0: Many people have asked you, reverse this blanket bylaw.
1: In a statement, the city says mature neighborhoods like Parkview need to evolve to maintain vibrancy and the local economy. Councillor Tu Palmer says she hears the concerns, but council has no desire to change the bylaw, advising neighborhoods to seek restrictive covenants.
2: I wouldn't say restricted covenants are, you know, the bulletproof solution, but at this time, restricted covenants is the only tool in the toolbox that property owners will have.
1: A solution residents of the Parkview neighborhood say they've been working towards.
3: This is a small little half block of a city. You know, it's a lot.
1: People Global News spoke with say that they've gone to city council several times to voice their concerns and that they're asking council to reconsider building infill in other areas of the city like downtown and the Northlands where there is already vacant space. Those same people also say that they feel their concerns have fallen on deaf ears. Now they're planning to take their concerns to the front steps of the legislative building in late October. Catherine Ludwig, Global News.
4: Well, the rain didn't stick around too long, but the clouds did.
5: Yeah, it's been that kind of long weekend, just cloudy, dreary. We've had a few showers here and there, and we are going to see some more. Not as much as what they're getting down south. So if you're planning to maybe head down for the football game tomorrow, details on what you could expect coming up. But looking on from our camera, from Nate over downtown, the clouds continue to dominate the skyline, and they will continue right through into tomorrow. More showers also on the menu, but again, not as much as down south. So we did get to 16 degrees today, not too bad at all. 18 are normal, pretty close to that. Nowhere near last year and nowhere near our record. It was actually 2024, just a couple of years ago. We set that record high of 32 degrees. The record low was set a long, long time ago. Sun setting, 8:12 p.m., sun rising, 6:52 a.m. So tomorrow, again, cloudy to start the day, and yes, showers. We won't see a lot of accumulation as far as rain goes, but we could see some rain off and on throughout the day. Maybe a little sunshine peeking through, 16 degrees tomorrow. So pretty similar to today, and then things rebound, clear up, start to get better by Tuesday. Of course, 22 degrees to begin the short week, 24 for Wednesday, and then the bottom will fall out by the end of the week. So enjoy those 20s while we can. Well, enjoy this. Wow. Ron taking this picture. This was sunrise a couple of days ago. Sunrise over our Lois Hole Provincial Park. Just the colors, the clouds, the reflection on the clear water. Absolutely beautiful. Ron, thank you for sharing your photo with us. If you've got an awesome photo, send it in to us. Email edmontonphotos@globalnews.ca.
4: Thank you, Russ.
5: You're welcome.
4: We're learning more details tonight about a plane crash in Kananaskis country that claimed the lives of two people. The small plane crashed around 25 minutes after leaving Springbank Airport on Saturday morning. The Transportation Safety Board says the weather conditions and difficult terrain are still preventing investigators from reaching the crash site. Jordan Prentice reports.
6: Emergency crews responded to the aircraft accident on Saturday morning. TSB officials confirmed the plane impacted Mount McDougall just after 9 a.m. The aircraft, a Cirrus SR-22, was traveling from Springbank to Campbell River, B.C. The small propeller plane crashed into the mountain approximately 30 nautical miles southwest of the Springbank Airport. The incident isn't the first of its kind in the area. In 2023, a plane crash on the nearby Mount McGillivray claimed the lives of six, a pilot and five passengers. On its website, Alberta Parks has listed the Evan Thomas Day Use Area and parking lot as closed until further notice due to an ongoing operational requirement. The park is the point of access for Mount McDougall. However, TSB officials could not confirm if it was staging in the area. TSB is coordinating with authorities but have been unable to deploy due to weather and the remote nature of the crash site's location. Alberta Search and Rescue President Brian Carrier says search and rescue missions in mountainous terrain are the most high risk.
7: It requires a high degree of technical skill and a lot of knowledge of that specific terrain.
6: He adds recovery missions operate differently than rescues and can often become extremely complex.
7: The primary difference between a active rescue with a survivor and a recovery operation is we have a little more time to plan and also to time the recovery operation for ideal light and ideal weather conditions. Whereas in a rescue, you may need to go in a more expedited manner, and they do require a faster response. In this case, they can take a little more time to plan and be very, very precise.
6: The cause of the crash is still under investigation. In Kananaskis country, Jordan Prentice, Global News.
4: Just ahead, we are less than a day away from the 65th Labor Day Classic Battle of Alberta, and the excitement is overwhelming. How the biggest rivalry in the CFL has changed since the Double E and Stamps first butted heads in 1949.
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4: We are one day away from the Labor Day Classic between the Elks and the Stampeders.
18: Go Elks, go!
4: The excitement and hype is running high as Elks fans eagerly await the Double E's return to the field following a bye week. Last year's Labor Day Classic saw the Elks lose 28-7 to the Stamps, but this year Elks fans are confident that the green and gold can bring home the win.
19: We'll put some wins down in Calgary and then come back here for the counterattack and overwhelm them with numbers by getting more people in the seats in here.
20: We want to stay on top of the standings, so it's very, very important these next two games. The Edmonton Elks would like to see at least a split, but if the Edmonton Elks could sweep the Calgary Stampeders, that would be absolutely amazing.
4: The Elks sit at first place in the West Division with 8 wins and 3 losses, with the Stampeders sitting at the bottom with a record of 5 wins and 6 losses. This is Edmonton and Calgary's 65th Labor Day Battle of Alberta and the longest running rivalry in the CFL, with the tradition starting in 1949, where the Stampeders would be the first to win. Kickoff for tomorrow's game is at 4 p.m. in Calgary, with the rematch taking place in Edmonton next Saturday.
21: Driven to deep right center field, and it's 3-0 Royals.
4: A tough loss for the Blue Jays today, finishing their series with the Royals with a 6-1 loss. But the team has been playing some really good baseball lately. Despite a slew of injuries to their pitchers, Toronto has slowly climbed its way up over the standings over the course of the summer. The team is now just 1 game back of the last playoff spot in the American League. The Jays have 18 games left to earn their spot in the playoffs, which start at the end of this month. Embattled FIFA president Gianni Infantino isn't ceding power without a fight. FIFA confirmed today he will stand for re-election next year. The governing body of

0: little warmer than yesterday. 18 degrees in the city center, 15 degrees also in and around the city. Stony Plain, Spruce Grove Airport saw a high of 16. Around the region, mid to upper teens is pretty well where we were at. Most of the rain to the south of us. We did see some rain, but the majority of it to the south, a little warmer and drier up north. Grand Prairie saw 20 degrees, as did Jasper. 18s, Peace River, Fort McMurray, same for high level. Calgary also got to 15 in the south, 17 Lethbridge, Medicine Hat, Banff only 9 degrees. And again, overnight, with the moisture, they're starting to see snow in the upper elevation. So if you're driving, you're planning to do any driving through the mountains, it's not summer driving anymore. Just keep a heads up. Even anywhere, when it's getting cooler at night, we're getting the moisture. We're seeing some more moisture tomorrow. Temperatures, again, the mid-teens into the 20s for northern Alberta, but southern Alberta, rain and much cooler temperatures even into Lethbridge and Medicine Hat. So there is what's going on here. We're hanging around. We've had some rain. The clouds sticking around. Rain to the east of us. Rain also to the south. There it is. You can see more rain coming starting tomorrow, early into tomorrow afternoon. So if you're planning to head down for the football game, this is right around kickoff. Not too bad. Rain in the area. It might not be a lot, but we could see some rain. So prepare yourself for rain again if you're planning to head down for the football game. Things clear out overnight Monday to Tuesday. We've got a nice couple of days for midweek, and then it's going to get a little cooler by the end of the week. The winds, north to south, you see gusts into the 30-kilometer range for Red Deer, Calgary, Lethbridge also. Now, the rainfall amounts, this is sort of worst-case scenario amounts. Probably more likely around 20 millimeters for Lethbridge, Medicine Hat, 5 to 7 for Calgary, same for Lloydminster. We'll see less than that, but again, rain on the way for tomorrow. So, 16 degrees for your Labor Day. There we get a nice couple of days, Tuesday and Wednesday, and then Megan, by the end of the week, again, Furnace Friday could be here.
1: Thanks, Russ.
0: You're welcome.
1: One woman has been killed after severe flooding in Nova Scotia. The latest on the emergency situation as rain pummels the province.
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0: flooding. Dozens of roads are washed out, and a woman who went missing during the flooding has died. Nova Scotia's premier says the full extent of the damage will be assessed after the storm ends. Heidi Petrachik reports from Cape Breton tonight.
1: This is one of 54 roads washed out in Cape Breton, the reason why three counties declared a state of emergency after a torrent of rain Friday into Saturday. Resident Greg Nickerson took this video showing one road completely gone and huge culverts literally swept away. Similar scenes throughout the area.
2: No road, totally gone. Water over them. We had a couple areas we had quite deep water to drive through.
3: We're talking roads and bridges. There's lots of shoulders that are out. There's lots of washouts.
1: What a gravel road near the community of Cleveland looked like Saturday, the day after it is partially repaired.
4: So the people that live on either side of this can travel through to get to the main road.
5: This is what it looks like after more than 200 millimeters of rain fell in this part of Cape Breton in a very short period of time Saturday morning. Behind me is what locals describe as a babbling brook. That's what it used to look like. Now it's more like a raging river.
1: Somber news came Sunday. A 46-year-old woman reported missing during the deluge Saturday was found dead that afternoon by search and rescue crews.
6: This certainly is a heartbreaking day for Nova Scotia, and that our thoughts and our prayers are with the woman's family and loved ones.
1: Because of all this destruction, some people are still stuck.
7: On the other side of us, just outside our driveway, the road is compromised there.
1: Wendy Abbott is surrounded by impassable roads.
7: We're in a good place where I'm at here, but there's only so long that you can wait without being able to get emergency services and stuff, right?
1: The province hasn't said how many people are cut off, but officials and the province's volunteer Nova Scotia Guard are trying to reach as many as possible.
6: They are there receiving calls from people in the communities that's looking for assistance.
1: The message for everyone, stay off the roads. Scars of this Labor Day weekend storm will be long-lasting. Heidi Petrachik, Global News, West Bay, Nova Scotia.
0: Jazz Aviation says negotiations with its flight attendants union have reached an impasse. The union, representing more than 1,000 flight attendants at the Halifax-based airline, says 99% of voting members cast ballots in favor of a strike mandate. The airline, which operates flights under the Air Canada Express brand, says it will seek a conciliation officer as part of the collective bargaining process. The union has said it wants members fairly compensated for their work and notes that flight attendants have been without a contract since January. 2 days out from Canadian counter-tariffs coming into effect, U.S. President Donald Trump has a new complaint about Canada, the value of the Canadian dollar. As Jillian Piper reports, the Trump administration continues to add fuel to the ongoing trade feud.
8: Donald Trump has put his face on a U.S. coin. But it's Canadian currency on his mind.
9: Frankly, he seems like he's out of control.
8: The U.S. president seemingly griping that our dollar is too low. Canada's currency dollar imbalance with the U.S. is unacceptable. It has been that way for years, but no longer, the president posted.
9: He seems to be implying that Canada gets an unfair advantage from the currency's exchange rate.
8: The Canadian dollar has historically been weaker than its U.S. counterpart, with the loonie now sitting at 72 cents American.
9: No economist on the planet would say, yes, they should be equal. Midterms are coming up. Mr. Trump's popularity is way, way down. And he wants to somehow show that he's a tough guy.
8: Trump is threatening to stop trading with countries that run surpluses with the U.S., like Canada, unless the Federal Reserve drops rates.
10: Canada would be in a heap of trouble. I don't think they'd exist.
8: Although the president claims the U.S. does not need Canada, his energy secretary seems interested in what we have to sell.
11: Of course, we're in constant dialogue with the Canadians, our neighbors to the north. They've got huge room to expand oil production capacity.
8: Trade talks have been stalled since late August, but U.S. rhetoric is heating up.
12: I had a German Shepherd, and there was a dachshund that used to antagonize her at the playground, and it kind of reminds me of that.
8: With the U.S. Treasury Secretary now comparing the Prime Minister to a dog.
12: This little yippy dog, they used to just, like, bark away. And you know, for a long time, a 110-pound German Shepherd was ignoring the dachshund. And then one day she'd had enough.
13: That swipe at Mark Carney comes just days before Canada's counter tariffs are set to hit the U.S. on Tuesday, targeting $28 billion worth of American goods. Jillian Piper, Global News, Ottawa.
0: U.S. President Donald Trump has finally sent his top foreign policy envoys to Ukraine, marking their first visit to the country since the war began. They arrived a day after sitting down with Russian President Vladimir Putin in Moscow. The meetings come as Washington tries to revive peace talks in a war Trump has vowed to end. Taria Isri reports.
14: Many invites, one finally accepted. Ukrainian President Volodymyr Zelensky greeted U.S. Special Envoys Steve Witkoff and Donald Trump's son-in-law Jared Kushner as they stepped foot in Kyiv.
15: Great trip.
14: Their first visit to Ukraine since Russia's invasion 4.5 years ago.
16: What President Trump's tasked, you know, Steve and myself with doing is really creating a peace package.
14: The envoys toured 900-year-old St. Sophia Cathedral, just steps away from where Russian drone strikes hit Friday.
16: We really feel good about what has happened in the conversations in Moscow and now the conversations here. I want to thank you, President Zelensky.
14: Witkoff and Kushner traveled to Kyiv from Moscow. U.S. negotiators have reportedly visited Russia 8 times since the war began. And on Saturday, they held a 3-hour meeting with Russian President Vladimir Putin.
16: Good to see you.
14: The push to revive talks comes as concerns mount the Kremlin will use winter to step up its attacks. And in the face of criticism, the American diplomatic effort has been too tilted toward Moscow.
17: I've always had a fantastic relationship with President Putin.
18: You're gambling with World War III.
14: Trump campaigned on a promise to end the war in Ukraine quickly. On Friday, he said the White House has an idea for peace, but provided no specifics. Taria Isri, Global News, Washington.
0: Mourners gathered in Gaza City on Sunday to attend a mass funeral for Palestinians. According to Gaza's civil defense, 100 bodies were recently pulled from the rubble of houses. About 8,000 more bodies are believed to lie beneath the rubble. More than 73,000 Palestinians are confirmed to have died in the war in Gaza, according to the Palestinian health authorities.
19: Well, the heat remains in the center of the country, the southern eastern prairies, Winnipeg, 28 today, low 20s for southern Saskatchewan. We didn't see very good temperatures. Pretty nice on the west coast, 20 degrees for Vancouver. Still warm for much of Ontario into the mid-20s, southern Ontario to Quebec. Rain and cooler temperatures on the east coast. They will continue to see rain in the Maritimes. A little warmer tomorrow, but still rain on the way. Still pretty nice for southern Ontario, southern Quebec tomorrow. Rain on the way for Northern Ontario, Manitoba, Saskatchewan. They're going to see a lot of rain, also thunderstorms too. We'll see rain tomorrow and cooler temperatures, a little cooler on the west coast, but still not a bad day. As far as weather alerts, we have severe thunderstorm watches in place for southeastern Alberta to southwestern Saskatchewan, same for southern Manitoba. Thunderstorms in the area that could cause trouble. So there we have all of that moisture coming up from the south, affecting the prairies into Saskatchewan, Manitoba tomorrow through to Ontario. On the east coast also, there is all of that precipitation affecting the Maritimes. They're expecting another 10 to 15 millimeters of rain. So much of the country seeing rain for Labor Day, but on the west coast, pretty dry and pretty normal conditions for BC for tomorrow.
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0: A sigh of relief for a man missing for days while out hiking in the Sea to Sky region. The hiker walked out to safety yesterday into the waiting arms of some of the searchers who had been looking for him. Travis Prasad reports.
1: Living in the mountains, hiking is part of life in Sea to Sky country, and so are backcountry rescues. But in this case, it was the best possible outcome. For 6 days, there was almost no sign of Stanislav Volo. Until this moment. The 43-year-old seen here smiling and giving a thumbs up after walking out of the wilderness on his own Friday. Surveillance images showed him setting out from the Sea to Sky gondola the previous Sunday, planning to hike the popular and challenging Haybrick Loop, but he never returned. That triggered a major search, drawing teams from across the province, including Pemberton, Vancouver Island, and Mission. Helicopters and drones searched from the air, while ground crews worked around the clock.
2: We have had all-night operations going on, looking for infrared signatures, cell phone detection, teams out for entire days. It has, honestly, in almost 20 years of search and rescue, it has been one of the most involved searches I've ever been involved in.
1: On Tuesday, a brief garbled 911 call from Volo's cell phone confirmed he was still alive. It helped narrow the search, but did not lead them directly to him. Then, a few days later, Volo walked out on his own, emerging on the remote Indian Arm Forest Service Road on the other side of the mountain range from where his hike began. How he survived and exactly where he spent those cold, wet nights are questions even his rescuers want answered.
2: Absolutely. Yeah. I would love to sit down and chat with Saz about his adventures over the last 6 days, for sure.
1: 6 days and a remarkable survival story waiting to be told. Travis Prasad, Global News.
0: Eastern Canada has always had powerful storms, but meteorologists who have tracked the weather in the region say what they're seeing now is different. Christy Gordon explains how global warming is contributing to heavy rainfall, faster intensifying storms, and more hurricanes hitting the Atlantic coast.
3: Getting a 50 millimeter rainfall event, for example, was a big deal back in the 1980s. Now, not so much of a big deal anymore. And we're seeing more of these 100 millimeter rainfall events, 200 millimeter rainfall events.
4: Veteran meteorologist Bob Robichaud has witnessed the weather change in eastern Canada. The reason? Global warming. As our atmosphere warms up, it can hold more moisture. This leads to more intense storms with heavier downpours.
3: Coupled with that, larger periods of time between those events that result in significant drying. And then when you do get that rainfall, the soil is not conditioned to accept that rainfall, and it all runs off, and you end up with flash flooding.
4: To make matters worse, some of these storms are intensifying faster than ever before.
3: Which is very, very dangerous, obviously, if you're trying to make decisions about evacuations along the coast.
4: Eastern Canada is located near the battle zone between the warm air above the Gulf Stream and the Arctic air from the north. Because global warming is also warming our oceans, the increased temperature contrast adds more energy to these storms and causes them to intensify more quickly.
3: Nowhere else, not even in Canada, but in the world, do we see as many rapidly intensifying winter storms than we see here in Atlantic Canada.
5: There has also been an increase in the number of hurricanes hitting the region.
3: If we look back at 1987, it was around 3 or 4. Now it's more like 4 or 5.
4: Ocean warming means hurricanes are able to maintain their strength longer and migrate further north. And rising sea levels are adding to the risk.
3: It means that a lesser storm can cause even more damage, especially along the coast, than the same storm, even 20 years ago.
4: The message is clear. If Earth's temperatures continue to warm, communities in eastern Canada will face even greater impacts. Christy Gordon, Global News.
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0: To Germany, where a far-right party has won a crucial state election. Ah! Votes are still being tallied, with the AFD party projected to win, but appears to have fallen short of a majority. That's important because the AFD has previously said it will not govern with another party. And other mainstream parties have also refused to work with the AFD. A far-right party has not led a state government in Germany since the Second World War.
7: When you have a kiddo who needs extra support, 4 years is like a critical developmental window that's now we're missing completely.
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0: advocacy group says years-long delays are affecting children, families, and classrooms across Alberta as students return to school. Thousands of children with disabilities are starting another school year without the supports they need during their most important developmental years. So joining us is Kelty from Kids Can't Wait AB. Good morning, Kelty.
1: Good morning.
0: Tell me, what is Kids Can't Wait Alberta?
1: So we're a group of parents from across the whole province who are just really concerned about the wait list for family supports for children with disabilities. We call it FSCD. We know that there are many thousands of kids waiting, up to about 20,000 kids. So those are kids going without the supports and the therapies that they need right now.
0: Can you tell me what kinds of disabilities Kids Can't Wait is advocating for and supporting?
1: It's all disabilities. So this program was designed to fill in a gap for like the early intervention so that these kids get support early and can become their best selves.
0: Are we talking about like a learning disability, a physical disability? Is it all encompassing?
1: The program is quite all-encompassing. Not so much learning disabilities, but intellectual disabilities, physical disabilities, things that could be helped with things like speech and language, occupational therapy, physical therapy.
0: Okay, so these kids who need some extra help outside of a regular classroom environment. So let's get into it a little bit. What are the years-long delays affecting these children and their families?
1: So
0: I guess I could rephrase the question a little bit for you. So we're saying that there are delays that are preventing them from getting the support that they require. Where are the delays coming from?
1: Yeah, so this program, FSCD, used to be have a wait of about a few weeks to a few months. Mm-hmm. In the last 4 years, we've seen that explode, and now we're seeing families waiting for years. So when you have a kiddo who needs extra support, 4 years is like a critical developmental window that's now we're missing completely. And that's just actually unacceptable. Every parent wants to see their kids be their best, right?
0: From your perspective, why has that wait increased so much?
1: I can't say officially, but our guess is that we've seen a population growth in Alberta, and we haven't just resourced our system enough to keep up with that demand.
0: So what kinds of supports do these kids and their families need? What are they waiting for? What are you advocating for?
1: So we would like to see three things happen. We would like that wait list reduced. We would like something put into the system so that this doesn't happen again. So when demand increases, resources increase. We don't want kids waiting years for these things that they need. And then we'd also like to see the government restore the waitlist data that they used to publish up until 2022. We haven't seen it since then, so we don't really have access to the wait numbers anymore.
0: You mentioned that when these kids and their families are waiting longer periods of time, it's detrimental to them. Can you expand on that a little bit? What are the effects that it has on both the kids waiting for support and their families as a whole as they're waiting?
1: Sure. So it's quite desperate as a parent to know that your child needs something you can't provide them. It becomes hard on the whole family when a child is struggling. And then we see like the burden of that pushed onto other systems like education, healthcare, even child intervention. And so other systems are absorbing when we could just be resourcing these kids in a more positive way from the start.
0: Okay. If anyone would like more information or to get involved with Kids Can't Wait Alberta, how do we do that?
1: Sure. We have a website, kidscan'twaitab.ca, and we have some suggestions there for how you can help advocate.
0: Okay, wonderful. Thank you so much for this, Kelty.
1: Thank you.
2: Continuing warm for much of northern Alberta over the next few days into the 20s. Fort McMurray, Grand Prairie, Cold Lake. We'll see rain, cooler temperatures on Monday before things warm up for the rest of the week. Edmonton, Red Deer, Lloydminster also rainier, cooler temperatures on Monday, then back to the mid-20s by Wednesday. For southern Alberta, too, cooler temperatures for Monday, 13 and rain for Calgary. Same for Lethbridge, Medicine Hat. Much cooler temperatures for a couple of days before back to the mid-20s and more normal conditions on Wednesday.
3: Thanks, Russ.
2: You're welcome.
3: point, is it possible that Donald Trump says, I'm just going to keep all of the gold that central banks are holding in my country?
0: Gold bars on the move. Why the Dutch are moving some of their gold reserves out of the U.S. and Canada.
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0: another European country has decided to pull a portion of its gold reserves out of North America, as the U.S. remains at the center of diplomatic and military conflicts. Candace Cole with more on what it means and why you don't need to hit the panic button yet.
1: I think what the Dutch National Bank was looking at was the risk of, if they wanted to get access to the gold for whatever reason, would they be able to get it easily if it's inside the U.S.?
2: The Netherlands has become the latest European country to move a portion of its gold assets from North America, 86 tons in total, to the Bank of England, citing increasing geopolitical unrest in a statement released Wednesday. Though no specific example was given, experts say the U.S.'s role in multiple global situations, the capture of Venezuela's deposed president Nicolas Maduro, threats to take over Greenland, the war with Iran, and the trade war with Canada may have given rise to worry.
1: At what point is it possible that Donald Trump says, I'm just going to keep all of the gold that central banks are holding in my country as some sort of reparations for us bailing you out in the Second World War, or for us providing support to you for global security, or whatever the reason is?
2: The Dutch central bank transferred the gold between March and August, pulling 12.8% of its stockpile from New York and 1.2% from Ottawa. Now, London holds the lion's share of 32.1% of the Netherlands gold. The U.S. and Canada each hold 18.5%. The Dutch central bank says the move was done to strengthen crisis preparedness, pointing to easier access to the gold in the U.K. versus North America. But it's not something that should worry everyday people.
1: When central banks start taking decisions, this is just one of those things that we should be paying attention. It's not that we should hit the panic button.
2: In a similar move, France sold 129 tons of its gold held in New York back in January. And in 2017, during Donald Trump's first term in office, Germany moved 300 tons of gold from the U.S. back to Frankfurt. Candace Cole, Global News, Washington.
0: Folks in Nashville got into the Dolly Parton spirit this weekend. More than 1,000 people took part in the inaugural 9 to 5K run and walk Saturday, many donning wigs and other looks made famous by the country star, others cheering them on with song-themed signs. The event had been planned well ahead of Parton's death last month. Proceeds benefited Parton's Imagination Library of Middle Tennessee, raising around $10,000. Digging deep at this shovel showdown. After the break, we'll take you to Hungary for the Grave Digging World Championships.
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1: You can see our car pulling into the road just here.
0: ...is a Mustang that steers itself. Uber's rolled out 15 autonomous vehicles in London, powered by AI.
1: We're just using your normal Uber app.
0: Wave CEO Alex Kendall developed the tech and ordered our ride.
1: Like this?
0: UK regulators don't allow full autonomy on the roads yet.
2: Well, the car would be driving by itself.
0: But with a supervisor on board.
3: Well, we're approaching Westminster Abbey, and here we are.
0: You can see the sights in a robo-taxi.
3: What are some of the challenges you face developing this technology for London, where the roads are almost 2,000 years old in some places?
1: I know. Not only that, there's many roundabouts, interaction scenarios. There's more than 10 times more cyclists and pedestrians than you see in cities like San Francisco, more than 10 times the amount of roadworks. And that level of diversity, you need to have a system that can learn concepts and apply them to things it hasn't seen before. And that's exactly what we've built with our AI.
0: For 20% more than the standard fare, we called an autonomous Uber and put the AI to the test.
3: We have liftoff. So this is very typical London. We have a bit of a narrow passageway to get through here and a truck on the left. We'll see how the car handles it. But I think we might be stuck.
0: Eventually, the supervisor took over.
3: Here we are, squeezing through it. Now, that is something that the supervisor was willing to do, but the AI wasn't.
0: The cart may be before the horse. And for those that don't want an amateur jockey, London's famous black cab drivers with required knowledge of the city number around 14,000.
4: And you can choose.
0: Sarfraz Meridia is the head of autonomy at Uber.
3: Let's say this rolls out successfully. Do jobs disappear?
5: No, we don't really see that as a near-term risk. So the reality is the market is growing, and we think AVs are going to help take up some of the growth in the market.
0: Customers can choose their ride around this ancient city, where at least some things never change. Lee Kinnairy, CBS News, London.
6: It's a demanding and morbid job, but it's one that's necessary. Gravediggers around the globe gathered in Hungary this weekend to prove they are the best in their business.
7: I am the
6: 19 two-man teams frantically shoveled their way to make a grave. Each one was judged on neatness and whether it was the proper size. 2 meters long, 80 centimeters wide, and 1.6 meters deep. Organizers say the contest helps people understand the physical demands of the work, leading to greater respect for the profession. Last year's champions repeated in 2026, finishing their grave in just over an hour.
8: Good for them. Good
6: that
8: time.
6: Is, I mean, it's tough work digging a hole.
8: Yeah.
6: And to dig a very specific size hole.
8: Specific dimensions, that big, too. It's a big hole. It's a grave.
6: It is. And it also goes to show there is a world championship
8: for everything.
6: For just about anything.
8: I wonder what the trophy looks like. Is it a golden grave or a shovel, maybe?
6: Maybe a shovel.
8: Perhaps a shovel. That would be a very fitting world championship trophy for the grave diggers. So good on you, grave diggers.
6: Yeah. Good on them. Not a terrible day to dig a hole. In Edmonton today. Patches of rain.
8: Not ideal. Digging weather, no. Tomorrow, again, not bad. Not going to be too wet, but we could see some rain tomorrow before things warm up. Great digging weather midweek, and then things cool down. By the end of the week, 12 degrees. We might be turning the furnace on into next weekend.
6: I don't think I'm ready to wrap my head around the need to turn on the furnace. Thank you so much for joining us. We'll be back with Global News at 11.
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11: From the national newsroom of the Canadian Press, I'm Lisa Laporte. Premier Tim Houston says Nova Scotia is mourning the death of a Cape Breton woman amid widespread flooding in the province.
12: RCMP say they received a report of the missing 46-year-old woman on Saturday morning. Mounties add that the woman's vehicle was located parked near her residence on the far side of a flooded bridge in a small rural Cape Breton community. A news release says the woman's body was recovered in the area roughly around 2:30 p.m. local local time and that the death is not believed to be suspicious. The island and parts of the northern mainland have been battered by rainfall for several days due to a slow-moving weather system. Don Mitchell, The Canadian Press.
11: Environment Canada has lifted its weather alerts for Nova Scotia while issuing a special weather statement for parts of northern Newfoundland where heavy rain is expected. The union representing more than 6,100 University of Toronto program coordinators, academic advisors, lab assistants, and IT workers have voted in favor of a strike mandate. United Steelworkers has said the deadline for contract negotiations is just after midnight on Tuesday, after which it could call a strike. The University of Toronto doesn't say how a potential strike would impact students. The U.S. is disputing Iranian claims that it struck an American vessel in the Middle East.
4: Iran says it has struck an unmanned U.S. vessel trying to enter the Strait of Hormuz. The U.S. calls the claim a total lie. The supposed attack came a day after the U.S. military said its forces struck three Iranian oil tankers in response to Navy warships being targeted with ballistic missiles. A fragile ceasefire agreement was announced in June, but on and off fighting continued, and both sides resumed attacks last week. I'm Donna Water.
11: At least five people were killed in Florida today when an Amazon cargo plane barreled off the runway at Miami International Airport. Authorities say the aircraft overran the runway after arriving from San Juan, Puerto Rico. Five people were taken to hospital, three of them in critical condition. And Lululemon is set to get a new CEO next week. Former Nike executive Heidi O'Neill will take the helm of the Vancouver-based retailer on Tuesday. Experts like corporate governance professor Richard LeBlanc think she has a lot of work ahead of her.
7: It's a Herculean task to be managing multiple moving parts that are sort of like bobblehead, right? Like you're, and the targets are moving. So the divergent interests and the expectations of diverse stakeholders, including customers, including employees, including investors, including the founders.
11: Lululemon has been struggling lately after recent missteps with its products, an ugly spat with its founder, and a share price slump. This is the Canadian Press. In sports, the Kansas City Royals beat the visiting Toronto Blue Jays 6-1 today to avoid a three-game sweep in their Major League Baseball series. Toronto is now a game behind Cleveland for the final American League wildcard spot. In CFL action, Winnipeg and Saskatchewan are at play this hour. The Edmonton Elks visit the Calgary Stampeders tomorrow in the traditional Battle of Alberta on Labor Day. The 8-3 Elks are looking to host their first home playoff game in over a decade. Edmonton quarterback Cody Fajardo says there's a lot of work to be done to secure it.
13: You want to be controlling your own destiny. We win games, we get that home playoff game. If we lose games, we make it very tough on ourselves.
11: The 5-6 Stampeders are trying to climb out of the West Division basement and stay in playoff contention. And Carlos Alcaraz has advanced to the U.S. Open men's singles quarterfinals, beating Tommy Paul in straight sets. From the Canadian Press, I'm Lisa Laporte.
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14: It's a busy time of year, and for a lot of parents, getting ready for back to school means making sure the kids have everything they need, new clothes, new school supplies, maybe a review of some of the basics, math, spelling. But what if we've got the idea of school readiness all wrong? There's a lot of assumptions about what kids need to be ready for on that first day, and some of those assumptions may be getting in the way. Connor Barker is an associate professor in the Department of Psychology and Faculty of Education at Mount St. Vincent University, and I spoke about this with Connor earlier. Connor, welcome to the show.
15: Hey, it's great to be here.
14: You know, when you think back to school readiness, as a parent, my first thought goes to like school supplies and backpacks and making sure they have everything they need. But what are we missing when we define readiness that way?
15: Right. And I think when we're thinking about when we think about back to school or kind of the month of August, although we're in September now, you know, we think about those back to school sales where we're like thinking about the backpacks and the school supplies. But also sometimes I think parents are really worried about if their kids have kept up with their reading or their math. But when we actually look at the research into school readiness, it really isn't those things. The things that seem to be really highly correlated with school readiness include students feeling rested, feeling well connected to their school environments, that they feel capable, and that they belong.
14: So it's certainly more than being just, you know, prepared with the supplies, being academically prepared. It's that that feeling of belonging at school. What does that sense of belonging look like for a child?
15: Well, and I think when it comes to that sense of belonging, it's, I think, on two fronts. I think one, it's the peers, right, that they feel that they have a sense of affiliation or connection to the kids that they're going to school with, that they're going to be seeing every day. Now, we all know that not all kids get along with all other kids, right? I don't get along with all people in my life, right? But that they identify who are those people that are there for them. The other thing is that they recognize that their teachers and the staff are also there to help and to support them. So I think it's often not so much are they going to be able to keep up with the math or the reading or that sort of thing, but do they know who they can turn to if they need help or if they need more guidance or who they can really learn things from?
14: What are the parents' role in this in the first few weeks of going back to school?
15: Yeah, and I think it's really important that parents establish relationships early with their child's teacher. One of the things I think that can often happen is the first time you get a phone call from the school is when something's not going quite right. There could be a behavior concern or a learning concern. So I think really this part of the year where everybody's getting to know each other, really taking the opportunities to put in those relational investments. So having, I know a lot of schools do unpack the backpack night where parents and teachers get to meet in the classroom, unpack the child's backpack, put the items away and kind of meet the teacher and have some conversations. The other thing that we know in the research is that sometimes parents and teachers have very different perceptions of the same child, and those two perceptions can be the same child, right? And so I think it's important to recognize that children behave differently with different adults, and they also behave differently in different environments. And so listening to understand those different perspectives, I think, is really important for parents to consider going into the school year.
14: What about the issue of anxiety? A lot of kids tend to get nervous, get a little anxious about going back to school. You made the point that anxiety isn't necessarily something that we should try to get rid of. So how do parents know when it's just normal back to school nerves or it's crossed into something that maybe is a little more something to be a little more concerned about?
15: Absolutely. And this is something that we often look into as psychologists. And a little a sense of nervousness or apprehension going into a new school year or doing anything new, one of the things we often say is anything novel is inherently stressful. And so that level of nerves is actually, it can be a motivator. It can actually push us to perform and do some of our best work. It causes us to pay a little bit more attention to what's going on in our environment. And so when the anxiety is actually optimizing performance, that's the type of anxiety that we actually want and we actually kind of want to encourage, because when we don't have that, then it's hard to get motivated to do the thing. When it's becoming problematic is when the anxiety is getting so high to the point it stops you from engaging in the relationships or the tasks or the things that you should otherwise be doing. One of the things that I came across in getting my paper ready was the quote, we don't necessarily need to get rid of the butterflies, but we want to teach kids how to fly with them. And I think that's just kind of a wonderful way to think about anxiety. And so one of the things I encourage parents to do is when a child is anxious, don't try to solve that problem for them or don't try to calm it out of them right away. Listen to it and then also reflect on other times where they've been nervous about doing something, but they did that thing anyways. I have learned in my experience being a school psychologist that kids can do hard things, and we sometimes have to let them.
14: You know, as a parent, I find sometimes at the end of the day when I've asked them how their school day went, they're just, oh, it's fine. How do you get them out of that if there are some issues perhaps that you're unaware of that they're dealing with or struggling with?
15: Yeah, so I think sometimes it's looking at the question, that we're asking. I know one of the things we've used has been, how have you helped somebody today, right? And like an actual specific task. Maybe it's not what was your favorite thing today, but tell me something that you found interesting today, or tell me something that you're really proud of yourself for doing today, right? And so kind of having some different questioning prompts to that, what happened at school today, can kind of elicit different responses. But one of our favorites is, who have you helped today? How did you help somebody today? That normally starts a pretty good story.
14: It's all about reframing the question in a way that engages them.
15: Exactly, yeah. And how did they interact with that environment?
14: I want to ask about routines as well, because every kid right now is probably having a tough time getting back into the routine of school. How much of a difference does just sort of having that perhaps regular bedtime, or, we're putting the phones away an hour before bed or whatever it might be? Does that routine help with either, with nervousness, anxiety, and just sort of getting back into the swing of things?
15: Well, and absolutely it does. Now, the thing is what we don't want to do is we don't want to turn that first week back to school, or kind of that getting ready to go back to school, as boot camp, because I think that's a surefire disaster. So you want to start building in those routines. We're looking for predictability and not perfection when it comes to doing these types of routines. So some simple ways you could do that is coming back to the idea of shared meals together, having a regular time that you're going back to bed, a regular time that you're getting up in the morning, and starting to have a few scheduled things throughout the day before kind of going back into the school routine. One of the nice things about a school routine is it does increase predictability. And like I said before, novelty kind of brings stress. Predictability relieves stress. If you can predict what's going to happen in your environment, the better you're going to be able to regulate your behavior through the different things that are going to happen through your day. The other thing is the importance of sleep. Sleep has been really demonstrated to improve both academic and behavioral performance in school. So whatever parents can do to have a regular bedtime and a regular wake-up time, limiting the screen time, at least an hour or two before bedtime, kind of low lights and that sort of thing, and having predictable routines around those nighttime and morning routines. Anything that can be done there, I think, will pay off huge dividends.
14: Connor, before I let you go, I mean, a lot of kids are going back to school this week. Some are starting today, some started yesterday. It's a pretty staggered week at most schools, I would think, this week, and they kind of get into the swing of it after Labor Day. But what's one piece of advice you'd give to parents to focus on between now and I guess that really first full week of school, beyond the school supplies? What would that piece of advice be?
15: You know what? I would really say talk to your kids about school. What are they looking forward to about going back to school? Who are their people that they are going to turn to when they need help? And then starting into some of those routines, particularly around sleep. I think that those are some really high impact strategies that parents can use to have their kids be ready for the school year.
14: Connor, some great information and advice here. Thanks for joining us this afternoon.
15: Yeah, great to be here. Have a good start to your year.
14: That's Connor Barker. 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
17: Food banks across Alberta are sounding the alarm as some of their inventories reach dangerously low levels, making the organizations increasingly anxious as the holiday season nears. At this time of year, food banks are stocked with pallets with donated product, but right now, a lot of food bank warehouse aisles are largely bare because of increased demand. Earlier today, I spoke with Daryl Burry. He's the executive director of Food Banks Alberta to talk about the situation. Daryl, welcome to the show.
18: Thank you so much for having me today.
17: Just how serious is the situation right now in our food banks?
18: So food banks all across this province are experiencing shortfalls. We have seen significant increase in the number of individuals and families that are accessing the services of food banks. In 2025, on average month, more than 210,000 Albertans would access a food bank. That's based on the 2025 hunger count numbers. The 2026 hunger count will come out in October, and we already know we're going to see a significant increase again.
17: Looking at, you've said that right now you're about 300.

0: 150 pallets short for this month, for September. What does that actually mean for the food banks and for the families who rely on them?
1: So for the month of August, this past month, we saw a 32.8% increase in volume going out from our warehouse to the local food banks as opposed to August of last year. And so it was actually 367 pallets of food product went out from our warehouse to local food banks in August. Right now, we're about a full month supply short in our warehouse. And that just means that when food banks in these coming days now are placing their order for what they need to be able to supply their communities, we simply don't have that same volume of product available for them. And so we will give them what we have, but the reality is at the local food bank, you're going to have a smaller amount of product available to try to support that family or that individual accessing those services.
0: And demand has really exploded this year, hasn't it? I mean, you distributed nearly 90% of all the food you distributed in 2025 in just the first 6 months of this year. And I imagine it's the rising cost of everything, the cost of living, that's causing the demand and the skyrocketing demand.
1: There's a multitude of factors at play, but I think the reality is the face of those accessing food banks has changed over the years. And so now you do have families where there's two parent families and both parents are working full time, but still having to access a food bank because the skyrocketing costs in so many different areas. And so we're seeing those numbers continue to increase and recognizing that a third of the individuals that we support at food banks are children.
0: And yeah, I mean, that was my next question is just, are we seeing a change as to who's using food banks?
1: Absolutely. And so I think we need to understand that this is not just a very localized demographic of individuals, but we're seeing a much broader scope of individuals and families who at one point were donors to food banks and now having to access the service themselves simply because they can't keep up with paying the bills.
0: And donations are also down as well, which does that speak to people scrimping and saving as much as possible right now?
1: Well, I think we all can recognize that the cost of everything has increased. And so at a time when, families were able to maybe have some extra dollars to be able to donate to various causes, now their costs are so high, those dollars simply don't exist anymore. And so donations, whether it be financial or actual food product, has dropped. And so then we're not seeing that extra support in the food banks. At the same time, food banks are experiencing those higher demands as well. So the costs of utilities and things have continued to increase. So those overhead costs for food banks are higher, and yet there's less dollars coming in to support those costs as well. So it's a systemic challenge that many food banks are facing.
0: How do you deal with it? How do you, I mean, it seems like this is going to be a problem that is not going to go away anytime soon.
1: I think there's lots of initiatives that are happening. And so, there's food banks in this province that are doing multitudes of programs to help people move beyond that place of food insecurity. And so there's food banks that are doing work readiness training programs. There are food banks that are working in hydroponics to be able to grow some of their own food. There's all kinds of great initiatives happening to try to tackle some of these issues. But at the end of the day, we still have to have this safety net to say, how do we support individuals and families who are struggling with this, this basic necessity of having food to put on their table on a daily basis?
0: We're heading into the fall season and then into the holiday season, which is normally a very important period for donations. Are you confident that Albertans can turn this around and help out the food banks across the province?
1: the fall definitely is the busiest season for food banks, and we know that in the coming weeks there's going to be a multitude of local food drive initiatives. And what I also know is Albertans are there to support one another, and so we've seen that time and time again. So I am confident that there will be the support that is going to be needed to support our local food banks. But I also make that request today to Albertans to say, please support your local food bank. We recognize that times are tough, and we want to be that resource for those who are navigating through these challenging times. And so for Albertans, please support your local food bank. But I would also reach out to corporate Alberta and say, if when you have those excess products, those pallets of maybe short-dated supplies, things that are sitting in your warehouse that just haven't been moving, to think about Food Banks Alberta and how we can get that product distributed out to our 112-member network.
0: From a food perspective right now, what do you need most? What would make the biggest difference right now, at least that would help fill up the shelves?
1: Again, product is always good, so we want to have those, especially nutritious, healthy food products is always going to be something that's going to be in demand when we think about proteins, when we think about things along those lines, it's going to be very much in demand. However, one of the benefits of our provincial association is that we have the opportunity to buy in bulk with those reduced pricing for bulk pricing. And so when dollars are donated, we can then go and purchase exactly what the food banks are asking for to make sure they have that on their shelves.
0: And what about volunteers? Do you need any help with that, people to help you out and sort things and as you get into the busy season?
1: The local food banks are always looking for volunteers, and so my recommendation would be if you're looking as an individual, as a family, to go and do something that's going to make a lasting difference in your community, connect with your local food bank and see what opportunities they are there to help. From Food Banks Alberta, we have our warehouse in Leduc, and we're looking for groups that could come, spend a few hours with us to help prepare what we call the allocations or the orders that are going to be going out to the food bank. So our operation is very different than the local food bank, but we are looking for people who care or groups that can come and help us prepare those orders on a monthly basis.
0: Well, Daryl, I wish you the best of luck moving forward into the fall season and the holiday season. And certainly if anyone out there can help with donations of food or time or whatever you can do that can help, certainly do so. Daryl, again, thanks so much.
1: Thank you so much for helping us share the message.
0: That's Daryl Burry, the executive director of Food Banks Alberta, of food banks across the province, sounding the alarm as some of their inventories reach dangerously low levels, making the organizations increasingly anxious as the holiday season approaches.
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0: Right now, though, summer is in the rearview mirror. The kids are heading back to school. Nights are getting cooler. It's that time of year where we need to start bracing for another fall of seasonal illness. Dr. Craig Jenny is a professor of microbiology, immunology, and infectious diseases at the University of Calgary, and he joins us. Craig, welcome back to the show.
20: Great to be with you.
0: Craig, we've got the flu, COVID is still around, RSV all on the horizon. With kids back in class, we've got the colder weather. Is this the calm before the storm, as it were?
20: Yes, you know, we go through this every year. We always hope for a mild season and brace for what might be coming. But we can guarantee in the next few weeks we're going to start seeing cold, flus, and perhaps COVID once again in our classrooms.
0: You know, anecdotally, it does seem like there's a glut of cold and flu cases at the start of the school year when it kicks off. Is there any truth to that? Is there an actual bump in respiratory illnesses at the start of the school year?
20: Yeah, we do tend to see, you know, it just so happens to coincide with when the virus is reemerging in North America. This last cold and flu season, we actually saw a very early spike both in Canada last year and then with the strain circulating in Australia this summer. So, you know, we are looking for that this year. We may see again an early spike in end of September, middle of October. So, you know, it's coming, unfortunately.
0: Yeah, and last year we did have some pretty high flu numbers in Alberta. I was looking at the numbers, just over 20,000 cases, 4,300 hospitalizations, over 280 deaths just with the flu. Is that an anomaly? Is that just the way things are going? Are we anticipating something similar this year with the flu?
20: Well, it's difficult to predict exactly where we're going to end up this year, but what we have been seeing, unfortunately, over the last several years is really increasing numbers of hospitalizations, increased numbers of deaths due to influenza. So, you know, for example, last year, as you're saying, we're getting close to 300 lives lost in Alberta. If we compare that to the 10-year average before COVID, that was only about 50. So we're seeing, you know, a six-fold increase. And at the same time, it was also our lowest vaccine uptake on record since we've offered public vaccines in the province of Alberta. So, you know, it's a correlation at this point, not a cause. But as we see vaccine rates drop, the last several years, we have seen a year-over-year increase, and each of the last 4 years have set a new record for influenza deaths in Alberta.
0: And looking at those numbers and looking at, I mean, we peaked last year in December, which is a little early, and I guess with all that in mind, and with the flu shot, I mean, when are the flu shots coming, and how important is it to get the shot?
20: So normally our clinics are opening in the early part of October, and you know these numbers are a reminder that flu is not just a kind of infection that you tough it out. This is something that can cause severe disease, particularly in those at risk, so older Albertans or those with underlying health conditions. But even in healthy individuals, you can be down and out for 3 to 5 days. And there is a significant risk that if you catch the flu, you're going to spread it to someone who is at risk. And these are all things that can be avoided with that free flu shot that's available at most pharmacies and doctor's offices.
0: Let's talk about COVID as well. I mean, it's still out there. What is the COVID situation right now?
20: Well, it continues to circulate. We have seen waves over the summer. So, this is a disease that's not going away. It has become endemic. So this is something we're going to live with for the foreseeable future. And we do continue to see vaccine formulations that are updated to best reflect those new variants. COVID continues to cause severe illness, and we do have to remember that COVID has that other problem of things like long COVID. So just because you've had it before doesn't mean you're protected, and doesn't mean once you've cleared the symptoms, you're feeling 100% or right as rain again.
0: Right. And getting the COVID shot, I mean, Canada's National Vaccine Advisory Body recommends a COVID shot for higher risk individuals. That includes older adults 65 and up, and anyone who's pregnant or has underlying medical conditions. Should everyone be considering one, or is it primarily those higher risk individuals?
20: So the priority is those higher risk individuals, but the same NACI guidelines do also suggest that COVID shots could be offered to all other Canadians. So what that language means is that there is a benefit, although they may not be in the high risk groups, the chances of adverse events are low, and that most people would still benefit from getting a COVID shot, although it's less essential than the high risk people.
0: And in terms of, is Alberta still charging for it this year?
20: So that is my understanding. I haven't seen the formal guidance of how this will be distributed, although my understanding is it will be easier to access this summer, or this season, as opposed to having to pre-order your shot, then booking a separate vaccine clinic appointment to receive that. It should be more accessible, although I do believe there still will be a fee structure for people that are not in the identified high-risk groups.
0: I want to, before we continue on the seasonal vaccines and seasonal illnesses, I also want to ask you about measles, because that's something that a lot of families need to be considering. I mean, we have measles to contend with here in Alberta, 317 cases this year alone as of August 19th.
20: Yes, I mean, the good news with that is it looks like we brought most of those outbreaks this year back under control, at least for the moment. But what is clear is the landscape hasn't really changed. The same low vaccine rates that have left us susceptible to record numbers of measles the last 2 years is still present in the province. So if we reintroduce measles, this can be from travel or from contact with someone who has traveled, we could unfortunately get hotspots again. So this is an opportunity while things are quiet to try and get those vaccine rates up. And when it comes to things like measles, we've got a long ways to go. For true herd immunity, we need about 95% of Albertans, and there are some health regions in the province that are actually closer to 50% vaccinated for measles. So long way to go on some areas of the province when it comes to measles vaccines.
0: If you've had a measles vaccine in your lifetime, do you need to get another one?
20: Yeah, typically not. If you've been vaccinated with the full course of the vaccine, so there are some people that would have got, for example, a first shot and never got that booster. But if you've been vaccinated with a full course, typically that provides essentially lifelong protection. So it's one of those really good vaccines. If we can get the kids immunized early on, they don't have to worry about it as adults.
0: You know, vaccine hesitancy remains an issue. A lot of misinformation out there and people questioning the science. What do you say to all of those people?
20: Yeah, I mean, this is a difficult area to navigate because most people, when they hear a vaccine, they want information. And by all means, I mean, we encourage that. The problem is where you source that information. So, you know, 20 years ago, most of us would have talked with our family doctor. Now, so many Albertans don't have access to a family doctor that we turn to Google and other sources or social media. That's not always right. So, you know, again, the best place to talk is your family healthcare provider, your pharmacist, and if not, then double check that source. So there's some fantastic resources out there: Canadian Pediatric Society, NACI, so the National Advisory Committee on Immunization, or even Health Canada has reputable information. There's also a very good vaccine resource at Alberta Health. A little difficult to navigate, but it has the facts you need to have a conversation, for example, with your family and with your healthcare provider.
0: Important information. Craig, thanks so much for joining me this afternoon.
20: My pleasure. Take care.
0: That is Dr. Craig Jenny. He is a professor of microbiology, immunology, and infectious diseases at the University of Calgary. It is that time of year where we do need to start bracing for another fall of seasonal illness.
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0: You know, the one thing AI chatbots love to do is give you a confident, thoughtful-sounding answer, regardless of the question you posed. And because it works really hard to sound human, it's easy to forget that there isn't actually a person on the other end of that conversation. And Dr. Ali Jassemi is a university lecturer in psychology at Brock University. He's written about why we're so quick to trust these systems, and more importantly, how we can use them without handing over too much of our judgment. And he joins us. Ali, welcome to the show.
9: Thank you for having me.
0: Why do we trust chatbots so easily, even though we are aware that we're talking to a machine?
9: Well, this could go back to many tendencies that we have, psychological tendencies. For example, a wide range of factors, playing a role. For example, it could be from even the color contrast of the text being provided to us, to the singularity of the responses that it gives in comparison to plural answers that we may get from Google search or from different people that we talk to. All of these factors can trick our brain to think that the answer the chatbots are giving us is more true than the other sources.
0: Mm-hmm. Is part of the problem also that chatbots are really good at sounding confident and conversational, even if the information they're giving us may be wrong or not based in any kind of reality?
9: Absolutely. This is one of those reasons, for sure. And actually, there was a very large-scale study performed in several different languages and across the world, and they found that majority of the answers of the AI chatbots, at least at their current or recent stage, are flawed. They have significant errors more often than not, and as you mentioned, the term hallucination or making up stuff and making up information is one of those common issues.
0: There's something psychologically powerful about a chatbot that never gets impatient and never judges you, never interrupts, never, you know, is constantly on your side and never really challenging you. Does that, all of that, and also being constantly available because they're always there, does that make us more likely to disclose things to it or rely on it to get through a challenge that we're dealing with in our real lives?
9: Well, you're pointing to an important issue, and some researchers and scientists call this machine heuristic, a tendency that humans have, according to the findings across different studies, that if a response is coming from the machine, it feels like or it's taken as if it doesn't have any agendas and it is more logical and hence more true in comparison to the information that we're getting from another human or other agencies. Unfortunately, especially these days, doubt in news agencies is also at record high. So all of this put together provides the best environment for the AI chatbots to pass the defense mechanisms that we have in terms of trying to question the responses that it gives us in comparison to other sources that may be perceived as having certain ulterior motives or agendas. Actually, that is why a lot of studies, recent studies, show that when AI produces responses, for example, in Google search, only 1% of people actually click on the links or sources that are provided to actually check the source to be correct.
0: Yeah, make sure it's legitimate.
9: That's correct.
0: One thing you talk about is our tendency to mistake fluency for truth. Can you elaborate on that, explain that, and why that's particularly dangerous with AI?
9: Well, as I mentioned earlier, when the response is generated in a fluent way, for example, it's grammatically correct or it sounds as if it is the truth. Mm-hmm. Again, it could be even as simple as the fonts that are being used, for example, the color contrast. Our brains, psychologically, has this tendency to perceive that as more true as other sources. Again, even singular answers, because in the past we had to basically go through different sources looking at it from the plural way, but right now the AI chatbot sounds fluent, sounds like it is giving you one answer or the answer, and all of this works together to for you to feel like the answer is more correct than other sources.
0: Are there certain kinds of questions where we should be more skeptical, or much more skeptical, I guess, of a chatbot? Like, I think about health, I think about relationships or finances, even politics, that sort of thing?
9: Well, I would say we have to really pay attention to any information that we are getting. However, one thing that in my recent article that I have written, I mentioned, is that aside from personal information that we are getting, which could be simply wrong or just made up or at least not completely accurate and having personal consequences for us, we should also consider the user of the chatbot is not just an individual, but also an electorate in a democracy that we live in. So the information that's being provided, especially on the larger scale, could impact the leaders that we choose or the society that we build as the whole community. Therefore, it's even more important to making sure that the information that we are receiving is vetted, checked, and made sure that they're accurate so we make appropriate decisions.
0: You know, I imagine there's some people who have become to rely on AI now for health advice and for relationship advice and for financial planning. I mean, is there anything that we can do, that people can do, to stop themselves from becoming overly reliant on these AI systems?
9: Absolutely. So the first step is realizing we have these psychological tendencies to mistake the good-looking response with the accurate and correct response from the psychological standpoint. When we know that, we have taken the major step towards correcting that. So and the second thing is knowing that at the current stage of artificial intelligence chatbots, although I am not an expert in the AI aspect, I am I'm talking from the psychological standpoint. However, based on the what we know so far, making sure the sources and the citations are checked and made sure that they are really supporting what the AI chatbot is giving us, can help us making sure we are on the right track. And finally, just know that the response that's being given to you from the chatbot could be used as the first step, not the final product, to make decisions based on that. However, it could be really useful to start from there. It can gather the general information. Then it is your responsibility to check and make sure what it's saying is actually true based on the verifications you do.
0: Important information. Ali, thank you so much for joining me this afternoon. Appreciate the insights.
9: Good to be with you.
0: That is Dr. Ali Jassami. He is a university lecturer in psychology at Brock University, talking about these AI chatbots and why we're so quick to trust these systems, everything from the way they respond to our questions and their confident and conversational tone. Even the font can sometimes have an influence.
19: The hits are harder. The crowd is louder. Elks football is back. Chad, the official voice of your Edmonton Elks.
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22: From the National Newsroom of the Canadian Press, I'm Lisa Laporte. Federal Emergency Management Minister Eleanor Olszewski says she is in contact with her Nova Scotia counterpart amid deadly flooding in the province. RCMP said today the body of a 46-year-old woman from Cleveland, Nova Scotia, was found yesterday afternoon. Cape Breton Island and parts of the northeast mainland were battered by rainfall this weekend due to a slow-moving weather system. Thousands of University of Toronto workers are poised to strike as the school year is set to get underway. The union, representing more than 6,100 U of T program coordinators, academic advisors, lab assistants, and IT workers, have voted in favor of a strike mandate. United Steelworkers has said the deadline for contract negotiations is just after midnight on Tuesday, after which it could call a strike. A Chicago aquarium says several belugas that were transferred to its site from Ontario's Marineland are experiencing health issues. Here's Canadian Press reporter John Kennedy.
23: Several beluga whales that moved from Ontario's Marineland to Chicago's Shedd Aquarium are experiencing serious health conditions. The aquarium says some of the rescued whales are not eating regularly and their conditions change from day to day or even hour to hour.
22: The aquarium says it is conducting round-the-clock supervision and teams are monitoring the whales' hydration, breathing rates, swim patterns, social interaction, and other behaviors. An Amazon cargo jet skidded off the end of the runway at Miami International Airport this afternoon. Here's Miami-Dade Fire Chief Ray Jadala.
24: Total 10 that were involved, 5 fatalities, 3 that are in critical condition that were transported to the trauma center, and another 2 that were transported to a local hospital.
22: The U.S. National Transportation Safety Board says a team is being sent to investigate. Amazon says it's cooperating with investigators to determine what happened.
25: Hi, my name is Peter Parker. I have something to tell you that's going to sound crazy. But it's the truth.
26: You're the Spider-Man.
25: I can't tell anybody about this. I keep it a secret.
26: Okay.
25: Thank you. Everybody good?
26: Yeah, Spider-Man!
25: We used to know each other. We were together.
22: And Spider-Man Brand New Day has become just the second film this decade to top the box office for 6 straight weeks. The movie raked in $18 million US over the weekend. This is the Canadian Press.
0: In sports, the Kansas City Royals beat the visiting Toronto Blue Jays 6-1 today to avoid a three-game sweep in their Major League Baseball series. Toronto is now a game behind Cleveland for the final American League wildcard spot. The stakes are high for both teams tomorrow in the CFL's Battle of Alberta on Labor Day. The 8-3 Edmonton Elks are tracking for their first home playoff game in over a decade, while the 5-6 Stampeders want to climb out of the West Division basement. Elks head coach Mark Killam says it's a big game for both sides.
3: This game means a lot to a lot of people. For us, it's a divisional game, which is important. It's the next game on our schedule, which is important, and Calgary's standing in our way.
0: Stamps quarterback Vernon Adams Jr. will start tomorrow after sitting out a recent game with a head injury. And NFL Commissioner Roger Goodell has agreed on a four-year contract extension that runs through the 2030 league season. From the Canadian Press, I'm Lisa Laporte.
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7: All right, welcome to Crosstalk, live across Canada now. This is Mike Smith in British Columbia. We do this every Friday as I'm joined by some of the best talk radio hosts in Canada to talk about the stories and issues that matter to you. Once again, today, our Crosstalkers are assembled. Today, we got Shay Ganim in Alberta and Loren McNabb in Manitoba. Guys, thanks for jumping on.
8: How we doing?
9: Here.
7: We're doing good. Let's talk about the Canada-USA trade war, guys. Wow, could this escalate next week? Now, remember, the U.S. tariffs on Canada, 50% on billions of dollars of products. Mark Carney walked away from the table there trying to get an interim trade deal. The USA furious about that. Now we've got the retaliation. So next week, Canada set to retaliate against the USA, tariffs up to 50% on billions of dollars of their stuff. Could it escalate from there? Have a listen to U.S. Trade Representative. This is Jamison Greer.
27: The reality is we have a trade policy. It's global in nature. We're proceeding with it. If there's further retaliation from the Canadian side, you know, we, of course, we're not going to just sit down and take that. You know, our view is don't retaliate.
7: Don't retaliate. Don't do it, or we're going to hit you back even harder. If we hit them with counter tariffs, guys, do they hit us with counter tariffs? How bad is this going to get? Relations between Canada and the USA, absolutely in the ditch right now. Have a listen to Donald Trump here, calling out Mark Carney. He also references Doug Ford, not by name, but he calls himself something else here, the Ontario Premier. Have a listen to this. This is Trump.
28: Our places where we make cars, we don't want them to be made in Canada. So this is nothing against anybody. And this started with Trudeau. Trudeau and I used to have it out pretty good. And now we have this new guy who's a nice guy, but, you know, he's just... and then they have the other guy, the slob. I guess some people call him a slob. I don't want to call him that because I want to be nice.
7: Yeah, the slob.
8: Yeah.
7: The slob. Doug Ford, he's talking about there, the Ontario Premier, but he's not going to call him a slob because he wants to be nice.
29: He wants to be nice. Come on now.
9: Yeah, he's a nice guy.
7: Okay, where is all this going here now? Loren, your thoughts?
29: Anyone's guess, and I think, yeah. I don't know about you guys, but from the political pundits to the strategists to the negotiators to the economists that we brought on the station this week, and, you know, for the last, I don't know, 84 weeks, it's felt like we've been talking about this. I haven't added it up. Who knows? Like, who knows where this could go? And that's the additional part of the challenge. But I feel that Canada is prepared. And by, I don't mean all of Canada, I mean Ottawa and Carney are prepared to go through with these Tuesday regardless. They've already said they're going to. Unless something dramatic happens over this weekend, I don't see that changing. I just, the question of where this goes when you're dealing with that type of administration is anyone's game. And I'm sort of almost like my hands are in the air waving right now. If you could see me, like, I don't know, Mike, I don't know. And I don't think anyone does.
7: Shay, your thoughts.
9: Yeah, I mean, I agree. I don't think anybody knows. I don't think anybody has any idea. And that's been the way that it has been for some time now. And I think that's partly by design. Like, I think, I mean, I don't really know what the focus is, to be honest with you. Like, I don't know how much thought is committed to this within the White House. I think there are trade teams that are working on this, knowing full well that all their work can and have been derailed at the last minute because something has changed, something is different. But that aside, with the trade deal and the tariffs and all the rest of that stuff, do you guys ever just sit back and marvel at how absolutely stupid politics has become? Like, I mean, literally dumb, to the point where we've got memes and we've got name calling and we've got changing, like, it is like, how did we get to this point where what used to be dull, procedural and important, like what has replaced the politics of when I was growing up and frankly when I first started in this business, but with this, which I characterize, it's similar to wrestling. Like, we treat politics the way we treat wrestling, and we've got heels and we've got baby faces, and I mean it's ridiculous. It's mm-hmm. absolutely ridiculous. So I don't know. I mean, and then it just puts us all in a climate of like none of it makes sense. It's just hollering, and I don't know. It's boggling my mind every single day trying to make sense of what's going on. I can't. It's just crazy.
1: Mark Carney spoke out on that precise point this week, saying, asking the Americans to stop doing the memes. I think this is directed at Trump.
6: When the Americans stop doing memes, stop throwing shade, stop trying to be tough, and start being serious about having those discussions, we can have those discussions. But it's not constructive, but that's their democracy.
1: Okay, so Carney's saying stop throwing shade.
9: Yeah.
1: Stop doing memes. Now, it's interesting, though, guys, to watch what the Americans were saying this week, though, because they're saying that this is all actually Carney's fault, that they had a deal locked down, and then Carney was the guy who walked away from it at the last minute, and they say it was for domestic political purposes, for Carney to look tough at home fighting with Trump. Let's listen to Trump's Commerce Secretary on this point. It's Howard Lutnick.
8: We sat with them 6 weeks of negotiations, and we hammered out a deal. Mark Carney starts talking to the president, calls him multiple times. I'm in the room with the president, and they reach agreement. And Friday at 4 o'clock, for example, my Canadian counterparts, they called me and said, we'd like heavy trucks. Yeah. And I said, no, listen. It's Friday at 4 o'clock. We're signing it at like 6 or 7. Uh-huh. There's no new topic that you're coming up with now. And I said to him, are you trying to blow this up? And the answer was, and I quote, I'm not allowed to say that.
1: Okay. He says that this Canadian official told him, I'm not allowed to say that. Like, almost admitting that they were deliberately scuttling this trade deal. And he says it was for political purposes. I mean, you know, when you talk to your listeners in Alberta this week, what are they saying? Are they buying what the Americans are selling here on this?
9: Oh, 10 minutes before we started, I took a call from somebody who said just that. We need to recognize that Mark Carney is doing what he's doing because it makes him look good politically. And then I had another caller that phoned in and said it's really good for Brookfield. So, yes, we have social media consumers as well. And and what my response is, well, but he's doing it. It's politically expedient for him. Because Canadians are supporting it. Canadians don't want to be taken advantage of by the United States. They don't want to be bullied by the United States. So whether it's politically beneficial to him or not, sure, you can characterize it as that's the main reason he does it. Okay. But the response is, well, it benefits him because it's what Canadians want him to do. He's representing Canadians in these conversations. And, you know, they overwhelmingly seem to be quite pleased with the stance that Canada has taken. And listen, I some people will get mad at me for this. I will not trust Howard Lutnick or Donald Trump or Scott Bessent over anybody. Anywhere. Like, I mean, that administration has proven to be far less than trustworthy. So I will take the word of literally any politician in Canada from any political party before I believe what comes out of that White House. I mean, we know that the trustworthiness there is not something that we can rely on. But I hear from people who think exactly the same thing that Howard Lutnick told them to think.
1: Lauren, your thoughts.
29: Well, I think, like, we've seen that there's been a bump to Carney and his polling numbers, and of course to the party overall, but it hasn't been overwhelming, like, in terms of, you know, double digit increases for the most part, depending on which poll you're looking at. It's more like 3 or 4 to 5%. And to Jay's point, I think it's 71, one of the most recent, 71% of Canadians, up to as high as, I think, close to 80, depending again on the poll, said, yeah, we're happy about this. Like, we endorse this and we wholeheartedly like it. So yes, there might have been some political motivation, but I just don't think so, or he would have walked a month ago or 2 months ago. It's not like the numbers were in the toilet. So I don't buy into that philosophy. I agree with Shay in listening to certain people. You can't believe anything that is said anymore regarding this. And I do think there's a lesson learned here on the wider front. You know, when you're being bullied, you don't back down, but you also take the high road. And I think that there's been lessons in that this past week from Carney and others, that we don't need to get into the exchange of words and barbs and calling people slobs and developing AI videos that have an American eagle taking down a Canadian goose. Like, it's just all ridiculous. And I think that the slightly higher road that we're on is positively viewed as well.
1: Carney, of course, asked this week about these American allegations that he scuttled this deal deliberately for political consumption back home. And Carney responding to that, saying, look, no, this was just a deal Canada could not accept. Let's listen to him. Here's Carney.
2: Our country's being tested. 2 weeks ago, we made the right decision to suspend our trade negotiations with the United States. We couldn't accept what they'd offered. We wouldn't give what they'd asked. As a result, the U.S. has imposed new tariffs designed to hurt and divide us.

0: military brass from around the Pacific in Victoria. And he is asked, if you were ordered by Donald Trump to invade Canada, what would you follow the order? Listen to his answer.
1: I find that scenario to be absolutely and utterly preposterous. I follow the orders of the commander-in-chief, but that is a needlessly emotional question. Canada is a close ally. Would you ask me, please, also what my attack plans are for the Martians?
0: Yeah. Ask me about what if the Martians invade? What's our plan to fight the Martians? I thought he had a pretty good comeback there, but this
2: too.
0: Is where we're
2: yeah.
0: at now.
2: That's how dumb it's gotten. Yeah.
3: I think Shay's bang on. You know, we used to talk about the decorum in question period, right? In our own provincial legislatures yeah. or in Queen's Park in Ontario or in the House of Commons. And that used to be where people would get ticked off. Like, look at them behaving like children in this very public setting. But now it's behaving like children for the world to watch. Nope, not a lot of people are sitting down to watch CPAC every single day. But now the world is viewing this. And every single day when something gets said, we think surely this is going to be enough for the American public to be like, I can no longer support this. But it continues. And I think we're going to have to prepare ourselves to be in this until things settle down there domestically in the next maybe it's a 2-year wait. Maybe it is.
2: Yeah. Yeah. I don't think it ends anytime soon.
0: I jump in there. We take our first break on Crosstalk today. When we come back, let's talk about those three federal by-elections in Canada. It was a 3-for-3 Liberal wins. Now, two of those seats the Liberals already held. No surprise there. But the Liberals taking that seat in Quebec. Now, Pierre Poilievre, the federal conservative leader, after losing these three by-elections, is he in trouble? We'll talk about that next on Crosstalk. Don't go anywhere.
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2: All right, welcome back to Crosstalk, live across Canada. This is Mike Smith in Vancouver. Shea Ganim is in Edmonton. Loren McNabb in Winnipeg. Guys, let's talk about those three federal by-elections. The Liberals sweep the board here. They take all three of those federal by-elections. Now, two of them were not surprises. The one in Vancouver, the one in Toronto. The Liberals already held those two seats. The big one was in Quebec. That's the one that was considered much more competitive, and the Liberals just win handily there as well. So it's 3-for-3. Now, questions about the Conservatives here. Their vote way down in these by-elections. Is federal Conservative leader Pierre Poilievre in trouble? I spoke to Conservative MP Dan Albus about this on the show today, or this week. I asked him about those by-election results. Why didn't Poilievre do better? Is Poilievre in trouble? Here's what he told me.
3: I do think that there's a bit of a rally of the flag effect here, and it would be difficult for any opposition leader to do anything other than that.
2: You think he can beat Carney next time?
3: Well, again, I think right now we're showing that when he's picking the issues and leading on them, we are seeing results for Canadians. And I believe that's the way that a great opposition works.
2: Okay, he's pointing out that the federal Liberals extended that tax break on gasoline this week, something that Poilievre had been demanding, so taking credit for that. But he also felt that there was a rally around the flag effect in these by-elections here because of the USA trade war. Did Poilievre or did Mark Carney get a Trump bump in these by-elections this week? Shea, what do you think?
4: Yeah, I don't think there's any doubt about it. I think Mark Carney has, some people agree, some people don't, has been identified by Canadians as sort of the answer to the Donald Trump mess. Clearly they still feel that way. He takes it as an endorsement, not only of his government, but of the deal that he walked away from and the actions that he's taken in the retaliatory tariffs. I mean, he said as such on Tuesday, saying, obviously Canadians approve of what we're doing and we had a clean sweep. I think strategically, it's a nice bit of politicking done by the Liberal government to get the Conservative MP out of that seat in Quebec make him a senator, thereby giving them a chance to take another seat, which they did. So I think, if you're Mark Carney, this worked out perfectly. The plan worked as well as you could hope. If you are the Conservatives, you've got to try and put a spin on it. But, I mean, Poilievre has been through this before, right? And people keep saying, how many MPs can he lose? How many seats, I should say, can he continue to lose before we start to look at it and say, okay, you're not the guy for the job. Now, he's got, as many as six more by-elections looming, likely before the end of this year, right? So things could really mean we could go from a pretty slim minority government to a pretty healthy majority government, depending on how the rest of these by-elections go. And then I think those calls and those questions will only get louder, perhaps within the Conservative caucus room, and that's what would make the difference. The public can holler as much as they want, but if you see MPs jumping ship like they are in BC, then you've got another situation on your hands.
2: Loren, your thoughts?
5: Yeah, I think to the point of the fact that there's six more by-elections coming down the road for this country. And so I think that will add to the Carney coffers of confidence or whatever you want to call it. But most definitely Trump has been a bump for him. But he's been kind of riding that honeymoon since he came into effect, in the sense that that's been the thing that got him in, right? And it will be the thing that keeps him with a very strong majority potentially because of what we're doing here. And I don't see that changing regardless of who the Conservatives bring in, unless we get to the point that people start to lose out big time in the pocketbook. And we already are. It's already been a rough couple of years. We impose some retaliatory tariffs, and then they do the counter tariffs. Who knows where this goes for all of our bottom line? And that's when I think people start talking with their wallets towards their votes. But we're a ways away from that right now. So without question, it was good for him. It absolutely was good for him to have Trump down there doing what he's doing. But I, for the question of Poilievre's future, do they take a look now is my question, with, you know, potentially 2.5 more years to the next election. Is now the time to make that change for the Conservatives? And if it is, though, who is it? Like, if that's really something that they're discussing, who is it, Mike?
2: Yeah. That's the thing. There doesn't seem to be like an obvious heir apparent out there. I mean, some names have been kicked around. I mean, Jason Kenney's name keeps getting brought up. Yeah. But there doesn't seem to be anything obvious. And Polyev, I don't think, is the type of guy who's going to go anywhere, anytime soon. So we continue to watch that. The thing that I'm interested in and what I'm worried about is an escalation of this trade war. Now, as we talked about earlier, Canada's retaliatory tariff set to kick in next week on Tuesday. The USA warning Canada, don't do it. Do not retaliate. If you do, we'll retaliate against you some more. So we'll do the counter tariffs. This could get bad. I'm really worried about this. I spoke to an economist on my show this week who talked about the potential for tilting Canada into a recession. Could we see widespread job losses, companies going down, a flee of capital from Canada if they want to get away from escalating tariffs here, if that's what happens next week? So that's one of the things I'm really worried about. Now, obviously, I think there really is a sort of rally around the flag type of mood in the country here right now, and Carney, I think, is clearly benefiting from that. Polyev keeps pointing out, though, we still don't have a deal. We doesn't seem to be able to get a deal. He says he would be able to get a deal.
6: You think you could get a deal that does not include tariffs?
7: Yes. You build up your leverage, and you make it clear that the Americans only get what they want if we get what we want. They've made it very clear. They need critical minerals. What I've said is we would fashion a strategic reserve of those minerals plus oil, and we would make it legally available at market rates to countries that have tariff-free trade with us.
2: Okay, Pierre Polyev there saying that he would be able to get a tariff-free trade deal with the USA. I don't think that is possible with this president, and it seems that permanent tariffs on Canada are going to be part of any settlement. But I'm really worried about where this goes next week. You know, after we retaliate. Go ahead, Shay.
4: Yeah, and I think Mark Carney's probably more worried about it, because as you say, I mean, the honeymoon is there and everything, but once economic hardship, if it starts to settle in and we see job losses and we see companies going under and we see these sorts of things where obviously the impacts, none of it, the honeymoon ends right there and then, right? I mean, that's sort of what always rules the day in politics, and I think there's a real possibility that we get there quickly, and if we do, Carney's in an entirely different environment than the one he's been in for 18 months.
2: Guys, I jump in there. We'll take our second break on Crosstalk at the bottom of the hour. When we come back, let's talk about what's happening in Alberta when it comes to health care. Alberta opening the door to more private surgeries. Supporters say it means more operating room, shorter wait times. Critics, of course, call it two-tier health care. Is Alberta fixing the wait list crisis? Should other provinces do the same thing? Or are we creating health care for the wealthy? That's next.
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2: All right, welcome back to Crosstalk, live across Canada now. This is Mike Smith in Vancouver. Shea Ganim is in Edmonton. Loren McNabb in Winnipeg. Guys, let's talk about our healthcare system. And, wow, look what Alberta is doing here. This experiment they have in Alberta with a private surgery option here. And we're getting some early indications of how this is going to work. Let's have a listen to Alberta Premier Danielle Smith here, how they're going to measure this data here to see if it's working, allowing private surgeries in Alberta. Should other provinces do the same thing? Let's have a listen.
22: It's an active discussion, as always, with the federal government on the terms under which that they will fund our healthcare system. But we've asked them to give us some latitude to implement this model and demonstrate that it's not going to hurt the public system and it's not going to impact service.
2: Okay, Shea Ganim in Alberta. How is this working out there?
4: Depends who you talk to. I mean, healthcare is one of those things, right? I always find it fascinating because if we're not complaining about how awful the healthcare system is, we're yelling at people who are trying to do it differently. We cling to this, like, don't you dare touch the healthcare system. You cannot erode public healthcare in this country. And okay, I understand the value of public healthcare. But at the same time, those same people will tell you how terrible the healthcare system is, how long the waiting lists are, and I can't find a family doctor. And nobody's getting what they need. Doctors hate it. Nurses hate it. Patients, everybody hates it. So here's the province of Alberta saying, okay, well, we're going to do things differently. And it's not right across the board. Basically, what they're proposing is doctors who largely orthopedic surgeries, like knees, hips, shoulders, things like that. There's some other things, but that's primarily what it is. You are going to have to do a certain number of those procedures within the public system the way you always have. Once you've done that, if you want to go and do more in your spare time in a private facility, go for it. That's fine. You can charge right. People. They can come in. They can do it. That's not the way it works anywhere else in the country. You're either public or you're private, but you can't be both. So this week, 30 nationwide protests were planned. I don't know how many actually happened. There was a couple in Alberta for sure, by the Coalition for the Canadian Health Coalition, Friends of Medicare, everybody rallying and saying, don't you dare do this. This is the start of the dreaded two-tier healthcare that we see in the United States. And the premier keeps saying, no, it's not. This right. model that we're adopting, it's used in Australia. It's used in Sweden. It's used in other peer countries that have universal healthcare. It actually makes things better. So right now, Ottawa has sort of sat on the sidelines and done nothing. The local MP in Calgary said, well, I'm concerned about it. We're going to have to watch it. The premier saying, give us a chance to run the play and see what actually happens. I'm here for it. Let's have the experiment, if that's how you want to characterize it. We can't keep doing what we've done forever and ever and ever, where it just costs more money and the product gets worse. So I think it is time to view things differently and try things differently. But there are a lot of people that just won't even go there. Like, right. as soon as you start to tinker with it, that's the end of the conversation.
0: Well, let's listen to an example of that, because like you say, anytime you try to change the system, this is like the political third rail in Canada. You cannot change this at all, and if you do, you're going to get absolutely vilified for it. Let's have a listen to Jason McLean here, chair of the Canadian Health Coalition. Let's listen.
1: We all know what happens in Alberta won't just stay in Alberta. When doctors split their practice between public and private pay, staff resources migrate towards private pay system, and it makes the rest of us wait longer.
0: Well, how does he know that, though? Unless we try it. You know, I mean, at least we should try it. But
4: that's the thing, right?
0: Go ahead, Lauren.
5: Well, I think there is something there, though. I mean, Manitoba did this sort of 20 years ago, I think it was, 21 years ago. It was around cataract surgery, and there's long wait times. And so we allowed it a dual practice for ophthalmologists who did these surgeries on eyes for public and private pay patients. And so it did impact wait times for people in the public system. So you could go 4 weeks if you paid for it and 23 weeks if you were in the public system. So it extended the wait for some folks because maybe it wasn't managed properly. And I know Daniel Smith is talking about we'll monitor and we'll track and we'll make sure that doctors are doing both and that everybody benefits. But it has been tried in some capacity before. And from what I heard this week, if you compare this to the other countries like Germany and Norway and UK that have some form of this, that it's just never apples to apples. But I think we were just talking this week, and I'm at that age now where you're talking with your girlfriends and their husbands and you're talking about healthcare, and you start to think, like, I'm at the time now in my life where I will be accessing it more, and now I will become increasingly frustrated with any waits that I might have to have on knee surgeries or hips. I mean, I'm not lined up for those anytime soon, but that's where we go in life. Yeah. And I think we do have to try something. We're not graduating enough doctors quickly enough. We always are way behind other countries on that front. Recruitment's an issue, retainment's an issue. We have an aging population. And so I do think that we have to have some patience with this. As long as they're willing to admit, we'll walk it back.
4: Yeah, that's the thing.
5: If it's an issue, yeah. Right? If you're actually going to commit to, I will walk it back, then I think we have to have some patience.
0: And that's what they have committed to, haven't they, Shay? I mean, they've said that they're going to monitor this carefully, and if it doesn't work, they can make changes, right?
4: Yep, they've said there will be extensive oversight. It will be monitored closely. They'll put in the guardrails to make sure that the public service is serviced first. And then this is sort of an add-on, but nothing changes with the universal system. But I think it is fair to say, okay, what's the timeline? And how do we dismantle it once it's started? Because it's easy to say, don't worry, if it doesn't work, we'll walk it back. Okay, what does that look like? How do we do it? But here's the question that our premier, a lot of people have asked. I was at my dentist this week talking about, you know, she has physician friends who on the weekends will fly to a different province and do this anyway, right? Like, that's the weirdest part of this whole thing is, as an Albertan, if I want to fly to Quebec or if I want to go see Mike in Vancouver, I can go to a clinic there and have my knee done. That's not right. a problem. Yeah. If the doctor wants to go to a different province or the patient wants to go to a different mm-hmm. province, oh, we're okay with that, but you can't do it in the same province. None of it makes any sense.
0: No, I mean, I've talked to tons of people here who have done precisely that. They're sick and tired of languishing on a wait list for a new knee or a new hip, and their life is just deteriorating, And they just said, to hell with it. I'm just going to pay for it. I'm going to go private and pay for it. Sometimes they'll go to the USA, or they'll go to somewhere in Europe, Mexico, or they'll go to another province. Like, this is the crazy thing. Like, so many people here from Vancouver and Victoria, I've talked to a ton of them, who will go to Alberta. They'll travel to Alberta to get their hip done or get their knee done. And that's
4: perfectly...
0: Albertans
4: go to Vancouver.
0: Yeah. It's crazy. So I'm really following this one very closely here, because the way I understand it, the way it's going to work in Alberta, and you correct me if I'm wrong here, Shay, but the doctors who want to do some of these private surgeries, pay for surgery privately, it's a ratio, right? Like, you have to commit to doing a minimum amount of surgeries in the public system, and then you're allowed to do some private ones on the side, right?
4: Yeah, that's the understanding that I have, is there's a certain quota that you must hit within the public system monthly, whatever it is. Let's pick a number. I don't know how many they do. Let's say the average is you're doing 25 now. Okay, great. You still must do 25. That doesn't change. You can't make that 5 and then you're going to do 20 in the private system. No. You still got to do your 25 publics, if that's the number, and I'm making it up. Once you've done that, if you want to go over and above on the evenings, weekends, whatever, go ahead. But you must do what you've always done within the public system first.
0: Right. That makes sense to me.
4: I think so.
0: Why not try it? Why not try it and see if it works?
4: It seems like you're holding the system.
5: We're all tired, I think, too, of this argument that we don't want to go down the road of public-private or a public-private system when we are already there. Maybe not to the extent of what Alberta is trying, but we're there in a wide variety of spaces. Like, some of the clinics you go might be privately operated, but then they bill Manitoba Health directly, right, for your X-ray or your diagnostic test. But it's still a private business that uses public doctors in the same capacity. Even when you think about, going to your massage therapist or your chiropractor or your dentist, I mean, I have those benefits. Somebody else out in the street might not. It's not the same idea of a two-tiered system, but it is pointing to the fact that some of us get way better service than others just strictly based on our insurance plans and how that all goes. And so we're there. Again, not to the extent that Alberta is, but we're there, and we are all screaming from the rooftops of asking people to fix it. So I think that the will this fix it? Maybe it won't. But we can't keep doing stories about how bad it is and wait times being so long, and then be mad when someone tries to address wait times. Yeah. I just don't
4: but
5: think
4: don't
5: we
4: you
5: can
4: dare change
5: anymore.
4: It.
5: Yeah,
4: it doesn't make any sense, right? It sucks. I hate it, but don't try and fix it. At least not that way. We've got to try and do something differently than we always have.
0: I think so. I think we should try it. I mean, the whole rest of the world has this sort of blended private-public system. So I think we should try it. And I personally hope it works. And we'll see what happens in Alberta. So we're going to keep a close eye on that one. Speaking of Alberta, Shay, while we got you here, let's talk about the sovereignty referendum in Alberta coming up and some of these new polling numbers that are coming. When is the referendum again? Remind us here.
4: October the 19th is referendum day in Alberta. Yeah, so a little more, a month and a half, maybe? Yeah.
0: Okay. On the issue of Alberta sovereignty, what are these new polling numbers saying?
4: They're saying exactly what the old polling numbers are saying. We're not seeing a lot of movement. Actually, I shouldn't say that necessarily. There was two polls that came out, one by Research Co. that had it, I think, 74% saying, no, we're going to stay in Alberta. There was another poll done by... I want to say Ipsos, that had it, I think it was 67% saying that we want to stay. The difference between the two was undecideds. On the Research Co., the undecided was only 4%, which is incredibly low for any political poll. The other poll had it at 10%. So in terms of staunch, we want to vote to separate it, in both instances, it's in the neighborhood of 25%, which is basically where it has always been. And when you have that really small number of undecideds there, it tells you that there's probably not a whole lot of room. Like, the question, everybody has seemed to have pivoted from whether it's a good idea or a bad idea to, are we going to get enough people to go out? Because if you're on the, this is a bad idea and things need to stay the way they are, and you see polling of, 70-75%, it's kind of like, well, then we're good. I don't have to worry about it. This is put to bed. So the concern, because, Jason Kenney and Nahed Nenshi, who used to be mayor of Calgary, Green is now the leader of the NDP in Alberta, have both said that the we need to get out of Canada side will crawl over broken glass to cast that ballot on October. They're going. All 25% of them will be there. Count on it. So the question is, if the other side kind of thinks it's in the bag and doesn't show up, then maybe we've got a problem on our hands. But in terms of what the polling shows, Mike, it really hasn't changed throughout the course of this entire conversation. What it's stuck at right about 25%.
0: Now, what about, we talked earlier about the whole Canada-USA trade war and how Carney seems to be getting some political benefit by fighting Trump. Has the Canada-USA deteriorating relations, the trade war, has that had any impact on support for sovereignty in Alberta, or has it remained the same?
4: Yeah, I think, you know, in terms of where voter preference seems to lie, it's stayed the same. You do hear a lot of rhetoric around, you know, oh, we'd be so much better off if we weren't tied to Ottawa and the failure to make a deal. I mean, there's a tremendous amount of resentment for anything that has a Liberal stamp on it in this province, which is, well, that's why we have the referendum, right? It's election loss after election loss, and the frustration mounts. So, yeah, that's certainly part of the separatist side is, look, we're just getting killed here because of our... you know, belonging to Canada and would be so much better off on the other side. But we're starting to see more and more voices come forward and some pretty prominent conservatives, like a former cabinet minister in the Ralph Klein era, you know, who now heads up the Canada West Foundation, Gary Marr. A huge report came out with information and he says he doesn't go one way or the other, but there's some prominent conservatives that did that work. Jason Kenney has teamed up with Rachel Notley, if you can believe it. Staunch opponents are now teaming up for a Chamber of Commerce campaign for staying in Canada. So the voices are getting louder. And like I say, we've got about 6 weeks left. It'd be interesting to see where it goes now that summer's over. And it seems like everybody's pretty much dug in. I don't know if there's going to be a lot of movement.
0: Okay. Speaking of summer over, back to school. We'll talk about that next on Crosstalk.
3: It's our final time.
0: All the parents out there are happy about that. Okay, it's our final break on Crosstalk. When we come back, our kids heading back to school. Now, should we ban AI in the classroom, artificial intelligence, should it be banished from our school classrooms? That's what New York is doing. New York is restricting AI for younger students as kids head back to school. Should Canada do the same thing? That's next on Crosstalk.
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2: All right, welcome back to Crosstalk, live across Canada. This is Mike Smith in Vancouver. Shea Ganim is in Edmonton. Loren McNabb in Winnipeg. Guys, let's talk about back to school. Our kids heading back to class now. Look what they're doing in New York City. Wow, this is really interesting. Putting the brakes on ChatGPT and other AI programs from kids from kindergarten through grade 8. Generative AI is now off limits in school. The argument, kids need to learn how to think before they learn how to outsource the thinking to ChatGPT and other AI programs. Should Canadian schools do the same thing? Can we really do this? Can we ban AI in school? Let's have a listen to the New York City mayor on this point, Zoran Mamdani.
14: Children need their teachers and human connection in order to learn and in order to grow. And they need to develop skills alongside their peers, build relationships with their teachers, and wrestle with tough problems on their own. I have yet to see a study showing that AI is beneficial for students in elementary and middle school, with the exception, of course, of research sponsored by the very corporations that stand to profit. So beginning this school year, we will implement a one-year moratorium on generative AI for students in 2K through 8th grade.
2: Okay, interesting. Should Canada do the same thing? Okay, Loren, over to you. What do you think?
5: I think there's a case for it. And I don't say this as this person who's like shaking my fist at AI. I use it in a basic form at work, and it helps me do some things more quickly. But it is a creativity stunter, unless you're coming up with the idea and then feeding it into the system to improve upon. And of course, we want our kids to grow up knowing how to use this tool at some point, or these tools, because it'll be part of life. They need to understand that. So there's that argument. But I think when you reference the elementary and middle school age, I was already of the mindset, you know, 20 years ago, when people expressed concerns just about Google searches, about how quickly it had eliminated a person's ability to try to execute the answer themselves. They're like, why is the sky blue? Well, before you Google that, stop and think about why it might be. Come up with some rational thoughts. And I was already worried, you know, years ago, as we're educators, that people were moving too quickly to just ask the system for answers rather than think about it. And then you throw AI into the mix. I think there's a case that in the elementary and middle school years, it's so important to develop that ability to think freely, to analyze, and it makes it very hard to do so at that age group if you're constantly using it to problem solve and instead of building up that core reasoning.
2: Shay, what do you think?
4: Yeah, I think I agree. You need to have some sort of framework in place. And I know the government in Manitoba is talking about that, Loren, saying, okay, we're going to have to do something here. I think an outright ban doesn't make sense. You can't. I mean, you can try, but I just think these outright bans on anything technologically related is really difficult to enforce, if not impossible to enforce. So rather than that, and the fact of the matter is, you know, if we want to become an artificial intelligence literate country. And we've been told many times that we better embrace this. We better be leaders in this tech. We need to have it. We need to do it. But we need to learn how to do it properly, right? Because it was fascinating. I had a guest on from the Fraser Institute yesterday talking about how teachers are now saying the vast majority of their post-secondary and high school students are using this stuff. And they know because the take-home work that they bring in is vastly superior to the stuff that they actually do in class. Like the work is, you can clearly tell that they didn't do it. So either mom and dad are helping, or far more likely it's AI that's doing it for them, which, okay, if it's a tool, how do you use it responsibly? And like you say, Lauren, you don't just sort of, well, I don't have to learn anymore. It's already somebody else. Like, you still need to learn how to have certain basic concepts and understandings. But we're sort of in the Wild West right now where teachers are saying, yeah, I use it. My students use it. But we don't really have any rules or guidance on how to use it. That's the scary part to me.
0: Well, and the other thing, difficulty is, how do you put this genie back in the bottle? You can't.
4: Right. Yeah.
0: You can't, actually. You can't put the toothpaste back in the tube, to use another metaphor. But they're not actually banning ChatGPT for kids in New York City. They're banning it in school, right? My understanding is that these AI programs would be banished from school devices and networks in the school. Okay. So what happens when Johnny goes home and does his homework using ChatGPT and that he wasn't allowed to use in the school? I mean, what's the difference? Now, I guess, and we listened to that clip of the New York mayor saying that they're trying to get a more human experience for kids in the classroom, in school, which I guess makes some sense. I don't know, maybe we should take a look at it, but it's tough. It's tough to go backwards on this stuff.
4: Yeah,
0: and we've talked on Crosstalk before about social media bans that we have coming in Canada that we're looking at and whether that's going to be enforceable. But I guess that's something we'll be talking about in the future for sure.
5: As always, the how to do it, Mike, is the big one. Yep. Like, even though Wapkinu in Manitoba has said that, you know, he wants to ban AI chatbots and social media, at least to those under 16, he's also admitted that he's open to using AI tools in schools, right? And because there has to be some sort of a balance. But again, he wants it to be in that walled garden that's safe for kids, as he called it. Like,
0: thank you, guys. As usual, the hour has flown by. Thanks a lot for hanging out in Crosstalk this week. That was Shea Ganim in Edmonton, Loretta McNabb in Winnipeg. This is Mike Smith in Vancouver. Let's Crosstalk again next week. See you then.
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21: From the National Newsroom of the Canadian Press, I'm Lisa Laporte. Local states of emergency remain in place for three communities in Nova Scotia impacted by severe flooding, which left one person dead. Power has been restored to most customers in eastern Nova Scotia following heavy rains that triggered the flooding. A Chicago aquarium says it's conducting round-the-clock supervision of beluga whales transferred there from Marineland over concerns about their health. An update from Shedd Aquarium says teams are monitoring the whale's hydration, breathing rates, swim patterns, and other behaviors. The aquarium reported last week two of the three whales that died at its site in the span of a week were belugas from the closed Niagara Falls, Ontario theme park. It confirmed a beluga named Pikachu died on August 25th, 2 weeks after being relocated to the aquarium. Officials said today it was too soon to say whether those who died when an Amazon cargo plane barreled off a runway were on board or in the vehicles that were hit. Five people were killed and five others taken to hospital after today's crash at Miami International Airport. U.S. envoys held talks in Ukraine today after meeting with Russian President Vladimir Putin yesterday.
22: U.S. envoys Steve Witkoff and Jared Kushner held what they called encouraging talks in Kyiv Sunday with Ukraine President Zelensky in their first official visit to the country, but made no breakthrough toward ending Russia's full-scale invasion. Here's President Trump's son-in-law, Kushner.
23: We're doing a lot of work behind the scenes to try and create the right conditions for it. It's a very, very hard problem, but we're going to try. And I think if we can achieve that, it'd be an incredible thing. It doesn't mean that we will achieve it.
22: The trip by the Americans, part of a renewed effort to end the war, followed a meeting with Russian President Putin in Moscow Saturday. The core demands of Russia and Ukraine remain mutually exclusive, especially over territorial concessions, underscoring the difficulty of reaching an agreement. I'm Julie Walker.
21: And Lululemon is set to get a new CEO this week. Former Nike executive Heidi O'Neill will take the helm of the Vancouver-based realtor on Tuesday. Experts like corporate governance professor Richard LeBlanc think she has a lot of work ahead of her.
3: It's a Herculean task to be managing multiple moving parts that are sort of like bobblehead, right? Like you're, and the targets are moving. So the divergent interests and the expectations of diverse stakeholders, including customers, including employees, including investors, including the founder.
8: Lululemon has been struggling lately after recent missteps with its products, an ugly spat with its founder, and a share price slump. This is the Canadian Press. In sports, the Kansas City Royals beat the Toronto Blue Jays 6-1 today to avoid a sweep in their Major League Baseball weekend series. In CFL action, Saskatchewan beat Winnipeg 32-26. Calgary Stampeders quarterback Vernon Adams Jr. will be back in the lineup for tomorrow's Labor Day game against the Edmonton Elks. He sat out a win over the Hamilton Tiger Cats with a head injury. The 5-6 Stamps want to climb out of the CFL's West Division basement. Adams says that makes the Labor Day clash against Edmonton important.
9: We understand the urgency that we have right now. We control our own destiny. We just got to keep playing our game, owning the ball, stack these wins, and if we do that, we'll be okay.
8: The 8-3 Elks are tracking to host their first home playoff game in over a decade. Carlos Alcaraz has advanced to the U.S. Open men's singles quarterfinals, beating Tommy Paul in straight sets. From the Canadian Press, I'm Lisa Laporte.
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11: 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I'm Brett McGarry. This week, I have so many mixed emotions about the latest Star Wars movie, now available on Disney Plus, The Mandalorian and Grogu. Plus...
25: I'm Jeff Braun. I finally got around to seeing the very fun new dinosaur movie in theaters, and a terrific sitcom returns this week. Plus,
11: a classic cartoon turns 20 and is back in theaters. Let's start with the Star Wars, as The Mandalorian and Grogu, which came out earlier this year, is now available on Disney Plus. It debuted on Disney Plus on September 2nd, and it actually... debuted on the same day a Mandalorian Lego special. So I didn't have time to watch the Lego special as we record this on Thursday, but I did watch the movie. First, a quick recap of how it did at the movies. When did this movie come out? It came out on May 22nd, and it made $177 million domestic, $345 million worldwide. Probably not what they were looking for, considering even The Rise of Skywalker, which was terrible and was their last big screen adventure, that came out in 2019, it made it over $1 billion. But let's talk The Mandalorian and Grogu.
26: We've all heard stories of the Mandalorian bounty hunter and a child.
27: I only hunt Imperial war criminals. I'll take out every bad guy in your deck of cards.
26: This isn't about revenge. It's about preventing another war.
11: Okay, so who is the Mandalorian, you might be asking? The Mandalorian debuted in 2019 when Disney Plus was launched, and it is about a guy named Din Djarin from the planet Mandalore, and you might look at his outfit and think, is that Boba Fett? No. But Boba Fett is also a Mandalorian, and this guy is also a bounty hunter, and he's played, at least by voice, played by Pedro Pascal, and sometimes we actually see Pedro Pascal's face, but generally he's in the helmet, and the show begins with him kind of stumbling upon Baby Yoda. I can't even remember. Was he hired to, like, deliver this package which contained Baby Yoda to some bad guy?
25: I have no idea. So that sounds familiar. It's either that or he just stumbled across him somehow and didn't feel as like, well, I shouldn't leave this baby alone. I'll just take him with me until we can find out what to do with him.
11: Yeah. So everyone was calling him Baby Yoda because he's part of the same species that Yoda is from. We eventually learned, I think, in season 2, possibly 3, that his name is Grogu.
25: It's probably, and he could be like 200 years old for all we know, too. Yeah. Her original Yoda was like 900, right? Plus.
11: Yeah. Yeah. No, I think he might, oh, I can't remember. Let's double check that. Yeah, because that species ages super slow, and Grogu still doesn't have ability to speak. He was 50 years old in the first season of the show.
25: Like me.
11: So, the movie, the synopsis reads, "The evil empire has fallen, and imperial warlords remain scattered throughout the galaxy as the fledgling New Republic works to protect everything the rebellion fought for. They have enlisted the help of legendary Mandalorian bounty hunter Din Djarin and his young apprentice, Grogu."
27: This is the way.
11: All right. It got 60% for its reviews when it came out, Rotten Tomatoes. So not only was it not a critical success, it certainly was not a commercial success. $345 million, pretty good for many movies, but for a Star Wars movie, boy, oh boy, I don't know about that. And I don't really know exactly how to review this because I'm kind of looking at it through multiple prisms, right? Like as a standalone movie, it was fun, but I'm not sure that it works as a standalone if you haven't watched the show, because we don't really learn much about the characters. They tell you what you need to know. There's this bounty hunter, and he's got this young apprentice, and he hunts bad guys, and maybe that's all you really need to know, but there's a lot more to both of these characters that gets fleshed out during the television show, which doesn't really enter the fray here. As a Star Wars movie, this is the movie that brings you back to the big screen for the first time since 2019, and it doesn't really advance any kind of a big picture story. It's just a one-off story that, yeah, it ties into characters that are a bigger part of the galaxy, but it doesn't really do anything to advance the whole Mandoverse, as they've been calling it. As a TV season, it might be okay. The opening few minutes are pretty wild. I was really excited during those opening moments. The visual effects were mostly pretty good. When there was action, I thought it was pretty solid, but I really felt like this movie kind of drags along, and it's only 2 hours, 14 minutes, but it still felt too long, and it didn't feel like a movie. Like, it didn't feel like your standard first, second, third acts. It felt more like four episodes of the show just kind of stitched together. And there are some things that just don't make sense. I can't really get into it without spoiling it. But there's one thing in particular where I thought, how did they end up there? That's the dumbest possible thing that could have happened with this story. Just that kind of thing. So that really irked me. And after three seasons and a movie, I feel like Grogu is still almost entirely useless. He's still this helpless little toddler. And I understand, once again, the Yoda species. I can't remember what they're actually called. I don't care. They age really slowly. But when is this character going to show some real growth? Like, he's become a little more independent and he's grown a little stronger with the Force. But when will he speak? And I get that this was meant to be kid-friendly, but having a 20-minute storyline in, like, the back third of the movie driven entirely by five little puppets, including Grogu, it felt a little bit silly for a big screen adventure.
25: I think that was my favorite part of the movie.
11: Really?
25: Yeah, I was just like, this is crazy that they're doing this, but I enjoyed it.
11: Yeah, like I said, it was fun. It was fine. In season four, and you might be wondering, so what did they do? Did they just take four episodes from the season four and jam it into a movie? So Jon Favreau confirms that The Mandalorian season four was already written, and he said, "We were planning on doing a fourth season. I had written all of that. I still have season four sitting on my desk here." And so that was Empire had that quote, and they say that this makes it clear that the fourth season wasn't thrown away or merged into the film. And Favreau also explains how the film came together in a totally different way. So instead of taking TV episodes and turning them into a movie, the team started fresh. And Favreau says it's structured around a movie structure as opposed to a serialized weekly television show, so there's a larger throw to the whole thing. I don't really agree with him there. It did not feel cohesive like a movie. And season four focused heavily on Grand Admiral Thrawn and Ahsoka, and season two of Ahsoka is coming out next year. And so I don't know that we'll ever get any of season four, at least as it was written, because that story would have led into season two of Ahsoka. So you can't have Ahsoka season two before this season four of The Mandalorian. So it's kind of up in the air what the future of The Mandalorian is. And maybe the plan is to just do these little sort of standalone movies, because that's what a lot of the television show is about. It's just these kind of one-off adventures. And then eventually there's a bigger payoff at the end of the season. So I don't know. I mean, I had fun. It was fine, but it's a huge disappointment. Like, this feels like a big swing and a miss. So, at best, I can give this 3 couch cushions out of 5.
25: Yeah, I give it 3.5. I had, like, no stakes going in. I was like, and I walked out, and I was like, with our friend Cam, I was like, that was fun. He's like, yeah, that was fun. And that was it. I went on with my day and didn't think about it again until today. So,
11: yeah,
25: it's weird. I mean, like, The Rise of Skywalker was the one before it, but that makes this movie the first theatrical movie since Disney Plus was even created. So, like, going into Rise of Skywalker, there's no such thing as a Star Wars TV show aside from some terrible Ewok specials 40 years earlier.
11: Those are awesome. The Caravan of Courage and the Battle for Endor.
25: And the cartoon series that followed it in the comic books. So that's also just another thing to wrap your head around, is like, there's just... It's been diminishing returns on Star Wars over the past 7 years. Every time they put out a TV series, it's just less special because there's just so much more content of it. Like, we spent more time with Mando than we ever did with Luke Skywalker.
11: Yeah.
25: So, I don't know. I mean, they got Gosling's got one coming up.

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0: I'm Brett, he's Jeff, we are the Couch Potatoes. We want to look at what is new at the movies. It's the final weekend of the summer movie season, Labor Day weekend, which is often the quietest weekend at the movies. We've had a whole bunch of anniversary movies in recent weeks, including now the 20th anniversary of Cars.
20: What's so important about this race?
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0: best friend.
1: The Disney Pixar smash hit Cars, and I referenced having to watch it over and over and over again because that's what it was like for some of my friends and their kids. They just basically watched the movie on repeat, and I should actually double check if they hate that or if they hate hearing Rascal Flatts, Life is a Highway. You know, they're covering Tom Cochran's tune.
2: That's in Cars?
1: Yeah.
2: Ugh. I've heard that's their cover of it. I don't care for it at all. I also think Rascal Flatts is one of the worst band names I've ever heard. There's something, every time I see it, I just get upset when I see Rascal Flatts. And I don't even listen to Rascal Flatts. I don't know anything about those guys. I might be the nicest guys in the world, but someone says Rascal Flatts and then my blood pressure just goes up.
1: I did not notice.
2: No, it's just one of those weird things.
1: That's funny. Yeah. But yeah, Cars. The super fun movie with Lightning McQueen. It was Owen Wilson did that, and Larry the Cable Guy was the truck. And I love pretty much anything Disney Pixar does, almost everything. They've had a couple of duds, but I don't have the same affinity to this as, say, like if you were a little kid when this movie came out and then watched it over and over again, this is probably one of your favorite movies.
2: Yeah, for sure. I don't think I've seen this one. I think I've seen bits of it, but never the whole thing.
1: Really?
2: Yeah.
1: That's fun. So Cars is back in theaters for a limited time only to celebrate its 20th anniversary. Next up, Yahya Abdul-Mateen II and Mark Wahlberg star in By Any Means.
3: Who the hell are you supposed to be? My driver?
4: 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We'll be working together.
3: Say hi, honey.
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7: Get out of the car.
6: 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So the FBI hired the mob.
3: You're right. That was fun.
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3: I'm starving. 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
3: They're always gonna need guys like me. I'm like James Bond.
8: I ain't got nothing to say to no authorities.
9: Hey, we done yet?
8: Who's it?
6: That's my drive. By Any Means. Only in theaters September 4th.
1: This is based on a true story. A young black FBI agent, played by Yahya Abdul-Mateen II, is sent into 1960s Mississippi to investigate a wave of brutal killings targeting civil rights leaders. So he's forced to work alongside a notorious mafia hitman, Greg Scarpa, who is played by Mark Wahlberg. And he finds himself pulled into a deadly hunt where justice and vengeance begin to blur. When the system is broken, two men divided by everything agree on one thing. The law has limits. They don't. As of this recording, no reviews yet, or at least not enough to give it a percentage at Rotten Tomatoes. I think I saw they had one review posted when I checked earlier, and it was a positive review, I believe. Oh, no, you know what? Pardon me. Just in the last hour, we've got an update here. 14 reviews have been posted by now. 64% is where that movie sits. Also new this week, a movie about climbing really high and having things go wrong. It's Fall 2, Dead Point.
10: Do you know what you're asking? You're asking for someone to take you on the most dangerous trail in Thailand. If it rains, the planks will be too slippery to turn back. And that high up, even your fear has nowhere to go.
11: You have to do something that makes you feel alive.
1: The first Fall movie came out in 2022, and it was about two young women who were once upon a time thrill-seeking climbers, and they decide to try their hand at it once more by climbing a decommissioned 2,000-foot TV tower out in the middle of the desert, and things don't go well. How are they going to get down? It is a delightful little movie with incredible tension, and it looks so good. If you have a fear of heights, I don't recommend watching Fall because it just looks so real. You truly believe those young ladies were up there for real. I thought it was a great movie, and it looks like it's streaming on Paramount Plus and Crave, but you know, you'll have to check for yourself. I was looking at the Just Watch app, but it's not infallible. And now in this new one, Dead Point, the climb takes us to Thailand's Mount Kwan, where the climbers find themselves 11,000 feet off the ground, and hey, things don't go well for them.
12: Get back!
13: Help!
1: Yeah, good luck with that. How will they get down? Who knows? The first movie got good reviews. The second one, not quite so good. But I think it still looks like fun. I saw you nodding your head over there.
2: I'm glad I didn't see that first one in theaters because I would have been sick.
1: Yeah.
2: The King Kong movie from 25 years ago, whatever, made me nauseous when he climbed the Empire State Building at the end. So I was like, oh no. So yeah, you're right. The First Fall is really pretty fun little movie and it very much looks like they are up there.
1: Yeah. And this one too, like just to be even higher, it looks like they may have pushed a little too hard, right? Like sequels always got to go bigger and whatever. And then finally we have a movie called Onslaught.
0: How long has it been here, Celeste? You need to get over your shit, soldier.
5: I like it here. It's safe.
0: Look, I got an emergency meeting. You're up, Mom.
5: No. The burrito. Eat a burrito with your hands. Like this.
0: That's my bro.
1: So here we have an army sniper who lives in a quiet trailer park in the desert, and she's having to take care of her daughter during this story. And unfortunately, bad things are happening at a government facility nearby.
7: Allow me to make proper introductions to the perfect soldiers. As his lord of civilians. Cockroach was shot 48 times and survived. This last soldier you will surely be aware of. The Butcher. They can see better in the dark. Once they begin killing, they will not stop. They are the human equivalent of a heat-seeking missile.
1: All right, so we've got three super soldiers who are about to do bad things, and naturally they find their way into our sniper's life, so she has to unleash hell to protect her daughter.
9: Where are you going?
5: Go to your room. Get under the bed. Mommy needs to get her guns.
1: This one's getting decent reviews. It looks like a lot of fun. And by the way, if you happen to see anything about Tom and Jerry, Forbidden Compass, that's right, Tom and Jerry, they've got a new movie out in theaters in the U.S. No confirmed word on when it might play in Canada or stream or whatever. So there you go. That's what's new with the movies. You are listening to The Couch Potatoes.
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12: Welcome back to the Couch Potatoes. I'm Jeff. He's Brett. And I went to the movies a couple of times over the last week. And, well, one movie that's in theaters comes from the man who already brought us one of the year's best. This one is an Anthony Bourdain biopic called Tony.
13: We open Wednesday to Sunday. Start 11 a.m.
14: What time is it?
13: That means that you are here at 10:45. 11 is late.
14: Anyone late
13: is fired.
15: You know I can cook, too.
16: The kid said he's a cook, Jeff.
15: I'm actually not a cook. I'm a writer, but I said I know how to cook.
14: Oh, I'm sorry. I didn't understand that. Shut the up.
15: None of that was
17: I don't care, Tony.
18: Are you a good guy or a bad guy?
12: Tony is directed by Canada's Matt Johnson, one half of Nirvana the Band, who, of course, brought us Nirvana the Band, the show, the movie earlier this year, which was fantastic, hilarious, and oddly touching. I gave that 4.5 Coach Cushions out of 5. Should have probably just gone the full sectional 5. You can find that on Crave, and your best bet is to just watch it without looking up anything about it first. And now he's made Tony, starring Dominic Sessa as a young Anthony Bourdain, the famous chef, author, and travel show guy. Sessa was fantastic a couple of years back in his debut movie, The Holdovers, an Alexander Payne movie starring him and Paul Giamatti. I'll admit I was aware of Anthony Bourdain and had a broad sense of what he was like, but I've never seen any of his shows before or read his books. I probably mostly just saw internet posts about him with quotes, memes, things like that. But like Nirvana the Band, the show, the movie, Johnson has made another film where you can go in cold just fine. This movie is set during summer break, during Bourdain Bourdain's college years in 1975. He heads to Cape Cod to find a girl he has a crush on, and through circumstance sort of ends up spending the summer working in the kitchen of a local restaurant, which is owned and operated by Antonio Banderas. Nancy, the girl he's in love with, is played by Emilia Jones. She was excellent last year in Task and a few years ago in the Oscar-winning movie Coda. One of Tony's co-workers is played by Leo Woodall of season two of The White Lotus fame. There are other few familiar faces as well, and the whole cast is just fantastic. The movie opens with a Bourdain quote from his book Kitchen Confidential that says, "I was, to be frank, a spoiled, miserable, narcissistic, self-destructive, and thoughtless young lout, badly in need of a good ass-kicking." And then the movie is 100 minutes of him being just that, sometimes comically, sometimes sadly, sometimes a little harrowingly. But you also know that it'll sort of work out in his favor eventually. And although he struggles to display a lot of personality traits that you would cheer for, the kid's charm works for him from time to time, and he's clearly very smart and capable, if not a little bit awkward like most young people are. It's a pretty nuanced portrayal, all things considered, and feels kind of warts and all in a way that the real Anthony Bourdain, who died 10 years ago, would have approved of. So it's two for two from Dominic Sessa for me. Pretty exciting young actor. And the movie features another exciting performance again from Antonio Banderas. Every time I see him lately, I always wish I'd see him more often. He was in the Nicole Kidman movie Baby Girl a couple of years ago, and he had a far too short appearance in Indiana Jones and the Dial of Destiny, because for the most part, the last many years, he seems to mostly have been in like bad action movies and Puss in Boots sequels. He's fantastic here as chef. He demands a lot from his kitchen staff, even though they're basically a fast food joint, seafood style, with four things on the menu and a little bar. So Tony crashes on his hammock for the summer the movie takes place as well, and we don't learn much about Chef until later in the movie. Banderas is kind of great at being the quiet but demanding chef, and then reveals a more soulful side as the movie progresses. Great stuff from him. I'll be surprised if he doesn't get some awards nomination. He could be, you know, have an Oscar on his mantle this time next year. The romance between Tony and Nancy is an interesting story as well, from a well-written script that sort of is juggling all these different things with ease, and even though Tony does a lot of crappy things, you're still on his side rooting for him. Again, probably helps that you know that he turns out to be this beloved figure. A lot of biopics hit a lot of the same tropes and just aren't very good because of it, but it feels like Tony, you know, finds a way to sidestep all those kinds of things. It's just solid filmmaking for Matt Johnson one more time. So 4 couch cushions out of 5 for Tony, which is in theaters now, and the score is done by Jay McCarroll, who was the other star of the Nirvana, the band, the show, the movie. So those guys are just friends, and he's like, "Hey, we acted in that one together. Why don't you come do the song or the score for this one?" So that was kind of cool. Yeah.
17: Right on.
12: I like that. And I think I got season tickets to whatever this Matt Johnson's doing. So he's doing a movie about magic next, I think.
17: Okay.
12: So we'll see what that is. And then I went one more time to the theaters, and the summer started with Anne Hathaway, and it ended with her as well. It's been up for a couple of weeks now, and I finally got around to seeing The End of Oak Street.
19: Run! Get inside! Yeah!
20: Neighborhood has moved.
21: 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We're gonna survive.
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23: The End of Oak Street, rated PG-13, only in theaters August 14th.
12: It's been out for 3 weeks now. It's made over $100 million at 86% on Rotten Tomatoes. What a great summer it's been at the movies. A lot of success stories. Horror's in a very good place right now with Obsession, one of the bigger movies of the year. Toy Story 5, of course, did what you'd expect it to. And outside of the blockbusters, there were quite a few smaller movies I enjoyed as well. Most notably, The Sheep Detectives, which I've somehow seen 3 times already. There are also a couple I couldn't even get to. And it's been a few years since that was a case where I just didn't have time to go to the theaters to see all the movies that interested me. Much more often, it's been a situation where I go weeks on end without being interested in anything being offered. And a lot of actors have had multiple movies this summer. Zendaya, of course, has been in many things, along with Tom Holland and Jon Bernthal. All three were in both Spider-Man and The Odyssey. Robert Pattinson has, I believe, his 3rd movie of the year come out in a couple of weeks. He'll also be in Dune later this year, as will Florence Pugh, who is also in Spider-Man. And Anne Hathaway has had 3 this summer alone. She kicked off the season with The Devil Wears Prada 2, which was a lot of fun and a worthy sequel to an all-time classic. She then, of course, was second billed in The Odyssey with Matt Damon, which saw her reunited with Christopher Nolan for a third time. Those were big deal movies with big expectations that paid off artistically and financially. And then she capped off the summer by being in The End of Oak Street, a very fun dinosaurs on the loose adventure movie. I think we can already call it that Anne Hathaway's 2026 is, you know, that's just one of the best years any actor has ever had, to have three great movies in that close of time. I don't know that I've seen her do action before, aside from Catwomaning, but she looks like a real badass running around with a shotgun, too.
0: Catwomaning.
12: That counts, right?
0: Yeah.
12: Did she do a lot of action in that? I know she
0: did a few nifty things.
12: She was on the motorbike.
0: Yeah.
12: Blasting stuff. Yeah, that's right.
0: She did a few, like, flippy,
12: yes,
0: fighty things.
12: Yeah. She's good at it. The setup for Oak Street, I'll keep it simple. There are fun reveals in the premise that I don't want to spoil. But what basically happens is you have the suburban neighborhood. It's set in 1982. And the throwback set design and wardrobe is really fun. And then this neighborhood just ends up beset with dinosaurs. And the people who live there can't get away from it. They're stuck in their neighborhood. There's no power or water. And there's a lot of hungry dinos and chaos ensues. Anne Hathaway is the main character, Denise, but it's really about her whole family. Her husband, Greg, is played by Ewan McGregor. They have an older teenage daughter, Audrey, played by Maisie Stella, and a younger teenage son, Brian, played by Christian Convery. I've not seen those young actors before. Rugrat from The Wolf of Wall Street is their neighbor that they don't like, and we meet a few more neighbors as well. The movie opens with a block party barbecue. We get to know the family. They have a dog, and mom and dad are also sort of arguing and headed for divorce. The 1982 of it all, apparently just for the nostalgia, Amblin Entertainment vibes. This movie is produced by J.J. Abrams, among others, and he loves that sort of thing. He really wanted to be the next Steven Spielberg, and if you've ever seen his movie Super 8, you can sort of feel that. And the movie has those vibes. I mean, it just goes without saying, most dinosaur movies are going to make you think of Steven Spielberg anyways, because of Jurassic Park. This is not trying to be some sort of straight Jurassic Park ripoff, but of course it's, you know, it's a refreshing take considering the seven JP movies that are basically all set on remote islands. The Lost World had those San Diego scenes, but even that really only sort of had one scene in someone's backyard. So yeah, this is a fresh take on dinosaurs eating people. The music is by Abram Stalwart, Michael Giacchino, and it's a lot less John Williams and a lot more kind of Danny Elfman in a bouncy but eerie kind of creepy kind of way. The dinosaurs are considerably gnarlier than they were in Jurassic Park. I haven't gone snooping online, but I'm in some Jurassic Park social media groups, and they keep dragging those movies for the dinosaur designs and how unrealistic they were. And I'm guessing the dino nerds will like these better. They're furry. They're featherier, and they're just a lot freakier looking. The Jurassic Park movies are also pretty bloodless when dinosaurs attack people, and there's quite a bit of blood in The End of Oak Street, and it's more intense than the Jurassic Park movies, but it's not quite into R-rated territory. I think it got a PG-13 in the States and like a 14A in Canada. There are a lot of jump scares, but again, it's not a straight horror vibe or anything like that. They do a good job balancing the tone with humor, and then people just absolutely screaming for their lives. Anne Hathaway is very good at this, and at one point is so absolutely rattled by what she's just seen that it took me out for a minute, because she really went to a place that was like two levels beyond what this movie needed. I was like, is she overqualified for this movie? But good stuff from Anne Hathaway all the way through. You can poke holes through the story all night long if you wanted to, but it's not really that kind of movie. For something like this to work, you know, people have to do stupid things, which they do fairly, mostly leave to the teenagers, which makes it easier to believe, because no, you should not go looking for your lost dog by yourself at night. But a 13-year-old boy, if anyone's going to do that, it's going to be him. So he's let it slide. And like I said, those kinds of things pretty much need to happen in movies like this. Seeing it on the big screen was a good decision, obviously for the dinosaur action, but also for the way the director, David Rod Mitchell, shot it. He also made the movie It Follows, so it makes sense that he could kind of nail some of the horror elements. But he fills each frame with so much stuff and a lot of different things, and repeat viewings will be rewarded because you'll catch so much more detail in the wider shots. And he uses the split diopter helicopter a lot. That's when you have something up close on like the left side of the screen and then something far back on the right side of the screen, but they're both in focus at the same time. Brian De Palma has used that a lot. The movie All the President's Men uses it very effectively. Mitchell does it a lot, and he's good at it, and he said it's because he's a De Palma fan. It looked very clean most of the time. Oftentimes, there's noticeable fuzziness where the focus changes at the middle of the screen if the same object's on both sides of the screen, but he manages to compose shots where that didn't seem to be a problem. Quality filmmaking, always nice to see. The movie's just fun. We saw it with a packed theater 2.5 weeks after it came out, and people were having a good time. Hopefully, it sort of makes the Jurassic Park folks up their game for the next one. I will give The End of Oak Street 4 couch cushions out of 5, Brett, and that's still in theaters.
1: All right, 4 couch cushions out of 5 for The End of Oak Street, and once again, it was 4 couch cushions out of 5 for Tony. And up next, we are going to tell you about a show that kind of felt like it just sort of came onto the scene out of nowhere and very quickly became a reliable performer for Mr. Braun. 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
12: Welcome back to the Couch Potatoes. I'm Jeff. He's Brett. We're getting into September, and that means some new shows are going to be coming back. I just saw a preview for Survivor that starts in a few weeks, and I was like, oh, yeah, Survivor. Forgot about that. Now I'm all excited again. This coming week, though, the second season of The Paper will begin on Showcase and Stack TV.
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5: We are on an official tornado watch.
8: Is my car capable of storm chasing?
5: Oh my God!
9: You're okay.
10: You're not okay.
9: You're fine.
8: No, not really.
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11: And we're back.
12: The Paper is a spinoff of The Office and is set at a very small newspaper in Toledo, Ohio. Donald Gleason is the editor-in-chief, and he has a staff of crazies and weirdos all trying to come together to get the news out. They also have to sell toilet paper because their company's main thing is actually selling toilet paper. The first season had 10 episodes, came out about a year ago, released all at once on Peacock in the U.S., which is not a streamer available in Canada. So it's been on Showcase here and Stack TV and came out weekly instead of in one big dump. Looks like they're doing the same thing for season two, which is fine. That's better even. New comedy, I think, works a lot better if you watch it once a week than trying to binge all 10 episodes at once. Like The Office, it's funny. It's filled with recognizable humans who are maybe 10 degrees off from what you'd actually want in a colleague you have to spend all day with. Gleason's Ned Sampson is no Michael Scott. He's competent, but he's just a little in over his head. Gleason's really good at it. He's an actor I might have even said I didn't really like before, but he won me over quickly here last season. He's been all sorts of things. He was in Star Wars, of course. He was in a series called The Patient, oddly enough, with Steve Carell, who played Michael Scott, but Gleason was a serial killer in that one. So comedy didn't really leap to mind when his name came up when they first started talking about The Paper coming out, but turns out he is great at it. Oscar, the character from The Office, is actually in the show as the same character, and that's the only real tether to The Office, aside from the style of the show, which is the same mockumentary style. There are references to The Office a little bit in the first season, and Bob Vance from Vance Refrigeration showed up at the beginning of the first episode for a minute, but largely, The Paper is its own thing, which is good, because it can stand on its own. There's one character that wasn't really my favorite. It was Esmeralda, played by the White Lotuses, Sabrina Impazziatore, and the actress was doing her job. That wasn't the complaint, it's just the character was kind of annoying and often seemed like she was in just a different show from everyone else. On the other hand, when she's funny, she can be really funny. Like I said, season one was good, and if The Office and its other spiritual spinoff, Parks and Recreation, are any indication, season two will be even better, because both of those shows had 6-episode first seasons and did a lot of work to improve before season two began. So sort of we'll see what the new season of The Paper has in store in that regard. I think it was doing a much better job from the outset than those other two shows were, but if they've made it even better, so much the better. We'll find out on September 9th on Showcase and Stack TV, when season two of The Paper begins.
1: All right. Did you watch season one of The Gentleman on Netflix?
12: Did not.
1: Okay. Have you seen the movie?
12: I have not.
1: Which is the Guy Ritchie movie that you like? Is it Wrath of Man?
12: Wrath of Man, yeah.
1: Okay. All right. So The Gentleman movie, let me just pull that up here, because the reason I ask is season two is actually out right now. The Gentleman movie came out in 2019, and a big cast led by Matthew McConaughey, and he's an American expatriate who became rich by building a highly profitable marijuana empire in London, and word gets out that he's looking to cash out. It soon triggers an array of plots and schemes, including bribery and blackmail from shady characters who want to steal his domain. So I hadn't actually seen the movie by the time the television show came out in early 2024. I think it was March 2024, and it's not a direct follow-up. It's not meant to be sort of a reboot, as it were. I believe it's set in the same world.
12: Okay.
1: But it's more or less the same thing. When aristocratic Eddie inherits the family estate, he discovers that it's home to an enormous weed empire, and its proprietors are not going anywhere. So he has to kind of navigate that situation. And the movie's all right, but I quite enjoyed season one of The Gentlemen.
12: But you watched the season first and then went to see the movie?
1: Yeah.
12: Okay. By the way, this is like the theme of our episode this week. This is the third thing after Mandalorian and Grogu and me mentioning Nirvana, the band, the show, the movie. Where is a movie and a TV series, and do we have to see one before the other, or does it matter? We're mixing and matching, and you're trying to keep it straight, and it's what is entertainment turning into?
1: Yeah, and well, you talk about a movie before the TV show.
12: Yeah.
1: This week they released the official, they're calling it the official teaser of Harry Potter and the Philosopher's Stone.
12: Oh, right.
1: The HBO Max series. And, man, it looks pretty good, like, in terms of its visuals, because this is not something where they can afford to be cheap with the visual effects. It's got to be good all the way through. And it looks like it really captures the spirit of the book. I was wondering, is this going to be darker? And, yes, there are some genuine shots in the trailers so far that are darker, but it looks like the tone is going to nail it with the books. The kids all look great in the roles they've been cast. The kid playing Harry Potter and the kid playing Hermione Granger and the kid playing Ron Weasley, and all of the professors are good so far from what I've seen. So I'm genuinely excited. I was a little nervous about it, but it looks pretty cool. I'm just still curious. Actually, I'd have to go back, but it looks like it might incorporate elements from the second story as well. So I hope they're not combining two stories into one here. But I could be wrong on that. It's been a while since I've read the books or watched the movies. I don't know how they're going to pull this off, though. These kids are basically going to be living on a movie or the set of this show probably for the next 10 years.
12: Just so they got to get it all out before they age out of it.
1: Pretty much.
12: Yeah.
1: Yeah. And they're going to have to be in this constant cycle of production and post-production. Anyway, that's all we got. That Harry Potter starts in December. I'm Brett. He's Jeff. We are the Couch Potatoes. Remember, if it requires getting up off the couch, don't bother.
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21: From the National Newsroom of the Canadian Press, I'm Lisa Laporte. Premier Tim Houston says Nova Scotia is mourning the death of a Cape Breton woman amid widespread flooding in the province.
22: RCMP say they received a report of the missing 46-year-old woman on Saturday morning. Mounties add that the woman's vehicle was located parked near her residence on the far side of a flooded bridge in a small rural Cape Breton community. A news release says the woman's body was recovered in the area roughly around 2:30 p.m. local time and that the death is not believed to be suspicious. The island and parts of the northern mainland have been battered by rainfall for several days due to a slow-moving weather system. Don Mitchell, the Canadian Press.
21: The union representing more than 6,100 University of Toronto program coordinators, academic advisors, lab assistants, and IT workers have voted in favor of a strike mandate, meaning they could walk off the job on the first day of classes.
23: United Steelworkers says 96% of ballots cast by workers in the U of T staff-appointed unit were in favor of a strike mandate. The union said the deadline for contract negotiations is just after midnight on Tuesday, after which it could call a strike. President of the USW Local 1998, under which UTSA operates, says workers are concerned about job security and workload burden, noting that the school has told workers it will not replace employees who leave the university. The University of Toronto said in an email to the Canadian Press it values the work of the UTSA employees. But the email didn't respond to questions about how a potential strike could impact students as they head back to class, nor if it has contingency plans in place. John Kennedy, the Canadian Press, Toronto.
21: A Chicago aquarium says it's conducting round-the-clock supervision of beluga whales transferred there from Marineland over concerns about their health. An update from Shedd Aquarium says teams are monitoring the whales' hydration, breathing rates, swim patterns, and other behaviors. Miami officials said today it was too soon to say whether those who died when an Amazon cargo plane barreled off a runway were on board or in the vehicles that were hit. Five people were killed. Five others were taken to hospital after the crash.
24: And so it begins.
21: And the Pit started raking in Emmys today at an early ceremony more than a week before the main awards show and telecast. HBO Max's Day in the Life medical series picked up an award for guest acting in a series by 73-year-old Ernest Hardin Jr., a first-time nominee. The Pit also won for best prosthetic makeup and casting. This is the Canadian Press. In sports, the Kansas City Royals beat the visiting Toronto Blue Jays 6-1 today to avoid a three-game sweep in their Major League Baseball series. Toronto is now a game behind Cleveland for the final American League wildcard spot. The Saskatchewan Roughriders earned some breathing room in the CFL's West Division standings with a thrilling 32-26 overtime win today over the Winnipeg Blue Bombers. The Calgary Stampeders want to climb out of the West Division basement. A win over the visiting Edmonton Elks in tomorrow's Labor Day game would help the 5-6 Stamps toward that goal. Calgary's head coach and general manager Dave Dickinson says his team needs to get on a roll.
4: We're still at the bottom. We feel like we have a good team and we're getting better, but we've got to stack some wins to get out of the bottom to make the playoffs.
21: The Stamps will host the Elks on Labor Day for a 44th straight year. From the Canadian Press, I'm Lisa Laporte.
6: On now at Shoppers Drug Mart, get up to $900 off when redeeming up to 500,000 PC Optimum points during the Super Redemption event. 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
8: Hi there, and welcome to the best of the Vashi Capello Show. I hope it's a wonderful long weekend wherever you are. We're very happy to be with you. Thanks for taking some time out of your day to listen to our conversations. The first one we have, we'll go one-on-one with Frances Donald. She's the chief economist for the Royal Bank of Canada, and she'll join us to talk about the Bank of Canada's decision this week to hold its key lending rate to 2.25% for the seventh consecutive time. When you go below that headline, what was very interesting was listening to the Bank of Canada governor, Tiff Macklem, who basically said, look, inflation is a risk, meaning we might, I mean, he didn't explicitly say this, but reading between the lines, they might have to hike rates because of the persistent nature of high oil prices. He says the energy markets he's more worried about when it comes to inflation than counter tariffs. So we'll ask Frances to weigh in on that. And really, what is the prospect of increased interest rates? Then the German ambassador to Canada, Matthias Lutenberg, will be here because this week Germany proclaimed that Russia was behind an unsuccessful attack using drones on Leipzig airport, which is an airport that's like a NATO hub, very crucial to Germany's military as well. So we'll talk about what that means for how Germany responds to Russia in when hybrid warfare turns into actual acts of war. Then Rob Buffum will be here. He's CTV's legislative reporter in British Columbia. We're going to bring things closer to home because BC politics this week could not be more wild. The Conservative Party, which, you know, catapulted to new heights in the last election, has lost, I think it's up to 9 MLAs this week. They have left to become independents. They blame the new leader of the party. She's only been leader since the end of May, Carrie Lynn Finley, a former federal Conservative MP. So Rob will be here to walk us through that political controversy. And we'll wrap things up with John Klotz and Money Talk. He's going to prepare us parents for what we need to save for post-secondary education.
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8: Canada a few hours ago announced that the bank will hold its key lending rate for the seventh consecutive announcement at 2.25%. Here is Governor Tiff Macklem.
17: Look, today we held our policy rate at 2.25%. The data we've received since our last decision was broadly in line with our forecasts. But as I've just outlined, the risks are shifting and we are prepared to adjust monetary policy as needed.
8: That's the governor of the Bank of Canada. Frances Donald is the chief economist at the Royal Bank of Canada. She's with us live on the line right now. Hi, Frances. Great to have you back.
25: Hi. Thanks for having me.
8: I appreciate you making the time. So the governor at the end of that clip, I'll just sort of pick up where he left off, talked about the potential or the prospect of risks. When you look more broadly out there at the economy right now, what risks would you identify? Oh, there's a whole bunch. But the problem is some of them are risks that would produce less growth and less inflation. And some of them are risks that would produce more inflation. And some of them, I would say, are kind of good risks, like the economy is accelerating and has momentum, but that itself can create problems. So what we were looking for from the Bank of Canada today is how are they going to prioritize this long list of risks? And what was a surprise to us, and I think also to markets, given the reaction, is how much prioritization went to the conflict in the Middle East and the surge in the energy shock, because one would have expected that the prioritization would be on trade, but not so with Governor Macklem today. A lot of comments about being worried about those energy prices seeping into the broad story, and that tells us this is a Bank of Canada that doesn't want to cut. If anything, they may be preparing further down the road for a hike.
0: Okay, I want to delve a little bit deeper on that, and I want to play for our listeners what you're referencing, because we've isolated one of the clips that in which he referenced, you know, he was asked about essentially the impact of counter tariffs on inflation, and he pivoted very quickly to exactly what you just described. So let's play that clip, and then we'll react.
17: With respect to the counter tariffs themselves, they're mostly on intermediate inputs. Not much of them is on. Not much of them is going to directly impact things that are in the CPI. Yes, we are going to be tracking the effects of the counter tariffs, but the much bigger impact is really what's going on in energy markets.
0: So why was that surprising, that the emphasis on energy markets over other stuff?
8: Well, one, it's not the new shock. We've, you know, been talking about energy prices for a couple months, but the Bank of Canada made the point that, hey, we got a runway issue here. These energy prices have been high for longer than perhaps we had expected, though we didn't say that explicitly. And the longer they stay high, the more that they can seep into consumer inflation expectations and bleed into other products. So it's really the time decay element of this that seems more relevant. But energy is one problem. It's not the only problem. Indeed, counter tariffs, as much as Governor Macklem sort of downplayed them, they're another inflationary shock. Last year, the Bank of Canada said about a quarter of higher prices from counter tariffs bled through for Canadians. Food inflation is still at 3% in Canada. That's too high for a lot of Canadians. We got that gas tax relief from the federal government that's coming off here. And there's a little bit of heat under these inflation metrics. But I think, as you and I have talked about before, it's not even. Some provinces are facing much higher inflation than others. And some Canadians, particularly low-income Canadians who spend more on food and energy, are feeling even more inflation. So this is a Bank of Canada that said to us, yes, we know there's downside risks to the economy from the trade shock, but we also know 25 basis points isn't going to solve a trade war, and it could make cost of living issues harder for Canadians. That's the balance Governor Macklem was trying to explain to us today.
0: So do you feel like the prospect of, and you kind of mentioned this briefly, but like that there is a distinct prospect of having to hike rates in the future?
8: Based on how the Bank of Canada is communicating, that it wants to keep inflation around 2%. And in part, Vashi, I have to say, there's a bit of some global bleeding into this story as well, because the Americans are fighting inflation that is much higher and has been more persistent of a problem. But global bond markets are telling the U.S., you better wake up to the fact that inflation has been out of control for too long. So there is a motivation for central banks from a variety of angles to make sure inflation stays at 2%, which is where it is now. But if the economy continues to print things like 3% growth measures, if the unemployment rate continues to decline, there is an argument to be made that you could have a very light amount of hiking that would contain inflation. What worries me about that is not necessarily that it's the wrong policy move, but that actually that higher interest rates impact Canadians very differently across the country. And the last thing, you know, a steel worker in southwestern Ontario is going to want right now is a rate hike. You better hope that there's enough fiscal support in the system that's very well targeted towards those who need it, from those impacted from the trade shock to lower income Canadians, to offset some of the potentially higher rates coming later in 2027 from the Bank of Canada.
0: So let me pick up on that, because in an hour, the finance minister is going to announce the gas tax, the excise tax suspension will continue until the end of January and then sort of gradually be lifted into the spring. When you talk about targeted help that sort of, you know, might work in the way that you describe, what the government has put in the window so far, does that do the job? Or do you expect in the budget that there needs to be augmentation?
25: It's a shock absorber. So the government or, you know, any government when it's facing this type of shock, but particularly the Canadian government now, needs to be doing two things exactly at the same time. One is they have to build a bridge to the next economy. And to do that, they have to provide very direct support to those who have been impacted by tariffs themselves or by counter tariffs that will come through. So that includes small business relief coming through, improvements in EI plans that we've seen a good chunk of that. We've also seen an enormous amount of support from provincial governments. We can't forget about those. But concurrently, at the exact same time, they have to build a stronger economy with which we are trying to get to. And that's going to be some of the bigger emphasis on building out infrastructure, creating jobs in the long term. So when we talk about targeted support, right now we're talking about the government actually going into areas where you have sectoral weakness or even little regional recessions which are in play across the country in areas where tariffs are being impacted. Go right to the source and solve those challenges and provide support. But that support needs to be targeted. It also probably needs to be short term. It's not for forever. So when we see the budget coming up, you're going to hear a lot about needing to balance both putting out the fire right now and building a better firehouse exactly at the same time. We have to see both from this government coming forward. And yes, we've seen seeds of both of those in play already.
0: When you talk about like the supports being not for forever, what if the trade war continues to escalate and remains pronounced for the next 2 years, let's say? Is it possible for those things to not be forever?
25: Well, not for forever is a broad term that I've intentionally used, depending on how long that they are needed. However, here's where things would get a little bit different. If we had a broad trade war that persisted over 2 years and weighed on the economy in a broader sense, weighed on many Canadians, bled into business confidence more aggressively, created a spread. For example, let's say you see a mill decline or fall and go bankrupt, and then those folks aren't going to movies or to restaurants, and then servers lose their jobs and you start seeing that bleed through, well, then the Bank of Canada will respond, and they'll respond very aggressively in that type of setup. That would be multiple cuts to provide relief across the entire country. And that's where the baton gets passed from fiscal back over to monetary. But as long as it is very targeted towards areas that need support, as long as the intention is part of we're building a bridge to a new economy where those who have lost their

0: checkout sounds like this. You're going to need a bigger cart. Don't miss out on Rona Week, August 27th to September 9th.
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15: I want to turn our attention to Europe right now, where a couple of significant events have happened very recently. Most recently, this week, the German government has officially said that it is Russia that was behind an attempted attack at Leipzig airport last month using a drone that was laden with explosives. That's a significant airport, not just for Germany, but it's a key NATO and military logistics hub. The drone was found near a Ukrainian plane on August the 4th. And if you remember way back then, we actually covered it on the show because U.S. intelligence, there were already basically reports out of the United States that U.S. intelligence had shown that Russia was behind it. But this week, it's Germany officially saying that

0: That is their belief as well. As a consequence, the Russian ambassador was summoned to the foreign ministry in Berlin. Germany also announced that the Russian consulate in Bonn would be closed effective September 18th. And then the Russian House Cultural Center in Berlin also closed, though that may take a bit more time. The heads of NATO and the European Commission have used the event to illustrate or to talk about how it illustrates that Russia, in their view, is growing increasingly reckless, and they are vowing to respond, quote unquote, to a new normal. Here's the European Commission President Ursula von der Leyen speaking in Brussels.
1: Had this attack succeeded, this would have resulted in enormous damage and possibly even loss of life. So I want to be very clear about what this was. This was an attack using military-grade material carried out by Russian operatives on European Union soil.
0: Germany's ambassador to Canada, Matthias Lutenberg, is live on the line with us right now to talk more about this. Ambassador, a pleasure to welcome you to our program.
2: Thank you very much for having me, Vasi.
0: I appreciate you making the time. So we listened there to Commissioner von der Leyen sort of say, like, you know, this is what could have happened. How significant? I know it didn't happen, so people might be taking solace in that. But if it did, or the severity with which it could have, you know, what potential consequences were there?
2: Well, of course, that's difficult to say, but it was a very serious incident from our point of view. It could have led to very serious consequences. You know that the drones were targeting the wings of these huge planes, which are full of kerosene, fuel, gas, and that could have led to a major fire explosion and huge damage for the airport, for the plane, naturally, and also for those in the vicinity. So this is something which we have to take very seriously, and it also tells you why our reaction was the way it was.
0: What does it tell you about Russia and sort of its actions and activity toward Germany specifically, but Europe more broadly?
2: Well, of course, we are observing that Russia's leadership is treating our country with blatant hostility for quite some time, but they're taking it further and further, and this is now the new step in an escalation. If you look at the numbers, of course, there's a huge number of acts of sabotage, of espionage, and that many of them are attributed to Russia, not all of them, naturally, but we are very much aware that we are a target of Russia in these days. My political leadership would say we are not at war with Russia, but we're also not longer at peace with Russia, or as our Minister for Public Safety put it, we are a target of hybrid warfare on a daily basis. And this is unfortunately the reality in Germany, but also between Germany and Russia these days.
0: And so what does it mean, what does that reality mean for a change in posture? Like, does it necessitate changes in the national security apparatus, for example, or the defensive posture? Like, I know there's obviously been a lot of changes where a lot of defense issues are concerned since the onset of the full-scale invasion into Ukraine. But now that, you know, we see what happened at Leipzig, like, what further changes might we anticipate?
2: Well, first of all, we have this package of measures with which we responded. You mentioned it already, Bonn and the Russian House. But of course, it also affects our military setup, and it affects the work and the way our intelligence services are working. We are already in the midst of a reform of our secret services because we feel that we have to be ready for those sort of challenges as well. But we also, of course, and we're doing this actively, have to align with our allies in NATO. We have to find support in the EU, and I want on that occasion thank Canada very much for the words of solidarity that you expressed after we took our decisions.
0: And what is your assessment of the level of unity right now in the EU, for example, around how to respond to this?
2: The EU seems to me very united. We just had the informal meeting of the foreign ministers, which, by the way, was also attended by the Canadian foreign minister. But there we discussed possible ways forward. In these informal meetings, we are not taking decisions. But, of course, in the next round, it has already been announced, we will take additional sanctions against Russian individuals. But we will also go after their so-called shadow fleet to an extent which goes beyond what we have already seen. But I feel, and this is also expressed by many of the European leaders, that everybody feels the same sort of threat. And if you look at the different events which have already occurred and which are attributed to Russia openly and which are covering the whole range of hybrid warfare, from disinformation to sabotage to cyber attacks to pressure through migration. The list is very long. Then you see that many different European countries have been affected, are affected on a daily basis. Just alone in Germany, until today for this year, we count 160 cases of presumed sabotage and more than 700 drone incidents. And this is the new type of hybrid warfare that we have to be ready for. And therefore, in Germany, for example, we already have established the National Security Council with a new government, which is now looking at all of these threats with the overall view from the government's position.
0: So the way you describe it, and it's commonly described that way, as hybrid warfare, when do you think it moves from hybrid into actual acts of war? And is there a hesitancy to describe it or characterize it as such because it could lead to further escalation?
2: Yeah, that's a very good question, Vashi. And I also don't know the answer. I mean, I'm following the discussions of the experts who say this is not actually hybrid anymore. And if you look, for example, at fighter jets approaching or entering NATO space, this is certainly going far beyond. And some people are now calling for Article 4 NATO. We don't want to escalate. We want to respond proportionally. And this is what the German government has done so far. But we, of course, reserving all other measures if and when Russia is not stopping these hybrid activities. And indeed, some people say call a spade, but what we've seen so far, I mean, just imagine these drones would have reached what they were meant for. We had two more incidents this week alone on our energy infrastructure in Germany, and this morning I just read that in Bavaria there has been another incident, which is not, of course, yet attributed to anybody, but the language is very clear, and we see what's going on in Germany, and we have to brace for that.
0: Do you think the increase in that kind of activity from Russia is correlated in any way to Ukraine's increasing success? And I don't want to label it as such. You know, I know they're engaged in a very devastating war, but increasing success on the battlefield, particularly from an offensive posture rather than simply defensive?
2: Let me start by saying that it's definitely tied to Russia's unjustified war of aggression against Ukraine, because Germany is now the main supporter of Ukraine, not only in Europe but globally. And of course, the Russian leadership knows exactly that Germany has also, in parts, polarized population. We have elections coming up. There's a right-wing party which is getting stronger and stronger. So this is a moment where, of course, the Russians would like to divide the German public even further, would like to spread uncertainty around our public institutions, our government institutions, and just damage the feeling of security that Germans are used to have. But on the other side, you're of course right. I mean, we all observe how bravely Ukraine is defending itself and how they now very creatively have found ways to also put harm, to inflict harm on the Russian infrastructure, and that might lead to this sort of increase in actions against those who are supporting Ukraine.
0: Okay, I'll leave it on that note. I'm out of time. I appreciate your time very much, Ambassador. Thank you.
2: My pleasure. Thank you very much for having me.
0: Thank you so much. Pleasure to talk to you. Matthias Lutenberg, the German ambassador to Canada, speaking with us live on Russia's pronouncement that they blame Russia for, Germany's pronouncement that they blame Russia for an attempted attack at Leipzig airport. There is certainly an increased frequency with which Russia is, you know, using, as I mentioned to the ambassador, this term hybrid warfare to target other European countries essentially aside or outside of Ukraine, in addition to the war, the ongoing war with Ukraine. There's a lot of analysis about whether Europe is pushing back hard enough or whether they plan to push back further. We'll continue to cover that on this program.
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0: Straight to British Columbia, where politics, I would say it's a pretty exciting province for politics, but lately, the past few weeks has been wild. There are seven MLAs, so people who represent the Conservative Party in the legislature in that province, who have quit the Conservative Party to sit as independents in just the last few weeks. And they have a pretty newish leader, Carrie Lynn Finley, former federal MP, kind of controversial character, won by a tiny amount in the leadership just at the end of May, but she's barely been leader for a few months, and this mass exodus is occurring, and there's tons of speculation there could be more. Here is the latest MLA, Aaliyah Warbus, speaking to our own Rob Buffum about why she left.
8: It's extremely frustrating to go from a position of strength, talking about key issues, holding the NDP to account, the feet to the fire, getting them to answer questions on behalf of British Columbians. That's what I came here to do. And to see that we've moved so far away from that to having to explain and being the news instead of, talking about the issues that matter to everyday British Columbians, I think it sucks a lot of air out of the room. I think that it takes way too much time away from the job that we were elected to do.
0: That's the latest MLA to quit the Conservative caucus to sit as an independent. Rob Buffum is CTV News Vancouver's BC Legislative Bureau Chief, and he's with us live on the line right now. Minutes before, by the way, I should point out, Premier Evie is scheduled to hold a press conference. So thanks, Rob, so much for squeezing us in.
18: Oh, you're welcome. Yeah, happy to be here, Vashi.
0: I've been dying to talk to you for like the last 10 days because I'm kind of watching it from afar with my jaw dropped. What a time, first of all. What the heck is going on?
18: It is wild. The old cliche, never a dull moment in BC politics, seems to prove itself time and time again. And a lot of people, when I interview political scientists for stories, they do talk about, they say, look, the word unprecedented is overused, it's cliche, it's trite, but in this case, it does apply. It has been wild, and I think it's going to only continue. Over the weekend, Carrie Lynn Finley, as you pointed out, the new leader of the BC Conservatives, who was elected by their members on May 30th in a very close race, she's been trying to find a place to run, a riding, because she's not in the House. And finally, last week, one of the MLAs in Abbotsford, a rural area outside of Metro Vancouver, gave up her seat so that Carrie Lynn Finley could run there. Well, Premier Eby over the weekend announced a by-election in that riding for September 26th, so just about a month away, 25 days from now, I guess. And that will be very interesting because there was supposed to be a caucus meeting yesterday to address some of these grievances. As you say, there's been seven MLAs who've left since August 14th. The party has dwindled from 44 MLAs when they narrowly lost the last election in 2024 to 30 MLAs now. There's been scandals. There's been allegations that the new leader, Carrie Lynn Finley, has offered people inducements to vacate their seat, which, depending on how the law is interpreted, could be a criminal code. She denies that. She's adamant that that did not happen. But there have been controversies, and there's been seven MLAs who left. So there was this plan to have a caucus meeting yesterday to air some of those grievances. Well, that caucus meeting got canceled, which Aaliyah Warbus, who you just played the tape of there, she cited that as the reason, this kind of a straw that broke the camel's back for her. She said, look, we can't even get answers to some of our concerns.
0: And like in general, is there one reason, like is it the leadership that's, prompting this group collectively to lead? Is that like the through line, or is it different for everybody?
18: Well, I will say that Carrie Lynn Finley's team have pointed out, hey, what are the policy changes? What's different now than it was prior to May 30th when everybody in the BC Conservatives seemed very happy and unified under interim leader Trevor Holford? And all of the releases that have come from the seven MLAs who've jumped ship have all cited concerns about Carrie Lynn Finley's leadership in some form or another. They've talked about her conduct, her decision-making. There has been, really a clearing house of staff, which I think is, in fairness, is to be expected. A new leader comes in, and they're going to bring in the people that they want to be their advisors and their staff. But I think there's been a pushback to how rapid that's happened in the sense that she has moved the party ideologically further to the right. Maybe some of the cultural issues that were presented previously by the party are now going to be more prominent moving forward, so that culture wars are going to feature more prominently, potentially, than issues like BC's record deficit.
0: So are these basically centrists?
18: The seven people who have left, with a few exceptions, are people who are previously members of the BC Liberal Party, which transformed into the BC United Party. So you'll see online people who are supportive of Carolyn Findlay saying, hey, good riddance, this is great. We're getting rid of the less pure conservatives. These are people who don't share our ideology. But what's happening is the right, as you pointed out the other day, I think when we had an email exchange, is getting really fragmented. And David Eby is going to be delighted. I mean, he has to be delighted. Prior to Carolyn Findlay being the leader, his party was down in the polls. The conservatives were up by as many as 10 points. They were doing great with fundraising. Now I've been told fundraising's reached what was termed a glacial pace. The conservatives are behind them in the polls. And we've got the right splitting. We've got these seven people may form a new party. I think there'll be other more moderate BC conservatives who leave as well. There's the BC Conservatives. There's another party to the right of center called Center BC that was designed to sort of fill this void of people who want a more moderate option, but they don't have any elected MLAs. They're headed up by a former BC Liberal cabinet minister. And then there's an additional party called One BC that was founded by a BC Conservative who was kicked out of that caucus about a year ago. So there's at least four different options right of center. And David Eby, who nearly won the last election, is probably, you know, licking his chops.
0: And I'm sure you'll ask, like you have before, whether he plans to call an election in light of everything you just described. I have two questions quickly on that. But also, does Carolyn Findlay hold on to the leadership even until the by-election? Like, if there are, as widely, you know, you've reported, and like, there's tons of speculation, there's going to be more.
18: Absolutely. There was speculation. Well, there is speculation there'll be more today. There's a thought that Trevor Holford, who had been the interim leader and had done a good job of sort of steadying the ship from John Rundstad's leadership when there was a civil war back in December until the end of May, that if he decides to leave, a bunch of other MLAs will follow that lead. What I'm hearing, the most likely sort of series of events would be Carolyn Findlay, despite what's happened, holds on and tries to win this by-election on September 26th. If she doesn't win that, I think she's got a tough argument to make, because it is historically a conservative riding. It's a riding that probably she should win. The NDP are running a former MLA who won back there in 2020 in that riding, so it might be close. But by all rights, Carolyn Findlay should win that riding. If she doesn't, I think she's got a hard case to make, despite having won the membership's vote as leader, for staying on, especially in light of everything else that's going on. I'm curious to ask David Eby today why he called the by-election so early. He had more time to do it. Some people think, hey, he should be happy to have Carolyn Findlay as the leader in all the chaos that's unfolding. On the other hand, maybe he thinks he may lose that seat, and that will just kind of add fuel to the fire of what's going on the right.
0: And I know you're going to that press conference momentarily. I've got another 30 seconds with you. I know David Eby keeps saying he's not interested in calling an election. Do you believe that's true?
18: Well, that's a good question. I don't know. I mean, there's a lot of speculation here in the building that if there's not a fall election, there will be a spring election. I would not be surprised. I mean, I think it would obviously look opportunistic, but John Horgan did that during COVID and won a majority. So right now, the right is so vulnerable, it would not be a surprise to see a spring election, if not a fall election.
0: Okay, Rob, I'll leave it there. Good luck at the press conference. We'll be listening in. I appreciate you making the time.
18: You're welcome. Thanks, Vashi.
0: Thanks. Rob Buffum is CTV News' Vancouver, BC Legislative Bureau Chief, helping us understand the political goings on in that province at the moment, because like he said, it is getting wild. BC politics is usually pretty exciting, but it's extra exciting right now.

0: Chad, the official voice of your Edmonton Elks.
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13: Hi, Vashi.
12: Been a while. I missed you too. How are you doing?
13: Thank you. I'm good. I'm good.
12: You have
13: welcome
12: a good
13: back.
12: Summer?
13: Great summer. How about yourself?
12: Good. It was a mixed bag. Pretty nice. I had a rough, my kid was sick, and then I was, it was like one of those things, but it's okay. I didn't have four TV shows, so I could actually go to the hospital, which was really encouraging. I'll take the win.
13: Wow.
12: Speaking of summer coming to a conclusion, we're all thinking about back to school. My son starts tomorrow. I know lots of people listening have kids that started either today or might after Labor Day. And then on the weekend, we're taking my stepdaughter back to university. So all different stages. And I would love to pick your brain about financial planning for those different stages. Maybe we'll start at the end stage, the post-secondary phase. What are your thoughts at this moment in time about like great investment vehicles for that?
13: Yeah, you know, Bashy, I always get asked, how much do I need for my kids' education? That's the loaded question. And the answer is, it depends. And I always say, you know, basically, just in terms of sort of planning for this, you have to sort of anticipate costs. So, you know, if your child is going to stay at home for higher education, current costs are between $12,000 to $18,000 a year. But believe it or not, if they go away, these are current costs, $35,000 to $45,000 per year. And if you're in a major metropolitan center, it can even go up.
12: More than it was when I was in school. Just to interject, like, I think my tuition was $5,000 and rent was like $400 a month. Like, that's a big, I know I sound like an elder millennial, but that's a big change.
13: I know it is. And you think about if you fast forward to 10 years from now for the people who are planning.
12: Oh, yeah. I guess I need to be doing that.
13: Exactly. Yeah. Think about all the pressures that are on parents, you know, the mortgage, the retirement planning.
12: I don't have to think about it. I'm living it. Yeah.
13: Exactly. Exactly. Isn't that interesting? Yeah. You're living it. And so the idea that potentially you need, you know, in today's money, $140,000 to $180,000 that's in today's dollars.
12: This is so funny. A year ago, we talked about this. You said 120. I remember it because I made a note of it. 125. So we're already looking at more. It's only been a year.
13: God. Well, have you been to the grocery store recently?
12: Yes.
13: There you go. Right.
12: You're right.
13: Nothing got cheaper. And that's an excellent point. And so the question, but in lieu of that, you know, one of the things is, when should you start saving? And, you know, the answer is as soon as possible. And so to your point, what are some of the best vehicles? Well, I think the RESP, the Registered Education Saving Plan, is still the best deal going for higher education. And, you know, typically, the reason I say that is if you're committed to higher education, that really, you know, a lot of the parents have higher education, you know, BAs, MBAs, PhDs, whatever it is, they should be doing this planning because there's a 20% contribution amount on the RESP, right? You put in $2,500 per year, which is the magical number, and the government contributes 20% to that.
12: And there's a max, right? Like over the lifetime of it?
13: Maximum $50,000 per child, and the maximum grant is $7,200. So speaking of the magical number, and I said $2,500, $208 a month is what people should wrap their heads around because that's $2,500 a year, and that maximizes the grant contribution, which is really good.
12: So you put in 50, is that right? And then you get...
13: No, if you invest $208 a month, that is equal to $2,500 per year. The government will supplement $500
12: until that. Like, let's say you maxed it. Like, is the max $50,000?
13: If you dropped in 50, but that's probably not the best way to go. Because basically what you want to do is you want to maximize the grant opportunity. But yes, that is the maximum amount you can contribute to an RESP.
12: And if you had along the way maximized the grant opportunity, is that $50,000 inclusive of the government's contributions or outside of it?
13: No, that's the contribution amount that the parent or potentially grandparent could put in. And that's the other thing, too. There, people ask us, you know, can the grandparents get involved? Yes, but the best way for them to do that is through the parents' ESP that they set up, because you have to track the amount of contribution room. If you overdo it, there's penalties, right? So you want to get them in line with that.
12: So that gets you like halfway there, according to Ralph. Yeah. Let's say if you maximize everything, what's the other half?
13: So it, what, in terms of additional investing opportunities?
12: Well, yeah, like what's a strategy if you want to hit that 140 mark, let's say, or 150? What's, you know, and half of it, or approximately half, you do through the RESP. What other vehicles should you be looking to?
13: Okay. So firstly, let's talk about investment vehicles for the RESP. We want to grow this thing. Yeah. We've got a newborn. And by the way, as you know, you have to get a social insurance number for the child to set up the RESP. So that's step one. You start putting your money away. My feeling is that's an 18-year investment horizon. All equities have a growth-orientated strategy. As the child gets closer to university, say 5 to 10 years away, maybe create a more balanced portfolio. And as you get closer to the term date, we convert to a more conservative investment strategy. So that's step one for the RSP, a good investment strategy. And obviously, getting advice on that is key. Now, what other avenues are available to parents to create this fund that is required? As you mentioned, we talked 125, now we're talking 140. I agree, inflation is brutal. Maybe set up an informal trust for your child. And that's basically where you say Vashi Capellas is the owner in trust for her child. And the money accumulates within this fund. Now, the interest and dividend potentially in such a portfolio is subject to you. And so there are some taxation implications, but that's one way to save. The other option that you might want to consider is the parent's TFSA. So I have a TFSA. I'm going to put part of it towards my child's education. Because I'm the parent, I can use it any time to withdraw the funds and use them or paying my child's education. I guess the idea would be to sort of earmark those funds for that purpose.
12: So there's is there any official like TFSA for parents, or you could just use
13: no.
12: it? So you
13: Nothing
12: can just
13: official.
12: Use it for that.
13: Yeah, just use it for that. The other vehicle that's being touted is a life insurance policy with cash values. If you set up these things early enough, you can accumulate cash values within these plans that can be used for paying for university or college, or if the child doesn't attend, that it can be used for other purposes, starting a business, I don't know, down payment on a home, that sort of things. And I think those things need to be looked at individually, but there are no contribution limits on in trust accounts or life insurance policies.
12: Okay.
13: And so just some additional vehicles to consider above and beyond.
12: It's great. I could talk about this with you forever, but we're out of time. So okay. I'll leave it there. Very helpful information. Thanks, John.
13: Thanks, Sashi. Have
12: Appreciate
13: a great day.
12: It. 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
15: From the National Newsroom of the Canadian Press, I'm Lisa Laporte. Environment Canada lifted its weather alerts for Nova Scotia today after heavy rains triggered flooding that left one woman dead. Three communities remain under a state of emergency due to flooding. The University of Toronto hasn't said how a potential strike by thousands of its staff could impact students as they head back to class. It also hasn't said whether or not a contingency plan is in place in the event of a strike. The union representing more than 6,100 U of T program coordinators, academic advisors, lab assistants, and IT workers have voted in favor of a strike mandate. That could put them in position to walk off the job if a contract deal isn't reached by the deadline of just after midnight on Tuesday. A Chicago aquarium says several of the belugas that were transferred to its site from Ontario's Marineland are now under close observation. Here's Canadian Press reporter John Kennedy.
16: Several beluga whales that moved from Ontario's Marineland to Chicago's Shedd Aquarium are experiencing serious health conditions. The aquarium says some of the rescued whales are not eating regularly, and their conditions change from day to day or even hour to hour.
15: The aquarium says it's conducting round-the-clock supervision and teams are monitoring the whale's hydration, breathing rates, swim patterns, and other behaviors. The United States is disputing Iranian claims that it struck an American vessel in the Middle East.
17: Iran says it has struck an unmanned U.S. vessel trying to enter the Strait of Hormuz. The U.S. calls the claim a total lie. The supposed attack came a day after the U.S. military said its forces struck three Iranian oil tankers in response to Navy warships being targeted with ballistic missiles. A fragile ceasefire agreement was announced in June, but on-and-off fighting continued, and both sides resumed attacks last week. I'm Donna Water.
15: At least five people were killed in Florida today when an Amazon cargo plane barreled off the runway at Miami International Airport. Authorities say the aircraft overran the runway after arriving from Puerto Rico. Five people were also taken to hospital, three of them in critical condition. And some of the last performances from Canada's legendary snowbirds are taking place in Toronto this long weekend.
18: The snowbirds roared over Lake Ontario yesterday during the Canadian International Air Show, one of the final tours the nine-jet aerobatic team will make until at least the 2030s. The group from the Canadian Armed Forces will be grounded at the end of the 2026 season as their signature CT-114 Tudor jets are replaced by the CT-157 Siskin II. The team is scheduled to close out the air show on Toronto's Lakeshore Labor Day Monday, then head to Northern Ontario. Don Mitchell, the Canadian Press.
15: This is the Canadian Press. In sports, the Kansas City Royals beat the Toronto Blue Jays 6-1 today to avoid a sweep in their Major League Baseball weekend series. Toronto is now a game behind Cleveland for the final American League wildcard playoff spot. In CFL action, the Saskatchewan Roughriders beat the Winnipeg Blue Bombers 32-26 in overtime. The Edmonton Elks visit the Calgary Stampeders tomorrow in the CFL's traditional Battle of Alberta on Labor Day. The 8-3 Elks are tracking to host their first home playoff game in over a decade. Edmonton's quarterback, Cody Fajardo, says there's work to be done to secure it.
19: You want to be controlling your own destiny. We win games, we get that home playoff game. If we lose games, we make it very tough on ourselves.
15: The 5-6 Stampeders are trying to climb out of the West Division basement and stay in playoff contention. And Carlos Alcaraz has advanced to the U.S. Open men's singles quarterfinals. From the Canadian Press, I'm Lisa Laporte.
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12: Welcome back to the Best of the Vashi Capellos Show. I am your host, Vashi Capellos. Really glad to be with you today and very grateful for you taking some time out of your busy schedule to take a listen to some of the conversations we have going on this hour. We're going to kick things off with a Canadian exclusive, Democratic Senator from Arizona, Ruben Gallego, who has not ruled out a run for president in 2028, was in Ottawa. He's been one of the most outspoken Democrats against tariffs applied by Donald Trump. And he came to Ottawa to learn more about the Canadian response and to talk to people like me and listeners like you about what he intends to do to try and counter those tariffs. And interestingly, you know, you would have heard Gavin Newsom before, who told me just a few days ago that he couldn't promise to reverse all those tariffs if the Democrats take over the White House. Senator Gallego has a different view. He is promising to reverse all those tariffs. So we'll talk about that coming up. Then we'll talk to Kathy Scott, because this weekend, kind of something that took me by surprise, if you're around my age, I'm 45, I've been following, you know, I remember when Tupac Shakur was killed, and I remember all the conspiracy theories and the fact that there was no resolve in that case decade after decade. Well, 30 years after it happened, someone was convicted of orchestrating his murder. And Kathy Scott is a best-selling investigative journalist, and she actually covered all of that back in the 90s for the Las Vegas Sun. She even wrote a book called The Killing of Tupac Shakur. So she's going to be with us to talk about what closure actually means and why it took so long for investigators to actually arrive at a conclusion. Then Eric Blay will be here. He's a marketing strategist as well as president of Headspace Marketing in Toronto. He's an expert on messaging. There's two very different messages coming from the Canadian and American side in this trade war. The Americans are out front in the media a lot more than they have been in previous iterations of the trade war. So we're going to talk to Eric about that. And we'll wrap it up with an explainer. Dr. Nicholas Leyland is here to talk more about postpartum depression versus psychosis.
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12: We continue to track and to follow the war of words, really, between Canada and the United States right now, all grounded in a more tangible trade war in which the U.S. government, the White House, has levied a series of tariffs on Canadian goods, and Canada has issued a number of counter tariffs, and then more counter tariffs are coming next week. Democratic Senator Ruben Gallego from Arizona has been one of the more outspoken senators, even on the Democratic side, against these tariffs. He's been doing so for a number of months in the public sphere in the United States. He's so kind of into the subject or worried about it that he actually made a trip to Ottawa yesterday. I had a chance to speak with the senator about how much Americans or people in his state have actually absorbed about the tariffs, whether there's actually going to be some action or pushback from Congress, because there's been very little during this entire trade war, and what comes next. I started off by asking him what the impact on the ground of the tariffs have been in Arizona.
1: Well, on the ground, it's actually very impactful. You know, I think everyone thinks like Arizona is just a state that's dependent on trade with Mexico. Mm-hmm. We have a very integrated economy that relies on a lot of Canadian imports for us to have a full-scale economy. And so anytime we have this types of problems, it will extend into our economy. Now, we have a high-tech economy where we have a lot of aerospace that is dependent on goods from Canada that we use to create some fine products. We have, chips and chips manufacturers coming out of Arizona to come to Canada and vice versa in terms of finished products coming back to Arizona. So we don't want to see this happen.
21: And what about the role of Congress? And maybe if I could be more specific, the Senate, I know that Senator Schumer today has said that he's going to introduce a bill aimed at essentially addressing specifically the tariffs, the most recent round of tariffs levied against Canada. What recourse do you see there being?
1: Well, look,
21: if any.
1: Yeah, well, under the Constitution of the United States, it is Congress that has the power or of tariff policy. For many years, we've been given away, and this is a Democratic and Republican problem, we've been given away that power to the president, right? And largely because we thought that it's best to have them use their power, especially when it comes to leverage. You assume they're going to be responsible with it. They have more information. They can move in a more swifter manner than Congress. And now we see that is a power that we need to really start pulling back. So Schumer's introduction of that bill is that first attempt. I think it will have popular support. We have seen votes that have come out of the Senate negating some of the President Trump's tariffs. I think those votes are only going to increase for two reasons. Number one, he's going to have less support, less senators, Republican senators in the Senate. Number two, he is a short-termer. After this election, he is essentially has 2 years, and everyone's looking at the next president. And at that point, I think a lot of Republicans are going to start realizing that we have to pivot back to where traditionally the United States has been, which is a better border and trade policy.
21: So if I could respectfully challenge you, what leads you to believe that Republicans will do that? And I ask, with great respect, but
1: 100%.
21: But only because, there seems to be this sort of consensus view emerging that he's, everything's not going to go his way.
1: Right.
21: And he's going to he doesn't seem to care from where
1: right.
21: I sit.
1: You know what? I'm just praying, to be honest. Let's be honest, right?
21: Let's be honest.
1: Like, I hope I talk to my colleagues, my Republican friends, my friends. They tell them, they see the horizon. That's what they're saying to me. I hope that they understand that they're going to have a political consequence if they don't change their ways, because it's not just 2026 that you worry about. It's 2028. Courage is a value that's not really found among my Republican caucus friends when it comes to confronting the president, especially on things of this nature. I do hope and pray that it comes back, because, again, back to what really matters, the American everyday worker is hurting. We're not getting richer because of these tariffs. We're actually only getting poorer. And, again, it's deteriorating a relationship. It's a very strong relationship, one of the strongest relationships in the world, of alliance that has really stabilized North America and has created one of the most economic behemoths in the history of the world. Why are we messing with that? Why are we messing that with, you know, I think particularly a very strong ego of our president and to some degree the prime minister also?
21: Do you think there is the possibility of ratcheting down that rhetoric? I mean, we're speaking to each other and, you know, I'm not asking you to defend the president or the administration. Well, obviously
1: not. Have a very hard time getting that.
21: Yeah,
1: yes.
21: We're speaking, I mean, a day after the Secretary of Defense posted a meme, essentially, not a meme, a picture making fun of two innocent cadets in this country, you know, something that the prime minister said, and he very rarely engages on this sort of tit for tat. He said, you know, was beneath the office. I think Canadians are of the view right now, like, how worthwhile is it to do exactly what you described when there are so many insults being slung?
1: Sure. Well, the U.S.-Canadian relationship is going to supersede the prime minister and this president. It always has. We've gone through these changes, party changes, multiple times, and that relationship has always been strong, both economically, in terms of the military support, alliances, and everything else in the future. We have to focus on that. These men, especially someone like Pete Hegseth, who's acting the way he is not reflective of the general public of the United States. I think that will end up winning at the end of this day. I think there's some politics that's being played right now because there are people voting in you know, Canada, and there's going to be so soon people voting in the United States that are kind of pushing some political narratives. I think when that ends, things might get a little better. In the meantime, I would hope that minimum we could do is not engage in a tariff war. It doesn't help anybody. It ends up hurting. And in the long term, it can help a very important relationship that's been a stabilizer to North America.
21: Are you specifically referencing the counter tariffs that Canada plans to apply?
1: Well, but also our tariffs.
21: Okay. You know, I was going to say they're in response.
1: Yes, 100%. Right? Yeah, yeah. No, I think the best thing we could do is everyone just pull back, go to their corners, you know, let the politics play out and get back to negotiations. Again, nobody wins from this war. This is a stupid trade war. The only people that end up getting hurt are people that are barely making it, people that are on the margins right now.
21: The last thing I wanted to ask you, Senator, was about more specifically the Democrats' position, right? If there is a shift in power, not just in the midterms, but more consequentially, let's say, in 2028. Last week, I interviewed Governor Newsom, who said, you know, he couldn't guarantee that Democrats would roll back the tariff regime. They just wouldn't do it in this way. Essentially, you know, the disrespect being shown, the fashion with which the tariffs are being applied would not happen. But he couldn't guarantee, and he even, you know, made reference to Joe Biden and the fact that he didn't roll back all of Trump's tariffs and Trump's tariff regime. So I wanted to ask you, from your vantage point, do you think the Democrat position should be, if you assume, for example, the White House in 2028? That the tariffs being placed on Canadian goods since Trump came into office the second time around should be reversed?
1: I certainly think so. I think we need to have a full slate clean when it comes to that. If we want to get into real trade policy, then you sit down at the table and you negotiate that out. That's good for both government. It's good for business. They know they have stability, that you're not dealing with the whims of either government, whether they change or not, or someone's having a bad day. That's the way to actually deal with trade policy. I think the days of us using tariffs to actually try to create or recreate industries is just not the way it works. We've seen more success.
21: Are you offside with your party on that?
1: I don't believe so, but who knows? I'm offside with my party all the time. So if I measure that, I'd be very confused. But I also like, just looking from my personal perspective of Arizona, we did an industrial policy, and we as in a bipartisan manner when it comes to chip and chip manufacturing. We didn't engage in tariff policy to try to reignite the U.S. chip market. We did very strategic and smart industrial policy, and we are booming because of that. When it comes to us trying to re-engage the U.S. economy in certain sectors, smart industrial policy is going to be the way to go. I think that's going to be better than trying to engage through some type of manipulation using tariffs.
21: I'll leave it on that note, Senator. A pleasure. I appreciate your time.
1: Thank you for your time.
12: Ruben Gallego, the Democratic senator from Arizona, here in Ottawa visiting yesterday to talk tariffs. You heard me reference there California's Governor Gavin Newsom, who had a very different point of view when it comes to the efficacy of tariffs. And I had asked him, because he is somebody who is considering a run at president, whether or not run for president, rather, whether or not if the Democrats take over the White House in 2028, that means that all these tariffs will go away. Here's what he said.
2: I think it's the right question. And to be fair, it's a foundational question on the basis of experience. You had Biden, who came in and actually maintained some of the tariff policy of the Trump administration, particularly China, not just in relationship to other countries, but notably in China. And so I think, look, having targeted tariff policy is an industrial policy. This is not an industrial policy, what Trump's doing across the board on hockey sticks. This is a tantrum. Being plain out, honestly, it's literally a tantrum. And so I can't guarantee that, but I can guarantee you nothing like this.
12: So what I took from Governor Newsom was no promise, and he was pretty explicit about that, to roll back tariffs, just because, as he also referenced, Joe Biden didn't do so after the first Trump time in Washington. He kept, actually, many of the tariffs that were in place at the time. Now, the tariffs that Donald Trump applied in the first time, his first round in office, didn't, you know, were not nearly as high or as specific to Canada as they are this time around. So maybe there's a different conversation there. But in any event, different vantage points there from two different Democrats.
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11: 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You feel it before kickoff. The noise. The nerves. The nostalgia. This season, don't just listen to the game. 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
12: If you're like me, born in the 80s, you will have paid very close attention to the killing of really a rap icon, Tupac Shakur, all the way back in 1996. And you will have followed the case and, you know, kind of realized along the way that it was not being solved, that people were not being charged, that investigations appeared to go nowhere. Until very recently, when someone was tried for that killing. And yesterday, a jury found Duane Davis guilty of orchestrating the killing of Tupac Shakur. I want to play for you what the reading of that verdict sounded like in the courtroom.
13: The verdict reads as follows. We, the jury in the above entitled case, find the defendant, Duane Keith Davis, as follows. Count one, murder with use of a deadly weapon. Guilty of first degree murder with use of a deadly weapon, dated this 31st date of August 2026. Ladies and gentlemen of the jury, is this your verdict as read? So say you one, so say you all.
14: Yes.
12: Kathy Scott is live on the line right now. She's a best-selling investigative journalist and author who covered the 1996 murder of Tupac as a police reporter for the Las Vegas Sun and wrote the 1997 book, The Killing of Tupac Shakur, as well as the New York Times bestseller, The Murder of Biggie Smalls. Hi, Kathy. It's such a pleasure welcoming you to the program. Thank you so much for making the time.
15: Oh, you're welcome. My pleasure. Nice to meet you.
12: As someone, it's great to meet you as well. As someone who followed this, who covered it when it happened, I have to ask, like, what your reaction was like, kind of in your gut, I guess, as you listened to that verdict and you saw that it had come down yesterday.
15: Oh, it gave me goosebumps. Justice is finally served, and it took a long time, but, you know, it's now done. And I think it was just a huge relief. I wish if Annie Shakur, Tupac's mother, could have been here, but it's about time, and justice is served, and now someone is finally being held accountable for it.
12: I listened to some of his family members who were there, who did react, and some of what they said really stuck out to me, namely, you know, how trying to convey to people who have not experienced something as horrific as they did, how difficult it is to feel any sort of ability to not necessarily move on, but just like closure period without resolve, like with

0: Without any justice for as many decades as that is what they had to experience. What do you think of that?
1: It's like an open wound. And I've met lots of people over the years, covering crime, as crime reporter. Now I write crime books. Yeah, I'm working on my 14th one and two crime books. And when there's not a resolution, they don't come to terms with it. It's like missing a leg. You know what I mean? I think it makes them whole again. And, finally their cousin, brother, uncle has finally seen, justice be served. So they can rest well now.
0: I imagine.
1: And so can Tupac.
0: For sure. I imagine it's difficult to isolate just one factor, but for those of us who didn't cover it, obviously as close as you did, but just watched from the outside, like kind of again, like jaws dropped at how long this took to reach any kind of conclusion. Like why was there no resolve earlier? Why weren't police and investigators able to come to any kind of conclusion?
1: Well, their excuse was, well, nobody was cooperating. Nobody was cooperating with. Since when do you have to have cooperation to go after the facts? I mean, there were two gang cops out of, and Bobby Ladd was one of them, a detective, and he testified in court, and the other detective has since passed. They were Compton street cops, and detectives and street cops, and they were talking to everybody on day one following the murder the next day, because Keefe D and Orlando drove back home to Compton, and there was a bloodbath afterward. And so those guys were all over it, and they took all their evidence pointing to Keefe D and Orlando. And Keefe D, Davis provided the gun to his nephew, and he bought it that day, Keefe did. And so they were frustrated, and they drove to Las Vegas and provided the homicide unit with all the, and the homicide team. There was a sergeant and two detectives assigned to the case, and nothing came of it. And then they were reading the newspapers, and they contacted me. So I had dinner with them when they were there, and they were so frustrated. And so I think it's justice for everybody. And, you just close the file. And so a lot of people are just relieved. I am writing a book, but after that, I never have to write about Tupac Shakur again. I am writing a new book, but, yeah, so it's justice served finally.
0: And what about Keefe D, like, and his nephew? This was basically retribution.
1: Oh, clearly. And it was, it was street justice. That's how they think. That's how they work. And it was, Tupac and Suge and their homies saw Orlando Anderson. Somebody spotted him. He had stolen somebody's shoes from a Foot Locker, shoe store a few months earlier, and they go, oh, that's Lando, Baby Lane, Orlando Anderson. And he didn't have a ticket to the Mike Tyson fight, which was where Tupac and Suge were coming from. So he was waiting for his uncle, Keefe D, to come out. And while he was waiting, Tupac, they spotted him, and they just started beating him up because of the shoes, stolen shoes. And so Keefe D, they were headed to Club 662 like everybody else who loved that genre, rap music, they were going to go to the club. But in the meantime, they were trying to find Tupac, and they drive head to the club, and they come across him on the road. It's Vegas streets are just straight, no hills, flat, east, west, north, south, they're easy. So that street at night, it's all lit up because of the casinos. And they saw him, and he just sticks his arm. Keefe D hands Orlando the gun in the back seat where Orlando was. He unrolled the window and stuck his arm out and started firing into the passenger side of Tupac's car. So he lied in court, said he wasn't even at in Las Vegas. Of course he was, Keefe D. And so they lied all these years. So justice is finally you know, he deserves everything he's getting right now. Deserves it all. It's just noisy. I'm in a cafe. Sorry.
0: That's okay. No, no, it's fine. I was struck also with the degree to which the prosecution relied on like his own confessions, basically, and his own testimony at various points. What did you make of that?
1: Well, you can't fix stupid. So my mother used to say that. And when you write something in a book and you claim that it's a true story, it's a biography basically of him, and then later he says, no, it wasn't. I made it up. It was fiction. That was just gold. That was gold to it because he had it in his own words. And that really, I think, was what sealed the deal when that came out. They'd already interviewed him. They already had evidence from the Compton PD. They had a lot to go on, but this was really what sealed the deal. And I think the reason it was its success was that he put it down in his own words. Plus, he said it on the radio. He talked about it. Like, I guess he didn't know that there was no statute of limitations for homicide. It's not a burglary where in 5 years they can't prosecute you. There is no end to a prosecution. They could have done it when he was 80 years old.
0: Okay, I got to leave it on that note. I'm out of time. I could pick your brain for hours. Kathy, I really appreciate you making the time for this conversation. Thank you.
1: My pleasure.
0: Thanks a lot. Kathy Scott is a best-selling investigative journalist and author who covered that murder of Tupac Shakur as a police reporter for the Las Vegas Sun and also wrote the 1997 book, The Killing of Tupac Shakur. There is a verdict. As of yesterday, Dwayne Davis, found guilty of orchestrating that. His nephew was the one who, according to testimony and according to what the court concluded, actually shot and killed Tupac, but his nephew actually passed away in an unrelated, different shooting a couple years after that. And so he was found guilty yesterday. He's 63 years old of a single count of murder with a deadly weapon, and he could face a sentence of life in prison. That sentencing, I believe, will happen in October.
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1: We have been talking, of course, about the trade war that is going on between Canada and the United States. Over the past few days, though, it's been less about tariffs and more about kind of this war of words that continues to escalate alongside the tariffs. I want to play for you a couple of clips, that are an example of that. We're going to start off with what Prime Minister Mark Carney said yesterday. He was asked about some of the things that the Americans are saying in the news about Canada, because a lot of White House surrogates are doing a bunch of interviews. And in particular, he was asked about this, you know, picture that was reposted of two female cadets by Pete Hegseth, the Secretary of Defense in the United States, like the official Secretary of Defense, when he said, you know, basically made fun of them by saying, yeah, this is real. And this is what the Prime Minister said in response to that and the prospect of getting back to the negotiating table.
2: When the Americans stop doing memes, stop throwing shade, stop trying to be tough, and start being serious about having those discussions, we can have those discussions.
1: And here is what Howard Lutnick said in response to those clips.
3: It's really disrespectful. We were treated disrespectfully. And I think when you treat Donald Trump disrespectfully, you know, he knows it. And that's what happened. They did it for politics. They're going to do it through their elections in Quebec. And then they have an election in Alberta. And after October 12th, all of a sudden, the Canadians are going to treat us respectfully because their elections will be behind them. It's just, it's sad.
1: And here's more from Commerce Secretary Scott Bessent.
4: You know, we've had a free rider problem with Canada for a long time. And Prime Minister Carney, after getting a little bit of a verbal beatdown from myself, Secretary Hegseth said, well, you know, you've got to stop throwing shade and to get the negotiations back on track. Well, he's the one who said we were at war. What the Canadian government has done to the Canadian armed forces, if you look at the ranks of NATO spending, they are near the very bottom. Like, they're cellar dwellers.
1: All right, so let's unpack some of the messaging from either side and to what degree it is or isn't resonating. Live on the line to help us do that, the best in the business, Eric Blay, is a marketing strategist and president of Headspace Marketing in Toronto. Also the author of Normal Nation, How Normalcy Could Play in a Third Quebec Referendum, a wonderful book that if you can get your hands on, you should definitely take a read of, particularly at this juncture when we're staring down the possibility of that, you know, an election is coming, I should say, and then the possibility of a referendum for sure. Eric, good to have you with us. I appreciate you making the time.
5: Hi, Vashi.
1: So you write on this stuff all the time. I have to ask, as you listen to just the past 24 hours of messaging from either side back and forth, what's going through your head?
5: Well, you know, I wrote a piece last week about, you know, entering this trade war from a marketing communication standpoint, thinking this would be a propaganda war where you're focused on, you know, persuasion and changing minds and all of that, the classic stuff we see in wartime. But this has turned out to be more like a bad breakup, frankly, with one side that's basically saying they don't need anything from the other side, but they're sending posting memes at 2 a.m. When I see all that, and I think of the discipline on the Canadian side, and maybe I am biased, but, you know, we have a brief in Canada. We saw Minister LeBlanc on CNBC. It's pretty clear. The Prime Minister speaks pretty clearly about where he stands and the importance of being serious about this. And then you have the Americans with the fellows that you've just described in the clips you've just played. And what I find most interesting in all this is that the Americans, frankly, would not have been noticing that much what's going on with the trade war had these guys not done what they're doing right now and posting and speaking the way they are. And when you look at the most recent Reuters Ipsos poll, you know, you've got now about only one in five Americans who aren't aware of what's going on with Canada. And those who are aware of what's going on with Canada are not really on Trump or Trump's administration's side on this. They feel we're being poorly treated. They don't support the idea of renaming Lake Ontario and so on. So it's an interesting dynamic where they're trying to spin this thing, and it's almost to their detriment within, you know, among the public that they most want to influence, which are Americans who will vote the midterms.
1: Well, I did want to ask you, this time seems different in that there's a more robust response in the media from the American side. Like they are, maybe it's because they're being asked about it more frequently, but they seem to have decided that the thesis they're going to put forward is that the Prime Minister and Canadians are just doing this because they had by-elections to win. And they keep, you know, repeating it. Basically, these decisions were taken only for political advantage. What is your take on why they think they need to do that? Like, what do we take from the fact that they're even doing it?
5: Yeah, I think they're almost taken aback by the fact that maybe we can be principled in these talks, in these negotiations, and we walked away on matters of principle, protecting our economy, but also protecting French culture and so on. And so I think they're not prepared to be in this sort of transactional mode that all these fellows are. One was a bond trader. And so for them, everything is a tactic and everything is a play, but it's not principle. It's a play. So they think that they're somehow, the more they send out these messages, that somehow they'll get a rise out of us. And I don't think they will. And I think the Prime Minister has been very clear that we won't, that we will just stay put until it gets more serious. And so to me, that's the difference here. You know, and by the way, as you call Canadians nasty or the most difficult country to deal with, and I deal with heads of states around the world, and they're really difficult in Canada. That's an interesting narrative to Americans who, by and large, you know, see us as friendly, see us as polite. Yeah, he could call us socialist, sanctimonious, tree-hugging and all of that stuff, but nasty? That doesn't stick, I think. And you're seeing it in the polls in the U.S. It's just there's a disconnect there. So for a president who, you know, built his brand by being very media savvy, by messaging to a base in a spectacular way, I think that they're shooting in every direction. And that Hexet, Vernon Cadet thing yesterday, I think, what was that? So I think there's no message discipline. I think we have a brief here. The other side has a mic and a Truth Social platform.
1: So let me ask you a bit about the Canadian messaging, because I would say that there has been an evolution to kind of describe it kindly, right? Like there was a real opaqueness to everything until the talks broke down. And I would like delineate kind of the way in which the government communicated prior to that and the way in which they're communicating now. If you were to assess the message and the medium, the way in which they're delivering kind of their perspective on this right now, what would you say?
5: Well, you know, in communications, particularly in advocacy, you know, you look at three levels. You look at framing, then there's potential distortion, and then there's outright lying. I think that we can't be accused for framing. And I think that, you know, of course, on that Saturday morning when Prime Minister Carney delivered his speech after the breakdown, he was framing. He knew that, standing for French culture, given the by-election in Chicoutimi and the Quebec election, that this would be a frame that would be beneficial to the federal government, to the Liberals, and to him. So I get that. But that's not distortion. That's stating facts. And in fact, we now know that French was on the table because it was no longer announced that it was no longer on the table soon after. So that's framing. And I think you'll see more of that from Canada, but in a very, disciplined sort of way. What we're seeing in the U.S., I think, is far more distortion and in some cases outright lying. But, you know, there are also within Canada, and as there are in the U.S., there are those who are strongly, you know, have very strong positions. But there are also those who are questioning what they're hearing from their elected officials. And we have the same in Canada. We have people who, you know, maybe it's a function of what we heard about the Gordie Howe Bridge. There is, you know, there is noise online. The sentiment on social is not all, you know, Carney is on side here and Carney is telling us exactly what's going on. There is a growing sense, and we'll see how it evolves.
1: Okay, I got to leave it there, Eric. I'm so sorry. I'm out of time. I appreciate your time. Eric Blais is president of Headspace Marketing in Toronto.
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13: We're going to turn our attention away momentarily from the Bank of Canada's interest rate decision and the trade war, and we have lots more of that coming up. But there's, if you're like me and, you know, your online algorithm is similar to what mine is, you'll be getting lots of coverage right now of a trial that's going on south of the border. Lindsay Clancy is a 36-year-old former labor and delivery nurse from Duxbury, Massachusetts, and she has been charged with three counts of first-degree murder for the January 2023 strangulation deaths of her three kids who were 5, 3, and 8 months old. The trial has been televised, so there's lots of information out right now about, or not information, but coverage about the idea of postpartum psychosis, which is part of her defense attorney's defense. Nobody is claiming basically that she didn't commit the crimes, but whether she should be held responsible is basically what a jury is now deliberating for a fifth day. The deliberations are so stuck that they actually went to the judge yesterday and said so, and, you know, said we're stuck. And he responded by saying that he would like them to continue deliberating. So that's where the trial is. But it's also kind of become a bit of a, or informed a bit of a culture war, and people are kind of slinging around the terms postpartum depression, postpartum psychosis. And I felt like it would be helpful if we talked to an expert today in our weekly explainer segment about the actual definition of those two things and what we can do to address them, if possible. So let's do our explainer.
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13: With us today, Dr. Nicholas Leyland is the president of the Society of Obstetricians and Gynecologists of Canada. Hi, doctor. Pleasure to welcome you to the program. I appreciate you making the time.
16: Well, thank you very much for asking me, Vashi.
13: Well, I feel like it's so odd to me that this has become such a culture war thing, but I feel like explaining it will help diffuse some of that, I hope, is my hope at least. So I thought I would start just by asking you for what each means, separate from each other. So what is postpartum depression versus what is postpartum psychosis?
16: So first, postpartum depression is actually much more common than the postpartum psychosis. It affects roughly 1 in 7 new mothers in various levels of severity. But the mother has a mood disorder, which is where she remains grounded in reality. So they have intense sadness and severe anxiety, exhausting, and difficulty bonding with their infant. So it's a very serious condition, but it's not as serious as postpartum psychosis, which is much rarer. It affects 1 or 2 out of every 1,000 deliveries. And it really comes on abruptly, usually within 48 hours to 2 weeks postpartum. And this is a severe psychiatric crisis. The individual loses touch with reality and then begins to experience delusions, which are fixed false beliefs. For example, the infants or children are possessed or in extreme spiritual danger. They have hallucinations, which could be auditory or visual, such as hearing command voices to instruct the mother to harm the child. And it really is involving gross disorientation. So the risk factors of the latter are really related to bipolar disorder, which increases the risk by up to 100-fold. So we could identify people who are at high risk of this, people also with a personal family history of postpartum psychosis. The problem with this, I'm sure, in the United States is there is a lot of controversy about this. It is not specifically identified in the Bible of psychiatrists, the DSM-5, which is a Bible that tells them all the different diagnoses. And there's a lot of push for change to change it from just being a brief psychotic disorder to something that can be much longer in process. So this is probably part of the controversy that the plaintiffs, or at least the defense, is utilizing
13: I'm so sorry. I was just thinking of, as you were speaking, thinking, you know, is it, you described like some of the risk factors prior to getting pregnant. Is there something about having the baby that brings it on? Like, is there, you know, just the word postpartum, for example, like, is it just because it happens after you have a baby, or is there some potential link?
16: Well, there is definitely a link, and it is not well understood why this develops in this particular clinical scenario, but it does, and it appears to be unique to this postpartum phase. And unfortunately, a lot of women try to reach out, but they feel a deep shame about being identified as a very poor parent and perhaps having their children taken away. So we need to speak openly about maternal mental health to reduce that stigma.
13: And I'm wondering, you know, for women who might be listening who are about to have a baby, let's say, are there things that you would observe about yourself that are more than just, like, obviously, again, there's a spectrum I would understand, but, you know, it's a very stressful period. So I imagine, like, how do you know what is just sort of regular newborn-induced stress versus something that you would need to consult an expert, like that you would want to get help for? And I guess this is more related to just the depression side, and then maybe I'll ask you a follow-up about, you know, if it's like a sign to notice of psychosis.
16: Well, it's, you know, it's very difficult to say because often the patients don't have the insight into what's going on. But many women can have intrusive thoughts. But the differentiating feature with psychosis is really where they're hearing voices or they are losing touch with reality. And so one of the important things that the SOGC, my organization, wants to do is to have universal screening for mental health issues for women. And because 1 in 5 patients are really never asked about their mental health. So we have to really get all of the primary care providers to be able to provide this kind of screening process for women. But women need to also be able to feel comfortable about sharing this with their providers, midwives, nurses, nurse practitioners, obstetricians, and even pharmacists these days.
13: Have you seen an evolution in the comfort level during your time, or is it still pretty stigmatized?
16: It's still pretty stigmatized, and that's really what we need to work on in underscoring the idea that suicide is one of the leading causes of maternal mortality in the perinatal period for any number of reasons, including postpartum depression and postpartum psychosis. So we have to have an open dialogue to reduce the stigma for the mothers admitting to these reality distortions or intrusive thoughts.
13: Well, I appreciate you making the time to help us, try and do that a little bit. Thank you so much, Dr. Leyland.
16: Okay, thank you, Vashi.
13: Thank you. Dr. Nicholas Leyland is the president of the Society of Obstetricians and Gynecologists.
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15: From the National Newsroom of the Canadian Press, I'm Karen Rebo. States of emergency remain in effect overnight in 3 counties in northeastern Nova Scotia in the wake of severe flooding and widespread damage. Heavy rainfall since Friday morning, more than 200 millimeters in some areas, destroyed some roads, culverts, barriers, and bridges across Cape Breton Island. The body of a 46-year-old woman from Cleveland was found Saturday, several hours after she was reported missing when her vehicle was discovered near a flooded bridge near her home in Richmond County. Local states of emergency were declared in Richmond, Inverness, and Victoria counties. Premier Tim Houston is urging people in the affected areas to stay off the roads. Both Houston and Prime Minister Mark Carney are thanking first responders who've been working around the clock to keep people safe, and Carney says Ottawa stands ready to provide support. Mounties in Alberta say 2 people died in a plane crash near a mountain in Kananaskis country. RCMP say they got a call for the crash near Mount McDougall, southwest of Calgary, at around 9 a.m. Saturday. The plane's 2 occupants died at the scene, and crews were working to recover their bodies. The Transportation Safety Board of Canada is investigating. U.S. federal investigators are trying to figure out what caused an Amazon cargo jet to barrel off a runway Sunday afternoon at Miami International Airport. The crash killed at least 5 people and injured 5 others as the plane struck several vehicles and was engulfed in flames. Here's ABC's Sonia Rincone.
17: The Boeing 767 jet bearing the Amazon logo could be seen just past the Miami runway, its nose pointed down, just after 2 in the afternoon. It was coming in for a landing after taking off earlier from San Juan when it cut across a road used by warehouse workers and other businesses that surround the airport. First responders arrived to find those patients in vehicles the plane hit.
18: The crash and fire trapped the pilots in the cockpit and some occupants in cars. It also halted hundreds of flights at the Miami airport for the rest of the afternoon. Otto Jelinek, a former world champion figure skater, federal cabinet minister, and former ambassador to the Czech Republic, has died at the age of 86. Jelinek was born in Prague, and his family escaped communism in the former Czechoslovakia by moving to Oakville, Ontario in 1952. Jelinek's younger brother Henry says Canada was a land of opportunity for their family, and that recent deteriorating relations with the U.S. was upsetting.
19: It saddens all of us, and I know it saddens Otto a great deal to see what's going on between us and the United States in terms of all the difficulties right now. But we're fortunate to be living here, and I know Otto certainly felt that way.
18: Otto Jelinek spent 21 years in Parliament and served in several cabinet portfolios under Prime Minister Brian Mulroney. This is the Canadian Press. In sports, it was promoted in Regina as a Labor Day Classic, and Sunday's game lived up to the hype. The CFL Saskatchewan Roughriders edged the visiting Winnipeg Blue Bombers 32-26 in overtime as Tommy Stevens scored his third major of the game in the extra session. The Riders improved to 8-4 with that win. The Toronto Blue Jays have won two series and four of six games on their current road trip. The Jays lost 6-1 to the Kansas City Royals Sunday to snap their four-game winning streak. Toronto will open a three-game series Monday against the Athletics in West Sacramento, California. The Jays now trailing the Cleveland Guardians by one game for the third and final American League wildcard berth. That after Cleveland scored a 10th-inning win against Detroit. And in tennis, defending champs Aryna Sabalenka of Belarus and Carlos Alcaraz of Spain have made it to the quarterfinals at the U.S. Open. From the Canadian Press, I'm Karen Rebo.
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20: Double Friday to you. It is a long weekend, the Labor Day long weekend, which means it's probably our last Yacht Rock Friday. The rule is supposed to be from the May long weekend to Labor Day, we do Yacht Rock on Fridays. If you've listened in years past, you know, sometimes it means a lot of work for us to come up with a new theme every Friday. Jeff's really good at it. Jeff does like movies and he does years and stuff like that. I forget and I don't do it. So sometimes we just extend Yacht Rock, which isn't a bad thing.
21: I'm okay with that as well, right? Like, Summer Breeze song, I could start every show with that.
20: You could start every show with that.
21: I love that.
20: If it's a nice warm Friday, it makes sense to extend Yacht Rock a little bit.
21: Yeah, for sure. I do have some ideas for you for the fall, though, so I'm not going to spill those to you yet, but you'll have some challenges ahead.
20: Yeah, okay, as long as you're prepared. As long as you're
21: ready. Well, you know, I'm somewhat prepared. Yeah, I pretend.
20: We'll figure it out. We got a whole week. But this will be our last official Yacht Rock Friday. We might extend it just due to demand and laziness on our part. It's happened before. It might happen again. In terms of Labor Day long weekends, this is not going to be a standout in terms of the weather, not by any stretch of the imagination. It is September, right? So you got to have reasonable expectations. It's going to be cool, like mid-teens. Sunday looks pretty good, a little bit warmer, but not spectacular, like 20, 21 maybe. But rainy in both Edmonton and Calgary, it looks like, this weekend. We were talking about that yesterday. Like, I was trying to think of a Labor Day classic where it was raining at McMahon, and none came to mind. None came to mind. They're usually bright and sunny and, you know, a little bit crisp and, you know, great fall weather for a football game. It looks like this weekend could, there's showers in 18 is the forecast for Monday, for Labor Day Monday in Calgary. So there's a good chance we might have a little bit of rain for the Labor Day Classic, which always makes football a little more fun. I don't hate that. That's not a bad thing. But that happens Monday and then the rematch back here in Edmonton on Saturday. I don't know. The forecast is looking better as the week goes on. It's just a long weekend, as you might expect, where the weather's going to suck. And when I say suck, it's some rain and a little bit cooler, but not the end of the world. Coming up on the show today, we got a lot of things. A reminder, your code words to win the Major League Baseball All-Star Weekend Getaway. Those are coming up at 10:33 and 12:33-ish. We'll give you two more code words for your chance to win, which is a pretty awesome prize package. I'm telling you, I'd like to win that one. Dimitrios Nikolaidis will join us today. He is the education minister in the province of Alberta. We're going to talk about a few of the things that we've talked about this week. We're going to talk about AI in the classroom. We had a good chat about that yesterday. Like, nobody's under the illusion that students aren't using it and teachers aren't using it. They both are. It'd be crazy not to. It can, you know, it can be a beneficial tool if used properly, and I think that's the issue that a lot of teachers are having, and that is, how do we sort of regulate how this technology is used? It was interesting because the Fraser Institute study found that teachers were pretty sure that most of their students, especially in the higher grades, use AI, and they could tell because the work that they assign as homework comes back and it's much better than the work that they actually have the kids do in the classroom. Like, AI does a better job than the kids do, which is not surprising, but it is concerning because then what are the kids missing out on in school, right? So some provinces, Manitoba, having a conversation this week about, okay, we better get some policies in place here and give some direction to educators on how this technology should best be used. So we'll talk to the minister about that. And, you know, we're heading into a school year this year that I think holds the promise of being much better than last year. If you remember last year, education in Alberta was, of course, derailed for a while because of the teacher strike last fall, right? That was put to rest by the province, and I know there's a lot of, you know, controversy about how that end came about, but there was a commitment from the province to hire, to build new schools, and there's been a ton of announcements this week to that end, where a lot of hiring has been done and a lot of new schools have been opened and announced and all the rest of this stuff. The minister acknowledges there's still lots more that needs to be done. We've seen a massive population explosion in this province and we're playing catch up in so many ways. But the part that troubles me is the ATA response this week is it's not enough. And we can't hire teachers because the province has ruined the climate for teaching in this province. And I mean, okay, there's criticism there that is warranted, but at the same time, it seems like they're doing what needs to be done, right? That was always my confusion back during the teacher strikes. The ATA would say, we need you to hire more teachers, we need you to hire more teachers. And the province would say, okay, we'll hire more teachers. And they'd say, you can't. There's not enough teachers. Well, you can't have it both ways. If you need more teachers, the province commits to hire more teachers, then you can't get mad if there are no teachers. I mean, it's craziness. It's a circular argument, but we'll get into that today and have a conversation about exactly where we are with education. Also, crosstalk today, as you know, we do that every Friday. And today we're going to talk not education in Alberta, we're going to talk healthcare in Alberta and see how that's hitting in other parts of the country. It is a major change. We're going to become the only province with the dual practice model where doctors can be in both public and private. So we'll talk about that. We'll talk about the U.S. trade war. We'll talk about back school. Lots of topics to get into with the team from all across the country. Jobs report out in Canada today, not good. Lost 42,000 jobs in Canada, which ends a pretty good run that started back in March or April, where we started stacking job creation pretty nicely. And I think we hit almost 200,000 over the course of 4 or 5 months, new jobs created in Canada. Wheels came off in August, and we lost 42,000. However, and we're going to speak to Dr. Eric Kam about this in about 20 minutes, and I want to get his take on this. If you dig a little bit deeper into those numbers, about 20,000 of the 42,000 are youngest Canadians, 15 to 24, and they say part of that is the end of the summer job season, right? Kids going back to school and stuff like that. So, okay, that makes sense. I'm sure there were some other that, you know, it's not easily explained just like that. But another 20,000 of those jobs that were lost in August were in the public sector. And to me, that's a good thing, right? I mean, job loss is job loss. But when you take a look at it, if we're losing 20,000 public sector jobs, and we have talked for years about how the public sector has grown a ridiculous amount, basically going back to COVID and maybe even a little bit earlier, where, you know, the growth in the public sector was absurd. And the Liberal government was elected on a promise to pare it down, to get rid of, you know, some of the bloat that we saw in the public sector. Well, that means you're going to see job loss in the public sector. So 20,000 in the public sector lost in the month of August. That's a big chunk. It's a big chunk, but I think we wanted that, right? So I don't know. We'll see how. I mean, 42,000 jobs lost is 42,000 job loss after, you know, months and months and months of job growth. So we'll get Dr. Eric Kam's take on that and on the gas tax and GDP and all the rest. Interesting story today. We might get into this a little bit later if we have time. Diesel is now more expensive in the United States than it has ever been before. They've never seen diesel hit this. It's $5.85 a gallon in the United States on average. That's a record. That's crazy. That's about two and a quarter a liter, which is about what it is in Canada. The problem is with diesel, you know, that's how we, our major transportation networks operate, be it trucking, trains, all the rest of that stuff. So that's not good. That's not good when you're talking about freight, delivery, shipping, all the rest of that stuff. Those costs are concerning. Record high, $5.85 a gallon for diesel in the United States. Gas prices in the United States are about $4.81 a gallon, which is the highest it has ever been on a Labor Day long weekend in the United States. So this is what we were talking about yesterday with Dan McTague. The price of oil spikes. That means the price of fuel spikes all over the place. How can it go? That's the scary thing, right? We're seeing gas go up and up and up steadily. So we'll get into that a little bit more later as well. And speaking of AI, typically we wouldn't do this right off the top of the show, but it's the only time we can get our next guest, so we'll do this in just a couple of minutes. What a new concern arising with AI in terms of security and how, as these AI models learn, they start to develop memory, and people have figured out ways to implant things in that memory-making process that you might not realize is there right away. It may take weeks, months, who knows? And then suddenly it surfaces, and now you've got a hacking risk on your hand. We'll explain to you how it works when we come back right after this.

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9: As you know, we talk about AI on this show quite a bit, and it's fascinating to me to see sort of how it develops and grows and the concerns that come up. And, you know, we try and point out some of the positive things, too, but...

0: different dealing with artificial intelligence. And to be honest with you, it deals with poison memories. It's interesting, but I'm going to need an explainer just like you're going to need an explainer. And to help us with that, we have Abbas Yazdinejad, who is an assistant professor in the Department of Computer Science at the University of Regina. Professor, thanks for joining us. Appreciate your time.
1: Thank you for having me today. It's my pleasure to be part of your program and show today.
0: Yeah, I'm really glad you could join us. Okay, let's start, because I think we're going to have to define some terms here. We're going to be talking about, I think we're familiar with AI chatbots, and probably a lot of us have used, you know, Gemini and ChatGPT and all these sorts of things. We're talking about something different here. We're talking about AI agents. So explain to us what an AI agent is.
1: So thank you for asking this question. First of all, I should mention, due to the emerging new technology, especially in the area of the AI, and we are goes toward the AI agent. Simply, already we work with the chatbot these days for example, for daily use and every interaction. But AI agent is an architecture. It utilizes, for example, LLM, memory, tools, and any functionality we want to consider. That's like a complex architecture to address the user needs these days. And it has some flexibility, like, for example, remember information, make a plan, and also utilize some tools to address the function we already defined for that. For example, we can consider an agent. It can read our emails, and it can organize our calendar, prepare some report or assist regarding any business decision or operations we have.
0: Okay, so like when we go on ChatGPT or whatever, we use it. Next time you go in, you're starting scratch. This is one that sort of last, like it remains. It sort of builds. It's not a one-off thing. It's something that's there constantly.
1: Yeah, we can. The ChatGPT can be part of a architecture of our agent. As already I mentioned, ChatGPT, any LLM model can be a pounding heart for AI agent architecture based on the functionality we are defining.
0: Okay. Part of that is memory, right? So it learns and it remembers things that it's learned as it goes along.
1: Yes, memory in this architecture play an important role. And it tries to, for example, retrieve some information and provide some functionality for agents like active learning or remember some previous iteration and records or fetch some information during the AI agent workflow. Yeah, memory is so important, but it's like a bottleneck and it's like a two-edged sword. It's benefit, although it's outweigh the drawback, but it provides some new line of the threat attacks in the cybersecurity.
0: Because that memory can be poisoned, right? You can sort of manipulate it in some ways.
1: Yes. Consider a scenario, for example, any attacker, any third party, any malicious user can inject some false or malicious information into the memory. And especially the AI agent into its workflow can utilize this information or retrieve this information in the long term. It provides some consequence or any disaster during the workflow of the attack.
0: And very hard to detect, right? Like you might not know.
1: Yeah, that's a nature of the memory poisoning, because in cybersecurity, many threats and attacks, we can immediately detect their effect. But in the memory poisoning, due to the, for example, the nature of attack, for example, slow drift or gradually penetrate in our environment, we need, for example, a specific timeline to track and check the pattern, find any anomalies regarding the behavior of the agent to identify that one. Maybe immediately we couldn't find or we couldn't understand we face with this, for example, malicious behavior.
0: I mean, this is the thing with AI. Can you ever create the kind of security that stays ahead of this, right? I mean, that's the issue, right? These new threats emerge. I'm sure the cybersecurity field is constantly trying to

0: adjust. This is another one. Can you do it? Can you build the security necessary?
1: That's a way. In cybersecurity, always we try to provide a proactive security mechanism because we want to ready for any unpredictable situation in the future due to the nature and complexity of the cyber threats and attacks. And also these days, due to the emerging new technology, the attacker or any APT campaign, day by day provide more complex attacks. In the concept of the AI jet, I should mention, memory is extremely useful. And if you want to have a solid solution to tackle cyber threats, especially in the concept, we need to identify or intensify the layer of the security, especially in the architecture of the AI agent. In addition to the, for example, memory, we can find some vulnerabilities the attacker can penetrate in this environment. First of all, we need to provide a secure architecture for AI agent. The security is related to the memory, related to the tools, related to the LLM. On top of that, we need to provide a secure protocol to communication between these internal items in any AI agent. And on top of that, we need to track the behavior of the agent to make sure we have a security-sensitive component in the runtime to make sure we don't miss any behavior, especially malicious behavior, and before the attack will be happen. Because detection, as far as I can see, it's too late. We need a hunting mechanism to provide a secure environment. When the indicator of the compromise for each attacker, any malicious user, we can see at the earlier stage, during especially the reconnaissance system, we need to identify and hunt or remove the penetration vectors.
0: Professor, I'm out of time, but thanks so much for being with us today. I enjoyed the chat. Thank you, sir.
1: It's my pleasure. Have a good time.
0: Thank you so much. Abbas Yazdinejad, an assistant professor in the Department of Computer Science, University of Virginia. That's the thing about this stuff, is it moves so bloody fast. I don't know how you stay in front of it, let alone keep pace with it. Okay. When we come back, lots of economic news to get in today. We'll have our weekly chat with Dr. Eric Kam, our economics professor, about what's going on. And we'll start with the jobs report. 42,000 jobs lost in Canada, ending a run of growth that, you know, had us almost up to 200,000 jobs created since April. Not anymore, but half of them are public sector jobs, which I think is a good thing, right? If you're going to... We had to pare back the size of it. But we'll get into that and gas taxes, all kinds of things. So we'll have a conversation about that with Dr. Eric Kam and get his take. We're back after this.

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11: All right, time for our weekly economics chat with Dr. Eric Kam, who's an economics professor at Toronto Metropolitan University. Eric, thanks for joining us as always, sir.
12: Oh, it's my pleasure, and I love Chicago. I'm in.
11: No kidding. Wouldn't that be something? I'd love to go to Wrigley, no doubt about it. Okay, headline story coming out this morning. It seems like Friday mornings is a good time for you because there's always new news for us to jump into, and you saw the jobs report come out this morning. 42,000 jobs lost in Canada in the month of August. The expectation was 15,000 to be gained. So you're looking at a net loss there of almost 60,000 if you stack those two together, ending a hot run where we'd seen almost 200,000 created since April. That's a big shift, Eric, isn't it?
12: Yeah, it's a very large shift, and it's reflective of the fact that now, you know, the risk and uncertainty over all the tariffs and quotas and this and that. It's all set in, and businesses are making their plans for the new year, believe it or not. And so job losses are going to happen. And it's a reflection of not just what's going on north-south in this country, but also east-west. All the provinces the government made about tearing down interprovincial trade barriers hasn't come true. There is no deal with the United States. There is kind of nothing. And so the government kind of has one bullet in the holster, right? And that's low interest rates. So they're going to leave interest rates where they are and hope and pray that it props up consumer spending and business spending to a level that makes GDP look acceptable. But, you know, you can't put the toothpaste back in the tube, Shay. We're starting to bleed jobs. And as manufacturing flees the country, that's not going to turn around anytime soon.
11: One of the things, you know, it's always interesting to dig into these numbers and go a little deeper. And one thing that I kind of thought, oh, well, that might be a good thing if you want to put a spin on this. Of that 42,000 jobs lost in August, Eric, it says here the public sector accounted for half of them, 20,000 positions, third straight month of losses for the public sector. That's good, right? We needed that. I mean, we've been talking about the bloated public sector for years now, and the government promised to rein it in. So, I mean, could you make a case that at least some of these job losses are a good thing?
12: You could make that case, Shay, but you'd only be half right. You could make the case if there was a substitution going on between the public sector to the private sector, but the numbers aren't bearing out that those people are going from public sector employment to private sector employment. So number one, they don't have anywhere to go. So if you talk to one of the people who lost their job and say, hey, listen, this is really positive that the public sector isn't as bloated as it was yesterday, they'll say, thanks, Shay, can you help me pay my mortgage?
11: Yeah, great point. Exactly, yeah. If they're shifting into private sector jobs, then we got a net benefit. 100%. That's a great point. Okay, the other one I wanted to talk to you about, gas tax, announced that it's going to stay off until the new year. They kind of had to, didn't they, Eric? I mean, they lifted it back in April, and nothing has changed since then that would warrant them bringing it back.
12: Well, that's exactly right. That's exactly right. And the government right now is looking for any low-hanging fruit to hang on to the support they have from the public. And so, you know, cutting the gas tax, right, it's a visible component of the price. And it's about $115 a year for the average household, or about $10 a month. Now, that's helpful, but it's not a solution to any affordability problem. And what I'd like listeners to know is the government can't eliminate the cost here. They're just moving it, right? And that's the key economic point here. Lower gas taxes, Shay, mean less government revenue. So they're talking about this being about $2.1 billion in relief since 2022. Awesome. But where's that revenue going to come from? That's revenue that's not collected by the government. Mm-hmm. So that means some combination of lower spending elsewhere, higher taxes elsewhere, or greater borrowing costs. There is no free gasoline tax cut. So where is it coming from?
11: Well, that was a point, and I was going to ask you about that, because the conservatives are saying it's not enough. You got to get rid of this tax and get rid of that tax and pull the GST. And KPMG came out with a survey yesterday and said they can't even keep this off for that much longer, because as you're saying, it is a loss of revenue to the government, and a pretty sizable amount.
12: Right. And here's the problem with that. Let's say that they do pull this thing off. That's just going to look like a tax increase at about the worst time for a tax increase in a long time. You take people accustomed to paying lower taxes at the gas pump, and you shove that back in their face and say, well, sorry, it was fun while it lasted. So a couple things about this, right? If you ask, does this work? Well, if you mean, do a few people pay less cents at the pump? Yes, it does. Is it a good affordability policy, Shay? No. And then people are going to say, how long can you do this? Well, technically forever, but economically, just know it's not free. At some point, you have to ask, as smart Canadians do, what replaces this revenue? Because we know, Mr. Prime Minister, that while you're busy holding your elbows up, the government can cut the tax, but it can't repeal the budget constraint on the country.
11: Eric, I wanted to ask you about an announcement made yesterday, and speaking of elbows up, the Prime Minister talking about, for the first time in 40 years, we're going to build rail cars for Via Rail in Canada. We're going to create all kinds of jobs. It's going to be long-term because they're going to be maintained by Canada. We're bringing it back to Canada. It sounds great. We're going to invest $4.7 billion. You touched on this earlier. You know, when we talk about GDP and what's going on in this country, if we just keep seeing the federal government, and last week it was submarines, right? Or was it icebreakers? I mean, every week, there's billions and billions and billions and billions of $12 in spending announced by this government, which I'm sure, you know, does change the GDP. But at some point, do we end up, and I think this has been a concern for a while, with an economy where everything that's going on is actually taxpayer dollars, and we don't see anything happening in the private sector?
12: I'm afraid that with the exception of a few announcements in Alberta, Shay, we've already been there for a long time. And in a nutshell, that's what's wrong with this damn economy is Liberal governments forever have been tax and spend and tax and spend. And so this is just exactly that. We've used the expression on your show before, you're borrowing from Peter to pay Paul. These would be the most outstanding announcements if they had lots of private sector partners
11: to
12: join with them and have them generate revenue and have them increase jobs. These are big. Now, if you're going to get a job because of one of these things, that's great. But just remember, you're buying your own job because you're paying yourself through your taxes.
11: Yeah, that's the concern. Eric, great stuff as always. Thanks so much for your time, sir. Have a great long weekend.
12: Yeah, you too. Stay healthy, Shay.
11: Yeah, you bet. Thanks, Eric. Dr. Eric Hamm, an economics professor at the University Metropolitan Toronto Metropolitan University. I'll get that right one day. Yeah, I mean, listen, these announcements, it was icebreakers last week. This week, it's via rail cars built in Canada using Canadian. And that's good. Don't get me wrong. It's good. But as Eric said, where do we see these kinds of announcements coming out of the private sector? And, you know, when we were talking about this before, when we had good GDP numbers back before all this, and you see sort of the, hey, things are going good and we're the fastest. They're tweeting about it today, how Canada is the fastest growing GDP in the G7. By a bunch, actually, that 3.3% in the second quarter, right, on an annualized basis. But how much of that is just the government shoveling cash into the economy through icebreakers, through Via Rail, through fighter jets? I mean, the list goes on, right? It never ends. And I get it. We're in a weird place geopolitically and economically, and the government has said, we'll be there for you and we'll support you and all these sorts of things. But you hope at some point the payoff is we start to see investment from the private sector and growth from the private sector and jobs in the private sector and all those sorts of things. So, and Eric made a really good point that I hadn't thought of, I should have. When you lay off the 20,000 public sector workers, I'm not saying that's good for them by any means, of course, but you know, if there's a roaring economy with lots of availability in the labor force where they can then slide into private sector jobs, then we're really starting to move ahead, but we're not. It's a net loss of 20,000 jobs because there's nowhere for them to go. So it takes one problem and removes it, but creates another one. So I don't know. I'm no economist, but it just seems to me at some point, some of these announcements, it would be nice to see somebody other than the government making these announcements instead of the government just writing more checks. And yeah, you can talk about job creation. You can talk about all these sorts of things, which is all well and good. But as Eric said, you're paying for it, right? It's not like, you know, it's coming from the private sector. It's taxpayer money that's doing all this stuff, right? And as he said, if you're the one that's getting the job out of it, great. You're very, very happy, but you're paying for it. 780-451-8800, 403-974-8255. Let me take a quick break. We'll go to the phone lines right after this.
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11: All right, let's take some phone calls here. Let's start with Eric in Calgary. Hi, Eric. You're on the air.
22: Hey, Shea. As Eric Ham had said rightly, there isn't enough money in the government to keep pumping into the economy to create that GDP.
11: Well, it hasn't been for a long time. We just keep borrowing it, Eric.
22: We keep borrowing. It's the equivalent of being on a sailing ship, and the government is a fan on the back of the ship, and they keep saying, well, turn up the volume on the fan. The ship will go faster. Well, guess what? The ship doesn't move. It doesn't matter how fast you turn that fan up. It doesn't move. And sorry, go ahead.
11: I understand the need to try and support and all these sorts of things, but how much is it going to cost, Eric? And at the end of the day, we've got to be honest about what we're doing here. The economy is not getting as much out of this as we think it is. It's all government backed, right?
22: Well, Shay, this is Keynesian economics, and the issue is that we are in a low-growth environment globally. You know, the 1940s, 50s, and 60s are not coming back. And I'm going to point to the car industry. You saw the article where Volkswagen has agreed with its union, made an agreement they're going to cut 50,000 jobs.
11: Yeah.
22: You know, it doesn't bode well for Canada. Let's face it, Australia got out in 2017. And so this government, and I'm going to say this, needs to get the barriers out of resource development. That is the only hope we have, is resource development in this country. And that means there has got to be a rethink in who has a so-called veto over things. That's got to change. And the government really has to come out and show that they're serious about streamlining things. And I haven't seen it yet. And, you know, I mean, I've said this before when it comes to that referendum on separation. I said, I'm going to wait and see what's happening. Shay, right now, I'm inclined to vote vote to have the vote to leave, because Mr. Carney has not done enough fast enough. And I'm hearing a lot of business owners that I know saying the same exact thing.
11: Well, yeah, I mean, I'm not there, Eric, but there's a lot. I mean, we have heard a lot of talk from Ottawa, but have we seen enough action? I don't know. He's right. What has fundamentally changed? Melvin and Foremost, you're on the air. Hi, Melvin.
0: Hi, Shay. I just wanted to, I listened to Eric there, and I was just thinking about a quote that Ronald Reagan made one time. He said that the best way to control inflation is for governments to run balanced budgets. Well, we all know that every government now in Canada is far from doing that, including the federal government. Like, we have a $1.4 trillion debt. Plus, we're probably on track to run a triple-digit deficit just this year.
11: Well, I wouldn't be surprised. I mean, it's billions of dollars a day being announced.
0: Yes, yes, exactly. And inflation is eating the middle class alive. The more we borrow and the more we spend and the more money we print just increases inflation, from what I understand.
11: It does. Sure. Yeah, of course. Yeah. Anytime you throw money into the system, it absolutely does. No question. I'm with you. Yeah, I know. It is concerning. Like I say, I understand the government's going to say, well, we need to do that. I mean, things are crazy right now. And things are crazy right now. I get it. But to what end? Rob at Johnny's Lake, you're on the air. Hey, Rob.
1: Hey, Shay.
11: Hey.
1: You know, whenever Carney butts heads with Trump, Carney's numbers go up. And I think Canadians really should be upset that he's basically putting our economy on the line for his political and the Liberals' political careers. Because that's what's going on right now.
11: Well, I mean, hang on. Let me push back a little bit. He's doing what a lot of Canadians want him to do. It's not just butting heads with Trump. He's doing things and saying things that Canadians are agreeing with.
1: Well, I don't agree with pretty much anything that Carney has to say.
11: But a lot of people do. I mean, you've seen the polling, right?
1: Well, yeah, and it's mostly Easterners and Quebec, because he's doing things for Ontario and Quebec right now. What's he doing for us? But I don't know if you, did you see what happened after he cried and asked the states to stop making memes about him?
11: He didn't cry. Rob, what's with you today? He didn't cry. He said, as long as they want to continue to do memes, we won't have talks. He didn't cry about anything.
1: He looked kind
11: usually
1: of
11: pretty good for reasonable, rational perspectives. You're a little into the partisan soup today, bud.
1: Have you seen what happened today after he said that?
11: No, I haven't, no.
1: The internet, instead of stopping it, the internet is exploding right now with Carney memes. And actually,
11: of course they are.
1: They're awesome.
11: Well, I mean, they're there. I mean, spend a little time off the internet, and I think, and usually you don't do this. I'm a little surprised. You're giving me the greatest hits of Twitter today, which you're better than. Like, you know that's not the real world, right?
1: Yeah, but my main point is that we should not be happy about how he's handling things with America right now. He is doing it for political purposes, and that's at our expense. That's my point.
11: Gotcha. Thanks, Rob. Appreciate it, as always. Mike in Calgary, you're on the air. Hey, Mike.
4: Hey, Carney. Isn't he a card? I'm just wondering, this year is the most money Canada has ever spent federally. You think I'm right on that?
11: Oh, I'm pretty sure. I'm pretty sure. Yeah, I think you're probably absolutely right on that. Yeah.
4: Okay. A couple of moves Carney made was he moved his company to the States. I'm wondering if the money he's spending is not going to end up in Brookfield somehow.
11: Yeah, okay.
4: When he went to Italy there recently...
11: Yeah, I know, I know. I've got Twitter too, Mike. I know. I mean, come on, guys. Okay. Understand. I get it. I get it. And I don't mean to just sort of ignore it, but I mean, the Brookfield thing and the meme thing and everything like that, like, we can keep that on Twitter. right, if we want to. Like, I'm on Twitter. I'm looking at Twitter right now. I've got it open. And, yeah, I see the memes, and I see the, you know, we'll draw, you know, the guy in the serial killer movie with strings running, a whole bunch of different things like that. Fair. Okay, I get it. You don't like Carney. You don't trust Carney. Good enough. That's absolutely legitimate. But, I don't know. I try and continually tell myself that Twitter is not the real world, but you can get convinced that it is if you spend enough time on there, because it's just overwhelming. It just hammers away at you. But I think absolutely fair criticism for, you know, how much money's being spent and all this sort of. I think that's a reality that we're going to have to address one day or another. And like I say, the argument is going to be, of course, that you need to do certain things to support the economy and to support Canadians, given the insanity coming out of the United States. And I get that. I really and truly do. But it is concerning that we're not seeing much else happen, right? We're not seeing major announcements in this country other than the government continually, day after day after day after day, saying we're going to do this, we're going to do that, we're going to throw more money on the pile. So, hey, just before we get to Crosstalk coming up in the next hour, I want to remind you about a special event we're doing a little more than a week now, Monday, September the 14th. It'll be Man Van Day here on the show, and that means we're going to have a Man Van set up in Calgary at the London Drugs on Country Hills Boulevard, and we're going to have a Man Van set up right here at the station, and we'll encourage you to come down and do a quick PSA test. It's a blood test, real simple. You keep your pants on. It's not that bad. Make sure that your prostate is in good shape, because if you do catch any problems earlier, chances of beating it go up dramatically. It's just something guys are bad at doing. So we'll give you an opportunity to do that, and we'll tell you more about it as we get

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18: From the National Newsroom of the Canadian Press, I'm Karen Rebo. Nova Scotia Premier Tim Houston has heaped praise on first responders while urging people in flood-affected areas to stay off the roads right now. States of emergency remain in effect in three counties in northeastern Nova Scotia in the wake of severe flooding and widespread damage from heavy rainfall since Friday morning. More than 200 millimeters has fallen in some areas, which has destroyed some roads, culverts, and bridges across Cape Breton Island. The body of one Cape Breton woman, 46-year-old from Cleveland, was found Saturday, several hours after she was reported missing when her vehicle was discovered near a flooded bridge in Richmond County. Local states of emergency were declared in Richmond, Inverness, and Victoria counties. Two fires possibly linked to electric bikes broke out in separate locations within hours of each other Sunday in Toronto. Police say a large fire was reported just before noon in an alleyway in the north end of the city, sparked by an e-bike battery. Two people were taken to hospital for smoke inhalation. Toronto Fire Services reported a second fire erupted 2 hours later in the east end of the city. Firefighters extinguished a fire on the ground floor of a building and are investigating if an e-bike was involved. Toronto Fire says there have been 93 fires involving lithium-ion batteries so far this year. Those batteries power e-bikes, portable chargers, and other devices and can catch fire if damaged or if they're charged improperly. A terrifying scene at Miami International Airport Sunday afternoon involving a cargo plane. The Amazon cargo plane hit multiple vehicles and burst into flames, sending thick black smoke billowing into the sky. There were deaths and injuries, as we hear now from ABC's Melissa Adan.
7: With millions traveling for Labor Day, an Amazon-operated cargo plane overshooting the runway at Miami International Airport, killing five people and injuring five others. 60 firefighters racing to the scene. Miami-Dade Fire Rescue saying the plane struck multiple vehicles and then caught fire.
18: The crash and fire trapped the pilots in the cockpit and some occupants in cars and halted flights at the Miami airport for the rest of the afternoon. And a day after the Moscow meeting, a brief ceasefire in Kyiv, after weeks of relentless Russian attacks on Ukraine and its capital to accommodate a visit by two U.S. envoys, Steve Witkoff and Jared Kushner, with Ukraine's President Zelensky. Here's ABC's Marcus Moore.
14: The three meeting for more than 4 hours discussing the latest proposal for peace, which hasn't been made public, and security guarantees as Ukraine braces for another winter assault. Witkoff and Kushner traveled from Moscow, where they met with Vladimir Putin Saturday. The talks described as substantive and constructive. Witkoff hinted at a possible trilateral meeting between Ukraine, Russia, and the U.S. that could see a resolution.
18: This is the Canadian Press. In sports, the Toronto Blue Jays open a three-game series tonight in West Sacramento, California, against the Athletics. The Jays are trailing the Cleveland Guardians by one game for the third and final AL wildcard spot after the Jays wrapped up their Kansas City series with a 6-1 loss yesterday. Cleveland followed that by scoring a 10th-inning 3-2 victory over Detroit. There are two CFL games today, including one in Calgary between the last-place Stampeders and the first-place Edmonton Elks. The Elks and the Saskatchewan Roughriders both have 16 points atop the West Division. Last night, the Riders edged Winnipeg 32-26 in overtime. Later on this Labor Day Monday, the Toronto Argonauts will visit the Hamilton Tiger Cats. In tennis, Gabriela Dabrowski of Ottawa and partner Luisa Stefani of Brazil will play a duo from Japan and Slovenia in a third-round women's doubles match at the U.S. Open in New York. From the Canadian Press, I'm Karen Rebo.
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19: All right, we are back for one more hour before the Labor Day long weekend hits. Still lots to get to today. We're going to check in with Calgary City Hall in just a little bit here. It's turning into a real to-do. You might have heard that. I mean, really, really preliminary, but I think I'm going to side with the mayor on this one. I've kind of gone after him for his social media tweets and stuff like that, for not being my cup of tea. But I think in this case, he might be on to something. But there's a special meeting being called of Calgary City Council to try and respond to this quote-unquote leak of unauthorized documents. So we'll get to that in just a couple of minutes. First of all, I want to pick up on the conversation that I was having with Loren and with Mike about education and what we do with it. And artificial intelligence and how it fits. And I actually had an opportunity to speak with the Minister of Education for the province of Alberta this morning, and I asked him about that, you know, that we're into another school year. And, you know, every year, I'm sure AI and chatbots and all the rest of that stuff becomes more commonplace within the education system. And how are we going to figure that out? What are we going to do with it? Because, you know, like I say, that Fraser Institute report sort of says the teachers can tell. I mean, they know that kids are using this stuff. The homework that comes back is vastly different than the work that they do in class. They're getting some help. But the teachers at the same time are saying, we're using it too. It's not all of them, but a lot of them are saying, yeah, we use it in preparing our lessons and all the rest of that stuff. So, I mean, and you'd be crazy not to. I'm not being critical of anybody using AI. I mean, I use it quite often. You have to. It's there. It's a tool. The question is, how do you use it properly, especially when it comes to education? Because realistically, it can replace everything that, you know, the kid won't have to learn anything necessarily, right? Sooner or later, there's going to be a test. But how much do we want to just say, you don't need to know that anymore because you can just use AI? You still got to have some basic learning, right? So I spoke to the minister about that. And I also spoke to him about where we are. If you remember a year ago, we had the teacher strike looming. And lo and behold, we got there, right? And we had kids out of school and chaos and all the rest. And it got nasty, really, really nasty. And then the government stepped in and brought in the notwithstanding clause. And it got even nastier. Really pissed off a lot of the unions, right? And there was protests. And all. Remember, we were going to have, there was talk of a general strike. I mean, it never materialized, but people were angry, right? We don't have that hanging over this school year. And we've got a lot of positive announcements coming out of the province, which are met with derision from the Alberta Teachers Association saying, yeah, it's not enough, and things are still awful. Which, okay, I mean, you got to start somewhere, fair enough. So I had a chance to speak with the minister about all of that and more earlier this morning. We're just a few days into school year 26-27 now, coming off, well, I think what everybody would characterize as a pretty tumultuous year last year with the teacher strike disrupting things last fall. A different feeling this year in education in Alberta, more optimistic, dare we say?
20: That's the perception I'm getting. I've had the opportunity administrators, superintendents, and I'm hearing very positive vibes and feelings as we start the new year, hearing lots of new teachers coming into the classroom. Many of our complexity teams that we previously announced are in place. So overall, I would agree, I'm certainly feeling a much more optimistic scenario at the start of this school year.
19: Your government has made a flurry of announcements this week on education hirings, a bunch of new schools. Much of that is based on the commitments that the province made in ending the strike last fall. We know there were pressures. We know there were issues. Is this efforts to address some of those?
20: Yeah, absolutely. Of course, we agreed with many of the concerns that were being raised during the labor strike that we had in October, that we were dealing with much more complexity in the classroom and larger classrooms. When you add 90,000 students in four short years, there's no question it creates more challenges. And so we did make some commitments at the end of that strike to hire 3,000 more teachers over the course of 3 years. We now have hired 2,100 net new teachers, and so as students return and families return to the classroom, they'll see more teachers, more educational assistants. We have over 1,000 educational assistants joining, and these complexity teams as well. Many of them will be in place as well.
19: Not the end, though, right? There are still pressures. There's still more that needs to be done. Would that be fair?
20: Oh, absolutely. There's still a lot more work that needs to be done. We still have about 900 teachers that we need to recruit to meet our commitments from Bill 2 that ended the labor strike. We still have more classroom space that we need to add and more schools that we need to build. I'm happy to report, though, that 10 new schools have opened their doors as of September 1st this year, accepting students. Another 19 will be opening their doors for the start of the next school year, and there are other projects, about 156 projects in total, that are still in the pipeline, so much more work to do.
19: I wonder, and I'm sure you saw the response from the ATA with the hiring announcements and going into the school year, saying they can't hire the teachers that they want to hire. They beat me, you know, they're in a position where they could hire them, but they can't get teachers to work here, and frankly, they said it's your fault and your government's fault for tainting the environment. Teachers don't want to work here because of the strike and the notwithstanding clause and the referendum. They've rolled a bunch of things into it, but they say teachers don't want to come and work in Alberta.
20: Yeah, well, the Alberta Teachers Association as well, for the past several years, as a union, as an entity, has been talking about how dismal the education system is in Alberta. And I would imagine that that would make add further complexity to the dynamics that we have. If you're running ads in movie theaters and consistently communicating publicly that Alberta is a terrible place, indeed, it may be challenging for people to move here. That being said, I'm very optimistic. We have 2,100 net new teachers. We're making historic investments into our education system. Budget 26 provided a 7% increase, which is truly historic. There's never been a year-over-year investment of that magnitude. We're building over 100 new schools. We have new complexity teams that will help ease the burden for teachers when dealing with students with complex needs. So I think we're laying the right foundations, but it seems like the Alberta Teachers Association just wants to continue to paint a dark and bleak picture.
1: I wanted to ask you about something inside of schools. And we spent a lot of time this week talking about technology in education, particularly artificial intelligence. And the Fraser Institute did a survey this summer that found here in Alberta, the majority of teachers and students are using AI, certainly at the higher grade levels, which, you know, I don't think is surprising. It'd be crazy if they weren't at this point in time. But many of them also say there's really no policies in place at the board level or at the provincial level or at any level, really, to regulate how we use AI, how teachers use it in preparing and how students use it and how it fits into the whole education scheme of things. Is that something that your government is working on? Is it something that you think we need to do?
20: Yes, it is something that that we need to do, and it is something that we are working on. There are a couple of different things as it relates to policies, guidance, and direction. I have been working very closely with the Ministry of Tech and Innovation, and we're looking at developing some solutions that can help support teachers in managing their workload, and that provide a little bit more guidance from a policy standpoint. In addition, we're also looking to update our computer science curriculum and make sure that these aspects and the growth of artificial intelligence is accurately represented in our new curriculum. So it's definitely something that the government is very much aware of and working towards.
1: I mean, what's the sense of urgency from your office? Because, I mean, the technology is here, it's being used already, and it moves so fast. Like, I don't know how you even go about trying to regulate it, but when would you like to see some sort of policy, some sort of direction in terms of, okay, this is how we're going to handle it? I know Manitoba's talking about putting together a policy. Governments are looking at it. Where is it on your radar in terms of when we might have something for educators in Alberta to refer to?
20: Yeah, it's definitely something that is on the radar for this school year, and hopefully we'll have adequate time to be able to develop some pieces in a robust way. Although, you know, that being said, a lot of our attention at the moment is looking towards artificial intelligence and how it can be employed and used to help support teachers. That's the first priority that we're really looking at the moment, because we know, again, that we've had 90,000 students join our education system in the past 4 years. There's a lot of complexity in the classroom. Teachers are really feeling a lot of strain and pressure. And so if we can leverage a lot of AI tools to help teachers deal with some of that complexity, develop customized lesson plans and things like that, I think that can help to alleviate some of the workload.
1: Minister Nicolaides, thanks so much for your time. As always, do appreciate the chat, sir.
20: Of course, my pleasure. All the best.
1: Education Minister Dimitrios Nicolaides, and I'm glad to hear no talk of a ban or whatever. And I mean, that's what they're going to try and do in New York City, at least, you know, within schools, I guess, recognizing that you're not going to be able to ban anything like that outside of the schools. A ban sounds good, though. That solves the problem. It doesn't, though. Not with the technology. I think that's been proven in so many different ways, right? There's a million workarounds. There already is. So in reality, it's false security. It doesn't really help. What we have to do is figure out how to use this properly. And the problem is, and I'm not saying it's an easy job to do, because the damn thing changes every hour, right? Like, it's advancing so quickly, and the things that are being added and changed and developed move so fast that by the time you've got a policy, it might be obsolete already. So it's not an easy thing to do. But it's a powerful tool that's being used already. So you need to try and come up with some kinds of guidelines on how best to implement it, both on the educator side and on the student side, because everybody is. So, and will more and more and more every single day. Okay, we'll take a break, and then we'll get an update on what's going on at City Hall down in Calgary. This is a wild one. Stay tuned. We'll be back with that right after this.
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3: All right, let's check in on Calgary City Council and see what's going on. It's been quite a day. A special closed-door meeting either taking place or about to take place. They'll do it next week, I guess, is what the determination is going to be, to try and sort out what to do after a bunch of confidential and, frankly, preliminary budget documents were leaked earlier this week. Leaked to Global News. Thanks for the assist. On Wednesday, and the documents laid out the case for a 20% property tax increase, saying that's what's going to be required to meet all the demands that City Council is looking at for the next four-year budget cycle. And administration later whittled it down. Apparently, they got it down to about 15%. Still, it's big. It's a big, big number. It's a massive number, right? So, of course, people are 20%. Well, you got it down to 15%. That's still not good enough, right? So, Mayor Jeremy Farkas was on QR Calgary yesterday afternoon talking about this and says, slow down. There's no way it's going to be that. This is a starting point.
4: Yeah, the system is always the same. So we hear from Calgarians from every single corner of the city. We hear from partners like the Calgary Police Service, other third parties like, say, the civic partners like the zoo, and so on. And everyone comes out of the woodwork. They give the various asks. And what's been reported is essentially a wish list, right? It's a tally of what everybody all across the city wants. It's not even a proposed tax increase, let alone a tax increase. So now we're really getting to the tough work of whittling through what are the needs, what are the wants. And for me as mayor, I want Calgarians to know that we are pushing hard on affordability.
3: Landon Johnson, who is the Ward 14 councillor, went on social media and said, yeah, it was me. I'm the one who put out the documents and let everybody know what's going on. He says he did it in the interest of transparency, and he thought that voters would like to know what it is. So Farkas has now called a special meeting that will take place on Tuesday morning. But in the meantime, you remember when he did that tweet about BS? He didn't say BS. He went all out. I can't even remember what he was talking to. But he's back on that again, talking about this, just more BS.
4: So, you know, if you're a third-party organization out there running, say, I'm not going to name specific names here, but if you ask for $300 million randomly from the city, well, that gets put to the wish list, right? So it's not representative of the need. Of course, we need to live within our means. We need to hire more cops. We need to hire more firefighters. But those are the kind of needs we're going to fight like hell to prioritize. So it's frankly BS, anyone who's out there pretending that this number is inevitable. Our record is that we started with 6%. We brought it down to 1.2%. We went through the budget. We challenged assumptions. We found savings. And we made those hard choices about what Calgarians need versus what City Hall simply wants.
3: Now, I think he's right. I mean, I've been part of those. Literally, I've sat on boards and I've had to go down to City Council, take time off work and make presentations to City Council about why whatever group that I happen to be representing should be given funding, you know, like the zoo, things like that. So I know that there's, so if you take everybody that's knocking on the door from Little League Baseball to you name it, and you add it all up, it's going to be an enormous number. But we all know going in full well that not all of us are going to get the funding. Not all of us are going to get all the funding that we asked for. So that is not the number that we should be working off. And I think that's what Farkas is talking about is, you know what, there's a cost. The property taxes will go up. You know, we need to hire, as he says, cops and firefighters and all the rest of this stuff. But to represent it like this, that's not realistic. And again, and this is, I think, smart on his part. He's reminding people that a lot of the property tax increase that Calgarians are facing is not his doing.
4: Yeah, a significant piece of that is the provincial tax increase, right? So when you have the province increasing taxes by 20% every single year, you basically start at 20% when you get out of bed.

0: in the morning, right? So for us, we really want to focus on everything. We want to have a serious budget process, which we are. We're looking at potential cuts, staffing changes, contracts, negotiations, agreements with outside partners. So a big piece as well is a lot of downloaded responsibilities. I know the provincial government, to make their budget look better, they're making cities doing more. So that's a big piece, but you know, we're going to continue to see collaboration. We've had good news this week, for example, with the federal government partnering to help upgrade our water system. So that's going to be help keep rates reasonable. So, you know, there's going to be a lot of common ground with the province and feds to get this done. But what I can promise you is that whatever number the city does do, it's going to be much, much less than the 21-25% increases that we're seeing from the province.
1: So there's the message, and then that's the bottom line. So why not just release these numbers? What's the harm in this? Well, Farkas says there's reason. There's people involved, and there are rules in place, and we could be in big trouble because of this.
0: Well, the second piece of BS is the accusation that council somehow desperately wanted to keep this a secret from Calgarians. And the fact is, when private and personal information is involved, we don't have a choice. And as mayor, I'm leading a serious budget process. It's looking at everything, potentially cuts, staffing changes. And these are real people with real livelihoods behind those numbers. And this is information that we're actually legally required to protect. So we do not get to throw somebody's private information into the public because a politician thinks that you're too stupid to repass the headline. And ignoring those obligations puts you, the taxpayer, on the hook for potentially major legal claims and liabilities. So I'm doing absolutely everything that I can to push for as much of this information to be public. But if this is potentially information that will cause massive legal penalties or payouts from taxpayers, that's not saving anybody any money.
1: I wonder how the working relationship is between Farkas and Johnson, the guy who leaked it, right? There's some politics at play here. There's no two ways about it. But we'll see where it goes, because that's why they're holding the special meeting on Tuesday to try and get legal advice, because this was confidential and the information that wasn't supposed to be released, and it was documents that weren't supposed to be released publicly and now have been. So is there exposure to City Council for the fact that these things, Ward 3 Councillor Andrew Yule said he's disappointed it came out, and he says, I don't know if there's going to be repercussions. We don't know, because you got to remember the city's code of conduct was scrapped and the province brought in their own. So it'll be interesting to see where this goes on Tuesday, but a little bit of drama down at Calgary City.

0: When my husband and I said until death do us part, I never expected to find myself at the doorstep of divorce. 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
15: All right, Shea Gannum with you here, and we're talking about the Choose Canada. Let's call it that way, because this isn't necessarily buying, but Choose Canada, right? And we know this is a renewed interest among Canadians. We've seen this happen before. Back when the first tariff thing got started, there was a big push, right? And that's when we had the booze bans, right? Now, back again. More tariffs, more trade war, and once again we have Canadians seeking out Canadian options and trying to not buy American as much as they can. We're also seeing some Canadian businesses do this. I think it's good. Like, we should be doing it at all times anyway, frankly. Supporting local is always a good idea, and you can extend that out to support Canadian. Sure, it's always a good policy. when you can. And that is what we're going to talk about here. I think, you know, in some products, it might be easy to do. In some commodities at certain times of the year, yeah, if you can buy BC fruit instead of fruit brought in from California, okay, sure. You can't always do it, though, in every different capacity. And let's just take a look at the big fuss this week, which is absurd, but it turned into a thing. Lake Ontario. And, of course, Donald Trump decided he was going to name it Lake America. Now, Google jumped in right away and said, okay, it's now Lake America on Google Maps. You knew that was going to happen. Google does what Trump wants, and because they're business people, and they know that Trump will reward them handsomely, and he has. Apple Maps, which suck, I think Google is far superior. But anyway, Apple Maps took a couple of days, but they came around, too, and said, okay, yeah, we'll go ahead and we'll change it. MapQuest, if you're old enough to remember what MapQuest is, also American-owned, said, no, we're not going to. It's crazy. We're going to leave it as Lake Ontario, which is kind of interesting. But like I say, MapQuest is not in the same league anymore as Google Maps and Apple Maps. But it sort of raises the question, okay, well, is there a Canadian version? Not really. And it's so intertwined that there's government websites in Canada that now have it listed as Lake Ontario because they sort of default to Google Maps. It just shows when it comes to tech, it's not that easy to walk away from the United States. To help us make sense of it and see if there is a way to do it, Carmi Levy joins us now. Carmi, we speak to regularly. He is a technology expert and journalist. Carmi, thanks for joining us. Appreciate your time.
10: Oh, it is so great to be back with you, Shay. Thanks for having me.
15: When we talk about tech and severing ties with America, and you can't do it like you can with a million other things, right? It's an entirely different conversation.
10: Yeah, I mean, how many times have we stood in the grocery store, you know, staring at canned vegetables?
15: Sure.
10: It's a lot easier to pick a Canadian-sourced, can of corn than it is to switch digital platforms, because corn, you just easily throw it into your basket. But when you're making choices about technologies to use, apps, web services, things like Gmail, or, whether you're going to use X or Gander, it's a much bigger deal, because in many cases, we've spent years using these services. We've got a lot of, capital that's invested in them. We've built networks. We've learned how they're used. They're sort of part of our day-to-day workflow, whether we're at work or at school or at home. And to just walk away from them and then sort of pick another one and expect to be able to be just as productive, just as effective, just as connected, and to do it at the same price, that's a pretty tall order. And I think Canadians realize now that we've been so dependent on these American technologies for so long that walking away from them in the interest of getting our elbows up and supporting Canadians, even if it's possible, it doesn't come without some pain points along the way.
15: I think you're right. And if we come back to just the map question, to talk about how interlaced everything is, like, it's easier for Doug Ford to go and have a sign company make up a Lake Ontario Now and Forever sign and physically erect a sign than it is to have government websites not call it Lake of America, because you don't even know where it starts and where it ends, Carmi, in terms of, well, we need a map here. Okay, well, we'll use the Google Map interface and boom, that's all. You don't even know how deep that goes, obviously, and now there's a scramble. Well, how are you going to fix that now? It is completely intertwined to a place where extracting that and moving away from that is almost impossible, really.
10: It really is. And, the fact that it was, a federal government website among many. So, some of the biggest companies in Canada, Scotiabank, Loblaws, Metro, the biggest grocery stores, the biggest banks that on their ostensibly Canadian websites, when you did a location search or you used the location-aware services, it showed up as Lake America. And I think that was good for Canadians, because it finally forced us to realize, hey, wait a second, all this embedded technology, and in this case, it was the application programming interface that Google provides to websites, it is far more embedded in our day-to-day technological lives than we had ever thought before. And maybe it took a trade war for us to realize that, but I think Canadians now are going, whoa, everything that I use has some kind of American connection. American technology is powering it. And maybe based on the events of the last year and a half, particularly the last week, maybe we should be rethinking that. And so as frightening as it was to understand finally our American dependence. I think Canadians have finally woken up to that dependency, and they're starting to go, maybe we should start moving in another direction. We don't like how this feels.
11: What are the options coming? Like, if we take it, let's start with Google. Okay, we probably Google something every single day, multiple times a day. I think a lot of people probably do. If we don't want to, if we don't want to be part of that, we want to go Canadian. Is there a Canadian search engine platform that even makes sense? Is it possible to even do it, Carmi?
10: Yeah, see, that's the problem, is that there isn't really a homegrown Canadian version for it. You know, there are, you know, for example, DuckDuckGo, which is, it's American-based, but it's not really a commercial entity. They don't track your information. They call themselves privacy first. They don't sell ads against that data. They don't sell your data to anyone else. So it's very, you know, constrained. If you don't want to feed the American technology machine, that's a really good place to start. There's one from France. It's called Quant, and it is completely in compliance with Europe's data privacy standards, which are among the toughest in the world. And so the French government, actually, and the European Union, they're moving over to that, saying, we're going to get off of Google. We want to use our homegrown technology. And that's what they're doing now. So in some cases, like search, there are no Canadian alternatives, but there are, you know, from elsewhere, usually the EU, and they're usually open source and usually much less data, scraping as compared to, say, Google or Microsoft. But in other cases, there are Canadian alternatives. So, for example, if you don't want to use Google Chrome, because, you know, Google has a whole bunch of different products and services. So if you want to replace your browser, there's a Canadian alternative. It's called Shift. Okay. If you want to get rid of Google Docs or Microsoft Word, there's a word processor, Canadian, born and bred, called C-Docs. And so there are choices, and in many cases, they're actually pretty good. And I've used most of them on a test basis, but I still come back to the American services, because when I sign into Google, I sign in once, and everything is available for me. And if I want to have a premium account, I pay once, and I get all these services. If I try to cobble together different Canadian-sourced alternatives to that, it's going to cost me a lot more. They're not going to work as well together, and it's going to be a pretty big technological lift for me to move all this work that I've been doing for, you know, 15 years on all these technologies over to these new solutions. And I'm a tech guy. For the average Canadian, they're probably going to look at this and go, it's just not worth my time. Too much.
11: I think you're right. Like, I can imagine, you know, just doing this show and saying, okay, we get somebody on Zoom or we get somebody on a Teams call or something. It's like, well, we're going to do it differently. We're going to use a different service now. See if you can find this one and down. I mean, it would be a nightmare to even get started, Carmi, because it's the way we do things now.
10: Yeah, I mean, it's interesting. The French government a few months ago, they said, you know, we're going to get everyone off of Zoom and Teams, all of our government employees, and we're going to give them something called Visio. And so that is a French programmed open source alternative, which is great when it's the government and they can impose that will on their employees. You work for them, you use the tools that they tell you to use. But it'll be interesting to see if the French population follows suit, because if that's the case, then how does someone in French government speak to someone in French society with a platform that no one else is using? Whereas, you know, when you tell someone, I'm going to send you a Zoom link, everybody uses Zoom, and it's pretty universal. So that network effect is a really important thing, too. What if you're the only person among all of your peer group who's switching to all these Canadian alternatives, but no one else does? Well, you find yourself the odd person out. It's like the one person years ago who might have had a beta VCR instead of VHS, couldn't trade tapes with all their friends. You never want to be the odd one out.
11: No, you're absolutely right. I mean, just for the last time here, you know, let's just, the stuff that we use every day, is there a way, like, you know, I was just thinking about it last night. Okay, what do I do? If I need a ride, I'm going to Uber. If I go on social media, it's going to be Meta, or it's going to be Twitter, or whatever. I mean, in sort of the day-to-day, the stuff that we just do without even thinking, Carmi, this is just the way the world operates. And kudos to these American tech giants for getting us into that box, right? We don't think of anything other than that. Could you do it? Could you? Okay, I don't want to Uber. I'm going to use a Canadian option. I guess you could call a cab. I mean, in terms of the things that we do day to day, is there an easy shift you see out there that we could all do that might actually make a difference?
10: There's a possible shift, but I won't call it easy, because you're going to have to, on an app-by-app, service-by-service basis, you're going to have to make individual decisions. which is a lot of things to keep track of and a lot of apps to use on your phone. So, for example, if you don't want an Uber, you can use Hover, which is a Canadian alternative, but it may not be available where you particularly live. They're not available across the country yet. Or, cab companies in your area, maybe they have an app, maybe they don't, but you're going to have to look that up and set that up as well and get all your account information over. Same thing with, if you're using Microsoft Teams, there's a Canadian version called Callbridge, which also is amazing, but if you're the only person using it in your group, then you can't really talk to anyone. You can talk to yourself. It's that network effect. I signed up for Gander Social, which is an alternative to X and other social media platforms, and so far none of my friends have come across, so I'm very lonely there.
11: Send me an invite, Carmen. I'll sign up.
10: Deal. Okay.
11: So you're not alone. Okay. Thanks, but I appreciate it. You laid it out perfectly for us. It's not easy to do. Thanks for your time.
10: Appreciate it, Jason. Thanks so much.
11: Okay, talk to you later. Carmi Levy, who is a technology guru, a technology journalist. That's the reality of it. And it's interesting because, when we were talking with the political panel earlier about, Canada and the position that we're in when it comes to the trade war, well, you know what? There's only certain things we can do because we are so dependent on the relationship, the partnership, the reliance, the interconnected reality that we've had with the United States for so long. We're not in a position to pull away from that all that easily. Right now, listen, the federal government has talked about changing that and, becoming less dependent on the United States and seeking out other partnerships and blah, blah, blah. You know the rigmarole. But when you take a look at tech, again, like, it's just, you Google something, you take an Uber, jump on a Zoom or a Teams call or whatever. It's become part of our language, and every single one of those words is an American tech company, right? Like, the action of Googling something is using Google or Alphabet. It's become that ubiquitous. We don't think about it. Why would we? We've got this, and it's worked for us, and we've built our lives around this framework of American-based technology. And like Carmi says, he rattled off a bunch of Canadian entities that are quote-unquote replacements for the American ones. How many of them have you even heard of? I hadn't heard of them. I didn't remember what we saw, Gander and Shift and a ride-sharing service called Hover. I didn't even know it existed, right? So maybe we start to support those and then we learn more about them and they become a bigger... I don't know, but you want to talk about dependence on the United States. It maybe is more so in tech than anywhere else. It's easy to buy a Canadian whiskey instead of a bottle of Jack. It's not as easy to find another rideshare service instead of Uber or a different mapping service instead of Google Maps, right? And kudos to them, because like I say, they have sort of become the platform that we all exist on. It's kind of scary when you think about it, how dependent we have become on just a handful of tech companies, right? They have so much power, so much control. 1-800-663-0630. Let me take a break. We'll be back right after this.
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11: All right, Shea Gannum back with you here again. Interesting economic news today. We take a look at what's going on in Canada. We talked about this. Bank of Canada holding the key rate at 2.25%, right? The overnight lending rate. And that was widely expected. They haven't touched it now going back seven chances. Their next crack at it comes late October, just before, I think the 28th, if I remember correctly, is the next Bank of Canada interest rate announcement. But, you know, everybody was expecting they'd sort of just sit quiet and sort of try their best to stay out of it and keep the powder dry, is the saying that everybody uses, because nobody knows what's coming around the corner, right? And there's conflicting information about what's happening in Canada. GDP actually showing some surprising signs of rebounding, right? 3.3% on an annualized basis in the second quarter. Not many of the experts think it's going to be sustained, especially because of what's going on. And the two big factors here, of course, are the tariffs and the trade war that's going back and forth between Canada and the U.S. and the situation in the Middle East. I mean, if oil prices stay high, ultimately prices go up, and that's the way that it goes. So you've got that, and the Bank of Canada is keeping an eye on that, monitoring it and saying, okay, here's what we can do, here's what we can't do. Not a lot. They can't do much about the price of oil, and they can't do much about the trade war. That's beyond the Bank of Canada's, you know, purview. But in the meantime, they have to try and respond to it. But there's something else happening out there that we're starting to hear more about. And this is not just Canada. This is more global, and particularly in the United States, where there's growing concern about where all of this is headed and what it's doing. So if you take a look at the oil prices, right, that's driving up the costs of, well, everything sooner or later. And it's only getting worse because now we have the U.S. and Iran back at it again. More strikes, renewed fighting, all the rest of that stuff. And it's causing concern about the global economy, because this means that borrowing costs are continuing to go up, and go up pretty dramatically. And it's not the Bank of Canada interest rate. It's not, you know, any central bank's interest rates that we're talking about bonds here. Here's ABC's Elizabeth Schultz.
0: What we are seeing are those borrowing costs surge. And this is happening not just in the U.S., it's happening all over the world. The way that this shows up is in the price of bonds, which are, you know, you own basically a government bond. Those prices are falling, which means interest rates are going up. And that's really important because what a government bond, what that interest rate is, basically affects everything from a mortgage rate to your credit card rate. For a small business, if you're taking out a loan, it means that cost of borrowing that money is more expensive.
11: So that's what it comes down to. You're thinking, I don't have any bonds. What do I care? It drives everything else. It drives everything else, and it increases all kinds. Like, if you take a look at mortgage rates, they're not always in lockstep with the overnight lending rate, and sometimes it's bonds that change that.
0: The kind of the direct impact of bonds are on consumer loan prices. So if you're looking at mortgage rates right now, highest since June 2025, closing in on 7% for the average rate on a 30-year. That's a big number and a big change. Earlier this year, right before the Iran war, we had seen rates dip just below 6%, and I did some math on this, just sort of break down kind of what this looks like for a home buyer right now. $400,000 home, close to the average price, you're paying about $200 more in your monthly payment now than you were before the war.
11: So, I mean, it's having an impact that way, but we focus a lot on the central bank rate, right? For good reason. I mean, that'll hit you right away. But things go on in the bond markets that have lasting effects, and it's not just, you know, me and you and people in the States and wherever else in the world dealing with this on a personal basis. It's government, particularly the United States, very, very worried about this now that their debt has hit like 40 trillion or something like that.
0: This is concerning investors globally, because if it gets that much more expensive to borrow money, we're in a lot of debt as a country. That means it is also getting more expensive for the federal government to pay off its debt as those rates go up. And the people who own bonds, it's investors, it's other countries. It's, you know, this is a huge part, kind of foundation of the global economy.
11: Yeah, so this is something that we'll hear more about, and it's causing a whole lot of concern, particularly in the United States, as the bond market is reacting a lot more quickly than a lot of these other things. And it, as she said, drives up all kinds of different costs. So, I mean, not all is well. You know, when you see the Bank of Canada sitting on the sidelines, it's because they kind of feel they have to. But there are things happening out there that have a lot of people very concerned. And the problem is there's no end in sight to any of it, right? That's the scariest part. I will take a break and be back right after this.

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32: From the National Newsroom of the Canadian Press, I'm Karen Rebo. States of emergency remain in effect this morning in three counties in northeastern Nova Scotia in the wake of severe flooding and widespread damage. Heavy rainfall since Friday, more than 200 millimeters in some areas, destroyed some roads, culverts, barriers, and bridges across Cape Breton Island. The body of a 46-year-old woman from Richmond County was found Saturday, several hours after she was reported missing when her vehicle was discovered near a flooded bridge. Local states of emergency were declared in Richmond, Inverness, and Victoria counties. Nepal is holding a day of mourning today to remember people who died in the August 26th floods. Monday is the 13th day since the catastrophic flooding that has killed more than 1,300 people in Nepal and Tibet and left some 5,000 missing, including 29 Canadians. Mounties in Alberta say two people died in a plane crash near a mountain in Kananaskis country. RCMP got a call to the crash near Mount McDougall, southwest of Calgary, at 9 a.m. Saturday. The plane's two occupants died at the scene. U.S. federal investigators are trying to determine what caused an Amazon cargo jet to barrel off a runway yesterday afternoon at Miami International Airport. The crash killed at least five people as it struck vehicles and was engulfed in flames. The plane was arriving from Puerto Rico when it overran the runway and plowed across a road used by warehouse workers and businesses that surround the airport. Five people were killed, five were injured, three of them critically. Here's Miami-Dade Fire Chief Ray Jadala.
0: We had a very complex fire. Engine compartments that were on fire, including a search and rescue of the pilot and co-pilot that were trapped in this aircraft.
32: Quebec Premier Christine Fréchette will put her election campaign on hold today to convene a cabinet meeting one day before Canadian retaliatory tariffs on U.S. goods are set to take effect. Here's Canadian Press reporter John Kennedy.
1: Fréchette's office confirms that the cabinet meeting will be held virtually at 6 p.m., but the agenda for cabinet meetings is not disclosed in advance. The tariffs will range from 15% to 50% and will apply to products including dairy, steel, and copper. They're in response to U.S. President Donald Trump's 50% tariffs on $28 billion worth of Canadian goods.
32: Fréchette's political opponents accused the CAQ leader of using the tariff dispute for political gain during the election campaign. And Mariska Hargitay was among winners announced Sunday at the second of two early Emmys ceremonies in Los Angeles. She picked up two awards for the documentary she directed about her mother, Jane Mansfield. Hargitay will also host the main Emmy show on September 14th. Top nominees this year are The Pitt and Hacks.
2: And so it begins.
32: The Apple TV horror comedy Widow's Bay grabbed eight early trophies for its debut season. This is the Canadian Press. In sports, it was promoted in Regina as a Labor Day classic, and Sunday's game lived up to the hype. The CFL Saskatchewan Roughriders edged the visiting Winnipeg Blue Bombers 32-26 in overtime as Tommy Stevens scored his third major of the game in the extra session. The Riders improved to 8-4 with that win. The Toronto Blue Jays have won two series and four of six games on their current road trip. The Jays lost 6-1 to the Kansas City Royals Sunday to snap their four-game winning streak. Toronto will open a three-game series Monday against the Athletics in West Sacramento, California. The Jays now trailing the Cleveland Guardians by one game for the third and final American League wildcard berth. That after Cleveland scored a 10th inning win against Detroit. And in tennis, defending champs Aryna Sabalenka of Belarus and Carlos Alcaraz of Spain have made it to the quarterfinals at the U.S. Open. From the Canadian Press, I'm Karen Rebo.
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3: People love lists. I think we can agree on that. Magazines, broadcasters, and websites are always publishing them. The ones that seem to get the most attention are those that rank a specific thing from worst to best. And let's be honest, most of these lists are designed to court controversy, to create arguments, and to get people talking about how things got ordered and why or why not someone or something should be at number one. I get it. But not all lists are created equal. Some are just supposed to keep track of something. What to buy at the grocery store, errands that need to be done, things that you need to pack for a trip. Then there's middle ground. Lists that keep track of something while attempting to slot them in some kind of order of importance, influence, or impact. Such lists will result in arguments and debate over how things were ranked, which is fine. But the primary purpose of such a list is an attempt to remember what happened and what was more important to remember over something else. We're already 25% of the way through the 21st century, and with the pace of life and the news cycle, it's harder and harder to keep up with what happened this week, let alone the last quarter century. And that's why, every once in a while, it's important to stop, take a breath, look around, and try to remember what happened. And once we account for that, we can get a better idea of why we've ended up where we are, the advances we've seen, the mistakes we've made, and the happy and unhappy accidents that have occurred. And maybe, just maybe, if we know all this and review everything from time to time, we can figure out where we're going. This is part of one of those lists. It's chapter 5 of the 100 greatest rock moments of the millennium so far.
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3: Hi again, I'm Ellen Cross, and welcome to the fifth installment of our look at the 100 greatest moments, events, things, and people who, in retrospect, have changed and guided the course of music history over the last 25 years. Keep in mind that this is my list based on my experience being immersed in the music industry for decades. If you were to make your own list, it might look quite different because while interpreting history is supposed to be a fairly objective discipline, it can also be extremely subjective. So in other words, your view of history may not be the same as mine. Regardless, though, we should discuss things. This time, we'll look at items number 60 to 51. And at number 60, I have the rise of podcasting. This is something that would have never been born had it not been for the invention of the MP3 in the late 1980s. We also have to consider the public adoption of the internet in the 90s, experiments by radio when it came to things like streaming and on-demand audio, and the introduction of personal audio devices like the iPod. In 2000, a software developer named Dave Weiner came up with a way to attach audio files to a format for sharing online content called Real Simple Syndication, or RSS for short. Basically, this allows users to receive some kind of content directly without having to visit a website. In 2004, a journalist named Ben Hammersley wrote an article for The Guardian newspaper in the UK in which he used the word podcasting. He combined Apple's iPod with broadcasting. Podcasts weren't limited to iPods, of course, but at the time, Apple was really pushing the format. By 2005, the number of podcasts was growing by the day. 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Use cases skyrocketed. There was a niche for everyone. Interested in dissecting every episode of The Sopranos? Want the latest in gossip? Fascinated by the wild world of knitting? And if you're into music, whoa, whatever you were into, there was a podcast, or 50, or 500, or 5,000 for you. Things continued to boom through the 2010s, thanks to smartphones, platforms like Spotify and YouTube jumping on board, and the recognition by corporations and companies that podcasts are, in fact, a very useful and powerful communications tool. The pandemic helped. A lot of people listened to not just podcasts during the lockdown, but also fired up their own. New forms of monetization were introduced, and the technology just kept getting better, easier to use, and cheaper. Today, podcasting has gone a long way towards democratizing media. Anyone with a microphone, a laptop, and an internet connection can be a podcaster. And today, it's a multi-billion dollar business. It has joined the big boys of radio, TV, and movies. Now, I don't exactly agree with a lot of the sentiments in this song by Cruisebox, but it's still one of the very, very few songs written about podcasts, which is strange because I thought there'd be more by now.

Number 60 on the list of the 100 greatest rock moments of the millennium so far, the rise of podcasting. For item 59, it's a happy accident that turned into one of the great anthems of the century. On January 29th, 2002, the White Stripes were soundchecking for a gig at the Corner Hotel in Melbourne, Australia. Jack White came up with a 7-note riff, which he thought sounded cool, so he played it over and over and over again. He later played it to Ben Swank, who worked at Third Man Records, the Stripes label. "Nah," he said, "you can do better, and the rhythm isn't even that good." So Jack put it aside, hoping, and this is true, that one day he would be asked to do a James Bond theme, and maybe this riff could be incorporated somehow. But then he gave his head a shake. "No one's ever going to let me do a Bond theme. I might as well just find a way to use this for a White Stripes song." So he did. A year later, the White Stripes were in England, working at a primitive analog studio called Toe Rag. By this time, the riff had grown into what Jack had called a little experiment. It was kind of cool, but it didn't have a chorus. He didn't even have a complete set of lyrics. In fact, all that existed was a working title. Eventually, though, he came up with something. The placeholder title stuck. The song was completed, added to the Elephant album, and released as a single. It blew up on radio. The video gained all kinds of traction. Critics went nuts over the song. It then won a Grammy for Best Rock Song and was also nominated for Best Rock Performance. And since then, it's not only become recognized as the White Stripes' most popular song, but it's also become one of the biggest sports anthems on the planet. Plus, it's been adopted by political movements around the world, ranging from a UK general election to protests in Israel. And if you haven't figured it out by now, the song is Seven Nation Army.

0: Number 59 on our list, Jack White stumbles on the riff for Seven Nation Army during a sound check in Australia. Number 58 is a sad milestone. It's the closing of CBGB, the infamous club that was ground zero for all things punk. The final night was October 15th, 2006. The club at 315 Bowery at Bleecker in Lower Manhattan descended from an establishment founded in 1969 by a burly ex-Marine named Hilly Crystal. He'd had experience managing a few other places before opening Hilly's on the Bowery in late 1969, and it did not do well. On December 10th, 1973, he tried again with a new 350-person capacity club at the famous address below a flophouse. He called it CBGB and Umfug, which spells out its musical policy. Country, bluegrass, blues, and other music for uplifting gormandizers. That policy didn't last for very long, thanks to a near disaster not too far away. The Mercer Art Center, a venue where the city's artsy, avant-garde, and weird performed, fell down. And I mean literally fell down. The building collapsed on August 3rd, 1973. This created a problem for all those artsy, avant-garde, and weird people. Where were they going to play and hang out? These Mercer refugees began migrating to CBGB, where a new band called Television had started playing a regular Sunday night residency. By the summer of 1974, Hilly's Bar, now known just as CBGB to everyone, was hosting not just Television, but the Ramones, Patti Smith, Suicide, Blondie, Talking Heads, the Heartbreakers, and a bunch of other groups. CBGB became ground zero for an emerging form of music called punk. And from there, the gospel spread worldwide. The place became famous and sold a million t-shirts. But in the 2000s, things got difficult. Rent skyrocketed from $9,000 a month to $55,000. There was no way for CBGB to survive. Hilly first thought about packing everything up, right down to the urinals, and moving it to Las Vegas, but that never happened. CBGB had to close its doors, and its last night was October 15th, 2006. And Patti Smith, appropriately, had the last words.
1: But I think it's sad. It's much too bad that all our friends can't be with us.

Perry. Ellen Wheels. Robert Quine. Bobby Battery. Lester Bangs. Alan Betrock. Greg Shaw. Terry Ork. Jerry Nolan. Lance Lau. Peter Lochner. Joe Strummer.

0: We remember everything. Well, good night, everybody. Farewell, CBGBs. 33 years. It's the same age as Jesus. Thank you, Willie.
1: The final night at CBGB, October 15th, 2006. Number 58 on this list of the most important rock moments of the millennium so far. At 57, I've put the failure to stage a 50th anniversary Woodstock event. Now, putting on a Woodstock event was never easy. Back in 1969, the location bounced around before landing on Maxey Asgar's farm. And of course, we've all heard the history and myths and legends around that one, with the rain and the mud and the drugs and the hippies and so on. That land was not available for the 25th anniversary show in 1994, so it was held in nearby Saugerties, New York. I was at that one, and there was more rain and more mud and a lot of misery. Plus, there were fan complaints about being gouged for things like food and water. The 30th anniversary event was at an Air Force base in Rome, New York. This was a disaster, with fires, vandalism, and sexual assaults. It was so bad that several documentaries were made about all the things that went wrong. In all three cases, the head promoter was Michael Lang, and when it came time for a 50th anniversary show, he was game. But there were problems from the very beginning. The festival did have an investor, the Dentsu Aegis Network. But then they got cold feet and pulled out just a few months before things were supposed to get started. They were worried about liability issues and Lang's ability to guarantee that Woodstock 50 would be safe, unlike Woodstock 99. When Dentsu pulled out, there was a mad dash to find a replacement financier. Never happened. Meanwhile, Michael Lang and his partners were fighting over planning control and how the money should be allocated. Original plans had the show set for Watkins Glen International Speedway, but then the venue nixed that over various concerns. No new venues were willing to step up either. Once the chaos surrounding Woodstock 50 became obvious, artists who had signed up for the festival started dropping out. They wanted no part of any event that had the potential as being as unsafe and as weird as Woodstock 99 had been. And with so many problems and with so many unsolvable logistical issues, Woodstock 50 was finally canceled on July 19th, just a couple of weeks before the 50th anniversary. Then the pandemic hit. And on January 8th, 2022, Michael Lang died of non-Hodgkin's lymphoma. Without him as the spiritual center of Woodstock, everything collapsed. Probably forever. We can only imagine what that weekend might have been like. 80 artists had originally signed up, including Santana, Dead & Company, The Killers, Jay-Z, Imagine Dragons, Cage the Elephant, Miley Cyrus, Vampire Weekend, and more. One of the first bands to bail when it became obvious that there would be trouble was these guys, the Black Keys.

0: The Black Keys, once part of the lineup for Woodstock 50, the 50th anniversary of Woodstock that did not happen. It's number 57 on our Rock Moments list. Coming up, another example of how cheap technology altered the course of music, a concept album that turned into a monster, a silly Christmas stunt that was actually quite cool, and speaking of cool, the first ever pro rock concert in Antarctica.
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0: This is chapter 5 of our 100 greatest moments in rock in the 21st century so far. And when compiling this list, I looked for notable concert events, and I'd completely forgotten about Metallica's quest to be the first act to play a concert on all 7 continents over the course of 1 year. The toughest of these continents was, of course, Antarctica. But on December 8th, 2011, Metallica made it happen. They're one of the few artists with the money and the ability to do something like this. They also enlisted Coke Zero to act as a sponsor. The gig took place at Carlini Station, an Argentine base on King George Island on that arm of Antarctica that sticks out towards Argentina. Maximum population? About 80. It's also located next to a colony of 16,000 penguins. In December, the Antarctic summer, the average daily temperature is about 0 Celsius. Metallica first flew into southern Argentina and then flew to Marambio Base in Antarctica and then sailing to Carlini. A special dome was constructed and the band played a short set for some contest winners, scientists, the penguins, and about 650 sea lions. They did it without a PA too because they were worried about what loud metal might do to the environment. And most everybody listened through headphones too. The set consisted of 10 songs of hits from their career. Everything was streamed live. And this is how it ended.
3: This is history in the making. Beautiful. Thank you.
4: Seek and destroy!

Number 56 on our list of the 100 greatest moments in rock in the 21st century so far. Metallica's concert in Antarctica in 2011, making them the first and only band, I think, to perform on all seven continents in the course of 12 months. I've got the release of Green Day's American Idiot album at number 55. This was one of the great career comebacks of the last 40 years. Green Day was all but done by the end of the 1990s, and it appeared that they had played out their string. In desperation, their record label released a greatest hits record in hopes of rekindling some interest. And then Green Day went out on tour with Blink-182, a band that was on the ascendant. That seemed to work, and work started on a new album entitled Cigarettes and Valentines. But then the master tapes of that album mysteriously disappeared, something for which I've never found a satisfying explanation. Regardless of what really happened, Green Day started from scratch. By this time, Billy Joe Armstrong was apoplectic about how George Bush was running the United States and prosecuting unnecessary wars overseas. He channeled all that into a quasi-concept album called American Idiot, and it exploded. Half a dozen singles were taken from the record, and when the dust cleared, it had sold 23 million copies worldwide, second only to their Dookie album. It was also a critical success. It won a couple of Grammys, a Juno, an MTV Europe Music Award, a Brit Award, and more. It also spun off a successful stage musical that toured the world. There was a documentary called Heart Like a Hand Grenade, and if Billy Joe has his way, one day there will be a movie. American Idiot was a global event, a cultural touchstone, and one of the last rock albums that we'll ever see selling these numbers.

release of Green Day's American Idiot at number 55 on our list. At 54, it's the revenge of Rage Against the Machine, or at least their fans enjoying some revenge. You may know that the Brits have been betting on which song will finish at number one on the singles charts on the last chart issued before Christmas. This is a tradition that goes back to the 1950s. It's a silly thing, really, but the whole country gets wrapped up in the frenzy. But things had gotten stale and predictable in the aughts. The top songs inevitably ended up being something from one of those TV talent shows or some kind of novelty track. There hadn't been a genuine rock song to finish at number one since the reissue of Queen's Bohemian Rhapsody in 1991. The pop and novelty streak had to end. So, music fans took up the cause. A grassroots campaign began, started by a fan from Essex, and a single Facebook page. Could enough Britons be convinced to buy and or download a copy of Rage Against the Machine's Killing in the Name to keep another song out of the top spot at Christmas? In this case, the enemy was a track called The Climb by Joe McElderry, a winner on the TV show X Factor. When Rage found out about this, they vowed to play a free show in the UK if the campaign was successful. And that was enough to put it over the top. Killing in the Name ended up beating out The Climb by 50,000 downloads. And this was the first time in the history of this weird competition that downloads tipped the scales. And the number of Rage downloads set a record for the most ever seen in a week. As we barreled towards that final chart day, Rage appeared on BBC Five, the network's news channel, and they played the song with the correct lyrics, which was a surprise to the Beeb. And then, 3 days later, as specified by tradition, the number one song was dutifully played on the BBC. Rage played their free show, and they donated all royalties to homeless charities.

you do what they told ya. Now you do what they told ya. Now you do what they told ya. Now you do what they told ya.

0: you do what they told you. Now you do what they told you.
1: Item number 53 on our list is the spread of cheap and powerful home recording gear. For decades, the only way to record music for the world was to rent an expensive recording studio. Oh, sure, you could build your own studio at home, but that was extremely costly and very complicated. Options were available. Bruce Springsteen recorded his entire Nebraska album throughout 1981 and 1982 on a portable four-track cassette unit. But as home computers, and especially laptops, became more powerful, music making software has become cheaper to use, and making music at home has exploded. Indie artists were able to create music on a limited budget, and there were no time restrictions, meaning that artists had time to experiment without racking up huge studio bills. Much of this material was found to be heartfelt and authentic, attracting fans to artists who took this approach. And the number of genres related to this new technology multiplied. More lo-fi, something called bedroom pop, a resurgence in sounds like shoegaze, new flavors of hip-hop. Imperfections and a lack of slickness were welcome in all these genres, and artists found new ways to create new sounds by embracing the limitations of their gear. Indie labels loved this. Without huge studio overheads and production costs, they could afford to take a chance on more indie artists. Even the major labels started to take notice of what could be done in a bedroom or a basement or a garage. Plenty of records began their life on laptops using GarageBand, Logic, Audacity, the free edition of Pro Tools, and a bunch of other digital audio workstation programs. One guy who was all over this was from Ariel's Pink Haunted Graffiti, the project of singer Ariel Rosenberg. He built his fan base going lo-fi with his home-recorded albums. This is probably his most popular song. It's from 2010 and is called Round and Round.

0: example of the kind of music made possible by the use of cheap home recording equipment, Ariel Pink's Haunted Graffiti with Round and Round from 2010. That technological disruption is number 53 on our list of the top 100 rock moments of the 2000s so far. Two more to go on this episode, and both involve more technological disruption.
1: Here we have the museum's most interesting work, entitled Hunger. The enormous spoon symbolizes the complex economy, while the peanut butter represents the artist's desire for world peace. This work of art evokes feelings of confusion, ambition, and hunger.
2: Creativity is subjective. The truth isn't.
1: And now, on to the scrunchy sculpture.
2: Advertising Standards Canada, because truth in advertising matters.
0: Moving to item 52 on this list of the 100 greatest rock moments of the millennium so far, I want to discuss the acceptance of backing tracks in live music environments. Backing tracks can fill in the sound for a band on stage. For example, there are three guys in Muse, and to replicate their sounds, they need additional help. The three guys play their parts live, but the sound is also augmented by recorded parts. They play along with pre-recorded audio. This practice goes back to the 1960s, so it's long been accepted practice. But that's not what we're talking about here. Back in the day, the idea of performing to tape or a hard drive on stage was not only considered cheating, but dishonest and the height of fakery. If you were on stage and people had paid money to go see you, you were supposed to be singing live and playing live, not lip-syncing and pretending that you were playing your instruments. Milli Vanilli were hounded out of the music business for doing this. Ashley Simpson melted down on Saturday Night Live when her pre-recorded Everything malfunctioned on live TV, exposing the charade. And that was the end of her run. But today, backing tracks and full-blown lip-syncing are everywhere. And remarkably few people seem to be bothered by it. Why? Well, my theory is because when an audience pays big money to see a concert, they expect that the tracks sound just as they do on the CD or the record or the stream. It's got to be perfect studio quality. Artists like it because backing tracks can eliminate the need to have large numbers of musicians to replicate a studio recording. If everything is pre-recorded, the audio is consistent from show to show. If the audio is recorded, it can be accurately time-coded to synchronize with lighting and other complex stage effects. The performer can dance and bounce around all over the place without sounding out of breath. And that's because the vocals are pre-recorded. And if we're dealing with an older performer, or perhaps a singer whose voice has deteriorated with age or years of abuse, the audience thinks everything is just fine. Backing tracks are used throughout live music today to varying degrees. Some pop shows are completely tracked. Hip-hop artists often rap to pre-recorded tracks because it's either cost-prohibitive or technically impossible to reproduce the material with live musicians. Many DJs are accused of being laptop jockeys. They prepare most of their mixes in advance, and when they appear in front of a crowd, they just hit the space bar. Play! And there are lots of fights in that world about the ethics of doing that. And if we look hard at some classic rock acts, they have a Pro Tool set up under the stage that plays back everything or close to everything as they mime on the stage above. Is that a good thing or a bad thing? Well, I guess that's up to you. Some people want to see and hear a perfect spectacle for their concert buck. Others rage against the fakery, the lack of authenticity, and the artificial slickness that has no place in real live rock shows. Whatever the case, backing tracks are not going anywhere. And neither is the debate over whether this is what people should get when they pay a lot of money for a concert ticket. When the Foo Fighters step on stage, they are 100% live. Remember when they poked fun at Taylor Swift for using pre-recorded bits in her shows? In June 2024, the Foos were playing London Stadium. We like to call our tour the Errors Tour, as in mistakes. We've had more than a few eras and even more than a few effing errors. That's because we actually play live.

Number 52 on our list, the acceptance and rejection of backing tracks in live performances. Time to wrap things up with item number 51. And it's another piece of technology that people either love or hate. Yes, it's auto-tune. Back in 1997, a company called Antares Audio Technologies evolved out of another company that searched for underground deposits of oil. The founder of this company, Andy Hildebrand, realized that his oil searching tech could be used to correct musical pitches, including vocal performances that could be slightly off key. Auto-tune was initially used to polish minor inconsistencies with vocals in the studio, but then along came Cher and the song Believe in 1998, in which the auto-tune effect was maxed out, resulting in this robotic sound. After that, a bunch of artists jumped into auto-tune, using the tech to achieve really, really exaggerated effects. Kanye, T-Pain, Travis Scott, and many others really went to town with auto-tune. Meanwhile, people began to wonder if the recordings they were listening to had an element of fakery to it. Is the singer really that good? Or are we hearing an artificially enhanced vocal performance? Auto-tune is used a lot, and I mean a lot, in recording these days. Along with the use of other studio tools, we often get songs that are absolutely perfect in every sense. Pitch, tempo, the works. The complaint is that the humanity is being squeezed out of music. Sometimes beauty can be found in flaws and mistakes that makes the music real. Here's an example. In this Nirvana song, Kurt Cobain comes in too early for one of the verses. They could have corrected this in the studio, but the decision was made to leave the error in. Why? Because it sounded real and human.

0: definitely not auto-tuned. But the explosion of auto-tune is so important that it's become number 51 on our list of the 100 greatest rock moments of the millennium so far. Back with a look ahead to episode 6 in just a sec.
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0: Time to review Chapter 5 on this list of the top 100 moments, things, events, people, and tech in rock in the 21st century so far. Number 60 is the rise of podcasting. At 59, it's Jack White's accidental discovery of the Seven Nation Army riff at a soundcheck in Australia. Then we have the closing of the legendary CBGB at 58. 57 was the utter failure of the attempt to stage a 50th anniversary Woodstock festival. And at 56, it's Metallica playing a gig in Antarctica. Then we move to the release of Green Day's American Idiot at 55, one of the most important rock albums so far this century. Rage Against the Machine getting their British number one at Christmas was 54. The explosion of home recording gear is at 53. Wide acceptance and use of backing tracks in concerts was 52. And at 51, it's the use and impact of auto-tune software everywhere. We're halfway to number one. And next time, we'll look at a stage collapse disaster, bots and concert tickets, and sadly, a couple of high-profile deaths. Meanwhile, you can get all caught up with all the chapters in this series by downloading the podcasts. And feel free to get back to me with what you think of the list so far. Use alan@alancross.ca. 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It's free. And we can also meet up on most of the social media platforms. Back next time with Top 100 Rock Moments 50 through 41. 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I'm Alan Cross.
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6: From the National Newsroom of the Canadian Press, I'm Karen Rebo. Nova Scotia Premier Tim Houston has praised first responders for all they've been doing to keep people safe amid severe flooding in the province's northeast. Local states of emergency remain in effect in three counties on Cape Breton Island. Torrential rainfall from a slow-moving weather system since Friday destroyed some roads, barriers, and bridges across the island and claimed one life. The body of a 46-year-old woman from the Richmond County community of Cleveland was found Saturday afternoon, several hours after her vehicle was discovered near a flooded bridge. Environment Canada still has a yellow warning about more rain and possible thunderstorms for about half of Cape Breton today. Prime Minister Mark Carney said his government is in close communication with Nova Scotia's government and stands ready to provide any support needed. Nepal is holding a day of mourning to remember those killed in the August 26th floods. Flags were lowered at government offices and families concluded mourning rituals that in Hindu tradition are held on the 13th day. Catastrophic flooding caused by a glacial collapse killed more than 1,300 people in Nepal and Tibet and left about 5,000 missing. Ottawa has said 29 Canadians are among those unaccounted for. U.S. federal investigators are trying to figure out what caused an Amazon cargo jet to barrel off a runway yesterday afternoon at Miami International Airport, killing at least five people and injuring five more as it struck several vehicles and was engulfed in flames. Here's ABC's Sonia Rincon.
7: The Boeing 767 jet bearing the Amazon logo could be seen just past the Miami runway, its nose pointed down, just after 2 in the afternoon. It was coming in for a landing after taking off earlier from San Juan when it cut across a road used by warehouse workers and other businesses that surround the airport. First responders arrived to find those patients in vehicles the plane hit.
6: The crash and fire trapped the pilots in the cockpit and some occupants in cars. Also halted flights at the Miami airport for the rest of the afternoon. Otto Jelinek, a former world champion figure skater and federal cabinet minister, has died at the age of 86. Jelinek was born in Prague and his family escaped communism by moving to Oakville, Ontario in 1952. Jelinek's brother Henry says Canada was a land of opportunity for their family and they all tried to give back through public service.
8: He was also sincerely and strongly a Canadian guy who did everything he could to help this country, as he did the Czech Republic.
6: Jelinek spent 21 years in Parliament, serving in several cabinet portfolios under Prime Minister Brian Mulroney. This is the Canadian Press. In sports, the Toronto Blue Jays open a three-game series tonight in West Sacramento, California, against the Athletics. The Jays are trailing the Cleveland Guardians by one game for the third and final AL wildcard spot after the Jays wrapped up their Kansas City series with a 6-1 loss yesterday. Cleveland followed that by scoring a 10th-inning 3-2 victory over Detroit. There are two CFL games today, including one in Calgary between the last-place Stampeders and the first-place Edmonton Elks. The Elks and the Saskatchewan Roughriders both have 16 points atop the West Division. Last night, the Riders edged Winnipeg 32-26 in overtime. Later on this Labor Day Monday, the Toronto Argonauts will visit the Hamilton Tiger Cats. In tennis, Gabriela Dabrowski of Ottawa and partner Luisa Stefani of Brazil will play a duo from Japan and Slovenia in a third-round women's doubles match at the U.S. Open in New York. From the Canadian Press, I'm Karen Rebo.
4: A new look on the blue line. The crease is deeper, and our superstars are hungry. A new Oilers chapter starts right here on the one and only 880 Chad.
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10: Hi there and welcome to the best of the Vashi Capellos show. I hope it's a wonderful long weekend wherever you are. We're very happy to be with you. Thanks for taking some time out of your day to listen to our conversations. The first one we have, we'll go one-on-one with Frances Donald. She's the chief economist for the Royal Bank of Canada, and she'll join us to talk about the Bank of Canada's decision this week to hold its key lending rate to 2.25% for the seventh consecutive time. When you go below that headline, what was very interesting was listening to the Bank of Canada governor, Tiff Macklem, who basically said, look, inflation is a risk, meaning we might, I mean, he didn't explicitly say this, but reading between the lines, they might have to hike rates because of the persistent nature of high oil prices. He says the energy markets he's more worried about when it comes to inflation than counter tariffs. So we'll ask Frances to weigh in on that. And really, what is the prospect of increased interest rates? Then the German ambassador to Canada, Matthias Lutenberg, will be here because this week Germany proclaimed that Russia was behind an attack, a throttled or unsuccessful attack using drones on Leipzig airport, which is an airport that's like a NATO hub, very crucial to Germany's military as well. So we'll talk about what that means for how Germany responds to Russia in when hybrid warfare turns into actual acts of war. Then Rob Buffum will be here. He's CTV's legislative reporter in British Columbia. We're going to bring things closer to home because BC politics this week could not be more wild. The Conservative Party, which, you know, catapulted to new heights in the last election, has lost, I think it's up to 9 MLAs this week. They have left to become independents. They blame the new leader of the party. She's only been leader since the end of May, Carrie Lynn Finley, a former federal Conservative MP. So Rob will be here to walk us through that political controversy. And we'll wrap things up with John Klotz and Money Talk. He's going to prepare us parents for what we need to save for post-secondary education.
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10: The Bank of Canada a few hours ago announced that the bank will hold its key lending rate for the seventh consecutive announcement at 2.25%. Here is Governor Tiff Macklem.
11: Look, today we held our policy rate at 2.25%. The data we've received since our last decision was broadly in line with our forecasts. But as I've just outlined, the risks are shifting and we are prepared to adjust monetary policy as needed.
10: That's the governor of the Bank of Canada. Frances Donald is the chief economist at the Royal Bank of Canada. She's with us live on the line right now. Hi, Frances. Great to have you back.
12: Hi, thanks for having me.
10: I appreciate you making the time. So the governor at the end of that clip, I'll just sort of pick up where he left off, talked about the potential or the prospect of risks. When you look more broadly out there at the economy right now, what risks would you identify?
12: Oh, there's a whole bunch, but the problem is some of them are risks that would produce less growth and less inflation, and some of them are risks that would produce more inflation, and some of them, I would say, are kind of good risks, like the economy is accelerating and has momentum, but that itself can create problems. So what we were looking for from the Bank of Canada today is how are they going to prioritize this long list of risks, and what was a surprise to us, and I think also to markets, given the reaction, is how much prioritization went to the conflict in the Middle East and the surge in the energy shock, because one would have expected that the prioritization would be on trade, but not so with Governor Macklem today. A lot of comments about being worried about those energy prices seeping into the broad story, and that tells us this is a Bank of Canada that doesn't want to cut. If anything, they may be preparing further down the road for a hike.
10: Okay, I want to delve a little bit deeper on that, and I want to play for our listeners what you're referencing, because we've isolated one of the clips that in which he referenced, you know, he was asked about essentially the impact of counter tariffs on inflation, and he pivoted very quickly to exactly what you just described. So let's play that clip and then we'll react.
11: With respect to the counter tariffs themselves, they're mostly on intermediate inputs. Not much of them is going to directly impact things that are in the CPI. Yes, we are going to be tracking the effects of the counter tariffs, but the much bigger impact is really what's going on in energy markets.
10: So why was that surprising, that the emphasis on energy markets over other stuff?
12: Well, one, it's not the new shock. We've, you know, been talking about energy prices for a couple months, but the Bank of Canada made the point that, hey, we got a runway issue here. These energy prices have been high for longer than perhaps we had expected, though we didn't say that explicitly. And the longer they stay high, the more that they can seep into consumer inflation expectations and bleed into other products. So it's really the time decay element of this that seems more relevant. But energy is one problem. It's not the only problem. Indeed, counter tariffs, as much as Governor Macklem sort of downplayed them, they're another inflationary shock. Last year, the Bank of Canada said about a quarter of higher prices from counter tariffs bled through for Canadians. Food inflation is still at 3% in Canada. That's too high for a lot of Canadians. We got that gas tax relief from the federal government that's coming off here. And there's a little bit of heat under these inflation metrics. But I think, as you and I have talked about before, it's not even. Some provinces are facing much higher inflation than others. And some Canadians, particularly low-income Canadians who spend more on food and energy, are feeling even more inflation. So this is a Bank of Canada that said to us, yes, we know there's downside risks to the economy from the trade shock, but we also know 25 basis points isn't going to solve a trade war, and it could make cost of living issues harder for Canadians. That's the balance Governor Macklem was trying to explain to us today.
10: So do you feel like the prospect of, and you kind of mentioned this briefly, but like that there is a distinct prospect of having to hike rates in the future?
12: Based on how the Bank of Canada is communicating, that it wants to keep inflation around 2%. And in part, Vashi, I have to say, there's a bit of some global bleeding into this story as well, because the Americans are fighting inflation that is much higher and has been more persistent of a problem. But global bond markets are telling the U.S., you better wake up to the fact that inflation has been out of control for too long. So there is a motivation for central banks from a variety of angles to make sure inflation stays at 2%, which is where it is now. But if the economy continues to print things like 3% growth measures, if the unemployment rate continues to decline, there is an argument to be made that you could have a very light amount of hiking that would contain inflation. What worries me about that is not necessarily that it's the wrong policy move, but that actually that higher interest rates impact Canadians very differently across the country. And the last thing, you know, a steel worker in southwestern Ontario is going to want right now is a rate hike. You better hope that there's enough fiscal support in the system that's very well targeted towards those who need it, from those impacted from the trade shock to lower income Canadians, to offset some of the potentially higher rates coming later in 2027 from the Bank of Canada.
13: So let me pick up on that, because in an hour, the finance minister is going to announce the excise tax suspension will continue until the end of January and then sort of gradually be lifted into the spring. When you talk about targeted help that might work in the way that you describe, what the government has put in the window so far, does that do the job, or do you expect in the budget that there needs to be augmentation?
12: It's a shock absorber. So the government, any government when it's facing this type of shock, but particularly the Canadian government now, needs to be doing two things exactly at the same time. One is they have to build a bridge to the next economy. And to do that, they have to provide very direct support to those who've been impacted by tariffs themselves or by counter tariffs that will come through. So that includes small business relief coming through, improvements in EI plans. We've seen a good chunk of that. We've also seen an enormous amount of support from provincial governments. We can't forget about those. But concurrently, at the exact same time, they have to build a stronger economy with which we are trying to get to. And that's going to be some of the bigger emphasis on building out infrastructure, creating jobs in the long term. So when we talk about targeted support, right now we're talking about the government actually going into areas where you have sectoral weakness or even little regional recessions which are in play across the country in areas where tariffs are being impacted, go right to the source and solve those challenges and provide support. But that support needs to be targeted. It also probably needs to be short term. It's not for forever. So when we see the budget coming up, you're going to hear a lot about needing to balance both putting out the fire right now and building a better firehouse exactly at the same time. We have to see both from this government coming forward. And yes, we've seen seeds of both of those in play already.
13: When you talk about like the supports being not for forever, what if the trade war continues to escalate and remains pronounced for the next 2 years, let's say? Is it possible for those things to not be forever?
12: Well, not for forever is a broad term that I've intentionally used, depending on how long that they are needed. However, here's where things would get a little bit different. If we had a broad trade war that persisted over 2 years and weighed on the economy in a broader sense, weighed on many Canadians, bled into business confidence more aggressively, created a spread. For example, let's say you see a milled decline or fall and go bankrupt, and then those folks aren't going to movies or to restaurants, and then servers lose their jobs and you start seeing that bleed through, well, then the Bank of Canada will respond, and they'll respond very aggressively in that type of setup. That would be multiple cuts to provide relief across the entire country, and that's where the baton gets passed from fiscal back over to monetary. But as long as it is very targeted towards areas that need support, as long as the intention is part of we're building a bridge to a new economy where those who have lost their jobs will have new jobs, then the bond market will be okay with this type of spending, and you'll probably get a passing grade from most economists, even the super traditional ones who don't like debt.
13: Okay, I will leave it on that note. I wish I had more time. You are very, very amazing at explaining things that are well beyond my reach, so thank you. I appreciate it.
12: Thanks, Ashley. Talk soon.
13: One. Yeah, I hope so. Frances Donald is the chief economist at the Royal Bank of Canada.
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0: 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Bashy Capellos brings you the week's biggest political stories and the voices behind them. 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
1: I want to turn our attention to Europe right now, where a couple of significant events have happened very recently. Most recently, this week, the German government has officially said that it is Russia that was behind an attempted attack at Leipzig airport last month using a drone that was laden with explosives. That's a significant airport, not just for Germany, but it's a key NATO and military logistics hub. The drone was found near a Ukrainian plane on August the 4th. And if you remember way back then, we actually covered it on the show because U.S. intelligence, there were already basically reports out of the United States that U.S. intelligence had shown that Russia was behind it. But this week, it's Germany officially saying that that is their belief as well. As a consequence, the Russian ambassador was summoned to the foreign ministry in Berlin. Germany also announced that the Russian consulate in Bonn would be closed effective September 18th. And then the Russian House Cultural Center in Berlin also closed, though that may take a bit more time. The heads of NATO and the European Commission have use the event to illustrate or to talk about how it illustrates that Russia, in their view, is growing increasingly reckless and they are vowing to respond, quote unquote, to a new normal. Here's the European Commission President Ursula von der Leyen speaking in Brussels.
2: Had this attack succeeded, this would have resulted in enormous damage and possibly even loss of life. So I want to be very clear about what this was. This was an attack using military-grade material carried out by Russian operatives on European Union soil.
1: Germany's ambassador to Canada, Matthias Lutenberg, is live on the line with us right now to talk more about this. Ambassador, a pleasure to welcome you to our program.
3: Thank you very much for having me, Vasi.
1: I appreciate you making the time. So we listened there to Commissioner von der Leyen sort of say, like, you know, this is what could have happened. How significant? I know it didn't happen. So people might be taking solace in that. But if it did, or the severity with which it could have, you know, what potential consequences were there?
3: Well, of course, that's difficult to say, but it was a very serious incident from our point of view. It could have led to very serious consequences. You know that the drones were targeting the wings of these huge planes, which are full of kerosene, fuel, gas, and that could have led to a major fire explosion and huge damage for the airport, for the plane, naturally, and also for those in the vicinity. So this is something which we have to take very seriously, and it also tells you why our reaction was the way it was.
1: What does it tell you about Russia and sort of its actions and activity toward Germany specifically, but Europe more broadly?
3: Well, of course, we are observing that Russia's leadership is treating our country with blatant hostility for quite some time, but they're taking it further and further, and this is now the new step in an escalation. If you look at the numbers, of course, there's a huge number of acts of sabotage, of espionage, and many of them are attributed to Russia, not all of them, naturally, but we are very much aware that we are a target of Russia in these days. My political leadership would say we are not at war with Russia, but we're also not longer at peace with Russia, or as our Minister for Public Safety put it, we are a target of hybrid warfare on a daily basis. And this is unfortunately the reality in Germany, but also between Germany and Russia these days.
1: And so what does it mean? What does that reality mean for a change in posture? Like, does it necessitate changes in the national security apparatus, for example, or the defensive posture? Like, I know there's obviously been a lot of changes where a lot of defense issues are concerned since the onset of the full-scale invasion into Ukraine. But now that, you know, we see what happened at Leipzig, like, what further changes might we anticipate?
3: Well, first of all, we have this package of measures with which we responded. You mentioned it already, Bonn and the Russian House. But of course, it also affects our military setup and it affects the work and the way our intelligence services are working. We are already in the midst of a reform of our secret services because we feel that we have to be ready for those sort of challenges as well. But we also, of course, and we're doing this actively, have to align with our allies in NATO. We have to find support in the EU, and I want on that occasion, thank Canada very much for the words of solidarity that you expressed.

0: smaller decisions.
1: And what is your assessment of the level of unity right now in the EU, for example, around how to respond to this?
0: The EU seems to me very united. We just had the informal meeting of the foreign ministers, which, by the way, was also attended by the Canadian foreign minister. But there we discussed possible ways forward. In these informal meetings, we are not taking decisions. But, of course, in the next round, it has already been announced, we will take additional sanctions against Russian individuals. But we will also go after their so-called shadow fleet to an extent which goes beyond what we have already seen. But I feel, and this is also expressed by many of the European leaders, that everybody feels the same sort of threat. And if you look at the different events which have already occurred and which are attributed to Russia openly and which are covering the whole range of hybrid warfare, from disinformation to sabotage to cyber attacks to pressure through migration, the list is very long, then you see that many different European countries have been affected, are affected on a daily basis. Just alone in Germany, until today for this year, we count 160 cases of presumed sabotage and more than 700 drone incidents. And this is the new a type of hybrid warfare that we have to be ready for. And therefore, in Germany, for example, we already have established the National Security Council with a new government, which is now looking at all of these threats with the overall view from the government's position.
1: So the way you describe it, and it's commonly described that way, as hybrid warfare, when do you think it moves from hybrid into actual acts of war? And is there a hesitancy to describe it or characterize it as such because it could lead to further escalation?
0: Yeah, that's a very good question, Vashi. And I also don't know the answer. I mean, I'm following the discussions of the experts who say this is not actually hybrid anymore. And if you look, for example, at fighter jets approaching or entering NATO space, this is certainly going far beyond. And some people are now calling for Article 4 NATO. We don't want to escalate. We want to respond proportionally. And this is what the German government has done so far. But we, of course, reserving all other measures if and when Russia is not stopping this hybrid activities. And indeed, some people say call a spade, but what we've seen so far, I mean, just imagine these drones would have reached what they were meant for. We had two more incidents this week alone on our energy infrastructure in Germany, and this morning I just read that in Bavaria there has been another incident, which is not, of course, yet attributed to anybody, but the language is very clear, and we see what's going on in Germany, and we have to brace for them.
1: Do you think the increase in that kind of activity from Russia is correlated in any way to Ukraine's increasing success? And I don't want to label it as such. You know, I know they're engaged in a very devastating war, but increasing success on the battlefield, particularly from an offensive posture rather than simply defensive?
0: Let me start by saying that it's definitely tied to Russia's unjustified war for aggression against Ukraine, because Germany is now the main supporter of Ukraine, not only in Europe, but globally. And of course, the Russian leadership knows exactly that Germany has also, in parts, polarized population. We have elections coming up. There's a right-wing party, which is getting stronger and stronger. So this is a moment where, of course, the Russians would like to divide the German public even further, would like to spread uncertainty around our public institutions, our government institutions, and just damage the feeling of security that Germans are used to have. But on the other side, you're of course right. I mean, we all observe how bravely Ukraine is defending itself and how they now very creatively have found ways to also put harm, to inflict harm on the Russian infrastructure, and that might lead to this sort of increase in actions against those who are supporting Ukraine.
1: Okay, I'll leave it on that note. I'm out of time. I appreciate your time very much, Ambassador. Thank you.
0: My pleasure. Thank you very much for
1: having
0: me.
1: Thank you so much. Pleasure to talk to you. Matthias Lutenberg, the German ambassador to Canada, speaking with us live on Russia's pronouncement that they blame Russia for, Germany's pronouncement that they blame Russia for an attempted attack at Leipzig airport. There is certainly an increased frequency with which Russia is, you know, using, as I mentioned to the ambassador, this term hybrid warfare to target other European countries essentially aside or outside of Ukraine, in addition to the ongoing war with Ukraine. There's a lot of analysis about whether Europe is pushing back hard enough or whether they plan to push back further. We'll continue to cover that on this program.
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20: We're going to go straight to British Columbia, where politics, it's a pretty exciting province for politics, but lately, the past few weeks has been wild. There are seven MLAs, so people who represent the Conservative Party in the legislature in that province, who have quit the Conservative Party to sit as independents in just the last few weeks. And they have a pretty newish leader, Carrie Lynn Finley, former federal MP, kind of controversial character, won by a tiny amount in the leadership just at the end of May, but she's barely been leader for a few months, and this mass exodus is occurring, and there's tons of speculation there could be more. Here is the latest MLA, Aaliyah Warbus, speaking to our own Rob Buffum about why she left.
25: It's extremely frustrating to go from a position of strength, talking about key issues, holding the NDP to account, the feet to the fire, getting them to answer questions on behalf of British Columbians. That's what I came here to do. And to see that we've moved so far away from that to having to explain and being the news instead of, talking about the issues that matter to everyday British Columbians, I think it sucks a lot of air out of the room. I think that it takes way too much time away from the job that we were elected to do.
20: That's the latest MLA to quit the Conservative caucus to sit as an independent. Rob Buffum is CTV News Vancouver's BC Legislative Bureau Chief, and he's with us live on the line right now. Minutes before, by the way, I should point out, Premier Eby is scheduled to hold a press conference. So thanks, Rob, so much for squeezing us in.
26: Oh, you're welcome. Yeah, happy to be here, Vashi.
20: I've been dying to talk to you for like the last 10 days because I'm kind of watching it from afar with my jaw dropped. What a time, first of all. What the heck is going on?
26: It is wild. The old cliche, never a dull moment in BC politics, seems to prove itself time and time again. And a lot of people, when I interview political scientists for stories, they do talk about, they say, look, the word unprecedented is overused, it's cliche, it's trite, but in this case, it does apply. It has been wild, and I think it's going to only continue. Over the weekend, Carrie Lynn Finley, as you pointed out, the new leader of the BC Conservatives, who was elected by their members on May 30th in a very close race, she's been trying to find a place to run, a riding, because she's not in the House. And finally, last week, one of the MLAs in Abbotsford, a rural area outside of Metro Vancouver, gave up her seat so that Carrie Lynn Finley could run there. Well, Premier Eby over the weekend announced a by-election in that riding for September 26th, so just about a month away, 25 days from now, I guess. And that will be very interesting because there was supposed to be a caucus meeting yesterday to address some of these grievances. As you say, there's been seven MLAs who've left since August 14th. The party has dwindled from 44 MLAs when they narrowly lost the last election in 2024 to 30 MLAs now. There's been scandals. There's been allegations that the new leader, Carrie Lynn Finley, has offered people inducements to vacate their seat, which, depending on how the law is interpreted, could be a criminal code. She denies that. She's adamant that that did not happen. But there have been controversies, and there's been seven MLAs who left. So there was this plan to have a caucus meeting yesterday to air some of those grievances. Well, that caucus meeting got canceled, which Aaliyah Warbus, who you just played the tape of there, she cited that as the reason, this kind of a straw that broke the camel's back for her. She said, look, we can't even get answers to some of our concerns.
20: And like in general, is there one reason, like is it the leadership that's, prompting this group collectively to lead? Is that like the through line, or is it different for everybody?
26: Well, I will say that Carrie Lynn Finley's team have pointed out, hey, what are the policy changes? What's different now than it was prior to May 30th when everybody in the BC Conservatives seemed very happy and unified under interim leader Trevor Holford? And all of the releases that have come from the seven MLAs who've jumped ship have all cited concerns about Carrie Lynn Finley's leadership in some form or another. They've talked about her conduct, her decision-making. There has been, really a clearing house of staff, which I think is, in fairness, is to be expected. A new leader comes in and they're going to bring in the people that they want to be their advisors and their staff. But I think there's been a pushback to how rapid that's happened, in a sense that she has moved the party ideologically further to the right, and maybe some of the cultural issues that were presented previously by the party are now going to be more prominent moving forward, so that culture wars are going to feature more prominently potentially than issues like BC's record deficit.
20: So are these basically centrists?
26: The seven people who have left, with a few exceptions, are people who are previously members of the BC Liberal Party, which transformed into the BC United Party. So you'll see online people who are supportive of Carolyn Findlay saying, hey, good riddance, this is great. We're getting rid of the less pure conservatives. These are people who don't share our ideology. But what's happening is the right, as you pointed out the other day, I think when we had an email exchange, is getting really fragmented. And David Eby is going to be delighted. I mean, he has to be delighted. Prior to Carolyn Findlay being the leader, his party was down in the polls. The conservatives were up by as many as 10 points. They were doing great with fundraising. Now I've been told fundraising's reached what was termed a glacial pace. The conservatives are behind them in the polls. And we've got the right splitting. We've got these seven people may form a new party. I think there'll be other more moderate BC conservatives who leave as well. There's the BC Conservatives. There's another party to the right of center called Center BC that was designed to sort of fill this void of people who want a more moderate option, but they don't have any elected MLAs. They're headed up by a former BC Liberal cabinet minister. And then there's an additional party called One BC that was founded by a BC Conservative who was kicked out of that caucus about a year ago. So there's at least four different options right of center. And David Eby, who nearly won the last election, is probably, you know, licking his chops.
20: And I'm sure you'll ask, like you have before, whether he plans to call an election in light of everything you just described. I have two questions quickly on that. But also, does Carolyn Findlay hold on to the leadership even until the by-election? Like, if there are, as widely, you know, you've reported, like, there's tons of speculation there's going to be more.
26: Absolutely. There was speculation. Well, there is speculation there'll be more today. There's a thought that Trevor Holford, who had been the interim leader and had done a good job of sort of steadying the ship from John Runstad's leadership when there was a civil war back in December until the end of May, that if he decides to leave, a bunch of other MLAs will follow that lead. What I'm hearing, the most likely sort of series of events would be Carolyn Findlay, despite what's happened, holds on and tries to win this by-election on September 26th. If she doesn't win that, I think she's got a tough argument to make, because it is historically a conservative riding. It's a riding that probably she should win. The NDP are running a former MLA who won back there in 2020 in that riding, so it might be close. But by all rights, Carolyn Findlay should win that riding. If she doesn't, I think she's got a hard case to make, despite having won the membership's vote as leader, for staying on, especially in light of everything else that's going on. I'm curious to ask David Eby today why he called the by-election so early. He had more time to do it. Some people think, hey, he should be happy to have Carolyn Findlay as the leader in all the chaos that's unfolding. On the other hand, maybe he thinks he may lose that seat, and that will just kind of add fuel to the fire of what's going on the right.
20: And I know you're going to that press conference momentarily. I've got another 30 seconds with you. I know David Eby keeps saying he's not interested in calling an election. Do you believe that's true?
26: Well, that's a good question. I don't know. I mean, there's a lot of speculation here in the building that if there's not a fall election, there will be a spring election. I would not be surprised. I mean, I think it would obviously look opportunistic, but John Horgan did that during COVID and won a majority. So right now, the right is so vulnerable, it would not be a surprise to see a spring election, if not a fall election.
20: Okay, Rob, I'll leave it there. Good luck at the press conference. We'll be listening in. I appreciate you making the time.
26: You're welcome. Thanks, Fashi.
20: Thanks. 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BC politics is usually pretty exciting, but it's extra exciting right now.

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20: Hi, Vash.
19: Been a while. I missed you too. How are you doing?
20: Thank you. I'm good. I'm good.
19: You have a good summer?
20: Great summer. How about yourself?
19: Good. It was a mixed bag. Pretty nice. I had a rough. My kid was sick, and then I was. It was like one of those things. But it's all. It's okay. I didn't have four TV shows, so I could actually go to the hospital, which was really encouraging. I'll take the win.
20: Oh, wow.
19: Speaking of summer coming to a conclusion, we're all thinking about back to school. My son starts tomorrow. I know lots of people listening have kids that started either today or might after Labor Day. And then on the weekend, we're taking my stepdaughter back to university. So all different stages. And I would love to pick your brain about financial planning for those different stages. Maybe we'll start at the end stage, the post-secondary phase. What are your thoughts at this moment in time about like great investment vehicles for that?
20: Yeah, you know, Bashi, I always get asked, how much do I need for my kids' education? That's the loaded question, and the answer is it depends. And I always say, you know, basically, just in terms of sort of planning for this, you have to sort of anticipate costs. So, you know, if your child is going to stay at home for higher education, current costs are between $12,000 to $18,000 a year. But believe it or not, if they go away, these are current costs, $35,000 to $45,000 per year. And if you're in a major metropolitan center, it can even go up.
19: More than it was when I was in school. Just to interject, like, I think my tuition was $5,000 and rent was like $400 a month. Like, that's a big, I know I sound like an elder millennial, but that's a big change.
20: I know it is. And you think about if you fast forward to 10 years from now for the people who are planning.
19: Oh, yeah. I guess I need to be doing that.
20: Exactly. Yeah. Think about all the pressures that are on parents, you know, the mortgage, the retirement planning.
19: I don't have to think about it. I'm living it. Yeah.
20: Exactly. Exactly. Isn't that interesting? Yeah. You're living it. And so the idea that potentially you need, you know, in today's money, $140,000 to $180,000 that's in today's dollars.
19: This is so funny. A year ago, we talked about this. You said 120. I remember it because I made a note of it. 125. So we're already looking at more. It's only been a year.
20: God. Well, have you been to the grocery store recently?
19: Yes.
20: There you go. Right.
19: You're right.
20: Nothing got cheaper. And that's an excellent point. And so the question, but in lieu of that, you know, one of the things is, when should you start saving? And, you know, the answer is as soon as possible. And so to your point, what are some of the best vehicles? Well, I think the RESP, the Registered Education Saving Plan, is still the best deal going for higher education. And, you know, typically, the reason I say that is if you're committed to higher education, that really, you know, a lot of the parents have higher education, you know, BAs, MBAs, PhDs, whatever it is, they should be doing this planning because there's a 20% contribution amount on the RESP, right? You put in $2,500 per year, which is the magical number, and the government contributes 20% to that.
19: And there's a max, right? Like over the lifetime of it?
20: Maximum $50,000 per child, and the maximum grant is $7,200. So speaking of the magical number, and I said $2,500, $208 a month is what people should wrap their heads around because that's $2,500 a year, and that maximizes the grant contribution, which is really good.
19: So you put in 50, is that right? And then you get...
20: No, if you invest $208 a month, that is equal to $2,500 per year. The government will supplement $500
19: until that. Like, let's say you maxed it. Is the max $50,000?
20: Yes, so, if you dropped in 50, but that's probably not the best way to go because basically what you want to do is you want to maximize the grant opportunity. But yes, that is the maximum amount you can contribute to an RESP.
19: And if you had along the way maximized the grant opportunity, is that $50,000 inclusive of the government's contributions or outside of it?
20: No, that's the contribution amount that the I guess the parent or potentially grandparent could put in. And that's the other thing too. There, people ask us, you know, can the grandparents get involved? Yes, but the best way for them to do that is through the parents' ESP that they set up, because you have to track the amount of contribution room. If you overdo it, there's penalties, right? So you want to get them in line with that.
19: So that gets you like halfway there, according to Ralph. Yeah. Let's say if you maximize everything, what's the other half?
20: So it, what, in terms of additional investing opportunities?
19: Well, yeah, like what's a strategy if you want to hit that 140 mark, let's say, or 150? What's, you know, and half of it, or approximately half, you do through the RESP. What other vehicles should you be looking to?
20: Okay, so firstly, let's talk about investment vehicles for the RESP. We want to grow this thing. Yeah. We've got a newborn, and by the way, as you know, you have to get a social insurance number for the child to set up the RESP. So that's step one. You start putting your money away. My feeling is that's an 18-year investment horizon. All equities. Have a growth oriented strategy. As the child gets closer to university, say 5 to 10 years away, maybe create a more balanced portfolio. And as you get closer to the term date, we convert to a more conservative investment strategy. So that's step one for the RSP, a good investment strategy. And obviously getting advice on that is key. Now, what other avenues are available to parents to create this fund that is required? As you mentioned, we talked 125. Now we're talking 140. I agree. Inflation is brutal. Maybe set up an informal trust for your child. And that's basically where you say Vashi Capellas is the owner in trust for her child. And the money accumulates within this fund. Now, the interest and dividend potentially in such a portfolio is subject to you. And so there are some taxation implications, but that's one way to save. The other option that you might want to consider is the parents' TFSA. So I have a TFSA. I'm going to put part of it towards my child's education. Because I'm the parent, I can use it any time to withdraw the funds and use them or paying my child's education. I guess the idea would be to sort of earmark those funds for that purpose.
19: So there's is there any official like TFSA for parents, or you could just use
20: it?
19: No. So you can just use it for that.
20: Yeah, just use it for that. The other vehicle that's being touted is a life insurance policy with cash values. If you set up these things early enough, you can accumulate cash values within these plans that can be used for paying for university or college, or if the child doesn't attend, that it can be used for other purposes, starting a business, I don't know, down payment on a home, that sort of things. And I think those things need to be looked at individually, but there are no contribution limits on in trust accounts or life insurance policies.
19: Okay.
20: And so just some additional vehicles to consider above and beyond.
19: It's great. I could talk about this with you forever, but we're out of time. So I'll leave it there. Very helpful information. Thanks, John.
20: Thanks, Vashi. Have
19: appreciate
20: a great day.
19: It. 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
21: From the National Newsroom of the Canadian Press, I'm Karen Rebo. Nova Scotia Premier Tim Houston has praised first responders for all they're doing to keep people safe amid severe flooding in the province's northeast. Local states of emergency remain in effect in 3 Nova Scotia counties on Cape Breton Island. Torrential rainfall from a slow-moving weather system since Friday destroyed some roads, barriers, and bridges across the island and has claimed one life. A woman from Richmond County was found Saturday. Now, DePaul is holding a day of mourning to remember those killed in the August 26th floods there. Catastrophic flooding caused by a glacial collapse killed more than 1,300 people in Nepal and Tibet and left about 5,000 missing, including 29 Canadians. At least five people were killed and five others injured yesterday after a cargo jet flying for Amazon veered off the runway at Miami International Airport. Here's ABC's Perry Russum.
2: An Amazon cargo jet crashing off the end of a runway at Miami's airport, plowing across the road into vehicles, bursting into flames, trapping the pilot and co-pilot, as well as some people inside their cars. The Boeing 767 flown for Amazon by 21 Air was arriving from Puerto Rico. Officials not saying whether the victims were in the plane or on the ground.
21: U.S. President Donald Trump's trade war with Canada has become an issue at the ballot box south of the border.
3: Polling shows U.S. tariffs on Canadian goods and renaming Lake Ontario are both unpopular with American voters. Many political observers have been predicting for a while now that the House of Representatives will flip to the Democrats. But Western University political scientist Matthew Lebo says the U.S. Senate could also now be in play in this November's elections. He says that's because some of the key battleground states have close trading relationships with Canada. Jason White, The Canadian Press.
21: Quebec's premier is putting her provincial election campaign on hold. Christine Fréchette's office says she'll convene a cabinet meeting early this evening, virtually, one day before Canadian retaliatory tariffs on U.S. goods are set to take effect. Canadian disability rights activist Taylor Lindsay Noel hopes her small role in the upcoming biopic, Being Human, will help amplify the message behind her work, that accessibility remains a daily challenge for many people with disabilities. Lindsay Noel, known as Access by Tay online, posts video reviews about accessibility at restaurants and businesses across Toronto. The 32-year-old is calling on business owners to provide accurate information about their accessibility.
22: So to spend all that time, money, effort to get somewhere and for not to be accessible is not only taxing on them in their pocketbook, but mentally and just we're living in a world-class city. It should be accessible for all.
21: The biopic is set to open the Toronto International Film Festival on Thursday. This is the Canadian Press. In sports, the Toronto Blue Jays open a three-game series tonight in West Sacramento, California, against the Athletics. The Jays are trailing the Cleveland Guardians by one game for the third and final AL wildcard spot after the Jays wrapped up their Kansas City series with a 6-1 loss yesterday. Cleveland followed that by scoring a 10th-inning 3-2 victory over Detroit. There are two CFL games today, including one in Calgary between the last-place Stampeders and the first-place Edmonton Elks. The Elks and the Saskatchewan Roughriders both have 16 points atop the West Division. Last night, the Riders edged Winnipeg 32-26 in overtime. Later on this Labor Day Monday, the Toronto Argonauts will visit the Hamilton Tiger Cats. In tennis, Gabriela Dabrowski of Ottawa and partner Luisa Stefani of Brazil will play a duo from Japan and Slovenia in a third-round women's doubles match at the U.S. Open in New York. From the Canadian Press, I'm Karen Rebo.
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24: Hi and welcome. I'm Lisa Wexler. I'm filling in for David Cooper today, and you're listening to The Last Show. Coming up today, an expert on what's going on with that measles virus and how that might be spreading. Also, a conspiracy theorist professor who's going to tell us why we have conspiracies in the first place, and somebody who has been talking about the power of influencers and why divorce is actually a good thing for your pocketbook. All this and more coming up on The Last Show. Dr. Racaniello is a professor of microbiology and immunology at Columbia University. He's been studying viruses for over 30 years, starting in 1975. And we're going to talk a little bit about, and also he is interested in unadulterated science, not so many of the lies that are spread about science. Hello and welcome, doctor. Hello.
25: Hello. Thank you for having me.
24: You know, there really are a lot of lies nowadays, and there really are so many people who are distrustful of the norms of science and vaccinations that I at least grew up with. So when I grew up, doctor, it was universally recognized, for example, that the polio vaccine invented by Dr. Jonas Salk and then refined into the oral vaccine by Dr. Albert Sabin were two of the greatest inventions and inventors and discoverers ever in human history.
1: Well, that's correct. They took care of a disease, at least in the U.S. and many other countries, that used to paralyze tens of thousands of kids every summer, leave many of them permanently disabled. And this vaccine completely eliminated that. What more could you ask for?
24: What more could you ask for? My mother still talks. Well, she just passed away 2 weeks ago. But until then, she would speak about one of the summers in the 1940s where everybody had to leave camp because there was a polio scare.
1: That's correct, because that's how kids would get it in the summer times at camps and swimming pools and so forth. And all that is gone. And many other parts of the world had polio as well. And a lot of it is gone as a consequence of this lovely vaccine.
24: So, okay. So I grew up with this miracle. You maybe you're my age, maybe you're not. We grew up with this miracle. And all of a sudden, I don't know, in the last 10 or 15 years, people are distrusting it. We were close to eradicating polio worldwide, and now we're not anymore.
1: Actually, I'm much older than you are, clearly.
24: I don't know about that.
1: I'm a baby boomer. I'm post-World War II, and I got both vaccines, one in the 50s and one in the 60s. But the problem is the Salk vaccine didn't eliminate polio in the U.S. So in 1961, we switched to the Sabin vaccine, as did much of the world, because it's easy to drink.
24: I remember the taste.
1: Right?
24: I remember it, yeah.
1: You don't need a needle. You don't need someone who knows how to use a needle. So we switched to that, and it was really, it eliminated polio, the disease, in the U.S. But the price was, it also caused polio in a fraction, about 1 in 1.5 million kids who got the vaccine, they got polio from the vaccine.
24: I didn't know that.
1: And so this has happened globally. And as a consequence, the U.S. and many other countries stopped using the Sabin vaccine. We stopped in 2000, and we're now back to the Salk vaccine. But many countries in the world continue to use the Sabin vaccine, and so kids still get paralyzed from it. And this is really not acceptable.
24: So would you prefer, okay, so what I was reading, we're chatting with Dr. Vincent Marcaniello, who is a professor of immunology at Columbia, knows a hell of a lot more than I do about this. What I was reading is that the Salk vaccine, the Salk vaccine is, what is it, not a live vaccine? And so it's
1: That's right.
24: Okay. And therefore, it will make sure that you don't get polio,
1: That's
24: but
1: right.
24: It won't necessarily eradicate polio from everyone.
1: That's absolutely right. So it will prevent you from getting polio. It won't cause polio because it's an inactivated virus vaccine. So it would really be the virus vaccine that everyone should use in the world. The problem is it has to be injected. So you need to have people everywhere in every country who know how to do that. And I think that shouldn't be an obstacle because during COVID, we injected vaccines into everyone. So if WHO would get away from the Sabin vaccine, we wouldn't eradicate the virus, but using the Salk vaccine, we would eradicate the disease, which really is the goal.
24: In other words, the virus would just still be out there in nature, but nobody would have to worry about getting polio.
1: Exactly. And a great example is in the U.S., where the virus is everywhere in wastewater, for example.
24: Is it?
1: And if you don't get vaccinated, you'll get polio. There was a case in New York.
24: I know, Rockland County.
1: Rockland County. And that individual was not vaccinated. He got polio. So that's an example of what could happen if people don't get vaccinated.
24: And by the way, let's just talk about polio for a minute, doctor. Is polio curable?
1: Do you mean once you're paralyzed, can you reverse?
24: Yeah. Well, once you have polio, can you not, you know, get paralyzed once you know you have polio?
1: So, yes, many people, in fact, 90% or 99% of people who get the virus do not get paralyzed. It's only about 1%. The rest never get paralysis. So it lasts a couple of weeks and it's gone. Those 1%, you know, they get paralyzed. They can be rehabilitated by therapy and so forth, but many of them do not respond, and they end up being paralyzed for their lifetimes.
24: So in other words, it's the kind of virus that if the body doesn't really fight, it's not like you can take an antibiotic and get rid of it.
1: No, no. Now, we have nothing like that for poliovirus. All we have is the vaccine to prevent infection, right? That's the best thing.
24: That's the best thing. And what about those people that march around in the Taliban in Afghanistan and they want to fight the people that want to give polio vaccines? You've heard about those people.
1: Yeah, that's a problem. So we depend on volunteers in these countries to immunize people. And then we have terrorist groups who don't like that. And they have killed them in the past, but they intimidate them so they don't do their job. And so Pakistan and Afghanistan are the two countries where poliovirus is still present.
24: And you have to say to yourself, doctor, we're chatting with Dr. Vincent Marcaniello of Columbia, an immunologist. You have to say to yourself, what could be somebody's motivation in trying to prevent somebody from getting polio? Children, why?
1: You know, it's always political. That drives everything, right? It's either political or religious, and they don't care what gets in their way. That's my assessment of the situation.
24: So where are we worldwide? So Afghanistan and Pakistan still have polio. Where
1: That's
24: are
1: correct.
24: We in Canada and the United States and North America? Where are we?
1: Well, there's virus everywhere, but in terms of polio cases, the U.S. has not had that last case in 2022, and there's none in Canada. But many countries in Africa have many, many cases, thousands and thousands of cases caused by the vaccine, by the Sabin vaccine, because the WHO continues to use it in those countries. And so until we get away from that, we will always have kids getting paralyzed by the vaccine.
24: So your advocacy is to have the WHO change.
1: That's right. I would like them to stop using a vaccine, the Sabin vaccine, that paralyzes kids and switch entirely to using the Sabin inactivated vaccine.
24: And their resistance is it costs more money or it's just simply more difficult to, you know, effectuate, that they just don't have people that know how to give shots.
1: My take on the situation, in 1988, they decided to eradicate polio using the Sabin strains, and they will not give up until they get that done, even though it's impossible.
24: So there's kind of a stubborn reluctance to face the reality?
1: Yes. Even scientists can be that way.
24: When you have people that take a vaccine, even if it is the Sabin vaccine, and they get polio, it just leads to other people thinking that vaccines don't work. And that's not good either, doctor.
1: No, that's obviously a perception problem that puts a bad name on vaccines in general. But, you know, it's very interesting. The anti-vaxxers never picked on the polio vaccine.
24: Gee, I think that's because it was so obviously successful here.
1: Yeah, I also think they don't read, basically.
24: I'm Lisa Wexler. I'm subbing in for David Cooper. 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We'll be right back.
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0: Double E. The Double E are back at Commonwealth. And every hit, every drive, every touchdown lives on the legendary 880 Chad. With Morley Scott, Dave Campbell, and Blake Dermott bringing you the action and reaction. 880 Chad, the official voice of your Edmonton Elks.
1: More teachers?
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17: Welcome back. I'm Lisa Wexler. You're listening to The Last Show with David Cooper. I'm not David Cooper. I'm Lisa Wexler. I'm subbing in because he's at Burning Man. And one of his favorite guests joins us today, Dr. Vincent Racaniello, who is a virologist and a professor at Columbia University. Hello, doctor. Welcome back to the show.
18: Hello. Thank you very much.
17: So, doctor, you're a virologist. What is a virologist?
18: Oh, a virologist is a scientist who studies viruses, right? Little things that are not alive, but they can infect you and maybe cause you to get sick.
17: We kind of had a field day with viruses with the COVID pandemic.
18: Oh, yes.
17: Right? Right?
18: Huge pandemic affecting many, many people globally. A lot of deaths. Yeah, it was a really bad one. No kind that really only happens in 100 years. 1918 was the last one that really was as bad.
17: You know, there's a lot of 2020 hindsight going on now, Doctor, about COVID-19 and the way we responded as a virologist. What are your thoughts on the way we responded socially and all of the lockdowns and how, you know, closing school for sometimes up to 2 years? What are your thoughts?
18: Well, you know, you presented with a new virus. You don't really know what to do. We had some pandemic plans in place, but they were thrown out by the new administration. So we were left to figure it out along the way. I would say what we did great was to make a vaccine in a year that
17: amazing.
18: Saved millions of lives.
17: Amazing,
18: that
17: right?
18: That is amazing.
17: Amazing.
18: And people should be shouting about it because it's so good. And we made multiple vaccines, actually. Different countries made different kinds of vaccines, and they were all fabulous. The other things maybe we didn't do as well, you know, the lockdowns. Actually, not really a lockdown because we were free to go about our lives. In China, you couldn't leave your home, but here we were free to go about our lives. But, you know, closing schools, closing theaters and so forth, we just didn't know what to do until we had a vaccine. And so we made the best decision. Some people say, oh, you should have let the infection go. Well, now we know that a lot of people get long COVID afterwards, which we didn't know at the time. So you had to be cautious. And so we can look back at and see what we did. And the next time there's a pandemic, and there will be another one, we can adjust our responses.
17: One of the big stories, you're a virologist, was the question of the origin of the virus. Did it escape from this wet market? Was it created in a lab and somehow escaped that way? And it matters for people because people want to understand, are scientists manipulating viruses in a way that harms other people, and should they be allowed to do it? You've probably given a lot of thought to that.
18: I've maybe given it more thought than most people on Earth because I've been doing virology for over 40 years. But I can tell you that this virus most likely

0: will disagree with me, but you know what, Lisa? They're all wrong.
1: They're all wrong. I love when somebody really knows that they're right about something.
0: There's no question. I have lots of colleagues who would agree with me. And to glom onto Dr. Fauci, who gave his life to public service and public health, is crazy. He didn't do anything wrong. He made a couple of mistakes, but he did nothing wrong. He certainly did not deserve to be grilled in front of that Senate subcommittee. He's a hero, in my opinion.
1: We're chatting with Dr. Vincent Marcaniello, who is a virologist. So we've got this COVID-19. Should we still be worried about COVID-19, doctor?
0: Well, you know, it's with us to stay, this virus, and it makes people sick. It still causes long COVID. So, yes, you should worry about it. So you should protect yourself. You should get vaccinated for sure, because the vaccines work. Yes.
1: Yeah. I mean, I got a couple when it was really, you know, invented. And then I thought, oh, my body has enough antibodies. I'm good. No?
0: Well, have you gotten sick since then?
1: Yeah, I've gotten COVID twice.
0: Yeah, so the virus changes every year pretty much, kind of like flu does, right? And so for flu, we get a vaccine every year. And I think you need to do the same thing for COVID.
1: So there's no, in your opinion as a virologist, you can't have too many vaccines for this, I mean?
0: No, I think you can have too many infections, that's for sure.
1: Okay.
0: And they can really hurt you. But the amount of material you get in vaccines is minuscule compared to what you get when you're infected. So, no, I don't think we have an infinite number of vaccines. We have the number of vaccines that we need for the biggest pathogens that affect humanity. And I think that's totally adequate.
1: Can you explain to us, Dr. Racaniello, what an mRNA vaccine is, and is it distinctly different from traditional vaccines?
0: Oh, the mRNA vaccines were a revolution in vaccine technology, completely different, a new class of vaccine. In the past, Jonas Salk, for example, he took polio virus and he inactivated it, and then you inject it into you. Albert Sabin took the virus and modified it genetically so that you could drink it in a sugar cube. But this is totally different. mRNA is a genetic material that we have in us, and mRNA is what is used to make proteins by ribosomes. And so the vaccine simply takes an mRNA that codes for the spike protein of the virus. It wraps it up in a little bit of lipid, and that's injected into you. And when it's in you, the protein is made and it immunizes you. It is a completely brilliant way of delivering a vaccine.
1: But why do people say that it then changes our own DNA code?
0: Again, Lisa, they are wrong.
1: Okay. I just want to ask the question because it's all over. You know what I mean? People keep asking it.
0: And I want to be definitive with my answers. That's why I say they are wrong. And I get this all the time. There is no evidence that it's changed anybody's DNA. The few experiments were done in the lab and in cells growing in dishes, which were completely abnormal experiments. Nobody has had their DNA changed by this mRNA vaccine. There are some side effects, right? So a few people got myocarditis, completely treatable. And if you got COVID instead, you got worse myocarditis and more frequent. So this is a great vaccine. There's no question about it.
1: What is long COVID, doctor? As long as you brought it up, we're chatting with Dr. Vincent Racaniello. I'm Lisa Wexler, filling in for David Cooper on the last show.
0: So long COVID is the name for what happens. Normally you get COVID for about 2 weeks, 2-3 weeks, and then you recover and boom, you're fine. Long COVID, people never recover. They always have some kind of illness. It could be brain fog. It could be cognitive problems. It could be motor problems, all sorts of other problems. And they last for years in some cases. And in many cases, people are unable to work. So that's what we call long COVID. We don't know what causes it. We're trying to figure it out. And of course, we'd like to know how to prevent it.
1: I have a very dear friend who actually she's a physician herself, and she's a surgeon. And she worked through the entire COVID in the hospital, never stopped doing her thing because she's an oncologist. She's a cancer surgeon. And she developed COVID. I don't know if you call it repetitive COVID, doctor, or long COVID. In other words, she kept getting COVID. And at some point she had organ failure from COVID, and she had to have ports in the back of her neck and have these treatments every week. What was that? Is that What is that?
0: Well, not knowing the details, I don't know. But if you got COVID, in a person in her position, she's contacting a lot of people, right? So it's not-

0: Yes.
1: It's not unreasonable that she gets many bouts of COVID, but it would be months apart that she should get them, not one after another.
0: It was months apart, but she kept getting really sick.
1: So I can imagine if you had multiple bouts that you would, get that kind of condition.
0: Dr. Vincent Racaniello, do you have time for one more chat with me? Because I want to go into this new epidemic. Maybe it's not an epidemic, but measles. Measles is coming back. And you're a virologist. Can we talk about that?
1: Happy to chat with you. Of course.
0: All right. We're going to be right back. We're going to continue to talk the fun stuff like diseases. We'll be right back. You're listening to The Last Show with David Cooper. I'm Lisa Wexler.
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0: Welcome back. I'm Lisa Wexler. You're listening to The Last Show. We're here with Vincent Racaniello, and he's so erudite. He's a virologist. He teaches at Columbia. He knows so much about things I don't know about. And I think you and I, we really want to know about this stuff. So welcome back, doctor. Hello.
1: Thank you. Is erudite good?
0: Yeah, it's kind of good, you know, learned. Listen, you know what? I decided a long time ago when I went on the radio, which is now almost 20 years, September 30th, I'll be on the air 20 years. I decided a long time ago that I was never going to talk down my vocabulary. I just wasn't going to do it. I just assume my audience, you know, is as smart or as dumb as I am. And in the moment, I'm either as smart or as dumb as I am. That's it.
1: I agree. I like good words, too.
0: I love words. God knows I can't do numbers, so I might as well do words. So, doctor, I want to hear about measles. Number one, are you worried about the fact that we have measles, or in a North American continent of 400 million people, the fact that we have less than 5,000 cases is de minimis, and we shouldn't even worry about it? What do you think?
1: Well, I'm very worried for many reasons. First of all, we eliminated measles from the U.S. in 2000. There is no reason why it shouldn't still be eliminated. It's just that vaccine uptake is declining for various reasons. Measles, everyone says, oh, it's a mild disease, you just get a rash. But it's not. It can cause all kinds of issues. It can infect your brain. It can cause pneumonia. It can kill you. And one more thing. About one in 100,000 kids who recover from measles 5 to 10 years later develop a neurological disease that kills them uniformly. It's called SSPE. So there are many reasons not to get measles and instead to get vaccinated against it.
0: I was reading today that one in five people who will get measles today in the United States will end up in the hospital.
1: That's a lot, but it's not surprising to me at all. And you know how to prevent going into the hospital? You get vaccinated in the first place.
0: And can we talk a little bit? You're a virologist. I'm curious to know. I was born in 60, and so I know that I was exposed to measles growing up, but I frankly do not think that I received the measles vaccine. Am I somebody who is someone who probably has antibodies against measles, or should I get a vaccine?
1: So 1960, we assume you were infected because it was before the vaccines were rolled out. I was born in the 50s and I was certainly infected. And I don't even remember if I got a vaccine either, but I assume you and I are both immune to measles. Yes.
0: So we wouldn't have had to get a vaccine if we were generally exposed in the population.
1: Yeah, when measles was circulating in the U.S., every kid was exposed in childhood. So you did not escape it.
0: So as a virologist, how old would you be now where you would be worried that somebody would get the measles?
1: Well, if you're a kid, right, and you're just entering the world, you should be vaccinated at 12 months of age. Otherwise, you're going to get measles because you've never had it. You know, even a few thousand cases is not enough to expose all the kids in this country, obviously. So if you're born at 12 months, you need to get the measles vaccine because you're going to get it otherwise. So I worry about all kids. And the number of kids who are getting unvaccinated against measles is growing. So we're going to have more and more outbreaks.
0: For people who are not vaccinated against measles, you said to me, if you were born in the 50s or you were born in the 60s, you're probably okay. What if you were born in the 70s, 80s, or 90s?
1: Well, then you would have to have proof that you were vaccinated, right? And
0: okay.
1: If you don't have such proof, then you need to get vaccinated, especially since now measles virus is circulating in the U.S. and you never know when you're going to run into it.
0: Do you still, Dr. Racaniello, do you still have people say to you, what about autism and vaccines? As a virologist, do they say that to you?
1: Yes, all the time. I mean, I do programs, I do podcasts and live streams, and I get people all the time saying vaccines cause autism, and they don't. Many, many studies have shown that they do not cause autism. In fact, the original claim was a fraudulent one by Andrew Wakefield, and it should never have started this whole idea of vaccines causing autism. They do not. There is no evidence at all that they cause autism.
0: Is there any evidence that having the cumulative, one of the things that's going on in Florida, by the way, did you hear about what's going on in Florida? In Florida, this is so upsetting to me, In Florida, they have allowed parents to decide whether or not their infant newborns should have one of the Hep B.
1: Yeah.
0: And now pediatricians and doctors for the first time are seeing what happens to babies that get hepatitis B, and some of them are dying.
1: No, it is crazy. I forgot your original question, but yes.
0: I got sidetracked by thinking about that.
1: Yes. People seem to think that vaccines cause autism, and they do not. And the cumulative effect of, that's what you
0: that's
1: asked me.
0: What I was asking
1: is there a
0: about
1: cumulative
0: that
1: effect?
0: Yes.
1: No, there's no evidence that any cumulative effect of vaccines leads to autism. Autism is a multi-cause disease. It's caused by many different conditions. There's a genetic component. There's an environmental component as well. So don't blame it on vaccines.
0: Because, you know, a lot of parents are like, you know, I got 3, I got 5, I didn't get 36, and now it's 36. And if you were a young parent now, you wouldn't be worried about that, huh?
1: No, not at all. I'd be happy that the child would be protected.
0: So you're the virologist. Why don't you give us a little elemental science and tell us what's happening, you know, in the Petri dish to our bodies? Why does it work?
1: When you get a virus, it makes you sick and it can kill you, right? So vaccines give you the same protection, except they don't kill you. If you recover from a COVID or flu or polio, then you are immune and you don't get sick next time. But there's a risk in getting the disease, right? Because you can have serious consequences. So vaccines take away that risk. They give you protection against future disease without making you sick. And we have known that for many years. We started making vaccines in the 1930s. We are now really good at it. We know what they can do to protect not just children, but people of all ages against severe disease. And I don't understand why people are losing faith in them, except that people are lying about them.
0: You know, there are people that just like to believe and distrust so-called experts. They enjoy, from their place of ignorance, poking at things they know nothing about and inserting doubt.
1: Well, yes, there's a problem with expertise in this country. It's undervalued. But to these people, I ask them this. The next time you fly a plane, do you want your surgeon to fly it? The next time you have surgery, do you want an airline pilot to do it? Obviously, we need experts, and scientists are just one of many experts that we depend on to live our lives.
0: Are you worried, Dr. Racaniello, that because so many people in positions now of power, like Robert F. Kennedy Jr., who is a noteworthy vaccine skeptic, that we're going to end up defunding science to the extent that we're not going to have the same innovations in the next generation that we need to keep up with what goes on in virology?
1: I'm very worried because science in this country has been great for the past 50 years. It has inspired science throughout the world, and people used to come here to train. Under RFK Jr., this great system is being dismantled. And so unless we change him soon, we are going to have long-term consequences. Yes, science is going to go downhill in this country. People are going to stop coming here to learn, and we're not going to have the brains that we need to make future innovations.
0: I just have time for one more question. It was in the news this week about Moderna and melanoma and mRNA. What do you think about that, Dr. Racaniello?
1: I think this is fantastic. It's an example of how science moves forward. So we make mRNA vaccines for COVID, right? And now it turns out you can use them for cancer. So this is a great finding between Merck and Moderna. They're using mRNA vaccines tailored to each individual patient to try and eliminate their melanoma. So this is why we need science in this country so that we can continue innovation in medicine.
0: Wouldn't that be unbelievable to say, this is my kind of cancer, give me a shot and I'll be okay? That's an incredible future to imagine. Dr. Vincent Racaniello, thank you so much for joining us on The Last Show.
1: Thank you.
0: I'm Lisa Wexler. We'll be right back.
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0: before kickoff. The noise. The nerves. The nostalgia. This season, don't just listen to the game. 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
1: Nothing but green grass all the way to the end zone, and they're up, Edmonton. Touchdown, Elks.
0: 880 Chad, the official voice of your Edmonton Elks.
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18: Welcome back. I'm Lisa Wexler. I'm stepping in for David Cooper. You're listening to The Last Show. David is at Burning Man for a couple of weeks in Nevada, having a grand time. Joining us now, Callie Algram, senior reporter at Business Insider, who writes about pop culture and has a special focus on the music industry. 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
19: Hi. Thanks for having me.
18: It's a pleasure. So you have a really interesting journalistic bio of things that you've written about. But among them, one of the most interesting is an article that you wrote recently called When Divorce Pays the Rent, The Rise of the Divorce Influencer. And, you know, when I first read that, I thought, when the divorce pays the rent, well, yeah, I thought you were talking about, you know, alimony. when the divorce pays the rent. That's what I thought you were talking. I'm a lawyer, by the way. That's what I thought you were talking about. But you weren't talking about that at all, Callie. What are you talking about?
9: No. So my article focuses specifically on people who post details of their divorce online. And, you know, we're used to influencers and content creators sharing aspects of their lives, but divorce has historically had this kind of taboo attached to it. So I thought that it was interesting when I saw more positive divorce content being shared on my For You page, stuff like divorce parties and trending topics like the divorce glow up, where people share before and afters of themselves divorced and then looking happier and healthier after. So I was curious about this, and I spoke to a couple influencers who had shared their own stories about how this they've been able to parlay this into more financial independence for themselves.
18: That is really interesting. And why do you think that that is? And are we talking about 30-somethings, 20-somethings? What are we talking about?
9: The women I spoke to are mostly 30-somethings, although, you know, divorce is not common, and it is getting, it's getting less common than, say, the 80s. That's when it peaked. But it is seems like it's more common now to be open about it, or at least online and in internet spaces. So I think that's where the intrigue comes in.
18: Are people honest about the reasons for their divorce?
9: I guess you'd have to ask them, you know, and the only people that know the true details of their divorce are the two people who are involved in it and possibly the lawyers.
18: No, but what I mean by that, what I mean by that is in revealing themselves, does it seem like they're revealing their genuine issues, or are they just revealing like their elation that he's gone?
9: Yeah, I think a lot of the content that's being popularized is the sort of life after divorce content. So not necessarily the nitty gritties of the process, which can, of course, be very difficult and draining, but more so showing others that there is a brighter side, like a light at the end of the tunnel, if you will, which I think with women historically has been kind of difficult. You know, there are these stereotypes of you're past your prime, you're over the hill, or whatever it is that these stereotypes have, these sexist, you know, ideas. So it's been interesting and cool and refreshing to see women show that, yes, you can date. Yes, you can go move into your own apartment. And there is a great life after divorce if you can get yourself there.
18: Yeah, I was looking through, we're chatting with Callie Algram, who writes for Business Insider. I read your article, and then the article was really good because it takes you to people's feeds. And so I was looking through their feeds a little bit and seeing what they were up to. I mean, I think it's always a healthy thing to say, this is where I am in life. I don't have to apologize for it. This is where I am.
9: Yeah, absolutely. And some of the divorce attorneys I spoke to said the same thing, you know. They see it all the time that people are scared, and normalizing and destigmatizing common experiences is one of like the few bright sides of social media, in my opinion. So I think that the more we can destigmatize something like this, especially an experience as common as divorce, I think that can only be a positive thing.
18: From the ones that I saw, and admittedly not all of them, I didn't see any children in the braggy ones, in the bright and happy, shiny ones. More like, I had a starter marriage. Here's my afterglow. No one's going to get me down. And the one that you prominently featured was already remarried.
9: Yes, that's true. And I think that was such an interesting element to this, where a lot of the detractors and the negative comments I see is that these women are anti-love, or they want every woman to be alone and single. And that's simply not true. Like, as you mentioned, the lead influencer in the piece, Gabrielle, she is remarried. And then another woman I interviewed, Cora, is happily in love with another man, like 2 years after her divorce. So, but a couple of them are mothers. So I think that one of the women I interviewed, Scarlett, she has an incredible co-parenting relationship with her ex, and she's in a new relationship. So there's a lot of different textures to this.
18: Do you think that you could be a successful divorce influencer if you hated your ex? If you, in other words, if you're filled with a lot of bitterness or resentment, or you're still in the divorce wars in court?
9: That's an interesting question. I think, never having been through a divorce myself, it's kind of hard for me to answer. But I think that what is inspiring and is hitting with a lot of viewers about this content is the self-focus, like redirecting your attention back onto yourself, especially if you feel that you've been drained or otherwise not selfish enough in a relationship. I think that is part of the appeal, is more so redirecting your attention back inwards.
18: What do you think, Callie Algram, what do you think the appeal is in general of following influencers? Do you think it's like plate glass on the window, a voyeuristic thing? Do you think it's wanting to be like them and emulate them? What do you think the appeal is?
9: I think it depends on the influencer, on the type of content. You know, they're not all posting about the same things. I think a big part of it is that people are nosy. People like to be in other people's business. And I say that as somebody who identifies as a nosy person, so no judgment. I think influencing rose as an aspirational career, showing like the Kardashian thing, showing people the life that you could have if only you had my beauty and my money.
18: Would you want that life? Seriously, Callie?
9: I think the appeal has waned.
18: Their life is a train wreck. Come on.
9: I think that's how influencing started to become popular. You know, this like, this is my life, it's beautiful, and you don't have it.
18: But please.
9: I think it has become more about relatability, showing people that, hey, I'm going through this thing. It sucks, or it doesn't suck, but you're not alone if you're going through something similar, and sharing and building a community, I think, is where influencing has evolved toward.
18: You know, it's so interesting to me because I read recently, this is kind of pathetic to me, that a huge percentage of a certain generation wants to grow up to be an influencer.
9: I think it's just what kids see. You know, it's like when I grew up, when I was a kid, I wanted to be a pop star because that's what I was watching on TV.
18: But pop stars have talent. But pop stars have talent.
9: Yeah.
18: By definition, they actually perform. They can sing. They have to very often know how to act. I mean, they're, by definition, they have talent.
9: I don't disagree with you, but I do think that there is there's an appeal of like working for yourself that an influencer has, you know, setting your own schedule, being your own boss. And also it takes guts to be vulnerable online. There's no shortage of haters out there. So I tip my cap to them.
18: That's true. That's interesting that you look at it that way, because I look at it a little bit differently. I look at it as something that could be narcissistic to a fault.
9: I think that is a common feeling about this profession, but I have leaned into writing about internet culture and digital culture more over the last couple of years because of how, no pun intended, how influential this kind of content is.
18: Yes.
9: And the more women and influencers and content creators I speak to, frankly, the more respect I have for the profession as like soul-bearing and vulnerable in a way that I think a lot of people are not courageous enough to be. And I think that's one of the reasons it appeals to viewers.
18: Well, that is interesting. You know, I have a niece who is a pretty successful influencer, but it appears we've run out of time. So we cannot discuss that, but maybe the next time, because I have a niece who's making a very good living as a professional influencer, having been a reality TV star, and I'm watching her career with interest as well.
9: And that's a big part of my article, is how people are being able to, you know, forge financial independence from this career. So I think it's huge.
18: It is huge. Callie Algram, thank you so much. And I think the lesson for us is that it's okay to be who you are. And when you are who you are, you're going to find people that relate and follow you. And maybe from there, you'll even have a chance to make some money, right?
9: I think that's a great takeaway.
18: That's the takeaway. Thank you so much, Callie Algram, who is a journalist with Business Insider. Thank you.
9: Thank you.
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33: From the National Newsroom of the Canadian Press, I'm Karen Rebo. Severe flooding and widespread damage has prompted local states of emergency to remain in effect this morning in three counties in northeastern Nova Scotia. Heavy rainfall since Friday destroyed some roads and bridges across Cape Breton Island. A 46-year-old woman from Richmond County was found dead Saturday, several hours after her abandoned vehicle was discovered near a flooded bridge. Federal Emergency Management Minister Eleanor Olszewski says she's in contact with her Nova Scotia counterpart and stands ready to provide support. As the U.S. is approaching pivotal midterm elections in November, President Donald Trump's escalating trade war with Canada is weighing on the minds of voters in many states. Political science professor Matthew Lebo at Western University in London says historical trends suggest midterms are usually bad for the party of the president in power. He says while many observers have been predicting for some time the House will flip to the Democrats, the U.S. Senate could also be in play now. Lebo says that's because some of the key battleground states have close trading relationships with Canada. Trade talks broke down last month. Now Canada is set to impose retaliatory tariffs tomorrow. Otto Jelinek, a former world champion figure skater, federal cabinet minister, and former ambassador to the Czech Republic, has died at the age of 86. Jelinek was born in Prague, and his family escaped communism by moving to Oakville, Ontario in 1952. Jelinek's younger brother, Henry, says Canada was a land of opportunity for their family, and that recent deteriorating relations with the U.S. was upsetting.
2: It saddens all of us, and I know it saddened Otto a great deal to see what's going on between us and the United States in terms of all the difficulties right now.
33: Otto Jelinek spent 21 years in Parliament and served in several cabinet portfolios under Prime Minister Brian Mulroney. The U.S. National Transportation Safety Board will hold a news conference today about yesterday's deadly Amazon Prime cargo jet crash at Miami International Airport. The plane barreled off a runway across a road used by warehouse workers, struck some vehicles and caught fire, killing at least five people and injuring five others. Widow's Bay ran away with eight early Emmys for its debut season yesterday at a ceremony 8 days before the main award show. The Apple TV horror comedy with Matthew Rhys as a mayor of a small New England town dealing with a centuries-old curse won categories including cinematography. Last year's best drama, The Pitt, won four new Emmys.
3: And so it begins.
33: It took early Emmys in categories including prosthetic makeup and best guest actor for Ernest Hardin Jr. That's for his role portraying the last days of Louis, the ER's constantly struggling alcoholic. This is the Canadian Press. In sports, the Toronto Blue Jays open a three-game series tonight in West Sacramento, California, against the Athletics. The Jays are trailing the Cleveland Guardians by one game for the third and final AL wildcard spot after the Jays wrapped up their Kansas City series with a 6-1 loss yesterday. Cleveland followed that by scoring a 10th-inning 3-2 victory over Detroit. There are two CFL games today, including one in Calgary between the last-place Stampeders and the first-place Edmonton Elks. The Elks and the Saskatchewan Roughriders both have 16 points atop the West Division. Last night, the Riders edged Winnipeg 32-26 in overtime. Later on this Labor Day Monday, the Toronto Argonauts will visit the Hamilton Tiger Cats. In tennis, Gabriela Dabrowski of Ottawa and partner Luisa Stefani of Brazil will play a duo from Japan and Slovenia in a third round women's doubles match at the U.S. Open in New York. From the Canadian Press, I'm Karen Rebo.

0: 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The Last Show with David Cooper.
1: Hi and welcome. I'm Lisa Wexler and I'm your host for The Last Show with David Cooper. David is having a grand time at Burning Man, so here I am subbing in for him. And joining us is Nathan Radke, who's a professor of conspiracy studies at Humber College in Toronto. He's a co-author of the book Uncover Up, How to Think Clearly in an Age of Conspiracies. Boy, are we in that age. Hello, Dr. Radke. Hello and welcome.
2: Yeah, boy, are we ever. The weirder things get, the better it is for my career and the worse it is for me personally and spiritually and psychologically, obviously. But yeah, we're in an interesting time.
1: I really think it's interesting that you are a professor of conspiracy studies. I really think that that title is pretty fascinating to me. Are you the first professor of conspiracy studies?
2: As far as I know, I am. It was something that when I started working at Humber Polytechnic, I had to kind of push administration saying, no, this is a subject area that we need to pay attention to. This is something that the students are going to want to know about. This is something that deserves academic rigor. And I got a lot of pushback back then. And of course, these days I get no pushback at all, as we've seen conspiracy theories have basically swallowed our entire society.
1: Well, it's interesting because earlier on the show, I was chatting with Dr. Vincent Racaniello, who is a noted virologist, immunologist, and you talk about conspiracy theories with COVID-19 and everything else. I could argue pretty persuasively that conspiracy theories are quite damaging because they erode our faith in facts, and that could sometimes be fatal.
2: Yeah, absolutely. We certainly saw that with things like the pandemic, in which we actually had two pandemics going at the same time. There was the biological virus that was spreading, and also there were a lot of disinformation viruses and misinformation viruses that were spreading. And both of them, tragically, and I've seen this with my own eyes, my own field work and my own studies with my own contacts, both the biological virus and the information virus can sadly be lethal.
1: Let's talk about the information virus for a moment. Are you trolling Reddit? Are you trolling some of the darker sides of the web in order to find these conspiracy people?
2: Well, I've made a bunch of contacts, and then through those contacts, they'll vouch for me, and then I'll meet other contacts. And what I like to do is, as much as possible, is to meet people in person, to get away
1: Really?
2: From the internet. Yeah, absolutely. And that's put me into some interesting, dicey situations. But I think it's worth it because I think one of the crucial things that we always have to do when we're dealing with bizarre beliefs, beliefs that seem strange to us, is to remember the humanity of the people who have those beliefs. Because I think that helps us to understand the people and understand the ideas that they hold better. And so anytime I can, I actually go out into the field and... Yeah, and it's, as I said, it's put me into some odd situations.
1: I want an example. We're chatting with Professor Nathan Radke. What's an example of a dicey situation as a result of meeting a conspiracy theorist?
2: Well, for example, there's a lot of crossover between conspiracy theorists and, say, apocalyptic cults. And so that will put you into some rooms where, you know,
1: maybe... Be careful of the Kool-Aid, in other words.
2: Exactly. Well, technically Flavor Aid.
1: Was it Flavor Aid? It wasn't Kool-Aid, Jim Jones Massacre?
2: It was Flavor Aid. I mean, I'm sure the people at Kool-Aid cringe every time somebody says that.
1: Sorry to the Kool-Aid people. But that's where the expression came from. People don't even remember Jim Jones or who he was, but I lived through that. And for those who don't know what I'm talking about, Jim Jones was a cult figure. Was it Ghana that he was? He was in some country.
2: Guyana.
1: And what happened was there were 300 or so people where they thought the end was near because he himself had created this paranoid conspiracy group and people were realizing that he was a problem. And so he took everybody down with him and they quite literally drank your singing Flavor Aid, but it got translated to Kool-Aid and they died. They all died.
2: I know. It's a terrible tragedy, a terrible disaster, and one that shows the power of ideas. That especially in a group situation, that the ideas that we hold, we have a cliche that you are what you eat. A much better way to look at it is you are what you think. The ideas that we hold change the way we see the world. The way we see the world changes our actions. And so it's so important that we're extremely careful about the ideas that we allow to take root in our minds.
1: Well, what is it about the human brain that we are so susceptible to conspiracy theories?
2: Well, the thing about conspiracy theories is they're unbelievably seductive and tempting because we're out here in an extremely confusing, messed up, chaotic, unfair world. And all of that kind of grates on us. It seems wrong. And what conspiracy theories do is they appear to provide us with an explanation for that. And then once we have that seductive explanation that appears to explain all of the fear that we have, all of the feelings of inequality that we have, then we start to see other patterns that fit in with what we already believe because of things like confirmation bias. And it starts to snowball. And there's almost protective mechanisms built into conspiracy theories. The longer you believe them, the more invested you have in them. And then something like sunk cost fallacy kicks in. And you start.
1: What's that?
2: Well, the more you have invested in something, the less willing you are to abandon it. And this is why we see people who are for example, flat earth believers. Even though you could show them evidence, literally, you could just take them to the lake and say, look, there's a horizon. The earth is not flat. But by that point, they have so much invested in it, so much time.
1: How about
2: so
1: just
2: much
1: take them to a toy store to look at a globe? Hello.
2: Well, I mean, don't get me started on big globe. Obviously, they're in on it and they're part of it.
1: Oh, I'm sorry. I'm sorry, doctor. I didn't realize.
2: But
1: big
2: that's
1: globe?
2: The thing.
1: Oy vey.
2: But that's the problem. When somebody has got a lot invested in something, then it becomes very difficult to let go of it because it's cost them so much already. It's easier to protect an idea than to confront the fact that you were wrong and how much it has cost you.
1: You talk about conspiracy theories. And at the root of them, for people who want to believe them, it's kind of a grudge thing. In other words, there's an injustice against me. So if I have this theory that there's some other that caused it, what? Then I personally don't have to be responsible for my fate?
2: Well, that's kind of a seductive aspect of it. Another aspect of it is that it allows us to feel like at least somebody is in charge. Because the alternate explanation is that nobody's in charge. Look at what happened with the conspiracy theories. Every time a disease comes out, and diseases, you know, they emerge, they evolve, they happen throughout history. But anytime a disease comes out, it's terrifying. And the idea that we live in a world where diseases can just emerge naturally is in a way much scarier than the idea that some kind of, you know, elaborate scheme has happened where somebody is ultimately in control of all of this. And so this is another reason why we like conspiracy theories is because they allow us to hold on to the idea that at least existence and life is somehow controllable, even if it's being controlled by reptilians or shape-shifting aliens or something.
1: But as I'm listening to you, we're listening to Professor Nathan Radke of Humber College in Toronto, who is a professor of conspiracy theories and may be the only one in the world that is. I'm thinking about established religion.
2: Well, I mean, there is a lot of crossover there because it's all about belief. I will say, though, that I'm not the only conspiracy professor because I have a colleague and a co-host, Dr. Lee Kunla, who has been doing this almost as long as I have.
1: Okay, fair enough. But there aren't that many of you. Let's put it that way.
2: Not a lot. I bet you there'll be more soon.
1: So, okay. But let's go back to this idea of religion and what you're talking about with conspiracy theories, which is wanting to assume that there is some pattern or that there is some reason or some cohesive organizing something that is causing something that is distressing. Well, what about the idea of God and the devil? Is that one big conspiracy theory in terms of the way you look at academics? And can you hold that thought? Because that's a really interesting question, and I want to be right back and have you answer it. 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I'm Lisa Wexler subbing in for David Cooper, and we're talking about the academic discipline of conspiracy theories, but how it really it shapes and is important to us. We'll be right back.

0: 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The Last Show with David Cooper.
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17: We are back with Professor Nathan Radke, who is a professor in conspiracy studies at Humber College. And I have posed the question to you, Professor. as you started to explain conspiracy theories and the fact that people look at them to somehow explain things, have an organizing explanation of things that they can't otherwise understand, it occurred to me that established religion does that for people. And sometimes established religion gives them the good guy, which is God, and the bad guy, which is the devil. And you're an academic, and I wonder if that's occurred to you as well in terms of studying conspiracy theories and organized religion.
18: Oh, yeah, definitely. There is certainly some crossover there because we're talking about belief. And because with both conspiracy theories and religion, sometimes we're talking about faith because we don't necessarily have all of the evidence at our fingertips. And so it's a really important part of both religion and conspiracy theories. The other thing that you mentioned, in a lot of religions, you do have this binary model of some kind of deity that is good and some kind of deity that is evil. The good and the evil, the light and the dark, the angels and the demons. And that is also a part of many conspiracy theories. It's referred to as Manichaean thinking, this idea that rather than having, you know, gray and complexity, there is the good side and the evil side. And that is a kind of thinking that's, again, extremely tempting because it sorts out the world for us. The world, let's face it, is a complicated mess. And even ourselves, we are sometimes complicated messes to ourselves. And so that kind of thinking, it seems so clarifying. It seems so clear in some ways, but the danger is maybe it's a little bit too simplistic and it ignores all of the grays that are in between the light and the dark. And so that Manichaean thinking can sometimes lead us astray. And then we look at people who disagree with us, not as somebody who we might disagree with, but as an enemy.
17: So let me ask you something. Do you study religious fanaticism? Do you identify that in a way that is very similar to conspiracy theorists? Fanaticism, true fanaticism, where there's the one and the right and the only way to be. And anyone who isn't is something, you know, else, dehumanizing in some way.
18: Yeah, I mean, I think maybe the ultimate example of that was what we saw in Japan with a group called Aum Shinrikyo, in which their belief system was that there was only one good person on earth, and that was the leader of that particular cult, Asahara. And they decided that everybody who wasn't him needed to be cleansed. Anybody who wasn't him needed to be killed for their own good. And you might remember this group. They're the ones who dropped the sarin gas in the Tokyo subways. And that was part of the plan to try to cleanse the world of everybody who wasn't their leader. Oh, and that's another one of the dangers of that Manichaean thinking. When you see the world as good and evil, there is no conversation that can occur between those two groups. The only thing that can happen is elimination. And so something that you often see with a Manichaean cult is that they're looking forward to this moment, this cleansing moment where all of evil will be burned away forever in some kind of big violent massacre. And we see this over and over and over again in some of these fanatical cults.
17: Well, that's interesting, but also doesn't the

0: hallucinations. But because it's written in such a metaphorical way, it's very easy for us in the present to say, because we all have main character syndrome, let's face it, it's very easy for us to look back at an ancient text like that and say, well, this has got to be about us. These things that it's saying, there's going to be storms and there's going to be violence. Why, we have storms and violence now. This book must be about us. This must be a literal thing that's about to occur to us. And what happens often is that the context and the meaning and the history get stripped from those old texts, and we end up with something that's kind of ridiculous, like the Left Behind series.
1: We're chatting with Professor Nathan Radke. I understand recently Ireland was the subject of kind of a crazy thing regarding Dr. Seuss's character, the Cat in the Hat, which is one of the most beloved children's books characters and story. But somebody decided that it could be a terroristic figure. What happened there, Professor?
0: Well, I agree that it's a beloved children's book, but I would also point out that it's a much less beloved movie from 2003.
1: I never saw the movie.
0: That's for the best. It was atrocious. It's at 10% on Rotten Tomatoes. And it's the movie version of the character rather than the book version that's been showing up in these short form videos on places like TikTok and Instagram. And what we're seeing is millions of people have watched these videos of the cat from the film, or something that looks like the cat from the film, walking down roads at night or standing on the roofs of cars or peering into windows or doing disturbing dances or walking around with a baseball bat, which feels threatening, or chasing someone down a back alley. And there's often a warning in text over the video saying things like, watch out, Manchester, or Oy. Whitby, you're next.
1: It's kind of a nightmarish figure. I saw it. It's like somebody with like white whiskers, and it kind of looks, it looks like from a horror film, actually.
0: Yeah, no, it's absolutely terrifying. And even more terrifying is that there is text in some of these videos that claim to be repeating police statements about how the cat has been seen walking in some specific area, or that the population of that area needs to remain vigilant, or even that what's actually happening there is that behind the cat costumes are serial killers. And so, as you would expect, this is causing a little bit of a panic.
1: I once read a book, Professor Radke, called The Science of Fear. I forgot the author. It was a brilliant book. And it talked about conspiracy theories like this. It focused on, there was an infamous, horrible case of a young girl named Polly Klass, K-L-A-S-A-A-S. She was a little girl, and she was abducted from her second-story window in California. And the worst thing imaginable happened to her, and she died. The statistical odds of that happening in general are infinitesimally small. Period end. They were then, they are now even smaller, because violent crime has actually gone down. But because it was such a nightmarish scenario, so many people got afraid that it would happen to them, that it quite literally changed, to some extent, childhood in America. And I'm not exaggerating. Parents, instead of letting their kids freely play on the streets or backyards, started making play dates with parents that they knew, and instilling a kind of fear of being alone that I don't think has ever gone away.
0: Yeah, well, we are creatures. The thing about all human beings is every human culture throughout history has stories. We are creatures who respond to narratives much more so than, say, statistics. Because as horrifying as that story is, and it is horrifying and true, how many children since then have been hit by cars and killed? That is a much larger threat, but that's not a threat that people pay as much attention to, even though statistically it's much more dangerous. And that's the thing about us. We respond to narratives. We also respond to visuals. We're very visual creatures. And so to see this footage of this strange being, this cat in a hat stalking the streets of Ireland and England, people are going to respond to that.
1: Or imagining a child getting abducted from a second story window.
0: Yeah. The more horrifying something is in some ways, the more easy it is to imagine being true. But the good news is about the cat in the hat, they're all hoaxes.
1: They're hoaxes, right.
0: They are hoaxes.
1: But how do you, as an academic, as a leader, as a thought leader, help people combat conspiracy theories that may have a germ of original truth, but should not be enough to change our entire society and behavior?
0: Well, that's something extremely complicated, but it's something that we have been working on. And it's partly why we came out with a recent book, not to be a book
1: You can plug
0: plugger,
1: it.
0: But
1: it's okay.
0: It's partly the reason

0: I rewrote that because of exactly that question, which we've been struggling with.
1: What's the title?
0: Uncover Up, How to Think Clearly in an Age of Conspiracies.
1: Wonderful. It's wonderful talking with you, Professor Racky. We're going to have to do this again.
0: Absolutely. Thanks for having me on.
1: I'm Lisa Wexler. I'm subbing in for David Cooper. 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We'll be right back.
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10: Hello and welcome. I'm Lisa Wexler and I'm subbing in for David Cooper, who is your regular host, but I'm not him because he is at Burning Man. He is taking his yearly fabulous vacation in August in Nevada. And we are with, however, one of his favorite guests, Dr. Cliff Redford, who appears regularly on The Last Show. He is a host of the podcast Vet Life and he's a veterinarian. And he's not just for cats and dogs, but I understand, Dr. Redford, you're for owls and porcupines and all kinds of different living creatures around the earth. Hello and welcome. Nice to meet you. Hello.
11: Nice to meet you, Lisa. Yeah, I will do every single animal except for humans. I find humans gross.
10: I know what you mean. I mean, it is the classic joke, but it's always worth retelling about the fact that if you had stuck your best friend, your spouse, your lover, your parent, your child in a trunk in the back of a car versus your dog would still be happy to see you when you open the trunk. And the people definitely would not.
11: Definitely would not. Dogs, yeah. Dogs are truly people's best friends, I think. They're amazing. I love them.
10: You know, you sent me an article. I want to get right into it because it's hilarious. About studies that have been done recently about whether or not, because anecdotally, I think we assume, we think that our pets are wonderful companions for us when we're sad.
11: Mm.
10: So somebody did a study and they compared pet owners and not pet owners and dog owners versus cat owners. And they I don't know if this is surprising or unsurprising to you, Dr. Redford, but they said cats not so much, dogs a little better, but not as much as you might even think.
11: Yeah, and David's a cat person. He's got a little tomato can, the cat. And I can't say if I'm a cat person or a dog person because I'm a vet and I've got cat and dog patients, but I have three dogs.
10: You don't want to show favoritism?
11: That's right. But I have three dogs.
10: Okay.
11: And no cats.
10: Okay.
11: So what about you, Lisa? Are you a cat person or a dog person?
10: I've had both. I grew up with cats because my mother couldn't handle having a dog. We had one for 2 weeks. She couldn't handle it. Taffy, he was a Samoyed. I'm still in love with the breed. But we ended up giving it. It was, can you imagine this, doctor? It was a stray Samoyed. Did you ever hear something?
11: No.
10: I've never heard of such a thing. The Samoyed didn't have any tags, anything. They're going back a very long time ago. So we took this beautiful dog in. And the dog kept racing around our tiny house, just kept racing around it. My mother was like having fits. So we gave the dog back to a local vet
11: that we knew
10: would not hurt the dog, you know, that would give the dog a good home. And then we got cats. So I grew up with cats and I loved my cats, but I always wanted a dog. And so when I became a mommy myself and I married a husband who grew up with dogs and doesn't trust cats, we got our first Bichon, which was the right size and breed for us. I did a lot of research. I didn't want to make a mistake and have the wrong dog so it wouldn't be right. And we've been in love with Bichons ever since. I adore dogs. I adore, as you probably, all living creatures, but especially dogs.
11: Especially dogs. And the thing is, and this is what this study sort of showed, it's a Dutch study that published in the journal Frontiers in Psychology. And they wanted to see, as you asked, about whether or not we truly get long-term reductions in stress. We all know, and it's been proven over time and time again, if an animal just comes into a room, your heart rate drops, your blood pressure drops, your cortisol levels drop. That's great. But what happens over a long-term period? And so what they did was they created an app. Every good study these days needs an app. And they had about 25 dog owners and unfortunately only 15 cat owners. So some people are already saying the studies aren't very accurate because of that imbalance. And they would randomly message the study people 10 times a day. And they would basically say, what are you doing are you interacting with your pet right now? And that was the only question. Are you interacting with your pet? And then what are your, just sort of rate your emotional happiness. How happy are you? How low stressed are you? And they found that when you are actively at that moment interacting with your cat or dog, your average happiness score is higher. But they found for both dogs and cat owners that playing with those dogs and playing with those cats did not improve your mood over the long run. So if you're going to be a grumpy person regardless, Lisa, it doesn't matter if you have a cat or dog. But, and this is why I love dogs so much, they did say, or maybe more than cats, and for my Wellington clients, I love you guys. My cat clients, my cat patients are different. I love all of you guys, but other cats that go to other clinics, they did find that over the long run, dogs really had no benefit to your mood over a long period, but cats might have actually had a decreased benefit.
10: Is that right?
11: Yeah. They found that the cat owners seemed less happy over the long run. Now, here's the question. Is it the cat's fault or is it the person's fault? Because
10: it's really fascinating. Well, doesn't it depend if the cat scratched them?
11: Well, yeah. So they also talked about the problem is you're interacting with, but I guess that's the argument, right? Like you're interacting with your dog and most of the time they like the belly rubs. And if they don't, they're just going to walk away. Cats, if they like the belly rubs, great. But then eventually they hit this touch threshold. Mm. The cat can even jump up on your lap and say, pet me, human. Do as I tell you to. You pet them and they're like, great. 3 seconds later, they hiss, swat at you and run away. They're like, I'm done with you. You could have just left. You didn't have to be so mean.
10: The truth is cats are not really pets in the same way. In other words, twice I had the pleasure of interviewing, I forgot his name. Oh, Bill, his very famous name, it's like Bayron. Bill, he was the guy that trained the original dog, Sandy, in the Annie musical on Broadway. Very famous, famous animal trainer. Always used strays, by the way. Never used, always used shelter dogs and things like that. And he told me that cats were never trainable.
11: Yeah, I wouldn't say never, but it's much more rare. And the thing is, if you get, I just had this today, this orange cat named Toulouse. Toulouse came in and the owner, Tove, said, he's so friendly. He comes for a walk with us. They have a lot of land. He comes for a walk with us and he wants to play with us. He's like a dog. So they got these positive emotions, these positive interactions, and automatically this cat is like a dog. I'm sorry, that kind of seals it for me. And it is true. Cats were domesticated to get rid of vermin, and then they happen to become pets.
10: And they do a good job at that, by the way.
11: They do a very good job. They're amazing assassin hunters.
10: Yeah.
11: Dogs, there are some working dogs, but there are so many breeds of dogs that were bred to be pets.
10: To be pets. Or just to be like my dogs they were bred to be the king's dogs and the king of France's dogs. Mm. And they act that way.
11: Yes. Yes.
10: Yeah, that's who they are. Like,
11: you know, we say that dogs have family members, cats have staff. Well, maybe Bichon Frisés also have staff.
10: I love my Bichon so much. Do you know the breed well? Do you get a lot of Bichons in your practice?
11: I do, and I grew up with a Bichon named Skipper. But we didn't really get them groomed the way the Bichons really are meant to be groomed, where they have the snowball, cotton ball heads.
10: Right.
11: Do you do that with your Bichons?
10: Yeah, because that's the way their hair grows. I had another Bichon who was much more like a poodle, and we could never groom her to look like that. But this is the way they are.
11: It's a beautiful afro. I love
10: beautiful.
11: It.
10: Yeah, beautiful. Yeah. Beautiful. Yeah.
11: Fantastic. So I think cats are cool, but dogs are cooler.
10: Yeah, I agree with that. We're chatting with Dr. Cliff Redford, who's a veterinarian. He hosts the podcast Vet Life. This is the last show, but not really. I'm Lisa Wexler. I'm subbing for David Cooper, and we're going to be right back. I still want to talk to the doctor. Actually, doctor, I want to talk to you about a host of things, including whether animals can predict the weather, because apparently there's a study on that too. And generally speaking, I want to ask you about some of our more non-traditional pets.
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0: and how precious it is that they share the planet with us, and frankly, what a responsibility we have to be kind to them. Joining us is for Vet Talk, which we get to speak with Dr. Cliff Redford every week. Hi, Dr. Redford. Welcome.
1: Nice to see you again. I like how you put that. The animals share the world with us.
0: Don't they?
1: We don't share it with them. This is their planet. They're sharing it with us, so we need to be nice to them.
0: And it's such a big conversation. And I see that your world is not merely that of a veterinarian taking care of your animal patients, but that you travel the earth to try and save, conserve, protect a host of different animals that need you.
1: Yeah, about 10 years ago, the volunteer travel bug bit me when I did a 3-week volunteer stint in Jamaica and treated, obviously, cats and dogs, a lot of street dogs, but even a crocodile.
0: Really?
1: I did surgery on a crocodile named Jack. We later called him One-Eyed Jack because I had to remove his eye.
0: And then what? Did you put him back in the water?
1: No. So the nice thing about Jamaica is the Hope Zoo in Kingston is as much like a rehab and a sanctuary. So a lot of the animals they have there are animals from around the world, but especially the West Indies, that cannot be released. And so Jack
0: they cannot be released because they wouldn't survive in the wild. Is that what you mean?
1: Correct. Yeah, that was the main issue with Jack. And the funny thing is we went back right after Hurricane Melissa hit. I went back to Jamaica to volunteer, and I was at the zoo, and there was a new zoo director named Joey. And I asked him, I was like, is there a one-eyed crocodile named Jack here? And he's like, well, there's a one-eyed crocodile, but her name is not Jack. And we started talking and we figured it out that Jack, it was actually a Jill. And
0: you had known that before. Like, we have to stop here, Dr. Redford. How do you tell the gender of a crocodile?
1: I think you just look in its genes. I don't know. Ba-dum-bump. Yeah, there's something to do with the cloaca and the vent, which is like both where they pee.
0: I still don't understand that. What is the cloaca? What is that?
1: The cloaca is the orifice, the hole, the exit part of both urine and poop.
0: Oh,
1: so okay. Their urethra and their colon are kind of, they exit in the same. So you got to go in there and see if you can find the genitals.
0: When you went to veterinary school, you couldn't possibly have learned how to operate on such a big variety of animals. What is it that you do as a veterinarian? Are you looking at encyclopedias to study different animals to learn how to treat them? Like, you know what I'm asking? Like, how do you do it?
1: Yeah, so University of Guelph, Ontario Vet College is where I graduated in 1998. One of the top schools, top five schools in the world, always gets beat out by Cornell, though, in New York. And so when we graduate, we're actually licensed to work on everything. Absolutely everything. Though most of our training is cats, dogs, and food animals. So cows, pigs, and then horses as well. So large
0: horses.
1: Animals.
0: But okay.
1: We take a lot of courses in comparative physiology and anatomy. And the thing is I'm a very good soft tissue surgeon. I've become a very good orthopedic surgeon as well. But if you can bake a cake, you can probably bake muffins. You just need the recipe, right? Like the techniques are the same. So if I can take the eye out of a dog, which I can do, and I literally said to them at the zoo, I've never done this on a crocodile. I've taken out the eye of dogs quite a few times and it's not difficult. And they joked and they said, just pretend this is a dog with a dry skin condition. And the reality is they were right. Now the anesthesia is a bit different and certainly the handling of the animal is very different. This crocodile did a roll and dragged people on the sand. Didn't like the drugs we were giving them. You know, everyone's a critic, but we worked out. Now, the other secret, though, is listen to the non-veterinarians. You know, like I ended up volunteering after that trip. I did a one day a week for 7 years. It was only supposed to be 6 months. I did 7 years of volunteer work one day a week at a wildlife place in just north of Toronto to get better at wild animals because I'd been rusty. I'd been out of school over 20 years. And I listened to the technicians and they helped me use my cat and dog skills to become a great wildlife veterinarian, to the point where recently I pinned the broken wing bone, the humerus bone, of a bald eagle, Lisa.
0: Did you?
1: Yeah. And we like to joke that she was American and she crossed over the Niagara River because she knows that our health care is cheaper and better. And but like any good American bald eagle, when I went to release her, she bit me.
0: Oh.
1: I saved her life and she bit me. Look, I got a little bit too close. So she was like, hey, buddy, you're getting too handsy for me.
0: The real question is, did she fly away?
1: She did. She did. She flew away. She said thank you. She soared over us a few times to check us out. And then off she went. And this was a couple of years ago in the wintertime. So we got to walk out onto the frozen Niagara River. So we get really, really good training. And then we sort of perfect, or well, I guess we never perfect it, but we get better and better and better with practice. And now with my travels, I've done surgery on microbats, big bats, snakes, turtles. A monkey in India.
0: Really?
1: Yeah. I did surgery on a monkey multiple times. So I really feel like a veterinarian now. After 28 years, I finally feel like a veterinarian because I get to do all these cool things.
0: Do you feel like with the eye for an eye thing that you can also operate on a human? Not that you have a license to, not that you would, but that you could. Could you?
1: Yeah, easily. Yeah, no problem.
0: Easily.
1: So do you remember the show Walking Dead? With the zombies?
0: No, but I did see Lost.
1: So in Walking Dead, was there a veterinarian on Lost?
0: Not to mention Gilligan's Island.
1: Oh. If there's a veterinarian, they would have been golden. They would have said, we don't need to leave this island. Like, literally, I could do any sort of major surgery, like trauma surgery, but I could also do an ovariohysterectomy. I could do a bladder surgery. I could do an eye removal surgery.
0: Could you do dentistry too?
1: I was about to say, I could do dental. None of it will be as good as the human counterpart, but like I have a friend of mine who is a urogynecological surgeon. So he does bladder and like vaginal floor surgeries, things like that. But that's all he does. And he's really good at it.
0: Wouldn't help you too much, Dr. Redford, on that desert island.
1: It wouldn't.
0: No way.
1: But what I'm saying is like he is a true master at that one set of skills. And that's it. Whereas we are jack of all trades. So, and what you need on a deserted island is a jack of all trade.
0: Now, you said you have three dogs as pets.
1: Yes.
0: Are there animals that you, as a veterinarian, would or would not recommend to have as a pet? You know, and I don't mean bats and obvious things, but I mean, for example, birds. Are birds a good pet to have, or you have to be a kind of a rarefied person to have a bird?
1: That's what it is. You have to be. I'll treat birds that are wild birds. I don't want to treat birds that have owners because bird owners are crazy, Lisa. They are very, very high maintenance. So look, there are people that have little caiman, like little alligator things or snakes. I don't understand it. I'm not cuddling a snake, but they're committed and that's fine. I prefer blondes.
0: Okay.
1: That doesn't, what? I get it though. If you prefer brunettes, I get it. Like that's just the way life is.
0: You're fun. You're really a lot of fun. Dr. Cliff Redford, our veterinarian here on the last show with David Cooper. I am Lisa Wexler. Thank you so much, doctor. We'll probably talk again soon. Really fun. Much appreciated. Thank you.
1: Definitely. I'm here every week. How long are you here, Lisa?
0: Couple weeks more, about 3 weeks altogether, until David comes back from Burning Man. He really likes it there.
1: It could be a while then. It could be a while.
0: Thank you so much for listening. I'm Lisa Wexler. Thanks for keeping me company today. I'm subbing for David Cooper. He is having such a wonderful time at Burning Man, but he'll be back soon, and we'll be back behind the mic.
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0: Do you have a great idea? Do something about it. 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
0: Rebecca loved to write songs. She started at the age of 7 and pretty well just kept doing it every day. After a while, she started singing them too and had some minor hits. Eventually, she found a mentor and a country entertainer who for 7 years made sure she figured prominently in his television show. She had fun, but eventually knew she had to go her own way. And Rebecca, being Rebecca, she got it off her chest by writing a song about it. A song about the professional breakup of their successful working relationship. And wouldn't you know it, it went to number one on the country charts. Which is when Elvis came calling, wanting to record the song himself. Rebecca was absolutely thrilled. Until Elvis's agent, Colonel Tom Parker, told her that it was standard policy for songwriters to hand over half the publishing rights to Elvis. Well, sir, few people turned down Elvis. But Rebecca said no way, and the rest is history. Eventually, Whitney Houston recorded Rebecca's professional breakup song and took I Will Always Love You to number one on the popular music charts for a record 14 consecutive weeks. Today, that one song has earned millions in royalties for Rebecca. Millions she didn't have to share with Elvis, thanks to a smart business decision. But that's not much of a surprise if you know Rebecca, who goes by her first name, Dolly, as in Dolly Parton. I Will Always Love You, written by Dolly Parton, is a great idea because sometimes turning down an apparently big deal can lead to something even better. Do you have a great idea? Do something about it. I'm Glenn Seward. Go to todaysgreatidea.com and let's get started.
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23: This is Global News. It is 6 o'clock. I'm Zach Ferguson. It is 13 degrees, heading up to 16 today and up to 22 tomorrow. The Elks are gearing up for the Labor Day Classic today, but first, concerns around infill development continue, with residents of a Parkview neighborhood having a staged protest. As Global's Catherine Ludwig reports, they're concerned with the several infill developments that are planned for a single street.
24: A large crowd took over the sidewalk in the Parkview neighborhood on Sunday. They say they're not against infill developments, but that it's too much. Too fast.
25: We're going from 7 families to over 50 in half a city block.
24: 7 homes along this street are set to be demolished and become multi-unit houses. Global News was told multiple residents living along this street are now moving because of these builds. The city says mature neighborhoods like Parkview need to evolve to maintain vibrancy and the local economy. Councillor Tue Palmer says she hears the concerns, but council has no desire to change the bylaw, advising neighborhoods to seek restrictive covenants, a solution residents of the Parkview neighborhood say they've been working towards.
25: People Global News spoke with say that they've gone to City Council several times to voice their concerns they feel have fallen on deaf ears. They're planning to take their concerns to the front steps of the legislative building in late October. Catherine Ludwig, Global News.
23: Members of Alberta's Samson Cree Nation are mourning Indigenous filmmaker Georgina Lightning, who was killed at a horse race track Saturday night. Lightning was filming a race at the Enoch Cree Nation when a horse veered off the track and struck her. RCMP say that she was at a designated media area when it happened. She was declared deceased at the scene. The incident is still under investigation. Lightning was known for directing and starring in the 2008 film Older Than America, as well as co-creating the Indigenous hit musical Bear Grease. Lightning was 63 years old. Looking down south, U.S. President Donald Trump's trade war with Canada has become an issue at the ballot box.
26: Polling shows U.S. tariffs on Canadian goods and renaming Lake Ontario are both unpopular with American voters. Many political observers have been predicting for a while now that the House of Representatives will flip to the Democrats. But Western University political scientist Matthew Lebo says the U.S. Senate could also now be in play in this November's elections. He says that's because some of the key battleground states have close trading relationships with Canada. Jason White, The Canadian Press.
23: Looking into 880 CHED Sports, the Edmonton Elks are in Calgary today for the Labor Day Classic. The Elks are coming off of a bye week, looking to stay atop the West Division with a win. Elks receiver Austin Mack says the team needs to be ready for the start.
27: Right now, we're just trying to focus on what's in front of us. Regardless, that is a good team. We got to make sure that we give them a great show. We got to play three-phase football. We can't come in flat like we've done and picked it up in the second half. A team like that, they might get on us quick. So we got to make sure we're playing good ball from the start.
23: You can catch the game live right here on 880 CHED today at 4 with the countdown to kickoff starting at 2:30. Also in the CFL today, elsewhere, the Toronto Argonauts will visit the Hamilton Tiger Cats. Second place Argos are 2 points ahead of the Tiger Cats in the East. Moving over to baseball for a second, the Toronto Blue Jays, trailing the Cleveland Guardians by one game for a third and final AL wildcard spot, open up a three-game series tonight in California against the Athletics. In 880 CHED weather, some clouds here in Edmonton with a 60% chance of showers. showers as we get up to a high of 16 degrees later on in the afternoon. Tonight, dropping down to an overnight low of 11 with more clouds. Tomorrow, getting some clearer skies and a high of 22. Wednesday, some sun and a high of 24. Right now, though, in Edmonton, we are sitting at 13 degrees. I'm Zach Ferguson. 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
3: Good morning.
21: Something's changed in oil country. A new voice behind the bench.
4: Good morning. It is 6:06. Yes, it is Monday morning. Hopefully you had a fantastic weekend, and it's back to school week for kids. So if you live in Short Park, you're back to school today. If you live in St. Albert, there's some staggered openings. So they don't all go. So maybe grade 10s go today, grade 11s and 12s tomorrow. Just the newbies get, a head start. If you are in the city of Edmonton, you don't start till tomorrow.
5: I start today. I'm back today.
4: Yes, you are. Welcome back, Morley Scott.
5: Thank you.
4: How was your week off?
5: It was good. We canceled the trip to BC and instead stayed at home and did a bunch of stuff around the house and spent a lot of money on housing projects, including a new door for the garage, which I'm amazed now we get this new door, and big thanks to Abe's Door Service who put it in.
4: They've got some good doors there. It improves the look of your house exponentially.
5: My old door was an old wooden one, and it had all sorts of cracks in it. And
4: wooden door?
5: Yeah, it was really old.
4: Okay.
5: I'm telling you, it was probably from the original time that when the house was built. But one of the middle panels finally fell out, so for the last month, it's been held on by duct tape while the door's been on order. So I'm amazed at how dark it is in my garage now, because the sun doesn't come through all the cracks in the old door like it did. So I got that done. We're getting some shingles done, and we had some damage in the basement, so we've been cleaning out the basement, and it did lead me to a couple of things, though, which was exciting for me, because we had to clean out the basement, so I found a couple old boxes of hockey cards and baseball cards and football cards, which I kind of had forgotten, and, you know, I could spend hours looking at those, and we had to bring all my records up. I got probably about 300 records, like vinyl records, and I had nowhere to play them on, so I ordered a machine, a new turntable off of Amazon, got delivered yesterday, set it up, and I'm listening to music in my office off my
4: elbows. You had all of these records and no way to play them?
5: They've been in my basement for 20 years.
4: You hadn't kept like a turntable anywhere?
5: I had one, probably threw it out a while ago because it had broke down, and at least for over 15 years, I have not played an LP in my house.
4: How did they sound?
5: They sound pretty good. The speaker could be better on the machine I bought, but I might be getting some new speakers too, but it was pretty cool. You know what the sound I missed was? The bacon frying, right, between the tracks. And when you put the needle, it's just such a sound you don't hear anywhere else.
4: Even Eamon had a big smile on his face.
5: Yeah, Eamon's a vinyl guy.
4: He must be, because I could just see him. I could see him smile and go, I know what he's talking about. You're a kid, my friend, and you're into vinyl.
6: I'm 21. You're a kid.
5: Yeah.
6: I don't know. I started 2020. I got my first one, and then since then, it's just been like, anytime there's an album I like and I'm out, I'm like, yeah, then why not? But I also need new speakers for mine, because I switched my speakers to my computer, and now I don't have speakers for my record player, so I got to get those.
4: Yeah. You can probably get them on Facebook Marketplace, right? Like, maybe not Amazon.
7: These days, too, your favorite artists, odds are going to put out a vinyl release at some point in their career, and if you're a big fan, you're going to want to snap that up and have the ability to listen to it.
5: It's amazing to me that the things that it brings back, you know, like dropping the needle, hearing the bacon frying,
4: taking
5: the album off and flipping it around to put on side two is just such a weird kind of retro feel I had doing it.
7: What was the first album you played once you had everything set up?
5: Jimmy Buffett. You had to be there. I got a couple of racks of records, but I had a couple of about three milk cartons, those old milk cartons that were filled with them, and I just reached in and pulled one out. And
7: I was going to say, is it Jimmy because you wanted to hear it so badly?
5: No, it's just the one I said, I'm just going to reach in and pull one out and play it. And it was Jimmy Buffett, Double Live. live, you had to be there. One of the best, if not the best, live album of all time.
4: So what album must you listen to on vinyl? Like, is there like an album that, and Eamon, I want you to answer this too. Is there one artist, one particular album that sounds best on a turntable?
5: I don't know if, you know, I think music in general, and I, because of the speakers, probably not the quality of what I've been listening to music from Apple Music on, but I think for the most part, LPs have just plain better sound. Mm-hmm. When you're playing vinyl, it just sounds better, right? So I don't think there is one album that is a must.
4: Or is there just like a vibe?
5: It's just a vibe, or it's just like, I gotta play this on vinyl. Yeah, it's just the feeling. So.
7: Yeah, I got into it a few years ago and bought a little turntable and just a portable one to try it out. And first album I bought was Rage Against the Machine. And every time I put that on, the cool thing is I listen to the whole thing straight through. Yeah. And it's a new experience because I'm so used to Spotify where Rage leads to this, and you know, it's nice.
4: You can't have a short attention span, can you?
7: No, and you enjoy it because you see that the artist put it in that order for a reason, and it's something I remember enjoying with the tape player in my old vehicle when I was a kid. I had a vehicle with still played tapes, and we used to throw one or two and have them on constantly.
4: Mm.
5: It's a cool feeling, though. You're right. Like, I what was weird is like, oh, I got to go flip that over now, because usually, like, that album is a double live album that the Jimmy Buffett album I talk about. If I played that on Apple Music, it'd just be an hour and a half of straight music. Now it's like, you know, 20 minutes and then I gotta turn it
4: flip over.
5: And
4: oh,
5: then 20 minutes
4: funny.
5: Later I gotta put it away and get the other album out. It's kind of neat, though. You know what I found out I really missed? Liner notes. Like,
7: yes.
5: Just reading the liner notes on albums and the inside, looking at the pictures and everything. Like,
7: are you gonna come across concert stubs?
5: That to me is that I remember doing that when I was a kid. You buy a record, you put the headphones on, you put the record on, and you'd read the liner notes. Well, you know, who's in the band? Who's the band?
7: Art.
5: What stories
7: and
5: are in the liner
4: the pictures,
5: notes?
4: Yeah.
5: All the lyrics, all the pictures, for sure. Yeah,
4: yeah.
5: I really found out I missed that. I loved looking at that last night.
4: Yeah, it's just like a whole different experience. Eamon, what do you love listening to? Like, we're just like, it has to be on vinyl.
6: I say it's also vibe for me because, like, a lot of what I listen to is hip hop and stuff. So, like, they just kind of take the MP3s and put them on a vinyl. So, it's not necessarily better quality. But I agree with Morley about, like, liner notes and, like, you open it up and, oh, there's a poster. That's sick. I can put that up on my wall. And, like, I have one album. It's A Love Supreme by John Coltrane, live in Seattle. And it was, like, a $60 purchase, but it came with a whole book of just the album and everything. And it was so sick. So, like, that kind of, like, the extra stuff that's, like, the little add-ons and, like, unpackaging it and going through it and seeing what you got is,
5: you
6: like,
5: know,
6: the fun part.
5: You know what gets me right there? A 21-year-old listening to John Coltrane.
6: I love jazz music.
5: So that's cool.
4: But if the album is sick, maybe it needs a doctor. I'm not sure. that's awesome. We do have my husband bought a little turntable, and the speakers are crappy, and I think he used it like the first 3 days, and it has not been used
5: since. I ordered one and sent it back because the speaker was so bad.
4: Oh, okay.
5: It was like I was in a 1982 Pinto, right? And you hear the sound was coming from the door by your left knee, right? You know? And then we took it back, we sent it back and ordered another one, which was bigger, more money, but a better speaker.
7: I went and bought one at Visions specifically to buy some records and start listening, and one of the things I went one step above the cheapest so I could have an external speaker output.
5: Yeah.
7: And so I have the ability to hook up good speakers.
5: Yeah.
7: So I've always had my eye open since.
5: Yeah, mine has that too. And plus it's like all the modern conveniences, right? You can Bluetooth it too as well. So you can I can Bluetooth my Apple Music to the speaker so I can listen to Apple Music through that machine. So
4: we got a text message saying Supertramp, Crime of the Century on vinyl.
5: Yes. That's true. I can remember listening to that lying on my bedroom floor in the dark with the headphones on and that haunting saxophone, right?
7: That's hit after hit.
5: Yeah,
7: you can let
5: so
7: that one just
5: albums,
7: play.
5: Yeah.
4: Did you go outside? Have you noticed the mosquitoes seem to be gone, but the aphids... There's like little aphids.
7: Yeah.
4: I don't know how many. I went for a walk the other day on Saturday, and I don't know how many aphids went up my nose, went into my mouth. Mm. I actually had something in my teeth. I looked. It was an aphid.
5: I don't even know what an aphid is.
4: Those little
7: green ones.
4: The little tiny bugs that are
7: you
4: all
7: barely know
4: over
7: they're
4: you.
7: There, but it's a little tickle. I feel them on my arm hairs all the time. I'm like, it's not.
4: Oh, you couldn't miss them. I couldn't look up. I was walking. I walked a fair ways, about 5 kilometers, and I had to look down at the sidewalk because if I looked up, all you could see were bugs.
5: Really?
4: And they weren't mosquitoes, and they don't bite. They don't do anything. It's just like everywhere in your eyes and your nose.
5: My biggest issue is wasps at our place right now. We got a underneath.
4: Really? Just the season.
5: The two guys who put up the door from Mabe's Door Service, they deserve danger pay because it's the nest is like in a crack just at the garage door. But I got one of those bags that it's got something in it. You fill it with water and up to a level, and then you hang it somewhere. Within 5 minutes, I had like 10 wasps in there.
4: Really?
5: And by the end of the day, there's like 100 wasps in there. It's unbelievable. They're just drawn to it. And we're on our second bag right now.
4: This is the time of year where they go psycho, where they interrupt every
5: I got bit on Saturday.
4: Picnic. Oh, by a wasp.
5: Yeah. Yeah, on my ankle. It wasn't as bad as I thought it might be. It's been a little itchy, a little tight, but it's been okay. So
7: I'm always amazed when someone's willing to deal with wasps. Last summer, the summer before, one of my good friends, we had a wasp nest at his garage, and we were all worried and wondering how to do it. We were like researching different ways of taking it out, and my one buddy showed up. He just put on his leather jacket, walked up with a garbage bag, grabbed it, took it off, bagged it, and threw it out. Tough
5: job. This one's underground.
4: That's a farm boy right there.
5: This one's underground.
7: When it's underground, you're out of luck there. You're not digging it up.
5: I got the spray, and I sprayed it, and I thought I might seal it or something, but eventually, the next morning, it's just all gone, and the wasps are flying
7: around
5: again. And
7: I stepped on those ground ones as a child and had them explode around my foot.
4: Not good. But you know what? The fruit flies, which usually come out this time of year, not as bad as other years. So last year, I had a fight with fruit flies, but this year, not as bad.
5: It's different this year because fruit's so expensive now, right?
4: Can't afford the fruit.
7: It's not going bad at all.
4: No, it's not.
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4: And yes, you're going to start to notice more vehicles on the road. Traffic's going to get a little tighter starting this week because it is back to school week. So Edmonton Public and Catholic, they go to back to school tomorrow. St. Albert, they start getting people in. The grade 10s go back to school. They sort of do a staggered start because it's a little overwhelming going to new schools for the, you know, the kindergartners and the grade ones, and then of course for high schools the grade 10. So it's a staggered start in St. Albert and in Sherwood Park as well. So you're going to start to see the kids. They're so excited. They got their new backpacks and their new clothes, and they see their friends that they haven't seen in two months, and they may not be looking out for your cars. They may be darting across streets. So be very careful around school zones this week because the kids are going to be everywhere. So keep in mind that as you get to work this morning at 7:37. Well, Facebook Marketplace, I use it a lot. I've bought, I've sold. You can buy furniture, vintage Oilers jerseys, used luggage. But there's a new online marketplace that focuses just on local items. Buy from area farmers, growers, bakers, makers, maybe even a few candlestick makers. It's called Arvo. Cameron Clark is co-founder of the Arvo Marketplace and joins us on the line. Good morning. It's great to talk to you. Thanks for joining us.
16: You betcha.
4: So how'd you come up with this?
16: Well, Brittany and myself, my wife, we were looking to put some beef in our freezer, and we were sitting around, and you know, we wanted to buy a half a steer, and we started calling around, checking online, Google searching, called some friends, called some neighbors, and it was a challenge. We couldn't find what we were looking for.

0: from you. And yeah, it's a complete online, I guess, marketplace, and you can either connect directly with them through their social medias, their phone numbers, their websites, or it depends on how they're set up, you can buy directly from them on the Arvo website.
1: So what kind of vendors? I'm assuming you have to go and you have to sign up vendors to be part of this website. But what kind of vendors are you looking to attract?
0: We are looking for anybody who is making, baking, growing, producing local food. You know, whether that's meat products, whether they're baking sourdough, or whether they're, you know, we've got people on there selling honey. We've got people selling yak meat. We've got mushrooms, all kinds of different things. Basically, anything locally produced is kind of what we're after.
1: Yak meat? Have you tried that before?
0: Yeah. I still haven't tried it, but I'm looking forward to giving it a go.
1: Probably tastes like chicken. Everything does. So are you still growing this? Like, how long have you been doing this?
0: Yeah, so, you know, the idea itself is about, I would say, 18 months old. But, you know, it took a while to get off the ground and into production and all that kind of stuff. We are definitely in startup mode. So we are looking to sign up producers and get them on board and get a really good selection on there for consumers to go on and find what they're looking for. So yeah, if you're listening right now and you're, you know, you produce anything and you're looking for a way to sell it direct to consumer, this would be a great avenue. So check it out. We're here. We'd love to help you get onboarded.
1: What are the prices like? Who sets them?
0: Well, the producer sets the price. Uh-huh. So, you know, we are not, we're not middlemanning any products. We are essentially here to make a connection between the farmer and the consumer. And as far as the price, well, the market kind of dictates that. So, you know, sometimes you can save money by going to direct to a farmer, and sometimes you're just, it might cost the same or a little more, but you're getting a really quality product, and you know where your food came from, and you know what's in it, and how it was grown, and how it was raised, which is important to a lot of people, right?
1: How important is it now, in the middle of a trade war that we've entered into with the United States, that there's a resurgence of buy local, and that we're supporting the people who live around us?
0: Yeah, I think that's, you know, that of course this idea was born before any of the political stuff, you know, but I don't think there's a bad time ever to get to know your neighbor and to know where your food comes from and to get back to how things used to be as far as buying local and supporting your neighbor and supporting your community, right?
1: Yeah, for sure. We just got a question on the text line saying, is this like meat that hasn't been government inspected? This is not somebody who's just like buying like selling like a used jacket or something like that. These are like certified farms, right?
0: Yeah, so the expectation, obviously, anybody who's going to produce anything in the province has to follow the local and provincial guidelines when they're selling. If they're selling beef, it's got to be provincially inspected. If they're selling chickens, if they're selling whatever they're selling, vegetables, they have to go through the proper channels in order to do that, for sure.
1: All right. Perfect. Thanks so much, Cameron. Appreciate your time. And remind us of the website again.
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1: And it's ARVO. Thanks so much, Cameron.
0: Awesome. Thank you.
1: We've been talking to Cameron Clark. He is co-founder of the Arvo Marketplace.
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15: Hopefully you had a fantastic weekend. Hopefully the kids are getting all geared up to go back to school. Now they are going back to school. It's sort of a staggered start in St. Albert and in Sherwood Park. So you will see more traffic on the roads in those communities. But in earnest, most of the kids go back tomorrow, especially here in the city of Edmonton. So Edmonton Public, Edmonton Catholic, heading back to class tomorrow. So you will see more cars on the road. The traffic's going to get much worse. Stacey Woodward's going to be, she's going to be really busy starting tomorrow because that's just the way it is. Kids, and they're on school buses, moms and dads driving their kids to school as well. And then, of course, you're going to see a lot of kids darting in and out of traffic. They haven't seen their friends in 2 months. They're not paying attention. And so you need to make sure that you are driving very slowly around school zones. Well, actor Marcus Rosner, he's been in dozens of Hallmark movies, most recently on the TV series Sullivan's Crossing. He has teamed up with comedian Drew Bem to produce Berta Bros. It's a satirical take on a possible phone conversation with one brother working in Ottawa on Parliament Hill and another brother who is hammering it out in the patch who supports Alberta going it alone. Here's a sample. It's on the social media of Marcus. This is a sample of a discussion on what Alberta's new currency might look like. Take a listen.
16: What do you want?
17: So, I was thinking if we're separating, we're going to need money. What do you think about Berta bucks?
16: Berta? No.
17: Fucking diesel dough?
16: No.
17: Cattle chatter.
16: Alliteration doesn't make it make sense.
17: Okay, well, what if we just use Canadian Tire money? I got a whole bunch rolled up just floating around in the back of the Ram.
16: Aren't you trying to separate? It's called Canadian Tire. Canadian.
17: Also, I was thinking we should probably do a recycle depot for little tiny plastic bags. Okay, anyways, fucking call me back. Love you, bro. Fuck Trudeau. Woo!
16: Trudeau. Bye.
15: Marcus and his partner in Berta Bros joins us. Drew Bam is a comedian who plays the separatist in that clip. Good morning.
9: Hello. Good morning. Hi. Thanks for having us.
15: Marcus, let's start with you.
12: I hear that on the radio.
9: Really wild.
15: It took a lot of time getting all those beeps.
9: I feel sorry for your editor who had to put in all the beeps. Yeah, I come from the tradition of, you know, Trailer Park Boys and some of the more, you know, FUBAR, if you're familiar with that movie. So they're a little liberal with the language. So thanks for taking the time to bleep that out.
15: I love it. It makes me smile every time I see it. Marcus, let's start with you. Why did you want to do this?
12: Good question, Stacey. First of all, great to talk again. Been a while. Yeah, you know, for me, for my part, I just had a kid. I was kind of out here on the shores of Lake America for the last year and a half, and hadn't been home for a while. And I was missing home, and I was scrolling on Instagram one night, having a beer on the couch, and I was going across Drew's videos, and they had blown up in the last year. And I just thought it was so funny. It was amazing to me that something like this would connect with such a large audience. Coming from Alberta myself, I'd like stamp out my own Alberta accent to try to make it as an actor in an American market. And so I slid into Drew's DMs and I said, these are hilarious. And he was like, we should collab. And I said, I don't do that. I don't know what that even means. I'm not a social media guy. And then literally in the space of maybe 45 minutes, we just kind of conceived this and we've been hammering them out.
15: Drew, what did you think? Drew, where are you from? Are you from Alberta?
9: Yeah, I'm from Edmonton, North Side, 118 Avenue originally.
15: Represent North Side. You've obviously seen a lot of division over separation talk. You're seeing it firsthand.
9: Oh, absolutely. Yeah. Like Marcus said, I kind of, you know, caught a little traction with my Alberta accent videos, which was before any of the separation stuff was even on the table. And, you know, I kind of had created this character or this, you know, all my friends that I went to high school with were four McMurray patch guys. And, you know, I was used to them doing the 21 on and three off, and they're coming home for 3 days with a pocket full of money trying to live life to the extreme. So when Marcus, you know, slid in my DMs, I was like, look at how handsome this guy is. He's the exact opposite of me. What a perfect, you know, odd couple, right?
15: So the scenario is that you guys are on both sides of the debate. Drew, your character wants to separate, and Marcus, you're working in Parliament Hill. You're obviously from Alberta, and you get these phone calls from your brother.
12: Yeah, I mean, for me, it was like a chance to, I mean, these are conversations I have with my buddies back home, not frequently, I would say, but this is sort of the dynamic that has played out for many years, and separatism has been something that I know Drew and I both have been, like, reading about since we were kids growing up in Edmonton, and so it just felt like a funny way to sort of lampoon in a very loving way that whole thing that's in the news right now.
15: Have you had any blowback? Hey, of course, you know, people know who you are. Have you been like, I don't like what you're producing?
12: For me, I'll just speak for my part. I definitely was curious about that, given the audience that I cultivated throughout my acting career. But honestly, wait, I'm finding that this is really a universal dynamic. So many people are like, I live in New York, and my brother lives in Texas, and we have the exact same dynamic, And it's really, it's been awesome to see how it sort of crosses borders in that way.
15: Drew, what are you hoping to do with these videos?
9: Well, I think what we were trying to do was just kind of take the, you know, the next logical step is you know, we kind of hit it on the head with that video that you played, is, okay, if Alberta is going to separate, then what does that actually mean, right? What does that look like? What is the logic surrounding that? So we came up with all the ideas, you know, we recently did one, we're going to need a Navy, right? So the guy thinks, you know, we're a country, we're going to need a Navy, and Marcus reminds my character that we are, in fact, landlocked. Why would a landlocked province need a Navy, right? So it's kind of about taking the idea of separation and then running with it logically, and hey, if we are going to need our own currency as our own independent nation, what would that maybe be called? You know, cattle cheddar, and then the jokes just write themselves, right?
15: You know what I notice about these videos is that these are two brothers. You guys aren't brothers in real life, but maybe brothers as in friends, that you bond with the F. Trudeau. So you reluctantly, Marcus, say F. Trudeau at the very end. Love you, man. And it just sort of seems like it's such a ridiculous satire, but it almost seems like no matter where you are on this issue, that you still love each other as brothers.
12: Every time I'm home, I see the F. Trudeau bumper stickers, the flags and everything, and I just chuckle to myself because I'm like, this guy's been out of office for years, so at this point he's living in living in Albertans' heads rent-free. But it's a funny sort of throwaway, and honestly we went back and forth a little bit about it. I think I pitched it to Drew one night, and then I kind of tried to walk it back, and he's like, no, they're gonna love that part, and so many people seem to love that part specifically. So
9: yeah, and also I think it also speaks to the fact that it is a bit sensationalized, and the division doesn't need to be so great. And I think that kind of is at the core of the idea, is that we're still brothers, we still love each other, and maybe these differences, you know, we can work through them, and the solution doesn't have to be so permanent, right?
15: Oh, for sure. So, are you guys going to continue making these videos?
12: That's the plan. Yeah, I mean, honestly, not to get too in front of our skis here, but we're hoping to make it into a TV series possibly. So we're talking to some companies on that front, and it's kind of a long game.
9: Yeah, there's been a little interest. Who knows? Maybe we'll go from the 9x16 to a bigger format one of these days. You never know. Stay tuned, as they say.
15: Well, you got to do it quick because the referendum is in 2 months.
12: Well, if my life experience says anything, that won't be the end of it. I mean, I've been hearing about this stuff for 30 years, so it's certainly bubbling up more right now. But
9: yeah, right? Yeah. We're still talking about Quebec separation, so this isn't going anywhere anytime soon.
15: What are some of the topics that you want to tackle? We've got currency, we've got Navy. What else do you need to touch on that you see play out in the news and in real life?
12: Well, I guess we'll tease the next one, Drew. We got one. We're getting together with the Young Farts RV Parts guys. We're doing a collab with them that we're dropping this week. It's about the new transportation system that Alberta would have. That felt fitting. So,
9: yeah.
12: But then other than that, I think we're open to suggestions, really. We got to tackle every aspect of a new nation.
9: Absolutely.
15: Do you think there might be some criticism, people saying you're taking this too lightly?
12: You know, Drew's a comedian, so I assume
9: he's a comedian.
12: Don't
9: look to me for anything. Yeah, like, if you're looking to me for your real opinions on things, then you are looking in the wrong place, buddy. I'll tell you that much, man. Go look to somebody who's read a few more books than me, okay?
12: that's a perfectly reasonable perspective. I know for us, we love Alberta more than anything, and so this is really, like, done with love in our hearts for all these people on both sides. And so if we can kind of like, I mean, that's the whole thing at the end, where these are brothers and they actually do agree on stuff because they come from this one place. And so I think that's the overall message that we're trying to hit home. Whether people vote to separate or not, I think it's out of our hands, and we realize that.
15: All right. Well, I'm really looking forward to your new collab. And yes, just hearing you talk, there is one person with an Alberta accent and definitely one who worked hard to strip it.
9: Yeah, exactly. Marcus, deep down inside, though, his inner voice sounds like me. That's what it is.
12: Drew is my muse. I sit at the computer and I type Drew's voice in my head, and it brings me great joy.
15: I love it. Thanks so much for joining us, guys.
9: Thank you.
12: Thanks.
15: We've been talking to Marcus Rosner and his partner in Berta Bros, Drew Bam. He is an Edmonton comedian. And it's fascinating watching these videos. And they make me smile. And they'll make you smile as well. But they said that they're not getting a lot of criticism for it. So that's good. Because this is what we should be talking about. Talking about two people can be in the same family and they can disagree. And I know how hard that would be. Really, really hard to say, okay, I hear your point, or fight back and say, no, that's the most ridiculous idea I've ever heard, and still bond at the very end saying I love you and F. Trudeau, which is what they do at the end of these videos.
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15: If your kid goes to an Edmonton school, you have one more day to avoid packing a lunch. However, if your kids are in Sherwood Park or St. Albert, it is back to school. And yes, it seems way earlier than usual.

0: Yep, school is back in August. Yes, you'll notice that there will be more cars on the roads starting tomorrow in the city of Edmonton. Stacey Woodward will keep you updated on that. But of course, slow down around school zones because the little ones are just trying to make their way. They're super excited. They're seeing their friends for the first time, and they can dart out into traffic very, very easily. So just keep an eye on all those little ones heading back to school this week. Well, during the 9 a.m. free-for-all, it's a provincial show that I host with Sarah Crosby at QR Calgary. We talk about lots of stuff. Here and there, it says free-for-all. So we talk about hard stuff. We talk about separation. We talk about sushi. We talk about dishwasher dinners. And she brought up one day electric dirt bikes. And there was one neighborhood that had a whole bunch of them. And neighbors were concerned, and I'm like, I don't even know what you're talking about. I've never seen them. Electric dirt bikes, what are those? I certainly now know what they are because they are all over St. Albert. I don't know about other neighborhoods in Edmonton, but in my hood, they are everywhere. They go much faster than e-bikes. They're driven mostly... I've seen them only been driven by kids. I've seen them on the sidewalk, and last week a St. Albert teenager crashed an electric dirt bike into an SUV. He is facing nearly $1,400 in tickets, so I have questions. What are the rules? Where can you ride one? And what do parents need to know before buying one for their kids? Corporal Curtis Harsula from the St. Albert RCMP joins us in studio. Good morning.
1: Good morning, Stacey.
0: So what are these things?
1: These things are a nuisance, to put it lightly. We've, since early spring at the St. Albert RCMP, have received numerous complaints of these electric dirt bikes and driving in a manner that's just alarming and dangerous to everybody else that's out there, be it on the streets or the trails or the sidewalks. They're out there. Initially, to look at them, if they're just tootling along, you wouldn't give them a second look. You could think, oh, they're just an e-bike. You see tons of e-bikes. They've been out for a while. But these electric dirt bikes came on the market a few years ago and have increased in popularity because of the speed. And people are buying them for themselves or their kids to ride around. Typically should be outside of the city limits, but they're taking them out in and around the city and causing havoc.
0: So what are they doing? Like, what are you getting calls? What havoc are they causing?
1: So when they catch the attention of other citizens to call us, they're driving in a manner that you wouldn't see a regular bicycle or an e-bike driving. So super fast. These electric dirt bikes go much faster than your typical e-bike that's out there. And they're driving fast along with driving dangerously. So they're on the trails, on the sidewalks, usually on the roads as well. They're crossing roads at high speeds, doing jumps, doing catwalks, like you name it.
0: Oh, so this is just a recent thing? You didn't see this like last year?
1: Or? It seems to have just exploded in the last year or two for the actual electric dirt bike. And I think it goes back to like just the advancements in technology that we've seen everywhere. That's spilled over to this market as well. And it's made it more accessible. And more affordable to more folks out there, so we're seeing more out there.
0: Are they legal to drive in the cities?
1: In the cities, no. No. So they are considered no different than a gas dirt bike. Your old Yamahas or Honda, the noisy two-stroke, four-stroke things that have been out for years and years since the 70s, they're identical to those. They're an off-highway vehicle. They're meant to be out in the trails, out on the tracks, racing, out in the bush. So they're no different than those.
0: So why are parents buying their kids these bikes?
1: That's a good question. Why? I think it goes back to the accessibility and affordability. If you're going to put some money into a e-bike with pedals, that's an electric-assisted bicycle, a little bit more or about the same amount, you can buy this dirt bike. And looks a little cooler, goes much faster, and it's probably, I'm going to guess, a lot of the whole peer pressure of, well, all my friends have one, can I get one too?
0: They're expensive.
1: Yeah.
0: Jeez. Like, I'm just looking at them. They're like $2,000, some of them.
1: Yeah.
0: So you can get cheaper ones, I guess, but yeah, the average $1,500 to $2,000.
1: Yeah, and I'm thinking that's what you're spending on an electric bicycle, too, and your typical e-bike that have been out forever. So it's pretty comparable that way. But the main difference between the two is the speed that they travel at, the electric dirt bike, they fly. But what kind of makes the differentiation for them in the law is, are there functioning pedals on them or not?
0: Mm.
1: If the pedals function and the pedals are on there and attached, it's an e-bike, electric bicycle. If there's no pedals, and it just goes by itself.
0: Which these ones don't have.
1: Yeah, with no pedaling assist at all. That's an electric dirt bike. It's an off-highway vehicle, not allowed in any city out there at all or any public roadway in the province of Alberta.
0: So what happened in this case with an e-bike hitting an SUV?
1: Our investigation revealed kind of what happened is what's been happening all over. Kids driving recklessly, crossing roads, not paying attention to the rules of the road, even though they're not supposed to be driving on the road, and quickly came across a crossing vehicle and hit the passenger side of this fairly new Ford Bronco, causing extensive damage, like airbags deployed, windows smashed out, and two doors caved right in.
0: And was the kid okay?
1: Kid was okay. Unfortunately, he did get banged up and was laying on the road when we got there. But after a trip to the Stollery and being treated and looked after, thankfully within a day he was back at home recuperating.
0: Because these can be really dangerous. I'm assuming they're wearing helmets.
1: Luckily this kid was, okay. But not everybody does. And there's a culture out there too that we're seeing that these kids and it's usually kids, anybody we've contacted on these things, they're under 18, and we simply want to stop, talk, and educate them, and the ones that stop and talk to us rarely get a ticket because they've stopped and we've educated them and kind of stopped the problem.
0: They know these aren't supposed to be in the city,
1: exactly.
0: Don't they?
1: Exactly. And the ones that are turning and burning away from us, they're even more dangerous. And thankfully, we haven't seen anything go bad for us in St. Albert that way. But I know in other places across the province and across the country, too, it's gone that way. And they've ran from the cops. And I know Regina City Police, they actually had their helicopter up when they ran. The helicopter followed the kids home, and there was over $3,000 worth of fines, and they were considering criminal charges. So these things are serious.
0: So you tell these kids what? You say these kids, you can't be driving these on St. Albert streets and sidewalks, and they go, okay, Corporal, bye. Like what does that exchange sound like?
1: Well, it dictates, their attitude will dictate kind of the outcome of it. If they're open and it's educative, and they're like, yeah, okay, no, we know, we didn't know, whatever the case was. Typically, they get thrown in the box of a truck and driven home. But it could escalate. Beyond that, we could seize the bike. We could go.
0: Yeah, so are you talking to parents about these things?
1: Absolutely.
0: Okay.
1: Yeah, if a child is contacted or a youth is contacted on these things, typically they're the ones we're calling to come bring a truck and throw it in the back of their truck, take it home. And there are charges under the Traffic Safety Act where you can charge the parent for allowing a youth to ride an off-highway vehicle on a public roadway. So it does stretch beyond there.
0: So do parents say, I didn't know? You know, my kid said, oh, I'm going to, it's like an e-bike, Mom. <That's>, but different.
1: I think that's
0: I can go to school in them. You know, you can save on bus fare.
1: Right. I think that's typically the exchange of how it starts. Is it's just like an e-bike, no big deal. Until it's not, until they get the phone call from us. And then it's the education goes out there. And then ultimately the liability gets out there too. Like this poor kid in St. Albert is facing $1,400 in fines, roughly. But it doesn't end there. It could go beyond into criminal charges if someone's seriously injured, because they are a conveyance under the criminal code. So it's no different than driving a sports car or a semi. If someone gets hurt, it's a motor vehicle that goes into the criminal realm.
0: So. And so this SUV that got the airbags deployed, got some serious damage to the side, who pays for that in terms of insurance, his own insurance? Or
1: well, that's
0: it gets a little sticky, doesn't it?
1: It does get a little sticky and gray area, because technically this is an off-highway vehicle, meaning it should have insurance on it. But once it's ridden on a roadway, some insurance companies say, yeah, we'll insure you if you're out in the bush, you're on the trails, you're in the track. But if you're not operating by the rules of the road, we might not insure you and cover you. So what that could reduce down to, from the way I understand it, is that the owner of this SUV that got the damage, their insurance company, because it's a vehicle on the road, they have insurance, could sue the family of this youth to get the damages repaired. So
0: these things need insurance.
1: 100%. The dirt bikes do.
0: Oh, these kids don't have insurance on their bikes.
1: Correct, because I'm not even aware of an insurance company that might cover an electric dirt bike, because they're so new onto the market.
0: All right. Well, now I'm going to be shaking my fingers at the kids. So you know they're not allowed on the roads. You need insurance. They'll love me for that. All right. Thanks so much, Curtis. Appreciate your time.
1: My pleasure.
0: We've been talking to Corporal Curtis Hursula from the St. Albert RCMP. He's got to get back to work, so we got to let him go on his way.
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15: This is Global News. It is 7 o'clock. I'm Zach Ferguson. It is 13 degrees, heading up to 16 today and up to 22 tomorrow. The EE are ready to hit the field in the Labor Day Classic today, but first, a crowd took over the sidewalk of a Parkview neighborhood on Sunday to share concerns with infill developments planned for a single street. Seven homes along the street are set to be demolished and become multi-unit houses. Locals say this means what was seven will now increase to over 50 families in half of a city block. resident Christina Prokop says some people living along the street are now moving because of these builds.
16: These homes are people's retirement, and they're seeing that retirement diminish. It's heartbreaking. In City Council, I've asked you, and many people have asked you, reverse this blanket bylaw.
15: People Global News spoke to will say that they feel they're pleased with City Council have fallen on deaf ears and are now planning to take their concerns to the steps of the legislative building in late October. In a statement, the city says mature neighborhoods like Parkview need to evolve to maintain vibrancy and the local economy. An Indigenous filmmaker described as a trailblazer in the industry by her family has died. RCMP say that she was killed in an accident during a rodeo event just west of Edmonton. Global's Gates Gurn with more.
17: RCMP confirmed a woman has died after a horse veered off track and struck her. Family confirmed that Georgina Lightning, a prominent Indigenous filmmaker and actor, was the one who was hit. RCMP say she was in a designated media area when the incident happened, and she was declared dead at the track. Lightning was well known in the filmmaking community, directing and starring in several films and TV shows. She was at the track filming for an upcoming documentary. Enoch Cree Nation issued a statement saying it is mourning the loss of a community member following an incident that occurred during Saturday evening's Indian Relay event at the Enoch Rodeo Grounds. Those who knew Lightning described her as a passionate and humble storyteller who put her children and grandchildren above everything else. RCMP have confirmed Alberta Occupational Health and Safety have taken over the investigation at the track. Gates Gorin, Global News.
15: Environment Canada is warning of heavy rainfall of up to 25 to 40 millimeters in parts of Cape Breton Island in northern Nova Scotia. The Weather Service says it is noticing this morning that the grounds have a reduced ability to absorb the rain. The island and parts of the northern mainland have been battered by rainfall over the several days due to a slow-moving weather system. Nova Scotia Emergency Management said yesterday that multiple roads were closed because of the dangerous conditions. Taking a look at 880 Chen Sports, the Edmonton Elks are in Calgary today for the Labor Day Classic. The Elks are coming off of a bye week, looking to stay atop the West Division with their win. Elks receiver Austin Mack says the team needs to be ready for the start.
18: Right now, we're just trying to focus on what's in front of us. Regardless, that is a good team. We got to make sure that we give them a great show. We got to play three-phase football. We can't come in flat like we've done and picked it up in the second half. A team like that, they might get it on us quick. So we got to make sure we're playing good ball from the start.
15: You can catch the game live right here on 880 Chen today at 4 o'clock with the countdown to kickoff starting at 2:30. Also in the CFL, elsewhere, the Toronto Argonauts will visit the Hamilton Tiger Cats. The second-place Argos are 2 points ahead of the Tiger Cats in the East. And in baseball, the Toronto Blue Jays, trailing the Cleveland Guardians by one game for the third and final AL wildcard spot, open a three-game series tonight in California against the Athletics. Checking in on 880 Chen weather, we do have some clouds here in Edmonton with a 60% chance of showers as we hit a high of 16 degrees. Tonight, the clouds will stay over as we drop down to an overnight low of 11. Tomorrow, up to a high of 22, with the clouds slowly moving out of the way. Wednesday, some sunny skies and a high of 24. Thursday will follow suit with some sun and bring a high of 17 degrees. Right now, though, in Edmonton, we are sitting at 13 degrees. I'm Zach Ferguson. Your next scheduled newscast will be at 8 o'clock on 880 Ched.
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0: Good morning. It is back to school for about 130,000 kids today. The roads will look different. They will be more congested, and there's going to be kids everywhere in your neighborhood. So just make sure you keep an eye out for them. And you know what? Your Facebook feed is going to be filled with kids standing outside their home reluctantly because mom told them to. Maybe some with a chalkboard saying which grade they're going into. It is back to school day and all the traditions ensue.
20: Yeah, I already saw some of those yesterday because some areas went back to school yesterday, right? Yeah. So, those pictures are out. They're all kind of cool, but then you see
0: pictures.
20: Like 100 of them after a while, right? Which is
0: I love them. I have a funny story about that because I tweeted once, I love the back to school photos because I get to see what everyone's door looks like because it's usually on the front doorstep. And a guy from a door and window company DM'd me and said, hey, I can help you with your door if you need a new door.
20: I got a new door.
0: Smart move. I feel like that was, back to school was a great sales opportunity for him. But just the joy on their faces the first day of school, and then they're just, you know, the last day of school, they're exhausted.
1: Was it always a fight?
0: So fresh and new.
1: In your house on the transition back to school, or even the week before when you try to get ready, getting up earlier or getting your kid up. Tough. I remember as a child, my mom always fighting with me, my brother, and then my sister to get us up at this time of year. And my wife, she's traumatized because her mom wasn't going to put up with any sleeping in. I think they must have had like
20: even
1: seven.
20: Even in the summer?
1: Well, no, this is when it was time to do something, right? They had about seven or eight kids on the go at the time when my wife was in high school. So she would come in with a glass of water on the second call. And my wife is vehemently against this. She calls that child abuse. Well, the clock is, it's become full circle because now we have our daughter, little baby NSG. She's actually 1.7 now, years of age. She's not getting up in the morning. No matter how early we seem to go to bed, we're going to bed earlier and earlier. Mm-hmm. She's got to get up by 7:15 to get to daycare and my wife to work on time. She's fighting it.
0: Oh,
1: and my wife's
0: really?
1: Being nice and she's
0: a
1: running
0: teenager
1: into the
0: already.
1: Yeah, so of course she didn't like my joke that, you know, it's time for the glass of water, right? Of course, we'll never do that, but, you know, I wonder what tricks people have, you know, or how big that fight is in some homes today.
20: And it doesn't get any easier, Chris. The older they get, the more they like to sleep.
1: Well, teenagers, obviously.
0: My kid gets up. She gets up when her alarm is there. She is always ready, and she is always early. So I did not teach her that, and my husband certainly did not teach her
1: biology,
0: that.
1: Because I naturally have my best life when I'm going to bed at 8 at night and getting up at 3, 4 in the morning, you know. That's naturally 5 a.m. is sleeping in for me on the weekends.
0: Yep. Oh, geez. This weekend, I got 10 and a half hours of sleep Friday into Saturday.
1: All in one go.
0: All in one go. I think I woke up to go to the washroom once, and I was sleeping like a teenager. Well, you know, 4 hours of sleep all week, and then I was catching up. Mm. Speaking of going back to school and back to school traditions, I didn't have anything. My mom just packed me a lunch, got me a backpack, and just sent me off to school. But the coolest one is my friend Robbie. So when his kid was starting to go to kindergarten, he got an extra large t-shirt and it said class of 2028 or something. I can't remember when he's going to be graduating high school now. Class of 2028. And every single year he puts him in this t-shirt. So obviously when he's five years old, he's swimming in it. It's down to his ankles. And now I guess I have to check out the photos tomorrow when the Catholic kids go back to school. Yeah. Just to see how he has progressed. I didn't have those pictures. I did take pictures of my kid, and I would just do a chalk drawing on the driveway, and it would say kindergarten or grade 2-12. And then we'd take a picture, and we'd do a little video, how you feeling? And so it's, you'd always answer.
20: You know, obviously, I went to school a long time ago, but I don't ever remember standing for the pictures and everything. Because back then, you took it on the camera, and then you never developed it for months because you still had the pictures to take on the roll of film, right? And it just never. Nowadays, it's so easier. So much easier with cameras.
0: Unless you had a Polaroid
20: and everything, right? Yeah, unless you had a Polaroid. So. I don't ever remember doing that.
1: I have a famous picture in my family of me going to my first day of kindergarten on the city bus, and on the inside of my jacket, I'm holding it open. You can see is my address and all the.
0: You took the city bus by yourself?
1: Yeah,
0: in kindergarten.
1: Those were the days. It was in Ottawa, and I remember. Yeah, I got on the bus. I had to go two
20: stops and get off. 5 years old.
1: Must have been. Yeah, I think that's why it's a bit of a famous photo in my.
20: The world has changed a bit, right?
1: Nobody called my mother. She's been razzed to the death about it.
0: I bet. So, Eamon, do you remember back to school? Did your mom have back to school traditions? Did she take a picture of you going with your little backpack?
21: Honestly, no, we didn't ever. I'm in the same boat as Morley. I can't remember a single time standing in front of my driveway or nothing.
0: And you're 21.
21: I'm 21.
0: And my kid's not that much younger than you, so. Yeah.
21: But the cool thing in regards to photos is in fourth grade, my teacher did like a blog. And a few weeks ago, I was going through old messages and I found the link to it and it's still up. So I can still go through and see like my entire fourth grade year on this blog, which was kind of cool.
20: Oh, that's interesting.
1: And to see it from a different perspective.
21: Yeah.
1: That's neat.
0: You know what I don't like? not paper report cards. Can I just?
20: Well, it's all online now.
0: It's all online. So I, you know, you'd go back and I can look through my report cards unless I print out the piece of paper.
20: Yeah.
0: She's never. I have no idea what her grades were when she graduated with the diploma exams. I have no idea what she got. She got into university, yeah. So that's all I'm happy about.
20: As we spent time last week cleaning out the basement from the water damage and everything, we came across a box that had old report cards in it, like from 30, 40 years ago for both myself and for Jan, and it was kind of cool looking at them, right? Because I was like, oh,
1: get some comments.
20: What is that? My teacher says I need to pay a little more attention in class and not talk.
0: Morley talks too much.
20: Exactly right. Exactly right.
1: Morley has trouble listening.
20: Just like our morning meetings here.
0: Did you take the bus? I know. Well, obviously Chris took the bus, the city bus at 5 years old, which is just blows me away.
20: One of my earliest memories I have is being on a school bus, and I think it was when we were living in Creighton, Saskatchewan, and we had there was a long driveway road from the main road to the school, right, to go through a park or whatever. And I always remember when we turned the corner, everyone on the bus started to sing the ABC song because the bus driver said, when we get to the end of the song, we'll be at the school. And so as soon as we turned that corner, everybody started to sing ABCDE. And I have that vivid memory in my head. I don't remember much about going to school back then, but I think that would have been, that probably would have been maybe kindergarten, grade one or two. I'm not sure. We lived there for 3 years, so it was in that stretch somewhere.
0: Oh, that's a core memory. I love that. Well, I think I took the bus 1 year. Well, in high school, I took the city bus because we just lived close to schools.
20: Yeah,
0: and I just walked there. Remember, I didn't have to go to a fancy school that catered to, my sporting needs or my dance needs.
1: I think back on it, the city bus was less traumatizing than the actual yellow bus sometimes, because those are the kids that you had to sit with all day. And, it was that was the drama would begin if you were having trouble in school or if you were the new guy.
20: Did they make fun of your beard back then?
0: I bet on the city bus, every woman in there, every mom in there is looking out for you.
1: That's just keeping an eye on you, going their own business. Okay, I remember trauma on that yellow bus. So my apologies for anyone who has to go through that today. And if your little one's heading on it for the first time, it's scary, and it's a new experience. So just be mindful.
0: You bet. Bullying, it is an issue. But this is the first day back to school for EPSB kids. Catholic kids go back tomorrow.
20: Milo's going into grade one this year.
0: And,
20: he was over for supper last night. And while he was at supper, his mom and dad looked up they were able to find out what teacher he had for grade one. And he was so excited because he got the teacher he wanted to get for grade one.
0: Oh,
20: so it was just so cool to see how he gave it the fist pump. And he was so excited. I think it was Madame Cruz that he's getting. So Madame Cruz model's coming to see you today. So
0: I love that.
20: Excited,
0: I love that.
20: It. So it was pretty cool.
0: And just another reminder to drive slowly around these school zones because kids are popping out everywhere.
1: Yeah. And the cops are out. They were out yesterday. I was drooling around my neighborhood
0: They
1: were in every school zone. My wife went through 36 in the 30 zone and I freaked out. I'm like, 30.
0: Got to make sure these kids get to school safely.
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0: It is back to school for more than 130,000 EPSB kids, public school kids. They're going back to school today. And if you don't have a kid in school, sometimes you forget that they're heading back. And maybe you sort of drive your normal route and you're passing by schools and you haven't figured in that extra time it will take you to get to work and you're in a rush. And you're seeing some kids and you're seeing some parents drop kids off, just drive slow. It's just not worth it. You can be a little late to work because you hadn't anticipated back to school so early because you don't have kids and you're not invested. I totally get that. But kids are so invested and they're so excited and they're darting across the street and they're seeing their buddy for the first time and they may not see you and you may not see them. As somebody who has been hit by a car, you do not want that. You do not want that to happen to your kid, and you certainly don't want that to happen to you as a driver. Because I can only imagine what the guy who hit me probably still thinks to this day when he sees kids darting across the street. So just be careful as we are heading back to class this week. Well, all of those kids heading into school, they got a lunch packed for them. Most of them. High school, I lived on chips and gravy. Oh, the chips and gravy at McNally were just so delicious. But you know what? Until I was in high school, I had packed lunches. And you know what, parents? And this happened to me all the time as a parent. You pack these lunches and you think, they're going to love this. This is going to be the best thing since sliced bread. And then you have them return the lunch at the end of the day, uneaten. A ton of excuses. I didn't have time. And the most heartbreaking one is, I didn't like it. Okay, let's change that this year. Megan Wallace is a local registered dietitian. She's going to help us. Good morning, Megan.
7: Good morning.
0: How many kids you got?
7: I have three.
0: Oh, all right. So you've had this problem before.
7: Absolutely. I've got a grade one, grade three, grade six, or grade five, sorry.
0: Oh, they must be excited to go back to school this year. What do you pack for them? Like you obviously you're a dietitian, so you know that you have to put some healthy stuff in there, but you also have to get them to eat it. What's your balance?
7: My balance is trying to remember the things that they enjoy from home. So even if it's not the most picture-perfect lunch, I think that, you know, opening their lunchbox in the middle of the day, there's a little bit of a reminder from home. And I think that is important for kids when they're out in a new environment with new kids and a new teacher. They got to have something that reminds them of home.
0: Okay, so what do you pack for your kids?
7: So today we've got, I think I packed them like a little charcuterie, like a cheese and crackers and salami and fruits and veggies and like a favorite snack. So they've got a wagon wheel today.
0: Oh, I love me the wagon wheels. Oh, that's so fun. But sometimes you can't do I know that my kid loved wrap. So she had a wrap, a chicken Caesar wrap, I think every day for like 3 weeks. And she's like, I don't want another wrap. So you have to have some sort of variety.
7: Absolutely. And one way that I've kind of navigated around this has been to assign a different day, a different item that I can repeat over time. So Mondays is cheese and crackers, obviously, this year. Tuesdays is usually like a bunwich. Wednesdays, I think, is a quesadilla because we usually eat tacos on Tuesday, so it's leftover taco fixings. Thursdays is sometimes like a

0: just because then they sort of own it and they're like, I'm a picky eater, I'm not eating that. So this sort of they resemble that remark and they sort of wear it as a badge. But what can you do for those kids that they don't have a whole lot of a menu of things that they'll eat?
1: This is the important part about rotating foods. And so sometimes we get really rigid in our thinking, just like owning this idea that we're a picky eater. We get fixated on the fact that, oh, we only eat this for lunch. Well, when that food burns out, then, you know, everyone's panicking because we don't know what to send. So my recommendation is to at least have 3 days, like three different things, even if they're kind of the same. So if you have a kiddo who's doing sun butter and jam and that's what they like, we know that that's a safe food. One day we cut it in squares. One day we cut it in triangles. And the next time we serve it on like frozen waffles and make a waffle witch. And we serve the same thing that we know they're going to eat, but it's in a slightly different way so they don't get sick or bored of it the same way they would if it was the exact same thing.
0: So making food fun, I guess.
1: As much as we can, yes. Like, kids are so sensory, right? They eat with their eyes and their nose and their fingers and their ears. And so if we have the same thing every single day, they're gonna get bored. It is what it is.
0: What about hiding healthy stuff? I remember I had Jerry Seinfeld's wife's cookbook where I was like putting sweet potatoes in her oatmeal and like cauliflower in her mac and cheese. Should we be hiding the good stuff?
1: That's a great question. I think that it's okay to increase the nutrition content of our kids' foods. If they're asking what we're doing, we got to be honest with them. Like if they're wondering, I mean, I put hemp hearts in my kids' sun butter and jam sandwiches because it increases protein, it increases a bit of fat, they feel fuller longer. And so they'll say, what is the crunch? Oh, it's hemp seeds. Sometimes they don't even ask. And so if they're asking, if they're curious, if they see us do it, we have to be honest. If we tell them or if we pretend that we haven't done anything and they notice it, that can actually really disrupt trust in the feeding relationship and can make feeding them even harder.
0: Yeah, I remember putting chicken and dipping it in her yogurt. And I got away with it for a little bit when she was a baby. And then suddenly she's like, I'm on to you, Mom, and I'm not eating this, right? But I made some zucchini muffins. And she's like, because there's zucchini in it, even though I put so much sugar in it, she refuses to eat them.
1: Yeah, so there was something about that green piece in there that she was really uncomfortable with. And so, like, pureeing the zucchini into a zucchini muffin could have had a different effect. And we don't have to announce there's zucchini in these muffins. It can be something where she's enjoying them happily and we'll never know. And I don't think that's okay.
0: I like that a lot. Bento boxes are really big nowadays.
1: Yes.
0: What would you put in those?
1: So those are super fun because there's a multitude of sensory items that people can choose from. So crunchy, wet, sour, you know, little bits and pieces. They're fun to eat. Those are the types of things that I would throw like cheese and crackers in. You can do a deconstructed sandwich for the kiddo who's not into sandwiches. So that's like a rolled up sandwich meat with toothpicks, cube cheese, little crackers or slices of bread even. And so that they can kind of build their own sandwich. Roasted edamame beans are really fantastic for good protein and good fiber. They're super crunchy. And so they can kind of serve as a protein source in a lunch. Hard-boiled eggs, French toast fingers I've thrown in bento boxes before with diced fruit, pumpkin seeds, those sort of things.
0: When should kids start making their own lunches?
1: Great question. I think that kids should try and be included in the lunch-making process from as early as it makes sense for you. And that doesn't mean that you're trying to teach your six-year-old how to properly cut a sandwich and make a sandwich in the amount of time that you have to get out the door. It just means, do you want apple slices or orange wedges today? Do you want cucumbers or carrots today? Those little things, can you grab the carrots and you can put those in your lunch? I think when they're closer to that 9-10-year-old mark, you can start to incorporate them in. Okay, you got to get up a little bit earlier so you can make a sandwich, so you can grab a thermos. And trying to include them, it's not always going to be perfect, and depending on how much time there is, it can be tricky, but they do need some guidance. So even a list of three different lunches on the fridge that they can read and be like, okay, I'm going to pack this lunch today, and I know what's going in here.
0: So you do all these great things, and still they're bringing home their lunch. What conversation do you have when this happens?

0: with your kids?
1: Yeah, I think it's important to be curious about what's happening. It's not about them wanting to waste food. It's not about them trying. I mean, food is so expensive. I think it gives any parent a feeling of anxiety when food that's good food and that was packed with love comes home. But I think asking some questions around what the classroom environment is like. I find the classroom environment at lunch is very, very busy. And if kiddos aren't sitting and jumping and talking and, you know, here, there, and everywhere, sometimes there's a smart board on, the screen is on, and that can cause kids to be completely distracted, not have time to eat their lunch, and then be kind of shoved out the door. And so truly, they didn't have appropriate amount of time. The other thing is, like, how hard are these things to eat? Are we sending them a bagel sandwich that is hard to chew and takes more time? Or are we doing cheese and crackers, something that's a little bit easier that they can eat in a relatively quick amount of time so that they can get outside with their friends?
0: Oh, a bagel sandwich sounds delicious. Right. Thanks so much, Megan. Appreciate your time.
1: Of course. Thanks for having me.
0: We've been talking to Megan Wallace. She's a local registered dietitian. She's got three kids and she needs to get out the door right now, so I appreciate her time.
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0: Yeah, kids are going back to school if they're in the public system. Catholic kids going back tomorrow. Maybe you're just sort of, you know, walking your kid to the bus and then heading home to go to work. Maybe you work from home. And I have said this on the show before. I'm not a huge fan of working from home. I spent most of my time in the kitchen when I was working from home for a few months. And I think in a creative business, I'm better to talk to people and exchanging ideas and, creating a plan, not when a Teams meeting is scheduled. There are people in this building that I have spoken numerous times to on email that I wouldn't even recognize on the street. And they've been my colleague for 3 years and I've never met them. They don't come into the building very often. And well, the only time I see them is through their emails. Like a new Canadian poll by Angus Reid says, nearly one in four say they feel disconnected from colleagues and managers. So maybe that's why more workplaces are making their employees go back to work. But should they? Ben Richmond is president and CEO of WagePoint, which happens to be adding more than 45 remote hires this year. Good morning, Ben.
13: Good morning, Stacey. How are you?
0: I'm good. It sounds like you're a fan of work from home.
13: Yeah, I'm definitely like you. I do enjoy you. I'm a big extrovert and I need human connection. But it's really worked well for us at WagePoint. So I think if you, obviously, whether that you're in the office or whether you're remote, there are pros and cons to both and different considerations for different industries. But for us, working remote definitely works the best. But we have to really invest time to make sure we're making effort to create that human connection as well, because you do lose a bit of that when you go remote.
0: So how do you create that human connection when people are in different places? Could be in the city, could be around the world.
13: Yeah, it's a great call. So the first thing is, when you're fully remote, you obviously don't have all the costs of running physical offices and then the costs that come with that. And my advice is you need to take some of that cost you've saved and actually invest it in getting people together. So one of the big things we do is we make sure our leadership team is traveling across Canada when we get together about every 8 weeks. And during those 8 weeks, we're spending time getting our teams together and our customers together and making sure there's investment in the various teams across the company and you got to come together for regular off-sites and as they solve problems. I think the other thing as well is your lacks of bumping into someone at the coffee shop or in the kitchen. And so if everything becomes a half an hour meeting, it can get pretty stressful. So we try and encourage people to get on use the old-fashioned cell phone, which is weird to say is old-fashioned, but creating those micro moments of connection and making sure you've got plenty of time to do things. We do a lot of social things with the team. With the outside sort of standard rhythms and procedures, but you cannot beat getting together, and you have to make sure you put the investment into doing that.
0: Yeah, I think that you may be an outlier in that, you know, having people off-site and getting together. But we are seeing, especially governments, bring their people back. And there's a number of reasons. I think there's a call to bring municipal workers back, City of Edmonton workers back, because, well, our downtown is suffering. So when you have more people in the office, especially downtown, people will be going to restaurants and, you know, eating and snacking and buying clothes and those sort of things. But is there a danger that companies are bringing people back because they're confusing seeing somebody at their desk with actual productivity?
13: Yeah, I think it's a comfort thing. I think for WagePoint, you know, we've been remote since day one. We're well over 12 years, and so we've been really intentful in how we do it. And so we've formed, you know, if I look across our teams, we've got great relationships, great connections. So I think it's, for some companies and for some industries, you know, you do need to be in person more often. But for us, you know, we build payroll for small businesses across Canada, and having our people across Canada where our customers are make real sense. And I think the other consideration is, yes, we, you know, it's important we get our downtowns going again, but with this remote movement as well, you know, we're hiring roles all across Canada and roles that have traditionally been only available in the big cities in Canada. And I get really excited about this whole technology revolution was meant to allow us to work from anywhere at any time. And so I get excited about now you can get a high-paying technology job than a small town in regional Canada. And that's putting high-paying, highly engaging jobs back into the small towns across Canada, which is something I think super important. So equally, we've got to balance the downtowns, but also getting, you know, regional Canada going well and strong as well. I think there's a huge opportunity for that with remote work.
0: What about retention for, and I guess attraction of new hires? So in terms of retention, if an employee was hired as a remote worker and then the company or the government says, oh no, you've got to go back to the office, is that going to affect retention? And also when you're trying to find an employee, maybe they're looking for remote work and you're saying, no, we're doing this in the office.
13: Yeah, I mean, people definitely have different preferences, right? So some people are very much, I want to be in an office around people and that's what I'm looking for. Some people have other life things they need to balance. We have people that want to be close to their elderly relatives where they live. And so by being able to work remotely, they can do that. And so there's lots of benefits to remote work that are attractive to people. So on the retention topic, yeah, I mean, we definitely see it when we've seen competitors or businesses in our space force people back to the office. It's been a great place for us to attract new talent. So I do think it's important there's options and employees have choice. Some employees prefer the flexibility of working from home, and they will be a retention risk if you're going to force them back into the office. Having said that, I do say two things. One, the most dangerous spot for a company to be is stuck in the middle, right? Just so many companies are stuck in this. We're kind of remote. We're asking people to come back a few days a week, and then you're just paying for office space that's predominantly empty. My advice is make a decision. Are you going left or right? Are you going back into the office and do that well? Or are you going remote? Don't get stuck in the dangerous sort of middle ground where a lot of companies are. We've made the call to stay left. That's where we've always been, and a lot of people want to be there. It's a great way for us to attract and retain talent. Many companies will make the call to go right, and there's people that want that as well, but they do have to consider that they may lose some talent who prefer the remote working. So I think the world has space for both options, and it's great for employees because it gives them choice, and it's great for towns all across Canada that can attract higher paying jobs.
0: So you're not a fan of hybrid, because you hear about hybrid where it's like, oh, I got to go in 2 days a week.
13: No, it's just, look, it's awkward. I think you end up with an expensive office space that's empty half the time. People go in, it's kind of forced, and it's kind of like make the call. Look, I think, I mean, my experience even prior to my time at WagePoint, I think companies even that are in the office should retain flexible working, which is, hey, if you've got someone that needs to stay at home because they've got to get the kids to the doctor today, or if you've got someone that's been traveling a lot in their role and they want to spend Thursday and Friday at home because they've been away from the family, then give them that flexibility. So my advice to companies is make that call. But even if you're in the office, find ways that you can maintain some flexibility for employees to work from home from time to time, because that's such a big benefit. You know, I can't recall the last survey I saw, but flexibility often rates higher than salary when it comes to preference for an employee, because work-life balance is kind of an aging term. It's more of work-life integration, right? Work and life work together, and having that flexibility is so important to Canadian employees.
0: This is really a divisive topic, isn't it?
13: It is, yeah. I mean, there's no right or wrong answer. As I say, pick your lane. Are you going left? Are you going right? Assess your industry. Assess what your talent preferences are, what works best for the business you're running, and then make that call. It's a personal view of mine. Don't get stuck in the middle, because then you don't kind of please anyone, and you get the pros and cons of both. So pick which way you're going to go, and be open to the fact that the way you pick will attract a different type of employee, and you may lose some employees because they prefer to work in the other style.
0: That is true. Thanks so much, Ben. Appreciate your time.
13: Likewise, thanks for having me.
0: We've been talking to Ben Richmond, President and CEO of WagePoint, and their business is all remote. So that's, he said, we've chosen this, and you know, it may deter some people who, you know, are chatty Cathys like me, and they want to go talk to their coworkers and you know, have a discussion and have that creative juice flowing, but also people who want to be flexible and who want to walk their kids to the bus and be there when the kids get home from school. And you know, whether they're working in their office, they can still say, hey sweetheart, there's a sandwich in the fridge. I get it. And I get, you know, driving on these winter roads, it sucks. But I just miss having everyone in the office. Sometimes this building is a little cavernous sometimes with all the people who are now at home and working remotely.
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0: 124, almost 125,000 kids heading back to school today. They're super excited. They got their new clothes. They've got their new backpacks. They haven't seen their friends in 2 months. So if you were driving near a school, if that's part of your morning commute, just go slow. There's going to be a ton of cars, parents dropping off their kids, and kids who, well, think more about their friends than the car that's coming down the street really close to them. So as somebody who has been hit by a car in the past, just make sure that you're driving slow. Even if you're a few minutes late to work, just say, I didn't know. I forgot it was back to school. But I am here and nobody got injured. So let's just make this a terrific day for all of those hundreds of thousands of kids that are heading back to class this morning. Could you spot a con artist? Could you imagine dating one? Oh, no. You would never date a con artist, would you? Would you even know? Or is love actually blind? A new documentary is out on Crave. It's called Fool Me Once. It's about a Canadian con artist who scammed women out of hundreds of thousands of dollars. And here's a bit of the trailer.
1: He was always saying, you're the woman of my dreams. I thought I'd hit the jackpot.
2: None of this is real. These relationships were cultivated to commit fraud.
1: His laptop had just blown up. He said his wallet was stolen.
2: So I offered him some more money.
1: I go to my computer and I see, beware, this man isn't who he claims to be. I did go to the police immediately.
2: I was told it was be said, she said.
1: There's nothing they could do because I gave them the money and I was dating him.
2: We decide, why not join forces? If the police aren't going to do anything about this, we're going to have to do it ourselves.
1: We went from victims to investigators.
0: I'm going to watch this. It sounds really good. A true story. Andrea Speranza is a fire captain from Halifax and founder of the Stop the March Madness campaign and one of those women scammed. Good morning, Andrea.
3: Good morning, Stacey. How are you?
0: I'm good. So we got a bit of a peek of what happened in that clip. What happened to you?
3: Well, I met him in 2018. It's a while ago, but he conned me out of about $5,000. And then I started looking for him. And then I found some other victims across the country. And they had lost considerable amount of money. But what really struck me was the fact that it wasn't the money. It was the emotional devastation. And, it was different places and different people, but remarkably similar stories. So that's when I realized this is what he's doing for a job, and we created the Stop the March Madness campaign to protect people, support the survivors, and attain justice.
0: So this is this one guy, a French guy, a guy from Quebec. It sounds like he had a bit of an accent. And he scammed how many women so far, do you know?
3: It's not just women, and it's not just romance frauds. He does investment, employment, immigration, medical cons as well. And it's about $1 million that he has taken from around 30 people.
0: And where is he now?
3: You have to watch the docu series to find out. Ending is exceptional. It's definitely emotion-driven ending of the story. So, yes, tune in. There's 4 episodes. Crave is hosting it, and they're all streaming live right now.
0: Oh, you bet! I'm going to be watching this. You're a fire captain in Halifax. I think there's probably a big misconception that some people. I'll know. Don't worry. I'll know that it's a scam. I'm smart. I'm street savvy. I've got this. But you were scammed.
3: Sure, yeah. So, the biggest misconception is that the victims are stupid, gullible, and desperate. But, that couldn't be further from the truth. Intelligence and education don't make you scam-proof. Fraud exploits human psychology, not intelligence. So professional con artists look for vulnerabilities, things that are awesome in great people, these characteristics: empathy, generosity, loyalty, optimism, trust, desire to help people. That's who they target. They target these vulnerabilities. And what they do is they study what matters to you, and they present themselves as that. What you need, what you want, they really research what you value, what you need, what you fear, what you want, and they specifically tailor that con to you.
0: How do they make an obvious lie believable? Like, you probably caught him in lies. It sounds like other women caught him in lies, and he managed to talk his way out of them.
3: So the thing is, these con artists use a multitude of techniques and things like mirroring, so they become just like you. They do love bombing, which means, you know, they overwhelm you with attention and affection. They future faking, so your biggest dream you could ever think of, that's what they're going to promise you. Idealization, so they make you feel uniquely important. You know, they use techniques like pity and sympathy, like they pretend they're victims and stuff like that, and they manufacture crisis, and they use urgency, like they create a like something fast moving, so that it's really hard to think critically when all these things are being bombarded on you. You know, they use guilt and gaslighting, you know, isolation. Some of the victims were, they're brought away from their, you know, core support group. So, but there's always a pattern. I felt, you know, throughout all the victims I've identified, there's six steps to being conned. And the first one is they build your trust. And the second is they mirror you. The third is they create a compelling story or future for you together. The fourth is either a crisis or an opportunity. The fifth is some kind of exchange of money or goods. And then the last step is they disappear.
0: Hmm. Fascinating. There's a lot of shame attached to these kinds of frauds and scams, right? Mm-hmm. You guys made it public and you're like, hey, you did a documentary on Crave. So obviously you're like, hey, I own this. This is what happened to me. And I want to prevent this from happening to anybody else. But a lot of people don't talk about it like you did.
3: Right. So one of the greatest gifts we can give a professional con artist is victim shame. We have to stop asking, how could that person fail for that? You know, how stupid were they? And start asking, how did this person manufacture your trust? We need to, you know, not empower these criminals.
0: So
3: what was your original question?
0: Yeah. No. I just wanted to just the shame, because people don't talk about it. And I think that fraud numbers are underreported. Like Edmonton alone recorded more than 58 million losses in fraud last year. But it's probably more than that, because people aren't reporting it.
3: So, yeah, the Canadian Anti-Fraud Center reports $704 million loss in 2025. And they estimate only 5-10% people report the fraud. And so a lot of times people don't report the fraud because, and you'll see in the show that people report it and nothing really happens. So they want to avoid the shame, but they also want to avoid the, you know, the heartache of uh-huh. going through it. And, but you know, you have to stop. Everybody has to report their fraud, because otherwise, you know, we can connect the cases then, and that's how they get caught.
0: Yeah, I guess not everyone's going to go full detective like you guys did, right? But where are you supposed to go? Are you, like, it sounds like the police were no help to you.
3: They were help at certain points. I mean, it's not the police, really. It's the system. So the police can only do what they're allowed to do. They can't just make up their own laws and their own procedures for dealing with something. So really, it is a problem with our legal system, not the police officers.
0: Thanks so much for joining us and telling your story. And of course, we will be watching the documentary on Crave.
3: Yeah, it's awesome. Yeah, it should, you know, the reviews have been, you know, very good over it. So we're on number 8.
0: I love it. All right. We've been speaking to Andrea Speranza. She is a fire captain from Halifax and founder of the Stop the March Madness campaign. And she was scammed out of $5,000 by this guy. And now she's part of this documentary because she got a bunch of women together and they found this guy to prevent him from doing this to any other women. If you want to watch the documentary, you can do that. It's on Crave. Fool Me Once, The Hunting of Marcel Vautour. And talking about saying, I'm ticked off and I'm not going to let this happen to anyone else. And he scammed more than $1 million out of people over a number of years.
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4: This is Global News. It is 8 o'clock. I'm Zach Ferguson. It is 13 degrees, heading up to 16 today and then up to 22 tomorrow. The Elks will be hitting the field tonight, but first, concerns around infill development continue with residents of Parkview neighborhood having staged a protest. As Global's Catherine Ludwig reports, they're concerned with the several infill developments that are planned for a single street.
5: A large crowd took over the sidewalk in the Parkview neighborhood on Sunday. They say they're not against infill developments, but that it's too much, too fast.
6: We're going from 7 families to over 50 in half a city block.
5: 7 homes along this street are set to be demolished and become multi-unit houses. Global News was told multiple residents living along this street are now moving because of these builds. The city says mature neighborhoods like Parkview need to evolve to maintain vibrancy and the local economy. Councillor Tue Parmer says she hears the concerns, but council has no desire to change the bylaw, advising neighborhoods to seek restrictive covenants. A solution residents of the Parkview neighborhood say they've been working towards.
7: People Global News spoke with say that they've gone to city council several times to voice their concerns they feel have fallen on deaf ears. They're planning to take their concerns to the front steps of the legislative building in late October. Catherine Ludwig, Global News.
4: Members of Alberta's Samson Cree Nation are mourning Indigenous filmmaker Georgina Lightning, who was killed at a horse racetrack Saturday night. Lightning was filming a race at the Enoch Cree Nation when a horse veered off the track and struck her. RCMP say that she was at a designated media area when it happened. She was declared dead at the scene. The incident is still under investigation. Environment Canada is warning of heavy rainfall of up to 25 to 40 millimeters in parts of Cape Breton Island in northern Nova Scotia. The weather service says it is noticing this morning that the ground has a reduced ability to absorb rain. The island and parts of the northern mainland have been battered by rainfall over several days due to a slow-moving weather system. And looking down south, U.S. President Donald Trump's trade war with Canada has become an issue at the ballot box.
8: Polling shows U.S. tariffs on Canadian goods and renaming Lake Ontario are both unpopular with American voters. Many political observers have been predicting for a while now that the House of Representatives will flip to the Democrats. But Western University political scientist Matthew Lebo says the U.S. Senate could also now be in play in this November's elections. He says that's because some of the key battleground states have close trading relationships with Canada. Jason White, The Canadian Press.
4: Moving to 880 CHED Sports, the Edmonton Elks are in Calgary today for the Labor Day Classic. The Elks are coming off of a bye week, looking to stay atop the West Division with their win. Elks receiver Austin Mack says the team needs to be ready from the start.
9: Right now, we're just trying to focus on what's in front of us. Regardless, that is a good team. We've got to make sure that we give them a great show. We've got to play three-phase football. We can't come in flat like we've done and picked it up in the second half. A team like that, they might get on us quick, so we've got to make sure we're playing good ball from the start.
4: You can catch the game live right here on 880 CHED today at 4 with the countdown to kickoff starting at 2:30. Also in the CFL, elsewhere, the Toronto Argonauts will visit the Hamilton Tiger Cats. Moving to 880 CHED weather, we do have some clouds here in Edmonton with a 60% chance of rain showers as we had a high of 16 degrees. Tonight dropping down to an overnight low of 11 with some clouds taking over the skies. Tomorrow up to a high of 22 with the clouds clearing out of the way. Wednesday some sun at a high of 24. Right now, though, in Edmonton, we are sitting at 13 degrees. I'm Zach Ferguson. 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
11: Good morning, everyone. It is 6:06 this Wednesday morning, otherwise known as...
12: A hump day.
13: Yeah.
14: We do that live now. We used to have a clip.
13: Yeah. We do. I erased that clip.
14: I thought you deleted it.
12: Oh, we can find it again if you're into it.
13: No, I'm good. You and Daryl used to play that every Wednesday, and I'm like, I'm not into this. I'm not liking it. But if you want to do it live, do it live.
12: All right, we'll do it live.
13: Like Bill O'Reilly would say, let's do it live. If you've never seen Bill O'Reilly, formerly of Fox News, absolutely melt down.
14: Oh, Google.
13: Yeah. Google it.
12: Oh, yeah, for sure. Oh. I mean, Sting will play us out.
14: And I think his podcast now is called F It, Let's Do It Live.
13: Yeah. Oh, really?
14: Yeah, so he's leaned into it a bit. So I think that's, I saw that the other day on Spotify, and it made me laugh.
13: Oh, geez, yes. Good morning. Hey, Chris alerted me to this today. Do you know they're giving away free gas on St. Albert Trail today?
12: Excuse me?
13: Yeah.
14: Well, it's free with a capital F. It's the real deal. I guess we can even say between 10 and 2, we're free to give out the location as far as I'm concerned.
13: The co-op on St. Albert Trail, just south of 137th Avenue, they're giving out free gas. A betting company, one of these betting companies that's doing so much advertising, trying to get Albertans to sign up and bet through their apps. It doesn't say, it said for qualified vehicles, and I don't know what that means. I guess they're not going to fill up semi-trucks.
14: I imagine.
12: But you probably got to show the app on your phone, too.
13: Well, no, they said you don't have to have an account. Maybe you have to have an app. I don't know.
14: Well, it starts at 10. I imagine if you're there by 8 and you're willing to invest 2 hours, it'd be just fine. That would qualify you.
13: So between 10 and 2, avoid St. Albert Trail if you don't want free gas, because it's going to be a nightmare.
12: If you're in line, text us and let us know how it's going.
14: That was smart to cut it off at 2 o'clock, right? So,
13: well, just in time for rush hour, So it's going to be a little hairy around St. Albert Trail.
14: And everyone's going to be talking about it. As soon as a nickel is off, cheaper anywhere, lineups immediately.
12: They line up for a 10-cent discount, so imagine what they'll do for free.
13: Yeah, well, you have to have the time off, right? Like, you have to either work afternoon shifts, or you're not taking time off.
14: I'd hate to meet the boss that wouldn't let their employees run out for a quick gas break.
13: Hey, I'm just going to take a coffee break. I'll be back in 4 hours.
12: There's probably a limit, like 25 liters or something like that.
13: Well, they didn't say anything. There could be some.
14: It's probably a quantity. And if you do show up with your dualies and you fill them up, too bad for the people behind you.
13: Yeah, it's only until supplies last. There may be some rules on how much you can get. That's in the fine print that was not on the press release. So just a heads up, that is happening St. Albert Trail between 10 and 2. So if you're stuck in traffic heading northbound, that is why. And you can make the decision whether to get on board and take a chance that there will be gas.
14: I like that gas station. It's your co-op.
13: That's one of my gas stations. Although they've been letting me down lately.
12: Yeah.
13: They've been letting me down.
12: Price-wise. Free is a pretty good price, though.
13: Free is a terrific price.
12: Yeah.
13: Free is a very good price. Mm. Speaking of prices and costs and money, Chris, you are obsessed with Wheel of Fortune right now.
14: It's one of those safe shows you can watch with a baby, and she really loves all the clapping, right? So I have a 1.5-year-old, and we clap along with Ryan Seacrest and Vanna White and the crew. But it's been really annoying to me lately. There's a trend where as soon as one of the contestants gets $1,000 to their name, they start buying vowels. And they don't just buy one or two vowels to help them solve the puzzle. They buy all the vowels, right?
13: And so how much is a vowel? I have not watched
14: $200 a pop, right? So you see their score going down. And, it's just annoying to me when I think there's A-E-I-O-U, sometimes Y, but I think they don't make you pay for Y. And, they're just, to me, wasting their prize money. And B, bankrupt is coming up so much and in the most opportune times. You know, I've always been suspicious of that wheel, and Mythbusters, I think, has proved that it's not rigged, but how does that bankrupt come up at the most dramatic moments?
12: You're really into this, eh?
13: Yeah.
14: I'm a little bit tired at the end of the day. And that's my most exciting
12: moment. I haven't watched that show in a long time.
14: Seacrest is doing a great job.
12: Is he? Yeah.
14: Vanna still looks great.
12: He's on every show, right, Ryan Seacrest?
14: He's pretty much hosts everything, right? Yeah. And it's campy, you know? Like, they go, it's America Pride Week, you know? And, of course, they got the flags flying. So once you get over that,
12: all I remember is the old days when I used to watch it would be like, like, you know, they'd say, okay, I'll take the boots, I'll take the books, and yeah, put the rest on gift certificates.
13: There was a time where you all the money, you didn't get the money. You had a shopping spree, and there was like, oh, I'll have this Dalmatian dog statue and the couch and the chair and the,
12: And I'll take the rest on gift certificate is how they always used to end, right?
13: Yeah,
14: now it's a prize wheel, and you don't even get your first choice of letters anymore. They automatically give you RSTLNE, and then you choose the other three. So those letters are so good, and everyone was choosing them. It's the choices out of your hands now.
13: It sounds confusing. I'm already out.
14: You choose an envelope from the prize wheel, and it could be everything from a new car to the dining room set. $10,000 you hope for.
12: Never been a big fan of game shows.
13: Really?
14: Well, Wheel of Fortune to me is approachable. Jeopardy, I like to think I can answer them.
12: Although, I do remember when I was a kid watching Definition all the time, right?
14: Right.
12: With Jim Perry.
13: We got to get that song out, Jeff.
12: That'll be in your head now the rest of the day.
13: Oh, yeah, Definition.
14: Well, there's a lot of good old Canadian ones, too.
12: Game. Party Game was great.
13: Isn't Definition, isn't it a Canadian show?
12: It is Canadian. Sure, yeah. You'd the grand prize. While the American shows are giving away cars, they were giving away toaster ovens from Canadian Tire, right? So
13: remember Press Your Luck? I think there's a reiteration of Press Your Luck.
14: That is back.
13: No whammies. That was a good one, too.
14: And there's a lot of good current ones. Right. There's The Wall and The Floor. And, what? You know, like, there's... They're hosted by Rob Lowe, who hosts The Floor, where you take up sections of The Floor in, like, a big game of, like, Tetris and real estate investments.
13: And Martin Short is doing a game show, too.
14: Well, he's doing The Match Game, came back.
13: Is that what it
14: and
13: is?
14: Then there's another one called The Wall, where you bounce a ball down the wall, like a huge game of Plinko. I can't even wrap my head around half of these.
12: I think the networks in the States figured it out that it's cheaper to do a game show than it is to do a situational comedy.
14: And everyone wants to be a reality star. Yeah, when you get 35 people on the floor and they're all fighting for real estate, with Rob Lowe, he's a great host. I do enjoy that one. I don't fully understand what's happening in it, but it's entertaining enough when two contestants are battling out for that floor real estate. It gets exciting.
12: I think the last game show I watched was Wipeout, like 10 years ago.
14: I love Wipeout.
12: Bouncing on the big balls and stuff, right? That was more physical than mental, right? But yeah, I've never really enjoyed watching them. Maybe because I'm dumb and I don't know any of the answers. I don't know.
14: Again, I'll tell everyone, you can catch
12: Jeopardy.
14: Feel free
12: to argue with me if you want, but you know.
14: You can catch Jeopardy.
12: Just nod your
14: heads. On the Canadian channel, I think at 7 o'clock, and then again on the American channel at 8 o'clock, same episode. And you just watch it with somebody who didn't see it at 7.
13: Oh.
14: Yeah,
13: no,
14: my wife still thinks
13: I'm
14: a genius.
13: We're right along with you. We're like, historical figures in ancient Egypt for 500, Alex.
14: Ramses the Fourth.
12: The only game show I really like watching is when they do Jeopardy on Saturday Night Live. So that's the only time.
14: Your mother, Trebek.
13: Jared Ferguson. Jared
14: Ferguson.
13: I love it. 6:14. I loved coming in today. Chris comes into the office and goes, oh, Stacy, you look like a pylon.
14: Oh, I was wondering if you were going to bring that up.
13: I'm bringing it up. I'm wearing an orange shirt. It's a silk shirt I got in Italy. And he's like, you look like a pylon.
12: Or an overpriced defenseman.
13: I'm just now realizing
14: it's a
12: you're
14: shirt.
12: A traffic cone, basically. Yeah. You're a traffic cone. Thanks. With glasses. That's it.
13: Thanks, Morley Scott.
12: Yeah.
14: I went into
12: it's better than a pylon, right? Traffic cone's a little nicer than a pylon.
14: I went and told Jeff when I came in, oh no, though my first words to Stacy are, you resemble a pylon. And I was calling your shirt a poncho at the time, so
13: this is an oversized shirt. That's what the kids are wearing. It's what Europeans are wearing.
12: It's a Seinfeld puffy shirt.
13: It's a pirate shirt.
14: I don't want to be a pirate.
12: It's a puffy shirt.
13: You know what? Speaking of being insecure, there was this moment with the Prime Minister yesterday. Did you see it? So he had a great press conference with reporters talking about all of the crap that's coming from the south of the border.
12: I was watching that, and the first thing I was thinking about was how different the U.S. and the Canadian press conferences like that are. Like, no one was called a stupid person. Nobody said that was a dumb
13: nobody
12: question.
13: Nobody insulted anybody else.
12: You're a terrible person.
14: Because our politicians aren't answering to their tweets.
12: He just got the questions, and he answered the questions. It was kind of I don't know, kind of neat.
14: Yeah, and his answers were good.
13: Yeah. So he was talking about it. It's, you know, all the crap is beneath their office, and I totally get that. But as he was getting out of the car, there was somebody who yelled, "I love you, Carney," and she was taking pictures. So just a passerby. She obviously saw the scrum of reporters on, like, something's going on, so I better stop. And so the prime minister comes out, and this is what he has to say, and I want you to weigh in, Morley Scott. Yep.
15: Try face out.
13: So basically what he said was there, you're getting the wrong side of me. You're seeing my bald spot get in front of me. You're taking pictures of my bald spot.
12: Everybody's a little vain, eh, at times?
13: I think so, right? Like, do you have a side? Do people, I do not think I have a side. People sometimes, I was like, oh no, I need to be on the other side of you because that's my good side. I'm like, I don't have time to figure that out.
12: I only have a side for conversations because my right ear is better than my left ear.
13: Well, that's true. But it's just sort of this.
12: And my right ear is not very good, if that tells the rest of the story.
13: This one human moment where he's just like, yeah, I don't like my bald spot. Can you please take pictures of the other side of me?
14: I discover my sides by accident, walking by a mirror sometimes. You know, you catch a glance at yourself. You're like, oh, there's a bad angle. Or, you know,
13: always blame the lighting. Blame the lighting.
14: Exactly.
13: It's always the lighting's fault.
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0: Alberta needs care.
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13: Welcome to This Morning on 880 Chad, where we'll give you lots of puns, we'll talk game shows, we'll talk politics, and we delve into the hard stuff occasionally. And this is a pretty interesting conversation because it's sort of the confluence of two conversations. And I think many people might say there's a reckoning happening in our country. Some might say a policy shift in Canada. When you saw former Environment Minister Stephen Guilbeault resign from cabinet earlier this week and then from politics altogether. So he's quitting his job as MP. He had made that announcement just a few days ago, 2 days ago. A choice was seemingly made. Trade pressures, a focus on the economy, trumped action on climate change. And the man Alberta's premier has called treacherous, Stephen Guilbeault, says he resigned his seat because of the Liberals' new direction on energy and the environment. Ottawa dropped the consumer carbon tax, endorsed building new pipelines out of Alberta, and he said that this is not what he signed up for. So can we do both? Fight this trade war and protect the climate? David Miller is former mayor of Toronto, now managing director of the C40 Center for City Climate Policy and Economy and co-chair of the Elbows Up for Climate campaign. Good morning, David.
4: Good morning.
13: Do you feel like Stephen Guilbeault does, that climate's sort of on the back burner right now while we're consumed with this trade war?
4: Well, clearly, climate action by the national government is on the back burner. There's no question about that. But we see the impacts of climate every day in communities across Canada. The wildfire season this summer was absolutely horrific and tragic, and that is climate change. Not the fact that there's a wildfire, the fact that the impact is so severe. They're clearly turbocharged by climate impacts. So from a local government perspective, you know, mayors and councils deal with the impact of climate change. And it's our view that it's time to bring back the conversation nationally. And one of the very good things is that we can

0: quality, just so crappy every summer, it seems, representing it's affected the heat warnings. We had a lot of rain, so it was sort of we weren't affected by the fire and the dry conditions like we have in previous years, but certainly affecting 930 communities representing more than 26 million Canadians so far this year. Now, this is something that we cannot ignore, but what are you suggesting in terms of addressing it in a meaningful way?
1: Well, what we're really suggesting is building on things that are talked about by the federal government or done somewhere in the country by a local government, by a city, but need to be done everywhere at scale. For example, we need a national energy grid for electricity, and we need to build that with clean electricity. And Canada has huge reservoirs of clean electricity, solar, geothermal, hydro. We can have a clean grid, and that can power electrified transportation, for example. A big, big sector in which you can create hundreds of thousands of jobs, which are often unionized, good jobs, good local jobs that can't be outsourced and can't be tariffed, is energy efficiency in buildings. There's massive opportunities there, both in new buildings to build to the highest standards and in older buildings. And doing that properly really lowers our greenhouse gas emissions, because you don't have to use fossil fuels like gas to heat and cool modern buildings. You can do it many other ways. Those are just two examples of what mayors across the country are either doing and certainly calling for. And Ottawa's opened the door. They've talked about a national grid, but where's the money? Ottawa's talked about a strategy to address the affordability of housing by building new homes. Are they going to be built to the highest sustainability standards? Are they going to create the kinds of jobs we need? And once you start to think that way, you can see the path. You know, local jobs, good local jobs, building a resilient economy that is our economy and not so subject to risk from the U.S.
0: So you're, some people might say this is bad timing because we're consumed with protecting jobs with this tariff war that we're in with the United States. But you actually are saying, hey, this is actually good timing for this.
1: Yes, we would see it the other way around. You know, build an economy that works for all Canadians and it's done in a sustainable way. Not only do you get the benefit of jobs that can't be outsourced, for example, if you're doing energy retrofits in buildings, they are local jobs by definition, but you also start to address the underlying problem. And, you know, we've sort of glossed over it, but you pointed out the fact that our study shows that 60% of Canadians were impacted by climate this summer. The damages are in the billions of dollars from wildfires, flooding, huge health impacts from wildfire smoke. This is serious. And, you know, this is just the beginning. So if we build our economic strategy to not just insulate ourselves from the states, to build on what we know we can do and also address climate, then economically it's a win on both sides.
0: You know, we're in Alberta, David. You know the politics very, very well because you were once, well, a politician, mayor of Toronto. You know what's going on in Alberta right now. Is this going to be a tough sell for Albertans that are pushing for a pipeline to the West Coast?
1: Well, I do know Alberta. My father-in-law's he's passed away sadly from Thorsby. So that's the perspective I've always brought. You know, one of the things I love about Alberta and Albertans is there's a can-do spirit. And, you know, we see Albertans speaking up on environmental issues in, for example, a debate about data centers. Like everywhere, there's layers. And Alberta's a place where that can-do spirit can be applied to solve problems, including climate change. Of course, it's a hard conversation because of the oil and gas industry. But the fact is that Canada has the ability to build solar. We have the ability to electrify our transportation. We have the ability to build a clean energy grid across this country. We have the ability to build homes that are resilient. And all of those things will move us towards honoring the commitments we made along with all the other countries in the world to address climate change. And that path, fortunately, creates jobs. And that's the path we should be taking, and that's a conversation we should have even in Alberta.
0: Thanks so much for joining us.

0: David, I appreciate your time.
1: Thanks for having me on. Bye-bye.
0: We've been talking to David Miller. He's the former mayor of Toronto and the co-chair of the Elbows Up for Climate campaign.
2: Do you have a great idea? 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
2: Brian and Joe were designers, roommates, and unemployed. They desperately needed money to pay the rent. With a big design show hitting town and accommodations tight, they created a blog and invited people attending the show to stay on air mattresses in their apartment. They'd even cook breakfast. Well, three people showed up and paid $80 each. Realizing they might be onto something, they invited their friend Nathan to join them and build a website. They launched at the popular South by Southwest Festival, but only got two bookings. Friends hoped they were working on something else. Running out of cash again, they came up with another idea. It was an election year, so they created boxes of cereal that they sold for $40 each. Obama O's and Captain McCain's. They made $30,000, which they promptly invested back in the original website. But more importantly, the cereal box initiative attracted the notice of a prominent accelerator group that gave them even more funding, which kept them at it while they struggled to get it right. Today, just a few short years later, Brian, Joe, and Nathan are billionaires with their business that helps rent 2 million places around the world. And the company is still named after their initial attempt at renting air mattresses and offering breakfast in the first apartment, Airbnb. Airbnb is a great idea because there's always room for innovation in any industry if you just stay at it. Do you have a great idea? Do something about it. I'm Glenn Stewart. Go to todaysgreatidea.com and let's get started.
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4: Good morning. Thanks so much for joining us here on 880 CHED's this morning. Well, starting on Tuesday, it's Retaliatory Tariff Tuesday. Canada will start making some American goods more expensive. So you might want to stock up on things you might need, electronics, appliances, beauty products, things that you can't find a Canadian substitution for. So far, it doesn't look like American booze will go up significantly, at least here in Alberta. In Saskatchewan, it will. They put a 50% levy on all American booze, and of course the other provinces don't even carry American booze. But so many of us say, who cares? Because demand for American wine and spirits in Canada has collapsed by over 80%. And there's another reason we should be drinking local as well. Canadian booze producers being hit with tariffs, trying to get their products south of the border. Now, for example, Eau Claire Distillery down in southern Alberta exports to 15 American states, and they say a $40 bottle will now be more than 50 bucks down there. So let's double down on the local substitution game. If you love an old-fashioned, do we have an Alberta whiskey for you? You can also make the switch for your gin and tonic as well. Ryan Tykolis from Baseline Wines and Spirits joins us in studio. Good morning.
5: Good morning.
4: What are you seeing on the front lines in terms of customers and this tariff war? What are people asking for?
5: You know, when things first went sideways with their American neighbors, there was a huge kind of pushback on wine and spirits. And then, like everything else, it kind of waned and people went back to their habits. And every time there's, you know, something in the news, we definitely hear people are looking for more local options, so to speak. You know, some people have totally boycotted and that's their choice. And some people still have their favorites and they support that. And of course, you know, we give them all their options at the till.
4: Mm-hmm. Well, it's funny that the front line of this trade war has been alcohol.
5: I think it's so easy because, for instance, you come to my shop, we label everything by country. So it's very easy. You know, if you go to certain other stores, like grocery stores have been in the news a lot because they don't label and you have to, you know, look at the package and the small print, etc. Whereas you walk into my shop and it's very clearly delineated where things are from.
4: And there are some people who stay away from that and they prefer local. And then other people, it's hard to change a habit, isn't it?
5: Yeah, 100%. Plus, you know, some things you just can't substitute. But, you know, the great news is we have so many local distilleries that are really doing well. And it's such a young kind of craft distilling has only been around since like 2013 in Alberta. Mm-hmm. So it's still brand new. And there's, I think, 43 craft distilleries today. So we get more and more choice every day.
4: And I remember when it started and tasting some of the stuff coming out, the original stuff, when the distillery started popping up everywhere. And like, ooh, ee. And maybe people still have that bad taste in their mouth, but there are some amazing products and being recognized right around the world coming out of this province.
5: Absolutely. That's a great point. And certainly, like every other industry, there's been growing pains, right? But now we have so many award-winning distilleries. We talked briefly about Hansen. They're doing some amazing things. They're actually exporting to Japan, for instance. Their gin is in Japan. They make a lactose-free and gluten-free cream liqueur, one of the first of its kind in Alberta.
4: What?
5: Yeah.
4: Really?
5: Yeah, absolutely.
4: Okay, that's cool.
5: So there's a lot of, you know, experimental and kind of cutting edge things being pushed push through. Strathcona Spirits has been, you know, they were the first legal distillery. Anoka Gin, great story. This is a physicist turned lawyer turned distiller, and he just won for the fourth time best gin in Canada for his Tempest. So there's a lot of really cool stuff happening in Alberta.
4: Okay. We're going to start with the fad drink, and you're going to give me some substitutions, okay?
5: All right.
4: The fad drink right now, even though it's been around since the 1800s, but it seems everyone's drinking it. It's made usually with bourbon. We're talking about the old fashioned.
5: You know, any whiskey can really be turned into an old-fashioned. Bourbon is just a type of whiskey. So we talked about Bridgeland as well. They do a Tabor corn whiskey, which is delicious. I really like the Banff Park Distillery's first whiskey. It's in a great square bottle. It came out last year, and it's absolutely delicious on its own or in an old-fashioned.
4: Okay, so the Banff Distillery?
5: Yeah, first time ever glacier waters from a national park was made into a whiskey.
4: Oh, wow. All right. And, yeah, in Bridgeland, they do make the... a whiskey with corn, and at one point it was called bourbon, so it's B-E-R, so spelled differently, but they got their knuckles wrapped for that, right?
5: They sure did, yeah. There was some, it was too close to the word bourbon, and I believe the actual, you know, distillers in Kentucky took offense to that, so.
4: Really? So they're keeping an eye on what we're doing here in Alberta, but once you put Tabor corn on a label, you're like, sign me up, because you know it's good and it's going to be sweet.
5: Absolutely, and they have a full strength, like a cask strength 60%, 101 it's called, and they just won an award for how good the whiskey is. So yeah, so there's some great stuff coming out of Alberta.
4: Oh yeah, and what is what is bourbon in terms of the corn, and like if you put a bourbon and a whiskey side by side, an Alberta whiskey, would you be able to tell the difference? Like what is it about bourbon that makes it so, I don't know, great and so vaulted?
5: Bourbon is the USA's national drink or national, you know, spirit, and it has to be 51% corn mash minimum, and it has to be aged in brand new charred American barrels. It's very hard to replicate that exactly. So I think what, you know, Alberta whiskey producers are doing like a riff or their take on it. And some of them to great success. You know, again, Bridgeland does a great one. But I think what Alberta distilleries have done great is kind of not tried to emulate that and done their own thing and really embrace their local barley and wheat producers. There's a lot of farm-to-table whiskeys, so they know the name of the farmer that grows the grain. And I think that's super cool because you don't really see that, you know, in the U.S. side. We see it more on the local side here.
4: Yeah, of course. And so, and Alberta's working on a new whiskey designation just for Alberta producers.
5: 100%. Just launched in May. It's kind of the start of it. So it requires 3/4 of the grain to be in Alberta, 100% of the water and the process to be done in Alberta. And they're trying to build, differentiate Alberta whiskey from the rest of the Canadian distilleries and kind of put them on the map. I think eventually they want to turn it into kind of like this Alberta Trail of whiskey, where all these great whiskeys you can tour and taste, like you said earlier. You know, and what a great afternoon to go tour these local distilleries and try all these great products. It's so much fun.
4: You know, at least, but you have to have a designated driver to do that, right?
5: Definitely helps.
4: It certainly does. Let's talk about another substitution, gin and tonic, if you will. Do we get a lot of gin from the United States?
5: Some of the bigger ones definitely come from the U.S., and what they often do is bottle them in Canada to avoid some taxation and stuff. But, you know, I'm glad you brought up, because some of my favorite gins are local producers now, because they're doing some incredible things. Anoka is a local distillery that I mentioned that's just doing an incredible job. Eau Claire, the first craft distillery in Calgary, they've always kind of had amazing gins. Strathcona Spirits does a local one with Forage Seaberries from our river valley. And there's one we're actually featuring this weekend at the store from Toronto. It's called Giant and Gentlemen, and it was just named Canada's best gin, and I'd never tried it before, and it's supposed to be outstanding, so I can't wait to try it.
4: Oh, okay. What about like rum and coke? Like, do we? I don't drink rum very often unless I'm putting it in eggnog. Do we make rum in Canada? No, we do not. Okay,
5: because of the sugarcane. It has to come from sugarcane. We don't have it. There are some alternatives, like Righan Distillery uses beets, and they call it brum, B-R-U-M. I wouldn't say it's exactly like rum, but it's a similar process to it. So anything that has a high sugar content, we can distill. But again, it goes back to that experimental side. There's a lot of people trying different things and making really unique products here.
4: What other substitutions can we make with some of the things in our cocktails?
5: Well, I think instead of substitutions, I think it's just more embracing what we're doing well. Like, for instance, if you like scotch, there's a lot of great whiskeys made in Alberta that drink like a scotch. If you like...
4: Oh, we like Scotland.
5: Well, fair.
4: We're just targeting American products here.
5: Fair, yeah, yeah. So, I mean, the biggest one is bourbon, is finding that bourbon
4: substitution.
5: And
4: wine, I guess, right?
5: And wine.
4: You know your wine, like, you forgot more things than I know about wine, and he's a little... I'll see about his wine, too. So go and talk to him, because he'll give you the good stuff. I guess there's some great BC wines. Is there one wine in that comes out of America that's really hard to replicate?
5: Yeah, Napa Valley Cabernet. There's okay. No substitution. However, just like you said, the great news is, you know, never mind Canadian wine. We have so many great selections from around the world that if you are not supporting the U.S. for whatever reason, we have so many great wines we can offer you. BC is just killing it with some great wines. They've had some, you know, smoke and weather issues, but they're really overcoming it and producing some incredible, you know, whites and reds. And there's even some great local connections. The O'Rourke Distillery, you know, Dennis O'Rourke from Edmonton has two great wineries in BC, and he's killing it.
4: Oh, I thought you were saying there's a winery in it, Edmonton or Alberta or something. I'm like, I've never heard of that before, and I think I'm going to wait to try it.
5: He had to move to BC to open his winery.
4: Okay, right. And if you say it's great wine, then I trust you because you know your stuff. Thanks so much, Ryan. I appreciate your time. It's always great to talk to you. We've been talking to Ryan from Baseline Wines and Spirits.
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4: Welcome to This Morning on 880 CHED. Well, artificial intelligence, AI, changing the way we create, and professional photography right in the middle of it. I am no pro, but I took an impromptu photo of a friend that I bumped into on a mountain trail. I'm like, let's take a photo. And I look at the photo, and I'm like slouching in it. And I'm like, this looks terrible. So I put it into ChatGPT, said, straighten me out. And it did. And so it was a much better photo, so I sent it to him. I'm like, yeah, I used AI. I'm looking a little rigid, but it looks much better than before. And, you know, I've heard stories of AI taking off watermarks off of professional photos, so you don't have to order them. How is the industry changing to get ahead of this? Bruce Clark is from Moments in Digital, taking so many people's photos around the city, including my headshot, and he joins us in studio. Good morning, Bruce.
15: Good morning, Stacey. How are you?
4: I'm good. I'm good. Good to see you. How has AI changed the business, good and bad?
15: Oh, boy, a lot of different ways. I mean, there's definitely good sides, like you mentioned, the photo that you took and being able to manipulate your own photos and make them look better and enhance them. That's certainly something it's always existed. But I think now you used to have all the knowledge and the skill in order to use a tool, say like Photoshop, to manipulate images. And now you can, like you said, you can upload it to an AI tool and it does all the work. So there's certainly, you know, from that side, it's great and it's a great tool to use. Photographers use it, myself included. There's a lot of technology built into the software now that can help us with some of the more tedious tasks like culling. So if you're shooting a big event and you've got thousands of photos to go through, the AI can go through and help pick out the best ones. So that can be a little bit of a time saver. And just tasks that used to take a long time, getting rid of something in a photo, used to have to, you know, could take minutes to hours to get rid of something or fix a photo. Now sometimes some of those tools can help you. So that's definitely the good side of it. But then there's the flip side of it where sometimes, like you mentioned, the watermark example, that ability to do it doesn't require any skill. Now you can just throw it into the computer, say, hey, remove this watermark for me, and away you go. And maybe take a lower resolution image, a proof, for example, and then send that and get a print from it, where in the past you couldn't do that. If you tried to print it, it wouldn't look very good. And so that obviously takes away the ability of a photographer to make a living, because that's typically how they would make a living, is through either the license. So you either purchased a license to that image, or you've bought a print in the traditional sense, I guess. But less and less prints now. People are more consuming that on their phones and their tablets and their computers. And so there's an ethical and a legal aspect of that as well. Just because you can do it doesn't necessarily make it right.
4: No. And this was at a grad ceremony. And you just think, if everybody did that, this guy who's taking all of these great photos, there's no payoff for him. So maybe next time at the next grad ceremony, he says, no, sorry, it just wasn't worth my time because nobody ordered it. Mm-hmm. And so they don't have those photos of your grad walking across the stage.
15: 100%. Yeah. So that's the trade-off, right? Eventually it'll reach a point where if there isn't money to be made, and photographers like anybody else have to make a living, that's mm-hmm. how they earn their money, then they're just going to go away. And then, like you say, you'll go to the grad and all of a sudden the only photos you'll have will be whatever somebody grabs
4: ones
15: with their phone. Yeah, off their phone. But,
4: yeah.
15: You know, that's the flip side to it.
4: Oh, that's fascinating. I hadn't thought of that perspective before. But have you heard a lot of customers saying, I don't need this done, or you don't have to retouch it because I can get it retouched myself, so that just sort of reduces the cost of some photos?
15: Some of that. I think there's certain genres of photography that I think are maybe a little bit more under threat to AI, in, at least in the next few years. Certainly anybody that's doing any type of commercial photography, product photography, that AI, you know, if somebody, if a business, let's say they just need a an image of a happy, smiling family around a table sharing dinner, they could put that exact wording into something like a ChatGPT and generate an image. And we've all seen these kind of AI-generated images. They all sort of have a look.
4: And you kind of, yeah, you know which ones are AI-generated,
15: right? You kind of know, right? But it's getting better. The technology is evolving, and it's iterating every time, and it's getting better. But I think there's still certain genres like weddings, events, anything where you need to know. It used to be, the question used to be, has this photo been edited? Now the question is, did this photo ever even exist at all? When you think about things like insurance claims and being able to prove something in journalism and news and things like this. So you have to wonder, you know, will it completely replace? I don't see it completely replacing the need for a photographer, not at least until the robots take over and they're able to do it. But
4: wow, this, you're opening a door to so many other questions, hey?
15: It is, yeah.
4: But it hasn't really affected you so much.
15: Not in my space. I mostly focus on event photography. And so you need to be there. You need to be at the event. Yeah. You need, what they're wanting is the images of the event happening. So you can't go back to AI and say, make, you know, the handshake that happened on stage of the awards presentation happen, you know, or make it up. So you still need that human interaction. And I think that's a role where just being able to prove that the photograph was actually made and created, as opposed to letting the computer generate it. So I think there's certain fields. I mean, people have used it to create their headshots, so maybe that eats away a little bit, whereas in the past they might have hired a photographer. Now they take their phone out, grab a photo, upload it to one of these tools that can create the headshot, and maybe they, all they need it for is a LinkedIn or something. You know, they're doing a presentation and they needed it for a slide. Now maybe they don't hire a photographer in that case, and they rely on the AI tools. But, you know, that's getting more common, I think. And so photographers have to figure out, what's the new model? How do they pivot? How do they, what do they do? Just like any industry.
4: Do you think there's going to be a backlash to this? Already I'm seeing with my kid, because all of these AI generated, she's like, oh, AI generated. Mm-hmm. Like, and that's almost an insult, right? It's just like, oh, yeah. AI generated. And in fact, she wants my digital camera. Mm-hmm. She's like, I just like the look of that. Do you think there will be a backlash where people, like you said, you don't know if this image is true or not. You don't know if this is real or not. So they want it to make, so it's going to be a thing to make it look real? Like, it's going to be a trend, real photography?
15: 100%. I mean, we saw that with when the advancements came along in digital and film started to go away. And then there was this sort of renaissance where people wanted to get back into film, and they liked that, the feel of film. Same thing happened with books. Everybody thought when e-readers came out, nobody was going to buy a book anymore, right? And then you see there's still bookstores around, so people buying books. So I don't think it's...
4: And
15: it's,
4: turntables and records,
15: yeah,
4: right?
15: Turntable and vinyl. And things like that. So there's always going to be that want for that. I mean, we've all seen, I think, AI-generated flyers and, you know, that companies put out, and they all kind of have that same look and feel, and that's obviously takes away work from, like, professional designers. And so I think there'll be that, maybe a bit of that, like, hey, we need to hire a professional designer. I'm doing some work right now for a company that they just didn't want stock photography. They want to create their own authentic imagery, as opposed to just getting stuff that you can get off of stock photography sites. And is all of that actual photography, or was some of it AI generated? It's getting harder to tell as the tools get better. You know, 3 years ago, you could easily tell because the person had 3 ears and, you know, 10 fingers on one hand. Now it's the technology is getting
4: right?
15: a lot better, and it's getting harder to look at something and go, was that created with AI, or was it a photo that's been manipulated, or a combination? It's hard to tell.
4: Yeah, all of that video out of Nepal with the mudslides and the flash flooding, I thought that was AI. And so I'm like, I'm not going to retweet this. This is obviously not real, because it just looked so unbelievable that I'm like, there's no way that this is real. And then it turned out to be. What do you think? What advice would you give to a professional photographer getting into the business right now? I know that, you know, you've been doing this a really long time, retirement's in your sights. What would you say to a newbie heading into your business?
15: I mean, they're going to be the most well prepared for this. I mean, these tools are part of what they're growing up with now. Just like with my generation, we kind of grew up with the internet, and that move for us to go into digital was very seamless, I think. Whereas those that maybe were brought up more in an analog world with film struggled a little bit more because their computer skills weren't there to get into tools like Photoshop and things like that. So I think it's going to be the same thing for this next generation coming along, is because I'm still trying to figure out what do these tools do, how do I use them, how do I learn about them, and the kids these days, they know about them and they're up on it, so they'll figure it out. I think they'll find their path, but you definitely have to know that there is possibility. If you're looking to get into, say, product photography, there's a real chance that could be a very tough gig in a few years' time, where AI could take over a lot of that. But certain genres of photography, I think, are still going to be safe for a while. But
4: so the events, like the weddings and those sort of things that people want.
15: I think that part is probably still safe, but I don't know. 10 years from now, maybe there's a robot running around a wedding with a camera, and, it could happen.
4: Things are just changing so darn fast. Thanks so much, Bruce, for coming in. Appreciate it.
15: Yeah, thanks. Great to see you.
4: I'm Bruce Clark from Moments in Digital, professional photographer, talking about how AI is changing professional photography business.
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25: This is Global News. It is 9 o'clock. I'm Zach Ferguson. It is 13 degrees, heading up to 16 today and up to 22 tomorrow. The EE are ready for the Labor Day Classic, but first, a crowd took over the sidewalk of a Parkview neighborhood on Sunday to share concerns with infill developments planned for a single street. 7 homes along the street are set to be demolished and become multi-unit houses. Locals say this means what was 7 will now increase to over 50 families in half a city block. Resident Christina Prokop says some people living along the street are now moving because of those builds.
26: These homes are people's retirement, and they're seeing that retirement diminish. It's heartbreaking. In City Council, I've asked you, and many people have asked you, reverse this blanket bylaw.
25: People Global News spoke to with the area feel that their pleas with the city council have fallen on deaf ears, and they are now planning to take their concerns to the steps of the legislative building in late October. In a statement, the city says mature neighborhoods like Parkview need to evolve to maintain vibrancy, and that the local economy needs to continue to press forwards with it. An Indigenous filmmaker described as a trailblazer in the industry by her family has died. RCMP say she was killed in an accident during a rodeo event just west of Edmonton. Global's Gates Curran has the story.
0: RCMP confirmed a woman has died after a horse veered off track and struck her. Family confirmed that Georgina Lightning, a prominent Indigenous filmmaker and actor, was the one who was hit. RCMP say she was in a designated media area when the incident happened, and she was declared dead at the track. Lightning was well known in the filmmaking community, directing and starring in several films and TV shows. She was at the track filming for an upcoming documentary. Enoch Cree Nation issued a statement saying it is mourning the loss of a community member following an incident that occurred during Saturday evening's Indian Relay event at the Enoch Rodeo Grounds. Those who knew Lightning described her as a passionate and humble storyteller who put her children and grandchildren above everything else. RCMP have confirmed Alberta Occupational Health and Safety have taken over the investigation at the track. Gates Gorin, Global News.
25: Canada's weather agency is warning of more heavy rain in parts of Nova Scotia. Environment Canada says northern parts of Cape Breton Island could be affected and warns residents that the area has a reduced ability to absorb rain. It's forecasting 25 to 40 milliliters of a total rainfall, with higher amounts possible in certain areas. Moving to 880 Ched Sports, the Edmonton Elks are in Calgary today for the Labor Day Classic. The Elks are coming off of a bye week, looking to stay atop the West Division with a win. Elks receiver Austin Mack says the team needs to be ready for the start.
1: Right now, we're just trying to focus on what's in front of us. Regardless, that is a good team. We got to make sure that we give them a great show. We got to play three-phase football. We can't come in flat like we've done and picked it up in the second half. A team like that, they might get on us quick. So we got to make sure we're playing good ball from the start.
25: You can catch the game live right here on 880 Ched today at 4 o'clock with a countdown to kickoff starting at 2:30. Also in the CFL today, the Toronto Argonauts will visit the Hamilton Tiger Cats. The second place Argos are 2 points ahead of the Tie Cats in the East standings. And in baseball, the Toronto Blue Jays, trailing the Cleveland Guardians by one game for the third and final AL wildcard spot, open up a three-game series tonight in California up against the Athletics. In 880 Ched weather, we do have some clouds in Edmonton with a 60% chance of showers as we're hitting a high of 16 degrees. Tonight, dropping down to an overnight low of 11 with clouds over the sky. Tomorrow, bouncing up to a high of 22 with some clearer skies. And Wednesday, some sun and a high of 24. Right now, though, here in Edmonton, we are sitting at 13 degrees. I'm Zach Ferguson. Your next scheduled newscast will be at 10 o'clock on 880 Ched.
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4: Good morning. Welcome to the 9 a.m. free-for-all, where we talk about politics, we talk about travel, we talk about food, and we have a whole lot of fun. Stacey Brotzel here at 880 Chad, joined by QR Calgary's Sarah Crosby. Good morning.
2: Now, listen, I have fantastic news for you, and that is Stacey Brotzel has invented time travel. Because she is dressed for full fall October weather in a very festive bright orange blouse that is screaming, I'm ready to decorate for Halloween.
4: I've already been called a pylon today.
2: No, not pylon. It says I'm hosting
4: a traffic cone. Stacey, you look more like a traffic cone, not a pylon.
2: It says
4: traffic cone.
2: I'm ready for pumpkin, for fall flavors, for lattes. It just says I'm ready for the breeze of October, and maybe Mama's going to start making a turkey soon.
4: Mama's only made one or two turkeys her entire life, so Mama's not getting the turkey ready. And it's voluminous orange blouse. And I got the Seinfeld reference as well. I don't want to be a pirate. That is what I am wearing. I know this is radio, but you can just picture it in your mind. Traffic cone pirate shirt. Stacey Brotzel That is what I am looking like behind the microphone. Shea Ganim joins us, and he's not going to say anything about the shirt.
5: No, I know better than to comment on the lady's appearance. That's foolish. Good or bad, you don't do that. No, I mean, it is fall. I've been waiting for this. I've been waiting for this.
4: So
5: it's still going to be hot today, though, so we're not getting the killer frost yet. But I have noticed the bugs are much, much better. Don't you think?
4: The aphids are still, everywhere. I was looking at my window and all you could see was a cloud of aphids through the window. I did see a couple of mosquitoes, but it is what it is at this point. I have seen fallen leaves on the ground. So it is starting.
5: Really?
4: Oh, yes.
5: I have not.
2: Don't you think, though, fall, the first official day of fall, should coincide with the first day of school? Because we'll all say it's fall.
6: Yes.
2: And then I'll get inundated with messages saying, correction, the first day of fall is September 22nd.
5: I hate those people.
2: And please stop calling it fall and autumn. We are still in the thick of summer. When your kids are back to school and it is cool outside like this, it just feels like fall.
5: We'll see you in the fall. That's what we say when we go on summer break. Those are the same people that send us when we talk about the days are a little bit longer with daylight saving time.
4: No, it's still 24 hours.
5: It's still, yeah, we know. those people, can you imagine if you had one of those in your life 24/7? Oh, man.
4: Well, her parents are teachers, so she probably did, right?
5: Not just all teachers
4: making
5: are
4: sure
5: like
4: they're
5: that.
4: Correct and the grammar is correct and everything's okay.
2: I'll throw my parents under the school bus here because my mother was an English teacher. She is grammar queen. So I would say, oh, I went to school really slow today. And my mom would say, you certainly did not. You went slowly. That's an adverb. How do you go?
5: Yes.
2: L-Y. Slowly. It's fine, Stacey Brotzel. That's how I was raised. I have the grammar queen hanging over me at all times.
4: Oh,
5: that's
4: I'm bringing
5: though.
4: Back
5: like
4: some
5: that.
4: Painful memories for Sarah, I think. I have put away most of my summer clothes.
5: Well, it's 25 degrees today.
4: It's the shorts. I know, but it doesn't feel like 25. Feel like
5: very
4: a July
5: different.
4: 25.
5: Yeah. Nope,
4: September 25 is completely different. I put away the shorts, the light linen pants. I'm like, I'm done. Because I do have some out in case it hits 30 and I need some warmer clothes.
5: Yeah.
4: But I have started to put them away and put them in the basement.
5: Yeah, I don't blame you. I mean, it's you're right. There is something different about a September 25 degree day and a July 25 degree day. And I don't know what it is, but it's not as hot.
4: The sun,
5: it's not.
4: The placement.
5: Angle
4: the
5: of the sun. I don't know what it is.
4: Something to do with that. Well, if some Edmonton kids were looking to find some hotter temperatures, maybe on a school trip or a field trip, they're not going to find it down in the United States. Well, anywhere outside of Canada, because they are canceling school trips in the city of Edmonton because of a whole host of things. And I know you're tackling this on your show, Shay. What are they saying? So this is only happening in Edmonton. It's not happening in Calgary.
5: Nope.
4: Calgary is a case-by-case basis.
5: Yeah.
4: But here in Edmonton, they're saying, you're not going to Pittsburgh. You're not going to China. You're not going to Japan.
5: UK, France. They had
4: Spain.
5: A whole bunch of trips that were planned that have been canceled. No international travel this year.
4: Anywhere?
5: None. Nobody is leaving Canada with Edmonton Public Schools this year. The superintendent sent a letter to parents saying that in June, some field trip, I don't know what it was, had students that came face-to-face with civil unrest, whatever that means. They said couple that with reported global fuel shortages, recently reported public health concerns, and ongoing military conflict, which introduces further unpredictability and risk to international travel. I think it's a gross overreaction, frankly. But
4: maybe with the fuel costs, maybe they're just pricing some parents out of it.
5: Oh, that's the thing. International travel is not, and
4: it's not cheap.
5: There are a lot of parents that say, it's really, really hard to do, especially with what's going on in the country. I get that. But to just put out the blanket. Now, Calgary did last year. Calgary put a one-year pause in to reassess. But they say trips are going ahead this year on a case-by-case basis. They'll look at it. Same thing in Toronto. But Edmonton has just come out and said, no, we're not doing any international travel. And like I say, there's a whole list of reasons in there. There's an educational component, but some of these kids were, preparing for international competitions down in the States that they're not going to get to go to and things like that. So kids are going to lose a lot from this. I don't think I never took an international trip, but I just think it's a big overreaction. And I talked to a social worker about this, or a professor of sociology today, in terms of, she says, you want global citizens. That's what we want to create, right? You're scaring the hell out of kids. Like, are you not creating the impression that the world is a big, bad, scary place? And it's not. hundreds of thousands of people will travel today without incident, right? Mm-hmm. Hundreds of thousands of school trips will take place this year without incident. I just think it's, sure, some don't make sense perhaps, but to cancel all of them doesn't make sense to me.
2: It's also mashing together two very different things. If it's the cost and the fuel prices and it creates haves and have-nots, then say that. The fuel prices are to control. But if it's geopolitical events civil unrest, then those are different issues. Like,
5: what is it, Ebola that they're worried about, I guess? Maybe, well, don't go to East Africa.
4: There's a whole host of issues. And maybe they canceled the United States trips because, well, airlines are canceling vacations. And maybe there's parents who say, I don't want my kid, I'm not sending my kid there. I don't want my money to help an economy that's actively attacking us right now. But then you're seeing politicians go there in droves. Just this week, there's this government, I don't know, I guess politicians go to be better governors. I don't know, not governors as in state leaders, but governors people as people who govern.
5: Office,
4: Kerry Dyott is there. He's a conservative MP here in Edmonton. Jennifer Johnson, who is that controversial UCP MLA from Lacombe, she's at the same conference. And then, of course, the premier. She is heading
5: on a
4: personal / business trip to Nashville, where she's going to meet with the Chamber of Commerce of Nashville, which I don't know what if that has anything to do with this trade war we're in, but she wants to make Calgary a more, a destination for country music.
5: Sure.
4: I guess it's the grand old Inglewood or something that they want to set up. I don't know.
5: Grand old
4: American politicians going there, and there's millions of Canadians that are just saying, "I'm not going to the United States." What's going on? Is there sort of a dissidence here? It's just a big difference.
5: Well, I mean,
4: in mental.
5: Yeah, I mean, people make their own choices, right? And not everybody agrees with not traveling to the United States, and people make their own personal choices. So, I mean, whatever. The premier, you know, there's a big conversation about whether the premier should be there or not. Is that where you should be taking your vacations? And, you know, people will hold her to account. But what if you're a kid who's competing for an international competition in, I don't know, science or dance or athletics or whatever the case may be, and this is your one shot, and now you're not going to go for political reasons? Do you want to make a child's academic or athletic endeavors a political statement and deny them that? I don't think you do. I leave it up to the kid. If the kid feels that strongly about it, or his parents feel that strongly, or her parents feel that strongly, then they can make that choice.
4: Yep.
5: But I don't think the school board should make that choice.
2: I do know back in the 2020 year, my son's school had a competition. You had to write this incredibly wild research essay to be considered to go on the trip to Quebec for the French immersion program. And this was not like a paragraph. This was an essay with sources and passions and why you need to go and what you're going to get out of it. And then they all wrote these papers. And then 2 days later, it was canceled because of COVID. And the kids were like, I wrote a 12-page paper for nothing. And I was like, not for nothing, for the learning, for the writing, and none of them were having it.
4: Yeah, and I think it is an individual family decision. And if people are going down to the States, and I have friends going down to the States to visit family, to go to events, to take care of their sick dad in Palm Springs, and this is an individual decision for people. But for a conference that you just smooze on other politicians, you're just like, could this not have been canceled?
5: I think so. Yeah, absolutely. I mean,
4: we're talking about that Midwestern governing conference. I don't know where it is. Ohio, maybe?
5: Is that where it is? Ohio?
4: Is it in Ohio? I don't know. There's a whole bunch of politicians from across Canada there. But it just, you know, the kids are having to make the sacrifice. Well, some kids are. Just the Edmonton kids. Because I know St. Albert kids, just outside of Edmonton, they're planning international European trips.
5: Is that right, eh?
4: Yeah. Well, so it just is really just focus on this one this one board, right?
5: Yeah. And they made the decision. And like I will say, Calgary is doing it on a case-by-case basis. But Calgary put in a pause last year to reassess all international trips. I'm not sure why. I mean, maybe for some of the same reasons to make sure. I'm sure there's insurance questions and everything that are involved, but you've got to be careful with what you're doing. But okay, if you're going to the UK, like what is the risk of the UK or France or anywhere?
4: There's risks with everything you
5: do. Sure there is,
4: right? There's a risk driving on a school bus to school, right?
5: Of course, exactly.
4: Lots of risks.
5: And you want to kids to be faced with risk to understand that risk is something that exists. And this is the other thing I talked about with the professor of sociology. kids need that. That teaches kids. If you run from risk every time you encounter risk, you never get anywhere. So
4: yeah, I think it's probably the risk to the school board, right?
5: Mm-hmm. Exactly.
4: And the lawsuits. Exactly. And if something happens, or the chaperone, yes. You know, do you want to chaperone a trip and you're just like, oh, geez, I'm stuck in an airport for 4 days because they've locked off flights because of a conflict in the Middle East, right? It's just sort of those ripple effects where it's everything is so interconnected. Flights are so interconnected that if one area goes down, it just there's a domino effect on other places right around the world. So, all right, Shay, before I let you go, do you have a good side?
5: No.
4: So when I'm taking a picture, no, they don't. So I know we got our headshots taken just a couple of weeks ago. Did you like, okay, focus on my right or my left? I have to tilt my body this way or that way to catch the light.
5: No. Do you?
4: I don't know. Probably. I probably do, but do I know what it is? I have not studied myself long enough. But apparently, Mark Carney, our prime minister, says he has a good side. And so when somebody was trying to take his picture yesterday on the street, he's like, oh, really? Don't catch that side of me. Catch this side of me.
5: No way.
4: 100%. He did.
5: Do you think I look like Mark Carney?
2: What?
4: No.
5: I hear that all. A lady walked up to me at the Guns N' Roses show. Anybody ever tell you you look like Mark? I hear it all the time.
4: No.
5: There is something occasionally.
2: You have just opened the can of little worms.
5: I know, right?
2: Shagan, have fun with that. Yeah.
4: It's better than Justin Trudeau. I don't know. Just saying. All right, you can catch Shay's show from 10 until 1 o'clock. And then coming up, that one side that Mark Carney doesn't want you to see. That's next.
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4: I'm Stacey Brotzel, the human traffic cone, wearing an orange shirt today. So I've been taking the ribbings this morning and I'm willing to take it. But do you have a good side? Is there something about yourself besides my orange shirt that you don't like, that you don't like in photos, that you're like, okay, no, let me stand over this way. Get my good side. Do you have a good side and a bad side?
2: Like emotionally, yes. Yes, I do. Photo-wise, I don't think so, but I will say this. I have very, very, very short hair.

0: moments that actually make politicians into real people. He has insecurities just as long as we do. But I have to point out to Mark Carney that in recent reports, 88% of women surveyed find bald men attractive. And another research from Wharton School shows that men with shaved heads often are viewed as more dominant, taller, stronger, more masculine than men with hair.
1: I mean, there is a difference, though, right? Because if you're 100% full bald, shiny, perfect head, that is different than going through the whole. Okay, there's a little spot, there's a bigger spot, there's a much bigger spot. And women also lose their hair and get balding moments.
0: Mm-hmm.
1: But there is an Instagram account called the Toupee Queen, where she fits men for new toupees.
0: I've seen that. It's so good.
1: Because if you think of a toupee as it looks like some kid walked into a carpet store, took their child scissor, cut out this big circle and slapped it on your head. If that's how you think of toupees, check out Toupee Queen on Instagram. Because the before and afters, you would never ever know. You would bet your house this is real hair and this is men getting these incredible pieces of work on their heads.
0: But you know what? If you can't afford that, and it's something kind of similar to what I do when I get gray hair. I have this little paintbrush and I paint my gray roots. But you know what? If you can't afford a toupee, maybe you can go this route. Do you remember this, Sarah Crosby?
2: Now, Ron, you're about 3 inches from his scalp.
3: Right. And that's all you do.
2: And you're just spraying it like you would with a bottle of hairspray or something.
3: It's as simple as that. Well, I'm going to let that dry. Let me use the finishing spray over here.
0: Good-looking hair. Ron Popeil's. Remember that?
1: Mm-hmm, the spray. It was like a spray can. You just sprayed your head, and he was like, it's perfect.
0: $135 value, only $19.95 if you call now.
1: Well, on that note, his side product to that was like the Flowbee hair cutter, and you attached it to your vacuum cleaner, and you just like ran it over your head, and it cut your hair, and then the hair all went away. I remember asking my parents, I wanted one of those so badly. I wanted to play with it. I wanted to give everyone in my family haircuts. And my mom was like, no, we're not going to like be cutting our hair with the Flowbee. And then fast forward to 2020, 2021, and we were cutting our own hair anyways because of the pandemic.
0: That's true. Oh, if your mom would have just put out for a Flowbee. And you know what? You can use AI for all of these photos, too. You can, like, say, I took a photo and I was slouching a bit, and I just put it through AI ChatGPT. I'm like, can you make me stand up straight? And I stood up straight. So you can get rid of anything you don't like. You can make every side your good side with AI right now. Well, coming up, is Donald Trump jealous of Mark Carney? Donald Trump with his flowing orange hair. Is that why he dislikes him so much? And that's why he's taking out on Canada. Kind of a wild theory, but we're going to get into it when the 9 a.m. free-for-all continues after your news.
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11: Welcome to the 9 a.m. free-for-all. Half of it here, QR Calgary. Half of it in Edmonton, 880 Chad with Stacey Brotzel. We were chatting about the fact Prime Minister Mark Carney says he has a good side and he didn't want photographers, passers-by, to get his bald spot in a photo.
12: He was joking when he said it, but
11: he was joking.
12: Yeah.
11: Here's something, though, that is happening, and it's happened to me twice now, and it might also happen to you if you are someone doing speeches or meetings or conferences, and that is I've had guests take my photo, AI me, artificial intelligence my photos, and then put it on their social media. And we asked our AI guest, Krista J. Hill from AI North, about doing this, and she said, no one should ever take your photo, put you through an AI photo generator, and put something out on the other end, because you haven't given permission to be torqued and twisted and perfected in that way. So if you see your image out there and you think, that's not me, who did that? She said you should actually have a respectful conversation with someone and say, so I see that you took my photo, you turned me into this. I would appreciate it if you didn't do that without my permission. So photos and selfies and good sides getting much more complicated in 2026.
12: 100%. So what did they do? What did they turn you into?
11: Well, they took a photo that exists of me on the internet, but I'm like Sarah Crosby 2.0, like Sarah Crosby A+. My neck, I have the most beautiful giraffe neck anyone's ever seen in this picture. My teeth are whiter. I just look better. Like, everything's sort of been sparkled. I look AI. It's me, but it's not me.
12: All right. If somebody wants to take a picture of me and make me look beautiful, go right ahead.
11: Stacey
12: Brotzel. Go right ahead.
11: No one can make you feel beautiful but yourself.
12: That's true. But if you want to put it out there and you just need to get rid of this, your long neck, my turkey neck, you can get rid of that anytime, right? I took some bathing suit photos. We were on vacation. It was nice that I had my little bikini on. I'm like, things are not sitting as flat as I'd like to, you know, just little rolls. And so I did put it through AI, and I'm just like, it just makes me feel a little bit better. And you just have to say, can you just smooth things out a little bit there? No, it didn't make me skinnier than I am. Just smooth things out. And it didn't. I'm like, okay, well, now that I'm okay with that. Mm-hmm. Right. And we actually talked to a professional photographer today about, are people even needing professional photos anymore? Is AI cutting into the business? Because at my kid's grad ceremony, somebody's there taking pictures,
11: yep,
12: putting them out there, putting a watermark on, which, you know, most of the time you either buy the photos or you have a photo with a watermark, but you can put those photos through AI, take the watermark off, and you've got the photo. But at risk is that the guy doesn't sell enough photos, and he's like, next year he doesn't show up. So you have no photos of your kid walking across the stage because nobody's buying those photos.
11: Right. There are complicated issues in this world right now when it comes to photos and videos and vanity. And on that note, there's a woman in the United States. Her name is Michelle Wolf. She's a beloved comedian. She did the White House Correspondents' Dinner. She's had Netflix specials. She put a video out last night that said, you know what I'm going to say? I'm going to say this ridiculous trade war between U.S. President Donald Trump and Prime Minister Mark Carney boils down to one very ridiculous thing, and that is Trump is jealous of the Prime Minister of Canada. Take a listen.
13: There's three parts of this U.S.-Canada trade war that not enough people are talking about. First, Mark Carney, the Prime Minister of Canada, he's like an attractive older dude, and Trump's mad about that. That's a bigger factor than people are letting it be. Trump is mad because Mark Carney is better looking than him. Mark Carney is like, I mean, he's the finance guy. He spent over a decade at Goldman, and then he was the head of the Bank of England. Do you know how big of a deal that is? He's Canadian, and he was the head of the Bank of England. They've never had a non-British person be the head of the Bank of England. Do you know how many finance bros and gilets he had to beat for that job? So if anyone can win a trade war, it's going to be Mark Carney. The third point is, yes, Canada might be quite inconvenienced by a trade war, but if anyone can be inconvenienced, it's Canadians. The whole country learned French so that one province could pretend it was. They're going to be fine. Part of the problem. Now, Trump, and you know things are going bad because Trump just renamed Lake Ontario Lake America. And that's not going to change anything. Mark Carney's still so much better looking than you. He looks like he does, and you look like you just got pulled out of the lake after a 3-day search and rescue. And that's basically the U.S.-Canada trade war.
11: That is Michelle Wolf giving all the goods and saying, you know what, like, let's call a spade here. This is a president who puts his name on everything, who wants to control everything, own everything. Is it possible the dude is just jealous? And that is what is the basis of this trade war between our countries that is going to affect farmers and shop owners and businesses on both sides of the border.
12: Do I think he's jealous of Mark Carney's looks? No, I don't think that factors in at all. But is he jealous of the attention that Mark Carney has been getting? And he's been getting attention from right across the world. And it probably might have started with the Davos speech, the middle power speech that everyone talked about after he presented and talked about how the middle powers will have to rise up. And I think that there's so much oxygen in the room, and Donald Trump wants to take up 99% of it. So when other people are getting attention and around the world, he wants to be the guy that everyone's talking about. So I think he's sort of getting under Trump's skin by taking some of that oxygen in the room away.
11: And he's not used to being told no, because if you go back to my very, very, this is my very, very favorite Donald Trump moment, the famous Access Hollywood tape where you just grab women by the woo-hoo, and call it a day. In that video, Trump says, you just take whatever you want when you're a man of power. He's not used to being told no. So when you have a prime minister who says, no deal is better than a bad deal, no, when he hears no means no, it throws him off his game because he's not used to being told no. So it makes everything absolutely chaos. In the vein of this conversation, the absurdity that maybe Donald Trump is jealous of Mark Carney. We put it out there this morning of everyone has this moment, though. If you're being truthful, maybe it was in childhood, maybe it was being a teenager, maybe it was at your first job. The jealous moment you had where you look back and you think, all right, that's humiliating, but I'll tell it the truth. I used to be jealous of blank because of blank. What were you jealous of that now you can say, okay, time has passed. I'm not so jealous anymore. And the messages this morning on the QR Calgary side, Stacey, were hilarious because most of them go back to moments of childhood and It set the path for your entire life thinking you missed out on something.
12: So what did people say? What were the best ones?
11: James said he grew up always being jealous that one of his friends had a pinball machine in his basement and he never understood why his family could not have a pinball machine in their home like James. And so James was always the guy to him. Michelle says she always questioned why her mother would never buy her an easy bake oven. She wanted one so badly. Everyone had one but her. And she still thinks decades later about not having one of those teeny tiny kid ovens.
12: I have an extra one. If she wants to pay for postage, I can send it to her.
11: And then Gord's thing was the big wheel, the cool kids in the neighborhood.
12: Oh, the loud thing, and you could hear it before you saw it.
11: Gord said the cool kids had a big wheel. He never had a big wheel. He was jealous of all the boys who had the big wheel. And why was he not allowed to have one to terrorize the sidewalks? So these things that we were jealous of as kids still float through our brains today.
12: Yeah, we changed things pretty quickly at my kids' birthday parties when the kid is opening up gifts. Remember, there's just this big show of opening gifts. Mm-hmm. And I just think that kids, it's really hard to control their emotions. And you could see, my kid included, them going, oh, look at that. Oh, why did she get that? I want that. Oh, what? She got what at her birthday party? And I remember my kid going, oh my, and almost melting down seeing other people open up their gifts and some very extravagant gifts, and they're kids and they're like, I want that, instead of being happy, hey, you deserve this, or, oh, I'm so happy for you that you received a big wheel. And so I stopped making a scene out of opening gifts. That was a thing when I was a kid. But I'd get like markers or a Barbie or something like that, and people like, "Oh, you got a Barbie? Okay, I have like 12 of them." But now we had this conversation yesterday on the show where it's like parents are just upping, providing more and more and more for their kids. That the kids are around watching this whole elaborate gift opening is just like. It's almost to the point where they're not having any fun anymore. They're not enjoying themselves because of that jealousy that creeps up.
11: I was also jealous of the kids who got to go to the mall. Remember those places that you went through the binders and you picked out designs and then they ironed them onto your t-shirt for you? Remember the t-shirt places?
12: Yeah.
11: I was jealous of the kids who got to go to those little stands and the sparkle decals you could press onto a shirt. Childhood jealousy does weird things to your head.
12: I think as an adult, you sort of come into your own, and I see people who have way more money than me, and they have way nicer houses that go on way more trips, and I think to myself, you deserve every second of it. And have a great time, and you worked really hard for that house. So it just when you're a kid, you just can't contemplate those emotions, and you're just like, I'm angry, I am mad, and why don't I have that?
11: I am jealous of people who go on great trips, though. That is still true. Message us anytime on our shows in Calgary, 403-974-8255. In Edmonton, 780-451-8800. Coming up next on the show, a moment from one of you who said back to school lunches of the 70s and 80s and 90s traumatized all of us to the point where now we can't eat sandwiches anymore. Do you think, yes, I hear some truth in that. Or are you thinking, what the heck are you talking about? A BLT is the best thing on the planet. We'll discuss back to school trauma at lunchtime coming up next.
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11: It is the 9 a.m. free-for-all. Welcome to 880 Chad with Stacey Bratzel, and this is QR Calgary. My name is Sarah Crosby. All right, listener Jason, J-A-Y-S-O-N. Jason took a photo of Stacey Bratzel and me, AI'd us, put us together, and my goodness, someone give these girls some sort of opportunity, because We look fantastic.
12: We certainly do. It's cartoons, Stacey and Sarah, but I want to watch that show. There's no turkey neck, and I actually have a waist, which is just absolutely fantastic.
11: Your waist in this photo is like a size zero, maybe minus two. Like we are tiny girls right here.
12: God bless AI.
11: Look at our teeth, though. They're the color of marshmallows. No one's teeth look like that. We do
12: it's
11: look
12: a
11: good,
12: goal.
11: Though.
12: It's an aim. No, we do look good. Thanks, Jason, for making us smile today.
11: On the topic of jealousy, Jim from Lethbridge says, I was so jealous back in my school days of the kids who had the really cool lunch boxes. And if you were a kid of the 80s, for sure, anytime a big movie came out or something big happened in pop culture, there was a lunch box to match it. I remember those days too, Jim. And here's something funny. We were talking about this today, that I said, I used to sit on the gym floor at lunchtime, and there were days I had mac and cheese loaf in my sandwich. And as entertainment, you would take your finger and go and pop out the little mac and cheese pieces. Now, Dave McIver on this show, who's younger than me, but also from here, and I'm from Ontario, he's never heard of mac and cheese loaf.
12: Stop. I was just about to say, what is mac and cheese loaf? What is that?
11: Is this an age thing or is this an Ontario thing? Because Mayor Jeremy Farkas, who was born and raised in Northeast Calgary, has also never heard of this. Google deli meat mac and cheese loaf. And it was deli meat. And then it was loaded with little teeny tiny bright yellow orange squares of cheese and teeny tiny pieces of macaroni. And
12: it's like bologna with mac and cheese in it. So they're slices. When you think loaf, I just thought it was like a whole, like a meatloaf or something. But no, this is these slices. And I guess I have seen them before, but I've never eaten them before.
11: Kids these days have cell phones to keep them entertained. We would sit on the gym floor, and maybe this was very much an Oshawa, Ontario upbringing, and we would poke those little pieces through the deli meat and eat them out of the palm of our hand. That was entertainment in 1983.
12: What would your son say if you packed a sandwich with mac and cheese loaf in it?
11: I'm going to find this, and I'm going to bring this in for Dave McIver. I'm going to bring it in for Calgary Mayor Jeremy Farkas, and we're going to bring this back, because if I lived through this trauma, others should also have to taste the mac and cheese loaf. Now, on that note, we've talked a lot this week because it's the thing of back to school and back to school lunches. We got this great call about how if you are a child of a certain vintage, all those sandwiches in the brown paper bag with a thing of raisins and a bruised apple and a juice box have scarred you from ever loving sandwiches again. Take a listen.
2: Hi, Sarah Crosby. You know what? When I used to go to school, like in high school and stuff, we used to have to take bagged lunches, and I used to either eat the inside, just the inside, or just the bread, one or the other, and then throw the rest out because I was so sick of sandwiches. I mean, I refuse to eat the darn sandwiches, and I still got a thing to this day. I just got a thing against sandwiches. Okay, so I'm going to shut up right now. Thanks, Sarah. Bye.
11: So for all of you who say all you guys ever do is talk about politics and Trump, that was real unfiltered sandwich angst from one of our listeners on, I don't want to eat another sandwich as long as I live.
12: Oh, the canned ham. My mom was a big fan of canned ham. You would put some mayonnaise in it. It's so salty, but so delicious. But the problem with lunches now is that you can't just put a sandwich and a bruised apple and maybe those sesame seed things. Remember those sesame seed crackers?
11: Mm-hmm. I love those.
12: Yeah, and the raisins, the sun-ripe raisins. I still love the raisins. I tried to put that in my kid's lunch. She's like, what is this garbage? I'm not eating them. And so she made me eat them all. She won't even eat the sesame seeds. quarantined things because our world has so opened up. Before, we saw what other people were eating, and maybe you put school lunches in an encyclopedia or you read about it in a Judy Blume book or something like that, and you're like, oh, that sounds interesting. Now you see all of these TikToks and these Instagram and all of these Food Network shows that show the possibilities of unbelievable lunches, and the bar has risen so much because we know so much and that the possibilities are so much that they're like, I'm not eating that cruddy mac and cheese loaf sandwich because I want sushi. I want homemade sushi, or I want avocado toast in my lunch, or a charcuterie in my lunch. Because you're seeing everyone else up their game, you feel like your game has to be up too.
11: When is the last time one of you in your child's lunch put ants on a log and cut up celery sticks, slathered it in Cheese Whiz, and then put little raisins along the top? Because that was a classic of childhood.
12: Minus the raisins for me. Raisins had to be separate, but the Cheese Whiz with the celery, delicious.
11: Now, here's something fun for tomorrow. Text Stacy. She will let me know what you say. 780-451-8800. Here in Calgary, it's 403-974-8255. Have you ever, because of anything in your child's lunch, had a note come home from the teacher? Because back in Ontario, so you can scream, scream about Ontario about this. Back in Ontario, they have junior kindergarten. And my son was 4 years old in JK. And I put, after Halloween, this little thing of nibs in his lunch. The little red licorice.
12: Yeah.
11: I put nibs in his lunch. And I got a note from my son's JK teacher, handwritten, that said, "Do not, Ms. Crosby, do not put this type of food in your son's lunch again. It is neither nutritious nor healthy. Real fruit only, please."
12: Oh, come on.
11: True story. My husband can validate that is absolutely fact.
12: Oh, I wasn't questioning you, but come on. If it's not a safety issue, if somebody's saying it's a choking hazard, or somebody's allergic to this, please don't bring this. There's no way a teacher should say you as a parent should only pack this in the lunch.
11: Yeah, the note over the nibs.
12: Nope.
11: The nope. Nibby note.
12: Nope. Nope.
11: The nibby note got me. Have you ever received a note from a principal, a teacher, anyone saying, please don't do this with your child's lunch? Would love to hear your stories, and we'll be back tomorrow morning, same time, same place.
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32: This is Global News. It is 10 o'clock. I'm Zach Ferguson. It is 13 degrees, heading up to 16 today and up to 22 tomorrow. The Elks are ready to hit the field tonight, but first, concerns around infill development continue, with residents of Parkview neighborhood having staged a protest. As Global's Catherine Ludwig reports, they're concerned with the several infill developments that are planned for a single street.
33: A large crowd took over the sidewalk in the Parkview neighborhood on Sunday. They say they're not against infill development, but that it's too much, too fast.
34: We're going from 7 families to over 50 in half a city block.
33: 7 homes along this street are set to be demolished and become multi-unit houses. Global News was told multiple residents living along this street are now moving because of these builds. The city says mature neighborhoods like Parkview need to evolve to maintain vibrancy and the local economy. Councillor Tu Parmer says she hears the concerns, but council has no desire to change the bylaw, advising neighborhoods to seek restrictive covenants. A solution residents of the Parkview neighborhood say they've been working towards.
34: People Global News spoke with say that they've gone to city council several times to voice their concerns they feel have fallen on deaf ears. They're planning to take their concerns to the front steps of the legislative building in late October. Catherine Ludwig, Global News.
32: Members of Alberta's Samson Cree Nation are mourning Indigenous filmmaker Georgina Lightning, who was killed at a horse race track Saturday night. Lightning was filming a race at the Enoch Cree Nation when a horse veered off the track and struck her. RCMP say that she was at a designated media area when it happened. She was declared dead at the scene. The incident is still under investigation. And Canada is set to implement counter tariffs on the United States at midnight tonight. It will affect nearly $28 billion worth of U.S. products. Ottawa called for the tit-for-tat measure shortly after trade talks with Washington broke down last month. The countermeasure is in response to Washington's imposition of tariffs on some $28 billion in Canadian goods over the so-called trade irritants. And staying on topic, U.S. President Donald Trump's trade war with Canada has become an issue at the ballot box.
0: Polling shows U.S. tariffs on Canadian goods and renaming Lake Ontario are both unpopular with American voters. Many political observers have been predicting for a while now that the House of Representatives will flip to the Democrats. But Western University political scientist Matthew Lebo says the U.S. Senate could also now be in play in this November's elections. He says that's because some of the key battleground states have close trading relationships with Canada. Jason White, The Canadian Press.
32: Moving into 880 Ched Sports, the Edmonton Elks are in Calgary today for the Labor Day Classic. The Elks are coming off of a bye week, looking to stay atop the West Division with a win. Elks receiver Austin Mack says the team needs to be ready from the start.
1: Right now, we're just trying to focus on what's in front of us. Regardless, that is a good team. We got to make sure that we give them a great show. We got to play three-phase football. We can't come in flat like we've done and picked it up in the second half. A team like that, they might get on us quick. So we got to make sure we're playing good ball from the start.
32: You can catch the game live right here on 880 Chen today at 4 o'clock with the countdown to kickoff starting at 2:30. Also in the CFL, elsewhere, the Toronto Argonauts will visit the Hamilton Tiger Cats. The second place Argos are 2 points ahead of the Tiger Cats in the east. Moving to 880 Chen weather, we do have some clouds here in Edmonton with a 60% chance of showers as we hit a high of 16 degrees. Tonight, the clouds will stay over the skies as we drop down to an overnight low of 11. Tomorrow, we're going to get some clearer skies and a high of 22. Wednesday, some very sunny skies and a high of 24. Right now, though, in Edmonton, we are sitting at 13 degrees. I'm Zach Ferguson. 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
11: You know, we used to always proudly say never a dull moment in Alberta politics, and that still holds true. But I think BC's trying to give us a run for our money. I think BC is trying to take over as the wackiest place politically in, well, I mean, it'd be pretty hard to outdo the United States. But in Canada, perhaps it's trying to take over the title of wackiest political scene in Canada, because it's goofy what's going on there right now. And as you heard, another one this morning, another conservative MLA deciding, I've had enough, I'm out. This makes seven, I want to say, since the leadership change, which was a couple of months ago. It's like six in a week, if I remember. It's sheer and utter chaos. It's free fall for the conservatives in BC. So what's going on? We're going to try and get some help figuring out what's happening. We're going to chat with Richard Zussman, who is Vice President of Public Affairs for Western Canada at Burton. Richard, thanks for being with us today. I appreciate your time.
12: Yeah, British Columbians love nothing more to best Albertans and all sorts of things. So if it includes our crazy politics, we're good with that, Shay.
11: Yeah, and you're certainly giving us a run for your money right now. There's no question about it. Okay, so give me the numbers here. We got another one this morning. That makes seven since Findlay took over and six in a week. Do I have that right?
12: Yep, that's correct, and there will be more. And for sure, the MLA for Boundary Similkameen, which for your listeners who love traveling that route along the U.S. border through British Columbia, will know the riding of Donegal Wilson. So she is likely going to leave at some point, potentially as early as today.
11: Okay.
12: And there are a few more that are grappling with this, as there's a true reckoning within this Conservative Party since Kerry Lynn Finley became the leader.
11: Yeah, okay. Tell us what's going on. She's only been leader for about 2 months, but like you say, it seems that seemed to be where everything started to break down. She did win the leadership. So what's the story with Kerry Lynn Findlay? What was her campaign about? How did she become so polarizing?
12: Yeah, it's a great question. In the end, there were five candidates who were vying for leadership, and it really became a fight for the soul of the Conservative Party, and it was about that purity test of who is the most conservative. You know, our politics in British Columbia, as many of the listeners will know, has been complicated over time. The BC Liberal Party reigned here for a long time. In essence, is a combination between a federal Liberal and a federal Conservative Party. That has started to break down over the last decade as the NDP has governed here. And so this leadership was really about, do you have any ties to the old BC Liberals, or are you a pure conservative? And Carolyn Finley was able to win the leadership as the pure conservative candidate. On the final ballot, she got 51% of the vote. And although most of the people inside the Conservative Party likely would have aligned more closely to some of the other candidates, there was a lot of spite towards the runner-up, Caroline Elliott, because her campaign team was largely built out from political operatives that had helped Doug Ford win the premiership in Ontario, largely a guy named Corey Tonight, who, you know, those who love politics in this country likely know who Corey is. And because of all of this, the Prime Minister's office, or not Prime Minister's office, the Conservative Leader's office, Pierre Poilievre's office, got involved in the leadership. They hate Corey Tonight as well, and they helped push Carolyn Finley over the top. So you now have this very socially conservative leader over the age of 70, not particularly relatable, and starts hiring people in her office, and more important, starts firing people from the Conservative office who had links to the Liberals. And this really rubbed people the wrong way, because so many of the MLAs that are now quitting worked very closely with some of these people, and some of them are like in their 20s and 30s, Shay, people who are struggling to pay their rent or their mortgages. Like, all of a sudden, these staffers are not pure enough for Carolyn Finley, and they're all gone, and MLAs are saying, this is not the direction. We want to fight the NDP. We don't want to fight each other. And so it's, we have seen this, you know, cannibalism that's happened, and now you have all these MLAs sitting on the outside trying to figure out what their political future looks like.
11: Yeah, it's absolutely chaotic. We're hearing, you know, she's unelectable. Talk about the downfall of the Conservative Party, because the last election, they damn near won, Richard. I mean, they came within a couple of seats of government, didn't they?
12: Yeah, I'm actually working on a book right now that's going to be coming out in April that details the last 8 years of politics in our province. And I was writing over the weekend this exact chapter that you described. Now, the Conservative Party saw an unprecedented movement. BC Liberals, BC United collapsed. Their polling numbers collapsed, and they gave up, handed it over to the Conservatives. This was a ragtag group of people who had not done proper vetting for candidates. You know, we've seen some of that in Alberta politics as well, around the types of people that get into the political system, you know, during these populist uprisings. The Conservatives, you know, lost one seat by a few hundred votes. They had some vote splits in a few other ridings. If all of that had flipped, Shay, John Rustad would be the premier today. It didn't happen. And then since then, we have seen, again, this purity testing, this fighting inside the party. It is hard to keep political parties together. Canadians aren't one or two or three different ways. We're a dozen different ways, two dozen different ways. So political parties often are a combination of different groups that come together under one big umbrella. And keeping those big groups together can prove to be very hard, especially when you are so idealistic. So that's really what's happening to the Conservatives. One of the architects of this movement told me in an interview for my book that you can't make the assumption that Carolyn Finley is driven by winning. She is driven by her own financial stability, so keeping the job and making money, but she's also driven by this idea of purity, that someone has to be conservative. BC is not a conservative province.
11: No,
12: it may be a center-right province, but it's not conservative. Federal Liberals help decide who wins here, and Carolyn Finley has done everything she can to isolate them from the party. So it's been wild to watch because of the human dynamics, but it really is about this idea of trying to test purity over how do I create a coalition that can actually win in the province.
11: So the question now is what happens? I mean, EB, he's not a popular premier either. He looked like pretty much a lame duck. He was ripe for the picking. He's got to be happy about this, but now we hear rumors of a third party. Like, when can an election be called, and who might win it, Richard?
12: Yeah, a fourth party, a fifth party, who knows? Like, right now, I'm being told about at least the existence of three different center parties.
11: Three?
12: know, David Eby could go to the lieutenant governor pretty much at any point and say, based on what we're seeing down south, Donald Trump has created so much instability that we need an election here in D.C. to create stability. But the reality for why he'd be doing that to the lieutenant governor is saying, look, we need stability in our own province. And this political system's getting blown up. You know, half a dozen MLAs are sitting as independents. By the time he goes to the LG, that's probably over a dozen. So he can do it at any point. The challenge we have in D.C. here, Shay, is we have our municipal elections coming up in the fall, and all the municipal elections in D.C. are run on the same day.
11: Yep.
12: There's no way that we can find enough schools and churches and community centers to have people vote efficiently during two elections, and the premier knows that. He's not going to force Elections BC into trying to have to manage two elections simultaneously. So I would expect the earliest window we're looking at would be in November for an election in BC, potentially into next year. And all these conversations are happening right now because, like you said, David Eby was finished. Drew and Finley came out of the leadership. The party got a boost in the polls. The Conservatives were up 8. The NDP was struggling immensely with this issue around the Declaration of the Rights of Indigenous People. Eby had handled it terribly. And I was being told, he was telling people around him that, you know, he was ready to consider leaving and launching a leadership, and a new premier could come in and see if they could, you know, rescue the NDP. Well, Carolyn Finley did the work for him, and I would anticipate now he's getting prepared to go to the electorate. If he wins a majority, he would be the first ever NDP leader to win two majority governments. Nobody in this province's history as a New Democrat has ever done that. So I think we're looking at sort of this timeline now of late fall into winter and then spring as an early election, because what the NDP can't do, Shay, is they can't let the center right organize again.
11: Yes, yeah.
12: They had their chance. They elected their leader. If they do it, they're going to miss an opportunity to wipe whatever this political entity is short term off the map.
11: Exactly, yeah, and buy themselves a little more time. They don't have to have an election for two more years, is it, Richard?
12: Fall of 2028. So the
11: fall
12: next
11: of 20, okay.
12: Election day is 2 years from this fall.
11: So they're going to rush it, yeah. Wouldn't it be crazy if they didn't? Fascinating stuff, Richard. Thanks so much for walking us through it. I appreciate it.
12: Yeah, pleasure. Thanks for having me on.
11: You bet. Thank you so much. Richard Zussman, who is VP of Public Affairs, Western Canada at Burton. It really is remarkable to see. And like I say, I mean, it was funny because I was prepping for this interview before the show started, and I was going to start by saying to Richard, hey, listen, we talked about this on Crosstalk on Friday. I don't think anybody's resigned since then. I think maybe the bleeding has stopped. And then definitely not. There was another one this morning. So, like I say, that's 7 since Findlay took over, 6 in a week. And the shocking thing is, you know, the last election 2 years ago, the Conservatives had 44 MLAs. They were within 2 of actually forming government in British Columbia. Now they have 30. They've lost 14 MLAs in a couple of years. Like, so if you are Eby, who is a disaster, as Richard said, popularity is horrible. All kinds of controversy. I mean, the budget debacle from last week. Oops. We screwed up by $1.5 billion. There's the land, the property rights, all that sort of stuff. He was finished, as Richard said. That was it. They'd gone in so many self-inflicted wounds. It was the end of the line for the NDP. But then the Conservatives completely exploded in the last 2 months here. Completely off the rails. And literally now there's talk about a third option emerging. You know, there are other options, of course, but sort of a centrist party in Alberta. Or not Alberta, BC. I was just thinking we had that in Alberta, in the Alberta Party, and now they're trying to reimagine themselves as the Progressive Tories, I think they're called. It makes sense in a lot of ways, and a lot of people will tell them, yeah, that's what we want. These Conservatives are crazy. The NDP are crazy. I don't want to be part of any of them. I want another option. But it's an entirely different conversation when it comes time to actually vote. And people typically don't vote for the centrist option. We saw it year after year after year after year here with the Alberta Party. Everybody would phone the show and say, yeah, you know what? I like that. I like that. I don't feel at home with either one of these parties. I think maybe that's for me. Yeah, you didn't vote for him at the end of the day, did you? Never did. So we'll see where it goes. But it's just fascinating to watch what's happening in British Columbia over the past couple of days.
3: Will I be treated fairly?
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11: This one's a little bit different. We're going to be talking about AI, not stealing your job, not taking over the planet, not, you know, killing us all. We're going to talk about this, okay? Listen to this for a second.

0: that is a guy named Eddie Dalton. And I say that tongue in cheek because he doesn't exist. But the music does, and does quite well, actually. Eddie Dalton is, that video that we're looking at right there has 6.8 million views. Now, Eddie Dalton is AI. He's fake. Doesn't exist. But has found an audience, and he's not alone. There's a whole bunch of these. There's more and more each and every single day, to tell you the truth. And people are getting concerned about it. Even people who, you know, recognize that it's there are saying, listen, how did it get there? It's because of us. It's because of real artists. We're going to talk to Eric Alper about this. You know Eric. He's a publicist, music commentator, host of Sirius XM radio show. Eric, thanks for joining us to talk about this. I appreciate it.
1: No problem. Just so you know, this isn't Eric Alper. This is the AI-generated Eric Alper. He is much smarter, better looking, and very much taller than the original twerp that you usually talk to.
0: Maybe that's the thing, Eric. Maybe one day there'll be new and improved versions of all of us, right? Just add a little intelligence.
1: Oh, how, you know, how can they mess with perfection when it comes to you?
0: Oh, there's lots of ways. Trust me. Oh, but listen, I played Eddie Dalton. I'm sure you're familiar with Eddie Dalton. And don't tell anybody, yeah. Eric. I kind of like some Eddie Dalton songs. I know I shouldn't. I feel guilty for saying that, but Eddie Dalton's got an audience, and there's a bunch like him, right? Like, this is becoming more and more common every day.
1: Oh, yeah. Deezer, which is a music streaming platform, they said last week that 44% of new songs they've received daily are AI-generated. Apple Music came out last month and said that more than a third of their uploaded tracks are 100% AI.
0: Wow.
1: And Spotify has already pulled 75 million AI tracks off of its platform. This is not about one artist getting 8 million streams. This is a much larger issue of not only are these artists 100% non-human, but they're being listened to by millions sometimes of bots.

0: artificial intelligence learns. We've been, and that's what they do. They learn and they get it from somewhere. Well, they're getting it from musicians that actually existed, wrote this, created the tone, created the sound, whatever the case may be. And they're saying, well, wait a minute, you're basically just stealing what we've created over the years, right?
1: Yeah, for sure. I mean, all of these AI generated companies are, they're using copyright material, whether it's learning from books and magazines or news articles. But in the case of music, there is a website that musicians have gone to, including a lot of Canadian ones, that are finding dozens, if not hundreds, of their songs sitting in data sets that are used to train AI music generators. And, you know, these people are far from alone. So, like, not only are they being trained on their music so that if you want to create a song with drums that sound like Marvin Gaye or have vocals that sound like John Lennon, it needs to know what a John Lennon sounds like. And thus, they're using copyright material. So they're not even getting replaced by AI, but they're getting replaced by AI using their own material that they're not paying royalties on in the first place.
0: So like you say, okay, we're pushing back, people are angry, people are, but what are they doing? Like, is there anything that's, I know Australia said, listen, we're not putting anything on Billboard anymore that's made by AI. That's not happening. Okay, great. But I mean, in terms of getting compensation, putting up guardrails, doing something to protect actual artists, is anything being done? And can anything be done, I guess, Eric?
1: Yeah, I don't know. I think we're right in the middle of it, to be honest. As you mentioned, the Australian Music Association just banned 100% AI-generated songs from entering in their chart.
0: Yeah.
1: Here's the problem, though. Nobody is going to tell the truth. I mean, the Junos and the Grammys both have changed their submission policy that only a certain percentage of the song can be used through AI. Nobody is going to tell the truth on that either. And in fact, there was one music platform that came out literally 2 hours before this conversation that you and I are having right now that said that over 35% of the music being submitted are AI 100% generated, but less than 30% are willing to admit that they're using AI. So it's not just like, you know, Google is trying to push Ottawa to exempt AI training from copyright law entirely. And then you have these music publishers on the other side urging the opposite, that, yeah, these tech companies should pay for it. It's just that these people aren't even telling the truth of what they're creating in the first place. So it's a giant mess, and I think it's going to take years for us to kind of figure out what the audience wants. And I think that's the bottom line of it all is, you know, the industry can say, look, you're using copyright material. When we find you, we're going to just sue you out of oblivion.
0: Yeah.
1: And that's worked before, too. That actually might happen. But, you know, when you're Google and you own Gemini, or when you're Anthropic and you own Claude, you probably have more money than you know what to do. We're talking tens of billions of dollars that these companies are making every single year. They can afford the lawsuit and just keep it in court, tying it up for years if they wanted to.
0: So, I mean, it comes down to the consumer. It comes down to the user. Do you listen to this stuff, Eric? I won't tell.
1: Yeah, I actually have artists I'm working with that are 100% AI generated. I actually work with very reputable artists that we all know and love that have used AI in order to help create the song or finish off a lyric or clean up the mixing and mastering processing. These are artists that are known worldwide, not just from Canada, but from around the world. So it's the same pool as anything. An unknown person from Edmonton can have just as much of a fighting chance right now getting a hit than Ed Sheeran does.
0: Crazy, crazy. Eric, great stuff as always. Thanks for your time, sir.
1: Thank you so much for having me. We'll talk soon.
0: Yeah, you bet. Thanks. Eric Alper. He's everything music. He's a publicist, music commentator. I mean, this is a pretty big, do you call it a hit? I don't know. This has 8 million views on YouTube. This is that Eddie Dalton guy. This is Another Day Old. This is the one that I think most people would know. Stay a Little Longer is also another one of his, but like, if nobody told you that was AI, you wouldn't know that was AI. They all sound the same. You come to recognize it pretty quickly, but I don't know. What a world.
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11: Shea Ganim with you here, and we're talking about the Choose Canada. Let's call it that way, because this isn't necessarily buying, but Choose Canada, right? And we know this is a renewed interest among Canadians. We've seen this happen before. Back when the first tariff thing got started, there was a big push, right? And that's when we had the booze bans, right? Now, back again. More tariffs, more trade war, and once again we have Canadians seeking out Canadian options and trying to not buy American as much as they can. We're also seeing some Canadian businesses do this. I think it's good. Like, we should be doing it at all times anyway, frankly. Supporting local is always a good idea, and you can extend that out to support Canadian. Sure, it's always a good policy. When you can, and that is what we're going to talk about here. I think, you know, in some products it might be easy to do. In some commodities at certain times of the year, yeah, if you can buy BC fruit instead of fruit brought in from California, okay, sure. You can't always do it, though, in every different capacity. And let's just take a look at the big fuss this week, which is absurd, but it turned into a thing. Lake Ontario. And, of course, Donald Trump decided he was going to name it Lake America. Now, Google jumped in right away and said, okay, it's now Lake America on Google Maps. You knew that was going to happen. Google does what Trump wants, and because they're business people, and they know that Trump will reward them handsomely, and he has. Apple Maps, which suck, I think. I think Google is far superior. But anyway, Apple Maps took a couple of days, but they came around, too, and said, okay, yeah, we'll go ahead and we'll change it. MapQuest, if you're old enough to remember what MapQuest is, also American-owned, said, no, we're not going to. It's crazy. We're going to leave it as Lake Ontario, which is kind of interesting. But like I say, MapQuest is not in the same league anymore as Google Maps and Apple Maps. But it sort of raises the question, okay, well, is there a Canadian version? Not really. And it's so intertwined that there's government websites in Canada that now have it listed as Lake Ontario because they sort of default to Google Maps. It just shows when it comes to tech, it's not that easy to walk away from the United States. To help us make sense of it and see if there is a way to do it, Carmi Levy joins us now. Carmi, we speak to regularly. He is a technology expert and journalist. Carmi, thanks for joining us. Appreciate your time.
12: Oh, it is so great to be back with you, Shay. Thanks for having me.
11: When we talk about tech and severing ties with America, and you can't do it like you can with a million other things, right? It's an entirely different conversation.
12: Yeah, I mean, how many times have we stood in the grocery store, you know, staring at canned vegetables?
11: Sure.
12: It's a lot easier to pick a Canadian-sourced, you know, can of corn than it is to switch digital platforms, because corn, you just easily throw it into your basket. But when you're making choices about technologies to use, apps, web services, things like Gmail, or, you know, whether you're going to use X or Gander, you know, it's a much bigger deal, because in many cases, we spent years using these services. We've got a lot of, you know, sort of capital that's invested in them. We've built networks. We've learned how they're used. You know, they're sort of part of our day-to-day workflow, whether we're at work or at school or at home. And to just walk away from them and then sort of pick another one and expect to be able to be just as productive, just as effective, just as connected, and to do it at the same price, that's a pretty tall order. And I think Canadians realize now that we've been so dependent on these American technologies for so long that walking away from them in the interest of getting our elbows up and supporting Canadians, even if it's possible, it doesn't come without, you know, some pain points along the way.
11: I think you're right. And, you know, if we come back to just the map question, to talk about how interlaced everything is, like, it's easier for Doug Ford to go and have a sign company make up a Lake Ontario Now and Forever sign and physically erect a sign than it is to have government websites not call it Lake of America, because you don't even know where it starts and where it ends, Carmi, in terms of, well, we need a map here. Okay, well, we'll use the Google Map interface and boom, that's all. Well, I mean, you don't even know how deep that goes, obviously, and now there's a scramble. Well, how are you going to fix that now? Like like you say, it is completely intertwined to a place where extracting that and moving away from that is almost impossible, really.
12: It really is. And, you know, the fact that it was, you know, a federal government website among many. So, I mean, some of the biggest companies in Canada, you know, Scotiabank, Loblaws, Metro, you know, the biggest grocery stores, biggest banks, that, you know, on their ostensibly Canadian websites, when you did a location search or you used the location aware services, it showed up as Lake America. And I think that was good for Canadians, because it finally forced us to realize, hey, wait a second, all this embedded technology, and in this case, it was the application programming interface that Google provides to websites, it is far more embedded in our day-to-day technological lives than we had ever thought before. And maybe it took a trade war for us to realize that, but I think Canadians now are going, whoa, everything that I use has some kind of American connection. American technology is powering it. And maybe based on the events of the last year and a half, particularly the last week, you know, maybe we should be rethinking that. And so as frightening as it was to understand finally our American dependence, I think Canadians have finally woken up to that dependency, and they're starting to go, maybe we should start moving in another direction. We don't like how this feels.
11: What are the options coming? Like, if we take it, let's start with Google. Okay, we probably Google something every single day, multiple times a day, I think a lot of people probably do. If we don't want to be part of that, we want to go Canadian. Is there a Canadian search engine platform that even makes sense? Is it possible to even do it, Carmi?
12: Yeah, see, that's the problem, is that there isn't really a homegrown Canadian version for it. You know, there are, you know, for example, DuckDuckGo, which is, it's American-based, but it's not really a commercial entity. They don't track your information. They call themselves privacy first. They don't sell ads against that data. They don't sell your data to anyone else. So it's very, you know, constrained. If you don't want to feed the American technology machine, that's a really good place to start. There's one from France. It's called Quant, and it is completely in compliance with Europe's data privacy standards, which are among the toughest in the world. And so the French government, actually, and the European Union, they're moving over to that, saying, we're going to get off of Google. We want to use our homegrown technology. And that's what they're doing now. So in some cases, like search, there are no Canadian alternatives, but there are you know, from elsewhere, usually the EU, and they're usually open source and usually much less data, you know, sort of, you know, scraping as compared to, say, Google or Microsoft. But in other cases, there are Canadian alternatives. So, for example, if you don't want to use Google Chrome, because, you know, Google has a whole bunch of different products and services. So if you want to replace your browser, there's a Canadian alternative. It's called Shift. Okay. If you want to get rid of Google Docs or Microsoft Word, there's a word processor, Canadian born and bred, called C-Docs. And so there are choices. And in many cases, they're actually pretty good. And I've used most of them on a test basis. But I still come back to the American services, because when I sign into Google, I sign in once and everything is available for me. And if I want to have a premium account, I pay once and I get all these services. If I try to cobble together different Canadian sourced alternatives to that, it's going to cost me a lot more. They're not going to work as well together. And it's going to be a pretty big technological lift for me to move all this work that I've been doing for, you know, 15 years on all these technologies over to these new solutions. And I'm a tech guy. For the average Canadian, they're probably going to look at this and go, it's just not worth my time. Too much.
13: I think you're right. Like, I can imagine, you know, just doing the show and saying, okay, we get somebody on Zoom or we get somebody on a Teams call or something. It's like, well, we're going to do it differently. We're going to use a different service now. See if you can find this one and download. I mean, it would be a nightmare to even get started, Carmen, because it's just, it's the way we do things now.
12: Yeah, I mean, it's interesting. The French government a few months ago, they said, you know, we're going to get everyone off of Zoom and Teams, all of our government employees, and we're going to give them something called Visio. And so that is a French program's open source alternative, which is great when it's the government and they can impose that will on their employees. You work for them, you use the tools that they tell you to use. But it'll be interesting to see if the French population follows suit, because if that's the case, then how does someone in French government speak to someone in French society with a platform that no one else is using? Whereas, you know, when you tell someone, I'm going to send you a Zoom link, everybody uses Zoom, and it's pretty universal. So that network effect is a really important thing, too. What if you're the only person among all of your peer group who's switching to all these Canadian alternatives, but no one else does? Well, you find yourself the odd person out. It's like the one person years ago who might have had a beta VCR instead of VHS, couldn't trade tapes with all their friends. You never want to be the odd one out.
13: No, you're absolutely right. I mean, just for the last time here, you know, let's just, the stuff that we use every day, is there a way, like, you know, I was just thinking about it last night. Okay, what do I do? If I need a ride, I'm going to Uber. If I go on social media, it's going to be Meta or it's going to be Twitter or whatever. I mean, it's sort of the day-to-day, the stuff that we just do without even thinking, Carmi. This is just the way the world operates. And kudos to these American tech giants for getting us into that box, right? We don't think of anything other than that. Could you do it? Could you? Okay, I don't want to Uber. I'm going to use a Canadian option. I guess you could call a cab. I mean, in terms of the things that we do day to day, is there an easy shift you see out there that we could all do that might actually make a difference?
12: There's a possible shift, but I won't call it easy, because you're going to have to, on an app-by-app, service-by-service basis, you're going to have to make individual decisions, which is a lot of things to keep track of and a lot of apps to use on your phone. So, for example, if you don't want an Uber, you can use Hover, which is a Canadian alternative, but it may not be available where you particularly live. They're not available across the country yet. Or, you know, cab companies in your area, maybe they have an app, maybe they don't, but you're going to have to look that up and set that up as well and get all your account information over. Same thing with, you know, if you're using Microsoft Teams, you know, there's a Canadian version called CallBridge, which also is amazing, but if you're the only person using it in your group, then you can't really talk to anyone. You can talk to yourself. It's that network effect. I signed up for Gander Social, which is an alternative to X and other social media platforms, and so far none of my friends have come across, so I'm very lonely there.
13: Send me an invite, Carmi. I'll sign up.
12: Deal. Okay.
13: So you're not alone. Okay. Thanks, but I appreciate it. You laid it out perfectly for us. It's not easy to do. Thanks for your time.
12: Appreciate it, Chase. Thanks so much.
13: Okay, talk to you later. Carmi Levy, who is a technology guru, a technology journalist.
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13: Economic news today, the Bank of Canada announcing their interest rate policy for September. And just like the last seven times or six times prior to this, seven in a row now, they did nothing, deciding to just watch, wait, and see where things go to help us make sense of where we are and where we might be headed. Mark Parsons joins us, the Vice President and Chief Economist at ATB Financial. Mark, thanks for your time. Appreciate you being here.
1: Hey, Shay. Thanks for having me.
13: So the decision to hold steady and to keep the rate at 2.25%, that comes as no surprise, right? That's exactly what was expected, isn't it?
1: Yeah, I'd like to say I called it, but so did everybody else. I mean, look, the Bank of Canada's in a tough spot, right?
13: Yeah.
1: The analogy I'm using right now is they're walking a tightrope, right? They can't really move one way or the other. They can't raise interest rates because that could derail an economy that's just starting to hit its stride. With the tariff pressures and everything like that, the last thing the economy needs is a rate hike. But they can't lower rates either because inflation is running too high, right? Inflation is like 3%, and then you have the war in Iran and gasoline prices are high. And that's their job, is 2% inflation.
13: Right,
1: so they're
13: exactly.
1: They're stuck in a tough spot where they're just kind of that wait and see mode where they can't really do anything. And the question is, what are they waiting for? Well, they're waiting for, if we're ever going to get it, more clarity on how this is all going to shake out. And until they have more clarity, they're just going to stay on the sidelines. And that's what we're expecting them to do for the rest of the year.
13: And they made a good point today, Tiff Macklem, in some of his comments, saying, you know what, like, there's nothing we can do with the factors. Like, there's only so much the Bank of Canada can do. We don't have any impact on the price of oil because of the Iran situation. We don't have much we can do in terms of the tariffs and whether they come, go, or the rest of the things. Like, they're sort of at the mercy of forces completely beyond their control in reality.
1: Yeah, exactly. Remember when all the attention was on the Bank of Canada when we were fighting inflation and we were like, oh, what's the rate going to be hiked up to, and then they lowered interest rates, and now they've just been on this kind of boring pause for a long time. And that's your point, Shay, is that, like, there's nothing they can do. The attention right now is on other levers that they don't have access to, right? Like, the monetary policy lever has been pulled, lowered interest rates, and that, should help the economy get going to a certain extent, but we're not going back to 0.25%.
13: Yeah.
1: Right? So the way out of this isn't to, slash interest rates and then everyone goes on a, spending spree and takes on all those debt. That's not what's going to happen. What's going to happen is the Bank of Canada is going to stay where they are, and we got to do other stuff. Right. The game plan is during the trade war is to, knock down internal trade barriers, get major projects built, export more overseas. Like, that's not the stuff the Bank of Canada does.
13: Right. Yeah, exactly. He did say today, if this continues, and he's been saying this for a while, actually, if the price of oil remains where it is, there's no two ways about it. We're going to see inflation. It's going to continue to go up. It's going to put a drag on the economy in some other areas. At that point, is that why we're, quote unquote, keeping our powder dry? At some point, will he try and pull that lever? Will it make a difference? But how concerning is it about where this might end up going?
1: Yeah. So what they're really, if you listen to, his remarks, Tiff Macklem, and read the statement, right now they're taking some comfort in the fact that, yes, inflation's 3%. That's too high. A lot of that's being driven by energy prices, gasoline prices. So that's okay to the extent it's temporary and it doesn't feed through to the other goods that we purchase every day. But as higher fuel costs, eventually higher food costs and everything goes up. So if they see evidence that these higher energy prices are spilling through to the broader basket of goods and services, then they're going to have to lean against that. Then they might have to think about raising interest rates. Right now, they don't see that, but that's what I'm watching for. Now, what would lead them to cut rates? Bad things happening in the economy. Be careful what you wish for, because I often hear people saying, I wish the Bank of Canada would cut rates. Well, if the Bank of Canada is cutting rates, that means we're maybe entering in a recession and things are getting really bad. So I don't know if that's necessarily what we,
13: we
1: want.
13: Don't see that.
1: Right? Like, that's like an emergency cut to get the economy going. And then you have to ask yourself, is like the consumer, which has already been driving a lot of the growth in Canada, how much more do they have to give?
13: Yes, yeah, yeah, exactly. Right?
1: Like, that, Canadian households are already indebted. And, you know, like, that's not really what the economy needs. The economy needs a shot in the arm from business investment and getting things going here in Canada. And that's what the economy, and the Bank of Canada has very little control over that. Mm-hmm.
13: Mark, in terms of, and you mentioned this earlier, you know, we're seeing some positive indicators after a long time in the Canadian economy. I mean, you don't want to get carried away, but we're seeing growth in GDP that's, you know, we were talking about a technical recession not all that long ago. I mean, it's obviously fragile. It's early. I don't know where what the anticipation is for the rest of this year, let alone next year. But, I mean, this will have an impact on that, right? I mean, this is at risk, isn't it?
1: It is. It's just the Canadian economy can't catch a break because, as you mentioned, it was just starting to get going. Like Q2 is 3.3% annualized growth. Yeah. And remember Q1, remember we talked about the technical recession?
13: Yes.
1: Well, it turns out that wasn't even a technical recession anymore because they revised it up. So Q1 actually grew. So all of a sudden we look back in the rearview mirror and say, hey, the economy's been more resilient than we expected. This is great news. And then as soon as we get this news, we're basically around the same time, there's like round two or three in this trade war and tensions are escalating. And now these new tariffs and counter tariffs are going to put a damper on growth. We don't think it's going to completely derail the economy. We think it's going to be like 0.4 to 0.5% hit to GDP. Like, we can manage through that. This is really about some businesses getting really hammered at the kind of at the micro level. But the economy can manage through this. What I'm watching for and what the risk is, and Tiff Macklin talked about it, is if it escalates from here, right? So if Bank Canada, if you know, Trump does something else and then we retaliate and it goes back and forth, that's what I'm really watching for, is to, you know, that's the thing that keeps me up at night, and I'm sure that's what's keeping Mark Carney.
13: Oh, for sure. Yeah. And again, nothing you can do about it. That's completely beyond it. He's at the mercy of that tweet that may come in the middle of the night.
1: 100%. And so, like, let's focus on what we can control.
13: Exactly. Yeah.
1: Like, we can't, like, hopefully we get a trade deal, but like, we can't bank on it. And so what are we doing here at home? And man, if there's not urgency now, then I don't know when there's going to be. Like, what more has to happen?
13: Exactly. Yeah, I think you're right. And I start to hear that more and more, Mark. I do. People are, I think it's been a sort of a wake up moment, I think, for a lot of people. Like, we've got to do things differently. And we probably should have a long time ago.
1: We should have. So now's our chance. Let's do it.
13: Exactly. Mark, great stuff. Yeah. Thanks so much for your time.
1: Thanks for having me on, Shay.
13: Yeah, really appreciate it. Thank you. That's Mark Parsons, who is VP and Chief Economist at ATB Financial. Yeah, good stuff. That was excellent. And I think that's the reality of it. If you're the Bank of Canada, you're just like everybody else. Like, I don't know what's going to happen tomorrow. But it's kind of my job to manage it, negotiate it, and you know, sort of finesse it as best I can to keep Canada where we want Canada to be. And so far,
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31: This is Global News. It is 11 o'clock. I'm Zach Ferguson. It is 14 degrees, heading up to 16 today and up to 22 tomorrow. The Elks are ready for the Labor Day Classic, but first, a crowd took over the sidewalk of a Parkview neighborhood on Sunday to share concerns with infill development's plan for a single street. Seven homes along the street are set to be demolished and become multi-unit houses. Locals say this means what was seven will now increase to over 50 families in half a city block. Resident Christine Prokop says some people living along the street are now moving because of these builds.
32: These homes are people's retirement, and they're seeing that retirement diminish. It's heartbreaking. In City Council, I've asked you, and many people have asked you, reverse this blanket bylaw.
31: In a statement, the city says mature neighborhoods like Parkview need to evolve to maintain vibrancy and the local economy. An Indigenous filmmaker described as a trailblazer in the industry by her family has died. RCMP saying that she was killed in an accident during a rodeo event just west of Edmonton. Global's Gates Gurren has more.
33: RCMP confirmed a woman has died after a horse veered off track and struck her. Family confirmed that Georgina Lightning, a prominent Indigenous filmmaker and actor, was the one who was hit. RCMP say she was in a designated media area when the incident happened, and she was declared dead at the track. Lightning was well known in the filmmaking community, directing and starring in several films and TV shows. She was at the track filming for an upcoming documentary. Enoch Cree Nation issued a statement saying it is mourning the loss of a community member following an incident that occurred during Saturday evening's Indian Relay event at the Enoch Rodeo Grounds. Those who knew Lightning described her as a passionate and humble storyteller who put her children and grandchildren above everything else. RCMP have confirmed Alberta Occupational Health and Safety have taken over the investigation at the track. Gates Gorin, Global News.
31: The Transportation Safety Board of Canada is investigating a plane crash near a mountain in Kananaskis Country. RCMP say two people died near Mount McDougall, southwest of Calgary, early Saturday. Mounties add the plane's occupants died at the scene and crews are working to recover their bodies. Canada's counter-tariffs are set to take effect at midnight Tuesday on nearly $28 billion worth of U.S. products. Tit-for-tat measures were announced by Prime Minister Mark Carney after trade talks with Washington broke down last month. The Americans had been threatening
1: planning to impose tariffs on some $28 billion worth of Canadian goods during the negotiations. Moving into 880 Ched Sports, the Edmonton Elks are in Calgary today for the Labor Day Classic. The Elks are coming off of a bye week, looking to stay atop the West Division with a win. Elks receiver Austin Mack says the team needs to be ready for the start.
3: Right now, we're just trying to focus on what's in front of us. Regardless, that is a good team. We got to make sure that we give them a great show. We got to play three-phase football. We can't come in flat like we've done and picked it up in the second half. A team like that, they might get on us quick. So we got to make sure we're playing good ball from the start.
1: You can catch the game live right here on 880 Ched today at 4 with countdown to kickoff starting at 2:30. Also in the CFL today, the Toronto Argonauts will visit the Hamilton Tiger Cats. The second place Argos are 2 points ahead of the Tiger Cats in the East. And in baseball, the Toronto Blue Jays trailing the Cleveland Guardians by one game from the third and final AL wildcard spot open a three-game series tonight in California up against the Athletics. In 880 Ched weather, we do have some clouds in Edmonton and a 60% chance of showers, a high of 16 is expected. Tonight, some clouds and an overnight low of 11. Tomorrow, more clear skies and a high of 22. Wednesday, some sunny skies and a high of 24. Right now, though, in Edmonton, we are sitting at 14 degrees. I'm Zach Ferguson. Your next scheduled newscast will be at noon on 880 Ched.
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2: We talk a lot about AI and try and keep track of the progression of that technology, which is hard to do. Moves fast. And there's new developments. We've talked a lot about data centers. We've talked a lot about job replacement, all kinds of things, right? And there's some major concerns about them. There's another concern that some people have raised, and that is how we fit it into law enforcement. And you know, we've been told that artificial intelligence will touch everything, you know, from healthcare to you name it. It's going to be involved in everything that we do as humans, for as long as humans are doing it. But that's another topic. Regardless, everything will be affected by AI, and already is in some ways, and that includes law enforcement. We're seeing it already. Artificial intelligence is being deployed. Of course it is. It'd be crazy not to. The question is the way that you do it. How do you do it? What do you do with it? And at stake is how the public feels about it. There's a lot of distrust with artificial intelligence just as a concept. There's a lot of concern about how it can be deployed. And yeah, you better bet there's some parallels to that kind of concern when it comes to law enforcement. Christopher Schneider is a professor of sociology at Brandon University. He wrote a piece about this. You can read it at theconversation.com. And we're going to get into a conversation about it right now. Professor, thanks for your time. I appreciate you being with us.
3: Thanks for having me.
2: So like I say, I mean, artificial intelligence, it's you know, it's growing and growing seemingly, you know, by the day and getting into different industries in different ways. What are we seeing in terms of AI and law enforcement in this country? Where is it starting to pop up?
3: Well, I think most recently we've seen it at out west in BC. The RCMP had just completed earlier this year a pilot project that incorporates basically, it's a variant of ChatGPT, which is generative AI, into its body-worn cameras. And what it does is the body-worn cameras then create or generate a police report based on the audio from the body-worn camera. So I think that's sort of a recent one in Canada. And this technology has been deployed across the United States, and I suspect we're going to see it deployed across Canada.
2: Yeah, exactly. And that one, yeah, we've talked about it. It's interesting. But and I guess the question and sort of what you're arguing in the piece that you wrote at the conversation is, you know, there's public trust here and there's legitimacy of the justice system at stake, depending on how this is used, the regulations around it. What do you see there? Where does the concern arise in terms of, like, what's different? There's always concerns about police legitimacy and distrust. How does this make it worse? How does this make it different?
3: Well, generally, I mean, in the research literature, police legitimacy is defined as the judgments that ordinary people make about the rightfulness of police conduct. And I think if we sort of extend that a bit, we, the public, need to be able to trust that government agencies, not just police, but all government agencies, are providing evidence to us, both publicly and also in the courtrooms, that have not been manipulated or tainted by any AI use. And we're seeing that happening. So police in Vancouver, for example, posted a photograph of materials from a drug bust that was run through AI. We've seen this in the United States as well. And what this does is, I think, get the public to question, okay, well, police say you ran this through AI to sort of clean up the background, for example, in the room where you showed us the evidence. Is the evidence also then created by AI? Is this real? And when we start to fundamentally ask these kinds of questions, this undermines, I think, trust and confidence in the entire police organizational apparatus, and that's quite dangerous.
2: And as you say, you don't need a lot of examples. You need one, really, Professor, where people start to go, well, wait a minute, how can we trust this, right? Like, nothing is foolproof, nothing is perfect, but, like, you know, as you say, you know, the way that voice to text reporting system comes out and some of the things that it's invented and got confused and the pictures you cite, like, it doesn't take a lot of those kind of mistakes before people really start to have their doubts about this technology.
3: Yeah, and that's a big one with the police reports, because the majority of cases, criminal cases in Canada, are plea bargained, as they are in the United States, and police reports are a part of that evidence in the plea bargaining process. If, for example, the police report hallucinates, as we know that AI does, will this compromise the integrity of plea bargaining? Conversely, let's say, for example, somebody is convicted of a crime or and it's, you know, something serious, murder or whatnot, and we find that the AI that generated from the police report, there are mistakes and falsehoods in there, will those cases be thrown out? Will murderers walk away because of a technicality in a hallucinated police report? That's a serious thing.
2: I mean, how do we ensure we get can we ensure we get that right? Like, this is all about regulation and all these sorts of things. Like, I think if you went to the public and said, hey, listen, it's bulletproof, you test it, it's right, it's accurate, and it's better than we can do as humans, maybe you get some buy-in. But how do you ensure that? Can we ensure that? Is there any way?
3: I think, I mean, right now, the short answer is no. What we can do as a public is to insist that policies, laws, and guardrails are put in place to make sure that we do not have any potential miscarriages of justice, because that's really what's at stake here. Can we absolutely ensure safeguard AI right now? No, because it continues to hallucinate and create falsehoods. Maybe someday it won't, but currently it does. And for that reason, I think because the consequences in relation to the miscarriage of justice are so grave, we need to remove it, prohibit it from police using it in this way until we can guarantee with absolute certainty.
2: Which is really, really, like you say, I mean, that's the only way at this point in time. One mistake is too many mistakes. Either way that it goes. There's another thing. What about privacy? I mean, Canadians didn't, there's no buy-in. There's no, you know, in terms of what we can and can't do and the rights that we have when it comes to, you know, being encountered and interacting with police. Does AI change that equation? I mean, we don't know. We don't know how it's being used. We don't know what kind of technology is being deployed against us. Is that an issue for you?
3: It is, absolutely. I mean, you know, first and foremost, people don't consent to the AI used by police to training police AI models. You know, so for example, we hear all about music artists and authors, you know, their work being stolen and used to then train these sort of vast large language models. And there are lawsuits against these large language models, ChatGPT and others. The public, of course, do not consent to the use of their images in training AI models for police. So that's a real big issue and an unresolved issue in relation to Canadians' privacy.
2: Professor, anybody talking about doing what you're saying? I think a lot of people listening are probably like, yeah, you know what? Let's put the brakes on this until we know that it's not going to, you know, be a disaster. But it just seems like we're moving forward. Is anybody saying, yeah, okay, let's slow down here?
3: No, it's the opposite, actually, because we're all really seduced by this technology and what it can do. And often with the advent of new technologies, they often far outpace policies, laws, best practices, and we're often playing catch up. And that's a big problem here again, because as you noted, and that's correct, one time wrong is one time too many.
2: Yeah, it could be catastrophic, no question. It's a fascinating conversation. Professor, thanks for your time. I really did enjoy the chat. Thank you.
3: Thank you for having me.
2: Thank you so much. Christopher Schneider, professor of sociology at Brandon University. And as I said, he wrote that piece, conversation.com, how AI-powered policing is endangering the public's trust in police. And we talk about that a lot with our police guest, Dan Jones, who joins us every couple of weeks. That police legitimacy piece, you can't overstate how important that is. And if you don't have it, you have nothing, right? And it's especially around this AI thing. It just sort of fits into the way there's a great deal of suspicion and skepticism among the public already when it comes to AI and how it's going to be used and how it's going to affect them. And, you know, maybe it's, in a lot of ways, it's your job, right? It's going to take your job, sure. But there's a lot of other things that, you know, it's interesting because the people who invented artificial intelligence are some of the biggest voices saying, you got to put the brakes on here. You've got to bring in some regulation before it's too late. Frankly, I think it's already too late, but you just take a look at it. You know, OpenAI, those are the people behind ChatGPT. Google, they've got AI. Microsoft, they've got AI. Anthropic, right? They all signed an open letter. More than 100 big tech companies have signed on to a letter saying, we're already seeing AI-powered cyber attacks. A lot of them. They're becoming better, faster, more widespread, very sophisticated, and things like hospitals, water infrastructure, all these sorts of things could be jeopardized by this. Bill Gates recently put out a letter last week saying that, hey, what are we doing here? We've got to be careful about this. Is anybody talking about how we can actually make sure that this doesn't end up causing us catastrophic outcomes. The people who invented it, Jeffrey Hinton, for example, one of the godfathers of AI, and all the other ones have too, have said, if we leave this unregulated, you know, he's talked about things like pandemics and nuclear war, and who knows? Who knows? Saying we need to do something, and we need, it can't be done one country at a time. It needs to be done globally, and it's a mess. But this technology moves so fast that trying to keep up is a nightmare. To get in front of it and actually control it, I don't know, but that's the internet. If you take a look at social media, now we're scrambling to control social media, right? We're going to bring in regulations. We're going to have all kinds of rules. We're going to have all kinds of restrictions. It's too late. It's already out and running wild. And, you know, kids will get a VPN. Whatever the case may be, it's too late. When you get to this point where it's already been up and operational for however long, now you're going to throw the brakes on it? I don't know. It's this AI one, though, it's moving so fast. Where it's going to be in a year, I don't know. 10 years? Nobody knows. Literally nobody knows. You get to a point where AI is improving itself faster than any human could ever keep up with. We can't. You hit super intelligence and we have no ability to keep pace with what it can do. And then it just starts building itself on top of itself. And, you know, I heard one guy talking about, like, you know, for humans, we come up with a new iPhone every year. This thing could literally invent a new iPhone every day, every hour. There could be no improvements and new advancements, and we've lost control. We're just trying to play catch up, and we can't. We just simply can't. So, I don't know. It's exciting in some ways and terrifying in others. We'll see where it goes.
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2: Back to school has arrived. I think everybody's back now. I think the last to go back was, of the big groups, was Edmonton Catholic. I believe that happened yesterday, if I remember correctly. So I think we've got all the kids back in class. And you know what? I have no doubt that artificial intelligence is something that will be used more this year than it was last year. Fraser Institute doing some surveys about that and its use, and how commonplace it's becoming and some of the impacts that it's having. So let's walk through that. We're going to speak with Paige McPherson. We've spoken to her before. She's a senior fellow in education at the Fraser Institute. Paige, thanks for joining us again. Appreciate your time.
16: It's my pleasure. Thanks so much.
2: So here we are, start of another school year, and of course, AI kicking into high gear. We know that it's, you know, something, I think everybody's using it almost at this point. So the study's kind of fascinating, and the takeaway, AI is everywhere, right? In junior high and senior high schools in this country, and that's teachers, students, everyone is in on AI, it seems.
16: Yeah, so our survey, grade 6 to 12 teachers, so that could be middle school, upper elementary school, high school students that they are teaching. We surveyed teachers right across the country, including many in Alberta, and I can give you the Alberta-specific numbers when we're chatting about this today, but we basically talked about their own AI use as teachers. We found that a great number of teachers in Alberta are using AI. About three-quarters of teachers, 73.8%, say they use AI in their work at least once a week. So this is a really common tool for teachers. But I think the more concerning part is students. They think that they're reporting high levels of their students using AI to complete their homework, high levels of inappropriate use of AI. And then we also asked about, you know, critical thinking skills, in-class writing skills. Is their homework looking different than their in-class work? And there's some concerning results there too.
2: Okay, so let's walk through it here. Starting with... this is for homework, right? This is stuff that's being done out of class, obviously, in terms of where kids are using it, I guess. Teachers, they have a wide suspicion. They believe that their kids are using it, and they're seeing a result of that, right? They notice the difference in the schoolwork.
16: Exactly. So almost no teachers said that none of their students are using AI. So basically every teacher across the country believes at least some are using it. But 48% of Alberta grade 6 to 12 teachers who we surveyed believe that more than half of their students are using AI to complete their homework. And then we asked about inappropriate use, because everybody knows that AI could be used reasonably, as a research tool. And so we asked about, okay, what share of your students do you believe, of those who are using AI for homework, what share are using it reasonably as a tool, and what share are using it inappropriately, in other words, to do their work for them, and therefore are not completing the requisite work themselves. And they said that an average, so the Alberta teachers gave an average of 54.7% of those kids who are using AI are doing so inappropriately. Wow. Basically, it's doing their work for them.
2: And one of the things that the way they determine that, one of the ways they notice that is it's far better than when the kid actually does the work in class and they know the kid did it, right?
16: That's exactly right. So more than 8 in 10 teachers in Alberta, about 85%, say that some of their students' in-class work is of worse quality than their take-home work. Now, to be fair, that's likely always been the case,
2: sure.
16: right? Some
2: spend
16: kids
2: more
16: have,
2: time and...
16: you know, over-eager parents at home helping, or they just are more comfortable at home, they're spending more time, whatever it might be. But I think the important takeaway

0: not just reading it, but comprehending it and then analyzing it, you know, giving their feedback on it. 7 in 10 teachers in Alberta who responded to the survey that I should mention, by the way, that Leger completed for us, say that their skills, their kids' in-class writing and analysis skills today versus their kids 5 years ago, their students 5 years ago, are worse today. So 7 in 10 teachers said that. And then when it comes to critical thinking skills, 85.7% of respondent Alberta teachers said that their students' critical thinking skills today are worse than their students 5 years ago. And I think that really is the predominant concern that we hear about young people using AI.
1: Yeah, no question about it, right? Like, it's, as you say, you can use it appropriately. It can be a useful assistant or whatever the case may be. But if it's actually proving to be detrimental to learning, that is an issue. One of the issues that you point out in this survey, and it's one that you and I have talked about before, Paige, it sounds like it hasn't gotten any better. It's still kind of like the Wild West, right? Largely, there's very few policies, or not enough policies, at least when it comes to Alberta educators, Canadian educators, on how to manage this technology and what to do with it, right?
0: Definitely. So I know I've talked with you before about, you know, we identified when we surveyed teachers with Leger that there is a deficit in training on AI use in schools, that amongst teachers. Teachers report that their school or school board, you know, an alarming number of teachers said that there was no training that they had received, but also policy. So 37.4% of the surveyed Alberta teachers said their school has a policy on AI use for staff. So that's, you know, not even 4 in 10 teachers said that there's that policy for staff use, even though, just to circle back to something I said before, 3/4 of them are using it at least once a week. And then 44% of teachers said that their school has a policy on student AI use. So there's just really not the guardrails there that teachers are reporting. Right. Now, I know the Alberta government has said that they're putting in training around AI use for in schools, for teachers. So that's probably a step in the right direction, but it is a rapidly moving target. It's very difficult to get ahead of. And obviously this does reveal that there are some big gaps.
1: No question. Yeah. Boy, alarming stuff. Paige, great stuff. As always, thanks so much for being with us today. I appreciate it.
0: Thank you so much. And wishing all the kids a good return to the school year.
1: Yeah, and careful with that AI. Thanks, Paige.
0: Thank you.
1: Paige McPherson with the Fraser Institute, the educational specialist, senior fellow in education at Fraser Institute. And I mean, this shouldn't come as a surprise to anybody. AI is becoming so commonplace. Like, you're probably using it even if you don't mean to. Like, if you do a Google search now, before you're going to get the Google results that you typically get than you went there for, you're going to get an AI synopsis of what Google found. Like, just, it's where we are now. But, I mean, it is becoming so commonplace. Frankly, a kid, you'd have to question the intelligence of a kid that isn't using it. But the question is, how do you use it in a way that is responsible and appropriate, as Paige said, right? Like, lots of people try and liken this to the days of the calculator, right? And you weren't allowed to use calculators in tests, and, you know, the teacher would always say to you, well, you're not going to have a calculator with you all the time. Yeah, I am, actually. I got it on my phone. Everybody does. But, you know, you're going to have AI. Do we need to learn differently? I don't know. Like, do we want to just give up? Because a lot of kids, I mean, if you've seen this, a lot of kids gave up on math. Like, yeah, no, I do have a calculator. I don't need to learn that. Like, how much do we want to just say, okay, the technology is there. I don't need to know this anymore, right? Because in a lot of ways, you don't. There's value in being somewhat literate and educated, I think. But where is the line now? Because we all remember sitting in Math 30 doing, you know, junior calculus or whatever. What the hell do I need to know how to plot a parabola for? Is it even called a parabola? I don't even remember anymore. But we had to do it. Like, why? I'm not doing that. I'm sitting, you know, I'm doing a dopey radio show. I don't need to know how to do that. Like, I don't know. It's a constantly evolving process, but AI can literally do it for you. We've got to have some rules and regulations. But yeah, that's not good. We actually need you to learn some stuff. It's going to be a struggle.
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14: So the trade war looms large over everything, and we know it's, you know, there's some real, really drastic economic impacts that we will experience from this for sure. But inadvertently, it's really helping some industries in this country and the economy overall, certainly in Alberta, but in other places too. If you're in resources, it's good in a lot of ways. And trade with the United States, the surplus grows. Exports are going up in some of these key areas, and we're seeing actually some growth. Again, the trade war is bad, but maybe there's a silver lining that Trump is creating some positive outcomes for Canada, quite by accident, but they're still there. I spoke with Heather Exner-Pierrot this morning. She's the Director of Energy, Natural Resources, and Environment at the McDonald Lurie Institute. To start, Heather, let's put things in context here because, you know, we'll get into the main point of the article, and it's really, really interesting, but let's just lay the ground. We're not suggesting that this trade war or Trump's actions are good, right? That's not the case we're making. Things are chaotic. A lot of people will suffer at the end of the day. This is not ideal.
15: This is not ideal. What I'm saying is there's also some good outcomes for a country like Canada, which is a huge resource exporter.
14: Yeah.
15: And we've only focused on the bad, but everyone saw that we had, you know, annualized GDP growth of 3.3%. We've had five, I think, monthly trade surpluses in a row. These are very good numbers for Canada, and we should understand why we're having these good numbers. And when the point I'm trying to make is that Canada can do more for itself than Donald Trump can take away from it. In fact, some of the good news is as a result of Donald Trump's actions.
14: Yeah, and when we take a look at it, like you say, Canada is a resource exporting nation, always has been. And right now, if you take a look at the prices of the things we export, they have literally never been better, Heather, for a lot of them. I mean, oil's been better, but it's very good. But some of them, like, they're all-time highs.
15: Yeah, copper absolutely is hitting all-time highs. And if people don't know, Canada's not, you know, the biggest copper producer by far. That's held by, you know, Chile and Peru and the Congo. But we're a pretty decent player, but we've lost a ton of production in the last 10 years. We've been declining. Absolute volumes have been declining. And now the prices are better. We're starting to see that coming back. So there was, you know, the first non-gold mine that opened up in Canada in the last 10 years was a copper mine. Just opened up, had first production in June. You're seeing in Sudbury Basin, which has nickel and copper, you know, some new expansions. We had Glencore mine hit a new milestone this week, and a couple investments in BC. So copper as an example, yeah, prices are up, and Canada's starting to benefit from that and really see some new jobs and some new mines.
14: Yeah, gold is another one, right? I mean, we see the price of gold, which just continues to go up. And again, you know, when you have chaos geopolitically, typically you see that. Gold is seen as a safe haven. Is that what's going on with gold, or is there other factors at play here as well?
15: That's pretty much what's going on with gold.
14: Yeah.
15: So obviously, Trump has introduced chaos everywhere. And also, there's a loss of confidence in the American dollar. And they've been manipulating a few things. So people have fled to gold. And you know, this is an unheralded story in Canada. Gold is our number two export right now.
14: Wow.
15: After oil. And it's increased by about 65% since Trump came into power. And we were building gold mines before. We've doubled our production, just the raw numbers, since, I think, 2010. And now we're really capitalizing on that. Like I say, I think the last six of the last seven mines that we built in Canada were for gold, and now we're getting excellent prices for it. And so, yeah, again, you know, where people don't think about gold or think it's that important, no, it's our number two export, and it's carried a lot of the weight in why we're seeing trade surpluses today, and it creates a lot of jobs and royalties and taxes.
14: You know, of course, here in Alberta, I mean, when we talk about oil, we got the announcement from the provincial government last year that that massive deficit is now a pretty decent surplus. We're familiar with what goes on with the price of oil when geopolitics get crazy, as they have. And we're talking about 6 months, Heather, where oil has turned around the fortunes of this province. And that means a lot of good things for the country as well.
15: Well, I mean, I think so. So before the Strait of Hormuz was closed, oil was about, let's say, $60 to $64 on average. It's averaged about $88 since then. And we export 4.1 million barrels a day. So do the math. You're getting about $25 for each barrel of that every single day.
14: Yeah.
15: 4.1 million barrels. I mean, that is, you know, that is the reason why our GDP is booming. You are starting to see investment. So, you know, you get the higher prices. That's great. You get the trade surplus. That's great. But now you are seeing that companies are starting to invest. There's more licenses have been issued by Alberta than at any period since 2014. You are seeing some pipelines go ahead. The patch is getting busy. Labor is getting tight. Overall, this is very good for Canada.
14: Heather, I wanted to ask you about that because we've heard before, you know, hey, record production. We haven't been at record production for a while in Alberta, but people always say, but it doesn't translate through to investment. It doesn't translate through to jobs. We don't see that. You're starting to see that change now, where we're at a point where, like you say, you mentioned it with gold. And yeah, of course, you're going to see more exploration and development. But we're seeing that in oil. Are we starting to see some of this boom turn into the more tangible benefits? Not for the companies, but for the people of Alberta and Canada.
15: Yeah, I do believe that. And people don't, you know, it's true. We just constantly increase production. It's just incremental, slow growth. We're the turtle that wins the race. And other than COVID, we've seen that, you know, pretty much straight for the last 16 years. And people say, oh, if you say Justin Trudeau was so bad, why are we seeing increased production? It's because we've been dining out off the investments that were made in the oil sands in the 2010s. And those have just kept producing. But at some point, you kind of lose, the, you know, the extra that those can give, the expansion that those can provide. and you do need new greenfield investment. And now the commodity cycle is turning. Canada's looking very attractive. U.S. shale oil production has probably peaked. And so, yeah, you are seeing, you know, kind of the wildcatters come in. You're seeing the increase in drilling. You're seeing a tightening of the market, and you're seeing new pipelines getting built. And that means that we're going to have another decade of increased production that you can't always take for granted, but what's pretty certain now.
14: But as you say, we've got to keep working on that, right? I mean, we're seeing some positive indicators. The premier talks about it all the time. We've got a new relationship. We're actually, you know, we're talking about potentially building a pipeline here, which seemed like a non-starter not that long ago. We have to continue with that kind of work. We can't say, hey, things are really good, because they're not, and they can change in a moment. We need to continue to do the work here at home, don't we?
15: I totally, yeah, my greatest fear is that we'll just say, oh, things are good now. We can, you know, rest on our laurels again. We can be complacent again. And we can't. There is, in a commodity cycle, you know, you can expect 10 years of growth. That's usually how it goes. And we want to capitalize and get as much market share and as much growth as we can in that time. So there's still a lot of work to do on the regulations. Things have slightly improved. There's a long list of things that we could do to improve. I think the Carney government knows very well. Of course, has been talking to all the companies in the last few days. We have our investor summit just in 2 weeks. And so I'm hoping that they translate, you know, their rhetoric into real regulatory reform. And I'm pretty optimistic that they will. I feel pretty good about our chances. The reforms have literally been proposed by them, and now we just have to turn it into legislation.
14: Heather, while I've got you, there's been some people saying, oh, this Venezuela deal with the United States, I mean, could that derail things? You know, does that threaten Alberta? Everything I've heard says, well, certainly not in the near term. We're looking at years and years down the road. What's your take on that? Does that threaten what's going on with oil and the pipeline and all the rest? Does it change the dynamics at all?
15: Well, I think it reminds us that, again, we can't be complacent, that, you know, the global oil trade is extremely competitive and things can happen all the time. And so we have to, you know, defend ourselves and you know, put ourselves out there and not just, you know, assume that, well, prices are high, so everything's going to be okay. So I think it tells us, yeah, we need that West Coast oil pipeline, obviously. But is it going to be very harmful in the short term? I don't think so. I don't think it's a good deal. I don't think it can last politically in Venezuela. It's getting attacked from all sides of the spectrum. From there. But even the, you know, since January when they kidnapped the president and came in, there has been a little bit extra oil coming into Gulf refineries from Venezuela that has crowded out Canadian oil. Our differential has declined a little bit. So the threat is always there. You know, I think we're pushing our oil towards, you know, the Pacific Basin through the Trans Mountain as a result. But now Trans Mountain is full. So it is always a threat. Guyana is a threat. You know, Mexico is a threat. Brazil is a threat. Yeah, there's a lot of competitors in the oil space. And so we always have to remain very competitive in Canada.
14: Absolutely. Lots of work still to be done. Heather, great stuff. As always, thanks so much for joining us.
15: Thanks for having me.
14: Yeah, interesting. And again, none of that happened on purpose, but just the reality of some of the things that are going on. You've got a situation where it's meant really good things for a number of Canadian industries. Primarily resource-based. I mean, you need only look at what happened in Alberta with the price of oil. And as Heather talked about, you go back to before the Iran conflict, the price of oil was about $64, $65 bucks a barrel. Now it's averaging $88 since that all began, sometimes higher than that. But regardless, you know, the Alberta government was forecasting a $9.5 billion deficit. That turned into a $2 billion surplus just like that in 6 months. Based on the price of oil alone. Nothing else changed that. So it's just, that's the reality of the way this works. Gold is the same thing. Gold has shot up like crazy. Copper, all of it. Like the costs of these, you know, resources have gone way, way up because of what's going on. So there are certain industries and certain businesses and certain parts of the country that will benefit from that.
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14: I had a conversation this morning with Dr. Cornell Gray, an assistant professor at Western, about this, and he says, now you can't just ignore it. You know, I mean, yeah, that's the temptation, and it is so absurd and ridiculous. You want to just ignore it, but that comes with a risk. I try to ignore this, to be honest with you. I'm one of the people I think that you're trying to speak to, because to my thinking, almost everything that Trump does in this particular vein of, you know, Gulf of America and Lake of America and 51st State and, you know, the AI-generated tweets that he puts out and all, it is just so ridiculous. I really don't want to take it seriously. I think that's what it is. But you say that's dangerous, right? We do need to take this seriously.
24: Yeah, absolutely. I mean, even over the weekend, some friends of mine were even saying that my claims were a bit overblown, as it were. I think a lot of Canadians want to hear it as a joke. I also want to be clear that I'm not saying that Donald Trump is going to be annexing Canada tomorrow, right? My concern is actually what happens when the joke gets repeated often enough that the underlying idea becomes familiar. So we started by this idea of, you know, the Prime Minister as governor, Canada as the 51st state, Canada as economically dependent, and now we're seeing members of the Trump administration even saying things that suggest that Canada is entirely dependent on the U.S. and unable to defend itself, right? So they're crafting a particular kind of narrative. And I mean, just yesterday, Scott Bessent said there was a question about America not being in a war or a trade war with Canada, yeah. And he made a joke about Canada sending their two submarines from Edmonton, right? So again, there are these members of the administration suggesting that Canada actually is weak and dependent.
14: In terms of how foolish it is and how untethered from reality it is, you know, like renaming Lake Ontario, now there's, you know, there's the response, and Google went ahead and did it, as they did with the Gulf of America, but most places around the world are like, yeah, that's not how any of this works. Do you think, does it start to get taken seriously? Does the level of, you know, ridicule for some of this stuff change? Because right now it seems like most of the world looks at this as absolutely absurd.
24: Yeah, but I mean, I think it's common at this point for most folks to see many of President Trump's actions as absurd. I'm more interested in what the renaming of Lake Ontario does to the overall narrative that the Trump administration is crafting. So most of the headlines have just focused on the renaming, but if we actually read the details of the executive order, they're crafting an narrative about the U.S. being the greatest protector of the Great Lakes. They talk about Lake Ontario's importance to economic roots and America's history. And my concern is that part of what that narrative does is actually, the Trump administration is seeing this narrative that the U.S. has some kind of, like, strong claim to Lake Ontario. And I think that has concerning implications down the line, I guess is my concern.
14: You know, I mean, I think for me, it's sort of, it comes across as just childish trolling and things that happen late at night in the White House and I don't know what environment. But you say there, I don't know if we want to put strategy to anything that Trump does, but I guess you are in some ways, right? Like, it's not just mindless juvenile trolling. There's actually a reason for it and perhaps something behind it?
24: I would say so. I mean, sure, we can say that Trump is someone who is very reactive. He likes to showcase strength in different kinds of ways. But again, I do think there's enough evidence over the past year and a half, at least, to suggest that the American posture towards Canada has been one where they're really trying to exert a certain degree of economic control. And even Prime Minister Carney recently suggested or stated that the U.S. is trying to use economic integration as a weapon. And I think even though we read these comments or these decisions by President Trump, it is part of this larger plan to set up a kind of, uneasy hierarchical relationship between the two countries.
14: You know, I think for a lot of us, me included, and you know, I know that in some ways this may be a ridiculous way to look at it, but, you know, the thinking is, well, I mean, two more years and then things go back to normal. There's no guarantee things go back to normal, right? Like, when you're this far down the path, you take a look at the rest of the Republican Party, there's a very good chance we don't return to normal. Like, this could be the situation that we deal with for, I don't know how long, but certainly past the next election.
24: Yeah, I mean, certainly some of the public commentary I've seen from, you know, pundits and other journalists, there isn't widespread optimism that things will return to a quote-unquote normal. And again, this is something that Prime Minister Carney has warned us against, like a narrative that we shouldn't buy into that narrative effectively. We don't know who will be the next president of the United States. We don't know if they're going to be a Republican or a Democrat. But there has been some concern, for example, that, like, tariffs, for example, might actually be attractive to the American administration, regardless of the political party. So, yeah, I mean, I can't imagine. Well, we'll have to see. But I don't think we'll necessarily be dealing with, you know, renaming lakes and gulfs and oceans with the next administration. But we can't automatically assume things will return to normal. I think we're past that point.
14: Yeah, I think you might be right. So as you say, you know, the Prime Minister has said, you know, the relationship has changed, and you're warning people, hey, don't just brush this off as, you know, foolish tweets. There's more to it. What do we do then? What is the course of action that you think we need to see, not just from government, but from Canadians? Because I think most people I talk to just sort of roll their eyes.
24: Yeah, I mean, I think it's also fair, right? People are taking it as a joke, perhaps partly to cope, maybe because it's hard to see the U.S. as an aggressor. I would say to take more note or pay closer attention to the kinds of actions that the U.S. is taking overall, because this will have long-term effects on Canadian lives, broadly speaking, and to be quite clear-eyed about the implications for our economic well-being, how we understand Canadian and Indigenous history as well, to not allow these kinds of narratives. I mean, I also know there's been some conversation as well about questions of digital sovereignty. You might have also heard that the even some of the government websites had Lake America on their platforms as well. And so there also needs to be a discussion too about the extent to which the Canadian public is being, affected by the kinds of narratives or construction that has been coming out of the White House.
0: Yeah, can at least bolster the Canadian side of the argument and make sure that none of this stuff happens, at least on our side of the border. We can't control what goes on in the U.S., but we certainly can't control what goes on in Canada.
24: Absolutely.
0: Yeah, it's an interesting conversation, and who knows where we'll go, but I really enjoyed the chat. Thanks so much, Dr. Gray. Thank you for your time.
24: All right, thank you so much.
0: Yeah, I don't know. I mean, people will react how they react, and, you know, it's interesting, like the Prime Minister jumped in and gave a lengthy explanation about Lake Ontario's origins, and seriously? Like, do you think that actually makes any difference? The one that I laughed hardest at was the mayor of Hamilton, who agreed to do an interview with CNN. I think it was Jake Tapper, I think, on CNN. And the headline was, "I don't have time for silly name games. I only have time to book into my schedule an interview with CNN to talk about silly name games." The whole thing, you have time or you don't. Either it's too silly to engage with and you need to just ignore it, or it's something that you're actually going to go out and comment on and respond to. I don't see the upside. I mean, I've spent enough time on social media to know what happens. There are people whose entire existence is just to be jerks on social media. And when you respond, they've got what they want. And, you know, then you've really kicked the hornet's nest. It's better to just block. And I block mercilessly on Twitter. Like, forget it. I just don't need that in my life. So I move on. Meanwhile, there's the new fight now. I mean, Trump put out a whole bunch of Lake Ontario tweets and all the rest of that stuff over the weekend that had everybody up in arms. The one that everybody's freaking out about now, and this one really is tasteless. It's if you haven't seen it yet, it's Pete Hegseth, who is the embattled U.S. Department of Defense Secretary. I mean, there's just constant stories and defections and resignations. I mean, it's utter disarray. You'd think he'd be dealing with that or dealing with the Iran war, but no, he's mean tweeting. He posted an image from the Cadet Training Center in Vernon, B.C. Children. Okay, minors, children, two young Canadian women in uniform, when the caption all he wrote is, "This is real." So now he's criticizing children involved in a cadet program based on their personal appearance. The Prime Minister was asked about it today, and this was his response.
1: Prime Minister, what do you make of U.S. cabinet secretaries insulting the Canadian military?
2: It's beneath their office.
0: It is beneath their office, and that's all you need to say. It's embarrassing for Pete Hegseth to be doing this. Now, I know there's a large contingent of MAGA and other similar thinking people in Canada who love this sort of thing, but most people find it very, very distasteful, especially when you're talking about children.
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9: This is Global News. It's 12 o'clock. I'm Zach Ferguson. It is 14 degrees, heading up to 16 today and then up to 22 tomorrow. The Elks are ready for the Labor Day Classic today, but first, concerns around infill development continue with residents of Parkview neighborhood having staged a protest. Global's Catherine Ludwig reports.
10: A large crowd took over the sidewalk in the Parkview neighborhood on Sunday. They say they're not against infill developments, but that it's too much, too fast.
26: We're going from 7 families to over 50 in half a city block.
10: 7 homes along this street are set to be demolished and become multi-unit houses. Global News was told multiple residents living along this street are now moving because of these builds. The city says mature neighborhoods like Parkview need to evolve to maintain vibrancy and the local economy. Councillor Tue Palmer says she hears the concerns, but council has no desire to change the bylaw, advising neighborhoods to seek restrictive covenants. A solution residents of the Parkview neighborhood say they've been working towards.
26: People Global News spoke with say that they've gone to city council several times to voice their concerns they feel have fallen on deaf ears. They're planning to take their concerns to the front steps of the legislative building in late October. Catherine Ludwig, Global News.
9: Members of Alberta's Samson Cree Nation are mourning Indigenous filmmaker Georgina Lightning, who was killed at a horse race track Saturday night. Lightning was filming a race at the Enoch Cree Nation when a horse veered off the track and struck her. RCMP say that she was at a designated media area when it happened. She was declared dead at the scene. The incident is still under investigation. And the Transportation Safety Board of Canada is investigating a plane crash near a mountain in Kananaskis Country. RCMP say two people died near Mount McDougall, southwest of Calgary early Saturday. Mounties add the plane's occupants died at the scene and crews are working to recover the bodies. Canada's counter-tariffs are set to take effect at midnight Tuesday on nearly $28 billion worth of U.S. products.
14: The tit-for-tat measures were announced by Prime Minister Mark Carney after trade talks with Washington broke down last month. The hope was to avoid American threats of tariffs on some $28 billion in Canadian goods, with the Trump administration citing trade irritants with Ottawa. Those U.S. levies have since gone into effect. On Wednesday, Scotiabank will begin its annual Global Banking and Markets Financial Summit. It comes as several business sectors worry about the Canadian economy amid the escalating trade war with the U.S. Don Mitchell, The Canadian Press.
9: And King Charles III has clarified the status of Prince Henry and his wife Meghan now that they've returned to the UK. A letter sent on behalf of the king to senior government officials confirms that the couple are no longer working members of the royal family. The king says the notification is to, quote, help avoid doubt or confusion, unquote, and adds that the couple will not use the titles His or Her Royal Highness. Moving to 880 Ched Sports, the Edmonton Elks are in Calgary today for the Labor Day Classic. The Elks are coming off of a bye week, looking to stay atop the West Division with the win. Elks receiver Austin Mack says the team needs to be ready.
27: Right now, we're just trying to focus on what's in front of us. Regardless, that is a good team. We got to make sure that we give them a great show. We got to play three-phase football. We can't come in flat like we've done and picked it up in the second half. A team like that, they might get on us quick. So we got to make sure we're playing good ball from the start.
9: You can catch the game live right here on 880 CHED today at 4 o'clock with the countdown to kickoff starting at 2:30. Also in the CFL today, the Toronto Argonauts will visit the Hamilton Tiger Cats. Looking at 880 CHED weather, we do have some clouds here in Edmonton with a 60% chance of showers as we had a high of 16 degrees. The night dropping down to an overnight low of 11. Tomorrow, more clearer skies and a high of 22. Wednesday, some very sunny skies and a high of 24 degrees. Right now, though, in Edmonton, we are sitting at 14 degrees. I'm Zach Ferguson. Your next scheduled newscast will be at 1 o'clock right here on 880 CHED.
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14: Across the country, we once again have school boards trying to figure out the best way to handle, well, that situation to some extent. But I would hope that school boards aren't making this, you know, kids' field trips part of their political statement. It shouldn't be seen as thus, I don't think. I'm sure it will be in some instances, but that should be a choice that the student or the student's families make. But I'm sure there are school boards that are saying we're not going to be sending kids to the United States, and I'm sure that's happening. But in some instances, Edmonton, for example, they have made a decision to not send kids anywhere on earth. Nowhere outside of Canada. There's no international travel for the Edmonton Public School Board this year. And they don't specifically cite the situation with the United States. They talk about things like a potential fuel shortage. They talk about global public health concerns in some places. I assume they're referring to Ebola in that instance. They talk about international conflict. Fair. Absolutely. Ukraine, Russia, Middle East. Yeah, no doubt about it. But is it an overreaction to just say, okay, so we're not going to do any international travel at all this year? I think it is. I think it's a gross overreaction. And I think the consequences could be a little worse than we initially perceive. I'm a huge proponent of travel, especially for kids. I think kids learn more through travel than, well, not more, but they learn things through travel that they will never learn in any classroom or in any book. The interaction, the exploration, the exposure changes people, especially at a younger age, for the better. I think I was meeting with my travel guy yesterday, Rick from Network Travel, and we were just talking about the one thing that struck both of us is wherever you are on earth, it doesn't matter, you'll find people are the same. They just want to live life. They just want to, you know, spend time with friends and family and have, you see the same thing. It doesn't matter if you're in Africa or Europe or so, it doesn't matter. It's people are people, but you need to see that, I think, to sort of get a different perception of you know. Yeah, we're all the same at the end of the day. Everybody basically wants the same sort of a thing. And denying kids the right to travel, or not denying them the right to travel, that's certainly not what's happening, but saying we're not going to do school trips. I don't know. I get the concern. I get the caution. But, I mean, risk is part of life. And there's, in some instances, like, you know, some of the trips were to, like, France or the UK or, you know, what's the worry? What's the concern, right? I don't get it. But anyway, I had a chance today to speak with someone who has a lot of thoughts and a lot of expertise in this area. Colleen McMillan is an associate prof in the School of Social Work at the University of Waterloo. And we talked just about what it means for kids to travel and the decision to say we're not going to take kids traveling and what the follow from that might be.
0: It's not surprising that we're seeing this. I mean, it's something that school boards constantly wrestle with, I think, and, you know, given what's going on right now, there's reason for added concern, but there's a number of different reasons being cited, some of them like fuel shortages, and I don't even know if that's necessarily a thing so much. It's open to interpretation, clearly. Do you think, I mean, Edmonton coming out saying that's it, no trips, Toronto saying, well, I think we're okay. There's nothing canceled so far. Calgary, case by case. I mean, do you think it's an overreaction to say, for any school board at this point, to say, no, we're just not traveling internationally at all anywhere?
17: Mm-hmm. Yeah, that's a really good question. You have to, I mean, look at the context and how these decisions are made, which isn't always transparent. And so I think it's you know, looking at some of the decisions of what led up to this, you know, kind of reaction, I guess that's the best word. Yeah. And, you know, have they looked at the literature to see what the benefits of field trips are as a form of experiential learning to their students? There's a lot of literature that says that experiential learning is absolutely critical to produce, like, future leaders who are going to tackle some really complex issues. And one of the ways of doing that is to have the students engage in field trips.
14: Yeah. I mean, yeah, in terms of education, travel, and experiencing other places, I think, you know, most people understand that that's invaluable. It's so important.
17: Yeah, it's a little bit like, you know, teaching a course and you take the textbook out of the syllabi. It leaves a gap. And what are you going to do to fill that gap?
14: Right.
17: So it's, I mean, that's a parallel to be made, but I mean, the studies, there's lots of evidence in the literature that says that students learn differently, as we know, and experiential learning is a critical part of learning for many learners, many students. One of the things that you can look at is how universities and colleges right across Canada implement experiential learning into their curriculum. So you see different universities and colleges, they support placements, practicums, co-op placements, as all part of the learning experience for their students. And I would include field trips are part of that spectrum.
14: Mm-hmm. For sure. And there's other things too, like we've been reading, you know, some students were preparing for, you know, like international competitions in athletics or, you know, some dancing competition, things like that. So, I mean, this could sort of be the pinnacle of that endeavor as well. And that's something that you don't get back. That's lost. And I'm sure that's heartbreaking for kids.
17: Yeah, I mean, I'm sure that's another dimension to, like, you know, kind of cultivating what we want to do in education, and that is create global citizens.
14: Yeah.
17: It's already happening with social media. Like, we have relationships right across the world. And so those kind of relationships only benefit when you can have in-person kind of contact. It kind of goes hand in hand, you know. I know there's some drawbacks to social media, but it's really made our students global citizens who want to actually put their feet on the ground of these countries that they're conversing with and, you know, kind of see the landscape with their own eyes and what their political system is like and their environment is like and their social fabric is like. So it's goes in tandem, I think, right? Mm-hmm. So to kind of just sever it off without having anything to fill that gap, I think is a little bit short-sighted.
14: I wanted to ask you, and I could be completely out to lunch here, but you mentioned creating global citizens. Is there, I mean, do you run the risk of, you know, let's particularly in Edmonton, where we're not traveling internationally anywhere, we're not leaving the country. Do you create a risk where you might start to leave the impression that the world is a scary place? I mean, people travel all over this planet every day by the hundreds of thousands with absolutely no incident. Not to say there isn't risk there, Colleen, but do you sort of make it outweigh everything else and do the opposite of creating global citizens, creating kids who are scared to go out and experience the world?
17: Yeah. I mean, if you look at the developmental literature that's being put out now by the Canadian Pediatric Society, risk is part of learning, and it's an important part of learning. And, of course, risk has to be kind of mediated that you don't put children in dangerous situations. Field trips are pretty tame in terms of risk. And I think that now, you know, we are going back toward that some risky play is actually really developmentally beneficial for kids because it builds self-esteem. It helps them to know what their limits are. It gives them a sense of confidence. I worry that when you totally eliminate field trips, you put these parameters like really small so that risk becomes like, you know, like kind of ever present in the child's mind. Like, I can't do that. I can't go there because it's too risky. And so, I mean, that really challenges the literature that says that risk can be a protective factor with our emerging, you know, students who become leaders in understanding risk and what it means to them. And who, you know, what better place to do it when kids are young and they go on field trips with adults who have their best interests at heart.
14: I really agree with her. Like, I think, you know, risk, such as it is an important thing. And I mean, realistically, how much risk is there? I mean, sure, if you're going to take a bunch of kids to Ukraine, yeah, you're going to be running a risk. Or the Middle East, sure. But I don't think that's what we're talking about here. So is there really that much risk in going to, you know, London or Paris, or I don't know. I just, people get freaked out about it. Like, you hear people all the time, oh, I'd never go to Mexico. Oh, it's too dangerous in Mexico. I go to Mexico every year. It's not dangerous in Mexico. It's in Mazatlan, in Sinaloa. It's, I don't know, I guess, and that's part of it. That's part of, well, it's, the world is a great big scary place, and I don't think that's a positive message to be sending to especially children. Like, let them go. And you know, some of the trips that have been canceled here were like competitions where kids were supposed to be traveling to Pittsburgh, I think, was for a dance competition, an international dance competition. Can't go now because the school board won't go. Do you want to deny a kid an opportunity to compete at the highest level in an international competition for, I don't know, is that political? Is that because we're mad at the states? You know, there's other athletic competitions and academic competitions and all kinds of things where... Why would you deny a kid an opportunity to do that? Based on what?
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0: Hello, everybody. Shea Ganim with you here. Back to school week, everybody talking about the kids returning. It's a whole new world, isn't it, from when we went to school? Tech. It's all tech. I mean, it's been a long, long time since I've been in a classroom, to be honest with you, but I mean, the internet didn't exist. So that changes things, I would imagine. Now, here's the question. Does it change things for the good or for the bad? Because we're always trying to, you know, improve and make things better, but maybe we're not seeing that happen. We're going to have a conversation about digital education and what it's doing to our kids these days. And it's only going to get worse, especially with AI on the scene now. So let's speak with Paul Bennett, who is the director of the Schoolhouse Institute and a senior fellow at McDonald Laurier Institute, about this. Dr. Bennett, thanks for being here. Appreciate it.
6: It's good to be back, Shay.
0: Okay, so like I said, it's been a long time since I've been in a classroom. It's been a long time since my kids were in a classroom. So I'm probably not up to speed here, but you produced a report on this very issue, the digitalization of education. Where are we? Are we at a point here where, like, we were not using textbooks? Everything's done on some kind of a device? How far down that path have we gone?
6: Quite a distance. Screens have crowded out and have successfully eliminated essentially books. It started with textbooks, and now it's whole books themselves. My report for the Aristotle Foundation actually points out that there's a serious issue that has arisen, and it's bound up with what is called the tech lash, and that is a North American movement to push back against the dominance of screens. Yeah. Pushing everything else out of the school system, and it's having its effect here, ripple effect, and many people are aware of the fact that Sweden in 2023 abolished basically all devices, all screens, and returned to books in the school system. That created reverberations around the world, and it's happened in the UK, and believe it or not, there are 35 US states that have had severe restrictions on screens.
0: Okay, hang on. Let's make a case for screens here, because I can see the upsides, Paul. I really can. Like, first of all, your backpack's a whole lot lighter. And second of all, I mean, you can change the presentation. You can, I'm sure if you wanted to, you could incorporate, you know, different kinds of media. You could have video. You could, who knows what? They'd be easily updated. Like, is there no upside at all to having our source material, our textbooks, if you will, presented in a digital format?
6: Oh, I'm not arguing that. That's a false binary. You're arguing that I'm in favor of reversing it completely. No, I'm pushing back against the dominance of screens and arguing that there's a place for books and even a place for textbooks. And the evidence is quite clear in my report that students learn more effectively. There's two converging forces here, Jay. One is the protective impulse. There's a smartphone generation that is suffering from video game addiction, and that's a critical issue. The second thing is we've come to terms with, do they learn better with screens or not? And the evidence is starting to kind of consolidate, and the evidence there points out that it adversely affects student achievement. Would you like me to cite three studies?
14: Absolutely. I was just going to ask. Yeah, like, give us some of that evidence. Yeah.
6: Productivity. Meredith Coffey in Education Next, a little article called Logged In and Tuned Out, she pointed out that the classrooms are full of screens and social media, and students spend about 98 minutes each day scrolling and playing games and watching videos and very little learning. Only 6% of the time they use cell phones is spent on anything we would describe as learning activities. Now, in terms of do you perform better when you write a test or an exam on paper or electronically? John Jerram in 2015 studied PISA exams, written 6,000 students, written, and this is interesting, written in Ireland, Sweden, the UK, and a few other countries. He found that the students who were prepared using hard materials, textbooks and things like that, performed the others who were on screens by a half a year. And then secondary school students in New York City, they were asked, do you prefer to study with books or on screens? And 4 out of 5 students told Naomi Barron in her book, in a book she wrote called Words on Screen, 4 out of 5 told her that they prefer to read real books for in-depth reading and discussion. Essentially, my argument is this. We don't need to turn back the clock completely, but we need to restore the balance. And I'll give you something, and this has given a lot of people something. You know that textbooks know when to be silent?

0: What we know from cognitive science is that that's the very thing students don't do well. They're not able to integrate things that are thrown at them, and they're not given many tools to do so. That's what textbooks used to do. And let me be honest, I'm a textbook writer. I wrote three of Canada's better-known history textbooks. And what do? In those textbooks, we help to integrate, help to explain, help to find coherence. That's what's lacking. The school system is suffering. That's why I wrote my report.
1: So we see, as you say, a number of countries around the world, and I'm surprised to hear some American states actually saying we're going to put in some limits, some guardrails. Is any of that conversation happening in Canada that you know of, Paul? Are we seeing school boards
0: not
1: say, okay,
0: really,
1: we're going to do this?
0: Other than independent schools, and I make this point all the time, independent schools never really bought totally into screen education. They still have a lot of books being read. They still insist that students complete, you know, in secondary school, they read full texts of things. They have been kind of benefiting from staying a little behind the public school system.
1: Yeah.
0: Now, one of my arguments is simply this. We need to kind of readjust, reconfigure the nexus between teaching, learning, and screens. There's too many screens, not enough books in our K-12 school system.
1: You make a compelling case, Paul, and I thank you for spending some time and doing just that with us today. Thank you.
0: What a pleasure.
1: Thank you so much, sir. Dr. Paul Bennett, who is on the education beat constantly and on the show quite often, a director of the Schoolhouse Institute, a senior fellow at McDonnell Laurier Institute. I have no doubt. Can you imagine being a teacher in 2026, right? Like, if you think of what the phone is, and we're, you know, he focused primarily on junior high and senior high school, so these are older kids, and I'm sure, you know, in high school, 100% of these kids have phones, and in junior high, it's probably, I don't know, 90% of these kids have cell phones. If you're a teacher in that environment trying to compete, frankly, that's what you're doing. You're trying to compete for the attention of these kids. God help you. Because these machines are literally designed to suck our attention. They turn us into zombies. We just sit there staring at these things for hours on end. And there's an addictive quality to it. There's a compulsion to get back on it when you haven't been on it. So there's no question about it. And you know, I mean, I wasn't arguing, maybe for the sake of the interview, it sounded that way, but there is an upside to having your technology on a device or your textbooks, your source material on a device. I don't, and that's always been a debate. Do you read an actual hard copy or do you read a digital version? I can't remember the last time I actually read a hard copy of a book. And I read a lot. I'm reading a brand new book on 9/11 right now in preparation for an interview that I'm going to be doing in a couple of weeks here. But I'm reading a digital version of it, right? It's so easy. It just shows up. Here's the other thing. I'm old. I hate wearing reading glasses. And I don't have to. When I've got it on my iPad, I can make the font a little bit bigger if I need to. There's upsides to technology, but it's the same thing as AI. Sure, it's going to do good things. There's great things that it can do, but it also comes with risk.
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10: On Tuesday, there were 30... protests scheduled across the country in opposition to Alberta's bill to bring dual practice health care. Now, we've talked about this before, right? It's the option for some doctors. It's, you know, it's fairly limited in terms of who can do this at this point to do what they always do within the public system, right? Publicly funded procedures. And then once they've hit a certain number, jump over and do some in private if they want, privately funded and, you know, user pay, which is something new in this country. Typically, we have a system where if you're in the public system, you're only in the public system. You can't go back and forth. You can go in the private system if you want, but you're staying there. You can't be back into the public system. This breaks that down and creates what the province calls dual practice. Now, there are all kinds of opponents here, Friends of Medicare, Healthcare Coalition, and they organize these protests all across the country. I don't know how many actually took place, but 30 were planned. They're calling on Ottawa to step in and put an end to this and say, hey, listen, you have to stand up and protect the Canada Health Act. Do something about it. I don't know if it contravenes the Canada Health Act. The federal government hasn't said much at all about this. They're under pressure to do so. So I don't know what they'll ultimately decide. But there are people who say, well, let's run this play. That's what the premier says. Give us a shot. You know, we've put in guardrails. We've done things to protect public health care. Give us some time to see if this works or not. Our next guest, I think, would agree with the premier's take on that. Probably even go a little farther than she does. Bacchus Brewer is a research director at Second Street and wrote about this recently. And you can read it at thehub.ca if you'd like. Bacchus, thanks for joining us again. Good to chat.
11: Good morning, Shay. Thanks for having me on the show.
10: Okay, so I guess the question here and what it comes down to and what we hear from the critics is this is an erosion, a destruction, an end to public health care. So that's the question. Is it, Bacchus, in your opinion, does this mean an end to universal, or is there a way to preserve it, keep it whatever it is? And I don't know if it's worth keeping at this point. I mean, universal health care as a concept is, but it's not working. So does this mean the end to what we've always sort of cherished in this country?
11: Well, hopefully it's the end to remarkably long wait times and patients having to wait, you know, inordinately long and having their procedures that could have been treated actually become untreatable procedures in the future. I mean, you know, you talk about the erosion of public health care. Well, it's doing nothing that has led to the erosion of public health care over the last decades. Steady, steady deterioration. We do need to think about why we're actually ending up in this situation. So not from an ideological standpoint. Look at data from the Fraser Institute that shows wait times at 36 weeks in the public system in Alberta. Look at data from secretary.org that shows 80,000 patients waiting for treatment, waiting for surgical care. We need to give folks a choice out of this system, because clearly doing nothing has not worked, and that's exactly what defenders of the status quo are advocating for.
10: Yeah, that's the part that mystifies me, Backus. It's kind of like we all sit here and bitch and moan about the healthcare system and its failures and how it isn't working, but don't you dare change it. It doesn't make sense to me. Some of the arguments for this, and one we hear from the Premier all the time, because people say we don't want U.S.-style two-tier healthcare. Proponents of this say, well, that's not what this is. This is done with other countries that have universal health care all over Europe. Can you do this? The Premier says, yeah, we can put in safeguards and guardrails. Can you? And are we doing enough on that end?
11: Well, first thing I'd say is that the United States is a complete distraction. Anybody bringing up the United States is really not giving a fair shake to what people and proponents of these policy changes are talking about. What everybody over here is talking about is trying to understand what other countries with universal health care, primarily in Europe, do. And all of them generally have more resources than we do. They have shorter wait times than we do. But they also do universal health care very, very differently than we do as well. And one of the things that they do differently is they partner with the private sector. They look at it as a pressure valve. And many of them have a concept called dual practice, because they understand that when you have a fixed physician stock, and we actually have a very low physician stock in Canada, forcing physicians to choose between the public and the private system is not a smart thing to do. Now, for the longest time, that's what, you know, what every province in Canada has done. In fact, actually, currently, until this legislation was passed, physicians could opt out of the public system, but they've stuck with the public system because right now it's a binary choice. That may not always be the decision that physicians make in the future. I mean, a lot of them are burned out. They're fed up with the restrictions that are being increasingly placed on them. And we've seen the effect of this in places like Quebec, where you had increasing clampdowns on physicians to force them to stay in the public system. And what did you get? You got 300 physicians opting for licenses in Ontario so that they could escape those regulations. So Alberta understands that what you need to do is say, okay, we have these physicians. We need to ensure that their time is being used appropriately and to the extent possible to treat patients. And so, okay, if the public system is unable or unwilling to fund more procedures in hospitals, which Alberta is also trying to change through activity-based funding legislation, let them use their extra time to fund patients in private charter facilities without forcing them to opt out of the public system. If anything, this is actually, you know, I find it, you know, quite boggling, because proponents of the public system should understand this, that if anything, this is what would save the public system. This is what would prevent physicians from opting out in the future, because I do think that we are at a precipice, and what you want to do is ensure that physicians are not forced into that binary choice, and that's exactly what this legislation is doing.
10: Is there something, how sacred is protecting the public health care system to you? Like, where do those guardrails need to be? How strong do we need to be able to step in and say, okay, this is a line we cannot cross?
11: You know, it's not the system that's important. It's the patient that is important. I think that has been the critical mistake that we've made for years and years. We have put the system over the patient, whereas the first thing that we need to think about is the patient and organize the system around it. Now, that being said, right now, the way that things are structured with the Canada Health Act, yeah, you're going to have some battle lines being drawn between provincial jurisdiction and federal jurisdiction because of the way that the federal CHA, the Canada Health Act, is worded, which is a financial tool that dictates transfers between the federal government and the provinces. But, you know, this is going to be something that lawyers and politicians are going to quibble over. The CHA is not clear at all about dual practice. But even if they do find that for some reason this common sense policy contravenes the CHA, I would say that it's the Canada Health Act that needs to change to accommodate it rather than Alberta taking a different approach, because sticking with the same system has led to a situation that is not serving the patient, and that needs to be the priority. The patient, then the system, not the other way around.
10: I think you're right. The system that we have in place now, it's not serving anybody. Doctors aren't happy. Nurses aren't happy. Patients aren't happy. So I'm willing to say, okay, well, let's do things differently. if the Canada Health Act has to change, now I think you're into a battle. That's going to be the hard part, because violating the Canada Health Act is one of those sacred cows that I think you and I agree it doesn't necessarily need to be so sacred, but it is. And that's the reality. It's going to be a very, very hard thing to do.
11: You know, I think that the ability for a patient to get treatment that they have paid for their entire lives, that their lives depend on, that their families depend on, should supersede any sort of legislation that is about the transfer of money between the federal government and the states. And all that being said, you need to understand that Alberta is not doing this, again, from an ideological perspective. And they understand that there are ways that this can go wrong, which is precisely why they have accompanied it with guardrails. They are saying, you know, a priori up front, that we understand that we need to ensure that the public system is protected, that we don't have situations where it starts to get eroded, and they're putting in those policies. It's only restricted to certain procedures, minor procedures. Family doctors are not part of this right now. Emergency procedures are not part of this right now. They're working through it in an iterative process. It's one policy out of many, many policies that are being introduced, and I think experimentation and trying something different based on real success in other countries, in European countries that share the same goal, I think is a good policy forward. I wish them luck. I hope they continue to take careful steps forward. And I hope that folks that are, you know, talking about defending the public system understand that this is actually how you defend it, by ensuring that you're not forcing physicians to choose between one or the other. You're using the best resources as you can to serve patients, serve the patient, not the system.
10: Yeah, Backus, I think we're on almost the exact same page here. Appreciate the chat today. Thanks so much for joining us.
11: Thank you for having me on the show.
10: Thank you very much. Backus Barua, who is a research director at Second Street. And read his piece if you'd like. You can find it at thehub.ca. And, I mean, to sum up, I'm a believer in universal health care. I think it is important. I think it is valuable. And I think there is a way that you can have it, while at the same time adopting a model that allows for more options. There's going to be some erosion of public health care. I think that's true, right? I don't know how much, though. And should that be the barrier to any kind of change? Because this is the frustrating part for me. We all complain about the healthcare system endlessly. Every single one of us, doctors, nurses, patients, you, I don't care. Nobody says, oh, our healthcare system is great. Once you get in, it's great. But we all complain about wait times. We all complain about sitting in an ER for 10, 12, 14, 24 hours. Can't find a family. I mean, the list goes on, right? We all know that there's horror stories constantly when it comes to healthcare. But the truth of the matter is, when people come forward and say, okay, let's fix it, other than throw more money at the problem, everything else is shot down immediately as, oh, no. You can't do that. Well, why can't we do that? Because what we're doing isn't working. And trust me, we've tried the throw more money at the problem strategy every year that I've been alive. That's what we do. And then the government says, well, don't yell at us. We increased the budget by 1%, 2%, 10%, whatever. And you know what? It still sucks. So at some point, you got to try something different, don't you? Now, if you take a look, you know, this is supposed to be modeled on a lot of EU countries' models, right? Do we look at them as, oh, it's the dreaded American-style two-tier healthcare system? No, we don't. We see them as peer countries, and they do the same kind of thing that we do. So if it works there, and by all evidence that we hear from proponents, it does, isn't it at least worth trying here? If it doesn't work, it doesn't work. But isn't it at least worth trying?
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5: If you're of a certain age, you probably remember Marshall McLuhan and his famous quote, "The medium is the message," which says the way we communicate is just as important as what we communicate. They drilled it into our skull in TV and radio school. Boy, does it ever apply in this day and age, the modern day and age, with social media, because it probably, perhaps more than TV, radio, anything else, really does shape the way we communicate and the stories we tell. I had a very interesting conversation this morning with Catherine Jezer Morton, author of the biweekly Brooding column at The Cut. She wrote about this, and I encourage you to check out her column. You can find it, it's not a column, it's a full story, at thewalrus.ca. It was an interesting piece, and I think you'll find a lot of it resonates with you as well. Hearing me okay, coming through loud and clear? Oh, geez, how did I?
6: Yes, I am.
5: Yeah, you're interesting. I hate social media in so many ways, so it was reassuring in a way to read your article and see that other people see the same sort of things about the way it's shaping our lives, really, really is. So let me start by saying, when did you start to go, oh, okay, so something's happening here? When did you first realize that we're not just sort of, you know, portraying our lives on social media, but it's actually changing the stories we tell about ourselves, the way we reflect ourselves to society? When did you start to notice that shift?
6: I would say for me, I started to think about it as soon as I started using it, which was I joined Facebook in 2007. And I just think that right away, I had the sense that I was acting a little differently, or I was presenting myself a little differently, and I couldn't quite even explain why I was doing it.
5: And we sort of, we talk about brand now, right? And you mentioned this in the article, that sort of we move from being people to being brands, and we just accept that now.
6: There's something kind of evil really behind it. I think a lot of it has to do with we're talking to an audience that has in many cases grown, you know, like thousands of people that we've met over the last 20 years and many of whom we'll never see again. And we have to maintain this kind of consistent narrative so that all these people will even know what we're talking about. So I think that's part of it. It's not just a kind of a showing off thing, you know?
5: No, I think you're right. And it's just sort of become the way we do it. You talk about the comparison piece to this, and I think that's something that that people have really noticed and really started to take, you know, some stock in recognizing it's harmful in some ways, right? We compare ourselves to everybody else on social media through the stories, you know, and what's important, what we reflect. What do you think that's doing to our perception of the world and what, you know, qualifies as what used to be just, you know, we're having a decent life here. Now everything's compared.
6: Yeah, I think it really does change, you know, choices that we make, you know, that can be as simple as, you know, where you want to take a vacation because, you know, you want it to kind of look a certain way or you want to impress people, or, you know, like how you want your own birthday party to feel. Like, I do think that we have this sense that we're on display and, you know, we want people to see us. And I just think that if we weren't putting ourselves on display in quite this way, we would feel differently about our everyday lives.
5: Do you think it's changing not only the stories, and this is sort of what your piece focuses on, not the way we tell our stories, but the way we remember our lives, sort of how we archive our experience on this planet. Do you think that's changed as well?
6: Well, yeah, and I spoke to researchers that have evidence that the things that you post are the things that you'll remember the most. And it has to do also with when you post something, you'll revisit the post to see, you know, the people, what they're commenting, all that. And so you really kind of go back to it again and again in your mind. And so you might not remember, like, the way that you felt, for example, or, you know, quieter parts of an experience that didn't, you know, get included in the post, just for the simple fact that you weren't, like, returning to the memory again and again. It kind of gets pushed aside, those quieter experiences.
5: You know, I mean, in reality, do we put too much emphasis? You call something called the flat story, which I agree with completely. It's sort of like you've got a decent, good, happy, satisfying life, but that's not what we focus on. That's not what we talk about. Like, those things we don't archive, right? We don't, you know, the nice meal around the dinner table with the family, that doesn't necessarily end up on social media, but those are important. Do we sort of, I guess, change what we sort of remember or qualify as being good?
6: Yeah, I really do think so. And I think that the kind of the everyday, the ordinary, that is not spectacular, that is not even memorable, you know, that's, I think, what constitutes pleasure and satisfaction over the course of a lifespan. And when we're not paying attention to those little things, I do think that our satisfaction or a sense of our own kind of, you know, comfort in the world can suffer. So I do think that we're like become accustomed to a level of spectacle and like the spectacular that is really not what everyday life is made of.
5: And then we know that there are forces at play, right? These social medias are not just benign entities. There's algorithms. We're being pushed in certain directions. How does that fit into this? How does that change our views?
6: Well, sure. So, I mean, the algorithms are programmed to, you know, make more, the type of content that gets more engagement is made more visible. So, you know, more comments, more likes. And if you post something that nobody engages with, basically the algorithm will just show it to fewer people.
5: Yeah.
6: And we know this because as we've been using these technologies, we've just learned how it works. Like, most people know this intuitively. And so, you know, we want to be visible. That's the whole point. And so we might try to tailor the way that we tell our stories to make ourselves maybe a little bit more exciting, more spectacular. We might exaggerate. We might talk about something being like the best day ever, even when it was just kind of a nice day. We get it kind of comfortable with hyperbole just for the sake of making ourselves visible. And I think that's really consequential because it's like a condition of visibility is being kind of like being a star or like, you know, acting like a bit of a star.
5: Yeah. And the reward then becomes the interaction on social media rather than the experience, right? Because you're seeking that more than actually saying, hey, this was a great day.
6: Yeah, I mean, and listen, even if that's not what you went in, you weren't doing that on purpose from the beginning. It wasn't that the whole point of everything was the interaction. The interactions, you know, they can kind of loom large in your memory and they can kind of take up a little bit of outside space.
5: So, I mean, are we saying social media is bad or are we saying we need to be aware of this and handle it in a certain way? I mean, what's your approach to social media now, given everything that you've learned and the studies that you've done and the work you've put into it?
6: I have to say I'm pulling back a lot more. I used to love posting on social media and I really had fun, and I just haven't been finding that as much. I kind of wish that I still did, because I did like it. Yeah, I've been pulling back, except for kind of what I need to do for my work, I would say. I think that, you know, social media is bad or good. It's kind of like not that helpful to think of it that way, because it is the main way that we're staying in contact with people. So like, this is the tool that we have. I think understanding the way that the platforms work and how they influence us is kind of the first step, just gaining a little bit more of our own perspective. I think that's kind of step one in terms of having a better relationship with it.
5: In a way, it kind of fits into, I mean, they made us in TV school, they made us learn about Marshall McLuhan. You know, the medium is the message. It's a continuation of that. Like, yeah, the message, we put it up there, but it is shaped just by the fact it's on social media, and we all have expectations and understandings about how social media works. It's a very, very powerful force, maybe even more so than the content we give it.
6: Yeah, absolutely. No, that's exactly right. The Marshall McLuhan quote for sure continues to be as relevant
5: as
6: ever.
5: Yeah.
6: And it's just about kind of applying it to these like increasingly kind of juiced up, exciting, like over the top environments that we're creating content in, that we're telling our life stories inside of.
5: Yeah, it is really interesting how, I mean, that philosophy holds up after all these years. Catherine, thanks so much for the chat. I really did appreciate it.
6: Thank you for having me on.
5: Yeah, old social media. I mean, we're all on there. If you're not, good for you, good for you. I think, you know, the reckoning is coming, and one day we'll realize just how destructive it has been. There are good points to it, too. That's the thing, right? There's always a little good, but I think there's far more bad, especially what it's done to society and democracy and all the rest.
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6: From the National Newsroom of the Canadian Press, I'm David Augustine. Canada is set to implement counter tariffs on the United States at midnight tonight. It will affect nearly $28 billion worth of U.S. products. Ottawa called for the tit-for-tat measure shortly after trade talks with Washington broke down last month. The countermeasure is in response to Washington's imposition of tariffs on some $28 billion in Canadian goods over so-called trade irritants. U.S. President Donald Trump's trade war with Canada has become an issue at the ballot box south of the border.
7: Polling shows U.S. tariffs on Canadian goods and renaming Lake Ontario are both unpopular with American voters. Many political observers have been predicting for a while now that the House of Representatives will flip to the Democrats. But Western University political scientist Matthew Lebo says the U.S. Senate could also now be in play in this November's elections. He says that's because some of the key battleground states have close trading relationships with Canada. Jason White, The Canadian Press.
6: A new push for peace in Ukraine. President Trump's envoys made their first visit to Ukraine's capital hours after meeting with Russian leader Vladimir Putin.
8: President Trump's envoys are describing peace talks with Ukrainian President Zelensky as very meaningful. Steve Witkoff and Jared Kushner visiting Kyiv a day after spending more than 3 hours with Vladimir Putin in Moscow. Russia pausing its attacks on Kyiv for the visit, prompting Zelensky to greet the U.S. envoys with a joke. Saying Witkoff and Kushner protected Ukraine better than Patriot missile interceptors.
6: That was ABC's Karen Hua. Nova Scotia Premier Tim Houston has praised first responders for all they're doing to keep people safe amid severe flooding in the province's northeast. Local states of emergency do remain in effect in 3 counties on Cape Breton Island. Torrential rainfall from a slow-moving weather system since Friday destroyed some roads, barriers, and bridges across the island and has claimed 1 life. The body of a 46-year-old woman from Cleveland in Richmond County was found Saturday several hours after her vehicle was discovered near a flooded bridge. Environment Canada still has a yellow warning posted for half of Cape Breton about more rain and possible thunderstorms today. Prime Minister Mark Carney says his government stands ready to provide any support needed. And tick-borne diseases have been on the rise this summer, and more people are now suffering from meat allergies after getting a tick bite.
9: It's a potentially life-threatening condition that can develop after a certain type of tick bite, which can trigger an allergic reaction to red meat. Symptoms including severe stomach pain can appear after eating beef, pork, lamb, and other products made from mammals. A New Jersey man died after eating a hamburger in 2024, in what researchers believe is the first documented death from the tick bite-related meat allergy.
6: That was ABC's Perry Russum reporting. This is the Canadian Press. In sports, Canada's Gabriela Dabrowski and Brazilian partner Luisa Stefani play Iri Hozumi of Japan and Slovenian Andrea Klepic in a third-round women's doubles match today at the U.S. Open. In men's singles, top-seeded Alexander Zverev of Germany takes on Italy's Luciano Darderi in third-round action. Australian Open champion Elena Rybakina of Kazakhstan faces four-time Grand Slam winner Naomi Osaka of Japan in the women's draw. No Canadians remain in singles play. Croatia soccer legend Luka Modric has been named to the nation's squad for the Nations League, extending the midfielder's remarkable international career. Modric will earn his 203rd cap against Czechia on September 26th, moving within four appearances of Lionel Messi's record. And the Calgary Wild continue to play the role of spoiler in their second Northern Super League season. The last place Wild, with only 2 wins in 19 games, extended their unbeaten streak to 6 matches on Sunday by holding host AFC Toronto to a scoreless draw. From the Canadian Press, I'm David Augustine.
10: On now at Shoppers Drug Mart, get up to $900 off when redeeming up to 500,000 PC Optimum points during the Super Redemption event. Details in store.

0: as parents get ready to send their kids back to school, one of the things that we do every year is we make sure the kids get their annual checkup and make sure everything's okay under the hood. And I think today is the perfect time to remind parents that, yeah, you should get yourself checked too, because there's all sorts of new screening ages for all sorts of issues that we get, and you can't chalk everything up to just getting older, and screening saves lives. My next guest was misdiagnosed at 37 for a lump she felt at 36. We've talked about that in the past with Dr. Rochelle Grossman. I thank you very much for joining us in person. You're advocating for everybody to learn more and everybody to get tested.
1: Yes. Mm. Yes. And the right way.
0: Yeah. Okay. So there are certain ages for certain diseases and issues that we've lowered the age. Why and which ones?
1: We've lowered and higher the age.
0: Okay.
1: Right? So for pap smears, for example, it used to be we'd start every girl at 21. Now we start at 25 because we have better tools.
0: Okay.
1: For breast cancer, we've lowered. For colon cancer, we lowered. And I don't know if everyone knows the colon cancer because that's the most recent one, that now we start screening average risk people at 45 instead of 50.
0: Yeah. Is it just because we've learned more and we know more about the diseases and we have different ways to test?
1: Yeah, I think we've learned more. I think we're seeing that younger people are dying from colon cancer. Okay. And so that's the reason for lowering that. And again, it's not just that everyone's going for a colonoscopy at 45. We're also using better measures to screen. So instead of using the fecal occult blood test or the FOBT kits that you used to put your poop in the mail every 2 years, now we're using something a little bit better. It's called a FIT test. And so it's non-invasive. Why not start at 45?
0: How is it non-invasive?
1: Same thing. You're putting your poop in a little kit, sending it in the mail,
0: okay,
1: and there we have it. It's just more accurate than the fecal occult blood test from the past.
0: Now, we hear early detection saves lives, so why don't we screen everybody for everything all the time as soon as possible?
1: Well, how's Canada dealing with the screening situation right now?
0: That's a good point.
1: Right?
0: Yeah.
1: So,
0: for a moment, I forgot.
1: You forgot. Yeah. You forgot that. But there are this small little niche of people that are paying fortunes to go get PET scans from head to toe.
0: Yeah.
1: And then you're left with another issue because you find things, right? And you find things, and then you have a well-worried person. But back to the screening, I do want to say about the breast cancer stuff, too, is that even though the breast cancer, now we're screening at 40 instead of 50. So that's been lowered as well. And our screening reports are more detailed.
0: Okay.
1: Density is now being called out on the reports and are requiring the more dense breasts to have ultrasounds or additional testing outside of mammograms.
0: I remember seeing a tweet, it must have been at least 2 years ago, maybe 3 years ago, where an AI in at UCLA Medical was able to detect a tumor of some form of cancer months, if not years, before it would have been visible for doctors to detect. How is AI playing into this new detection protocol?
1: So I don't think it's yet being integrated, but I think we are in the works, and we are already seeing it as it pertains to, like, reviewing breast cancer mammograms and things like that. It is going to be exceptional. I hope it doesn't replace radiology altogether, a radiologist, but hopefully it will take on a whole new beast, and it will be able to detect not just breast cancer but a whole slew of other cancers very early.
0: Is cancer writ large something that is detectable in the blood?
1: So good question. I think we don't know yet. There are certainly some cancers that we are starting to learn about that we can. I was just enrolled in a study, actually, where they took my blood and they tried to match it to my tumor cells to see if there was any match of those circulating cancer cells. And we know now that we think it's going to give us about a year to two look at when, you know, to be able to say you're negative. Mm-hmm. It will likely give some person reassurance, whether we just don't know the sensitivity or the specificity of this type of test.
0: Yeah.
1: But we are well on our way.
0: Yeah. Okay. I mean, what sort of future do you envision for testing for all of these diseases? Is it going to be something where you spit into a tube, or you pee into a jar, or they take a little bit of blood and that's it? They'll be able to do a battery of tests of all the most significant and aggressive cancers that we want to avoid?
1: I think there's a couple things. I think, first of all, we're going to be able to probably do some some liquid biopsies or some blood tests that are going to detect early cancers, which would then lead to early treatments. I think we're going to have this AI in place where we're going to have way better, you know, we're going to have earlier diagnosis, but more, you know, sensitive and specific diagnosis. And I think we're even starting to see treatments underway, like melanoma. There's vaccines for melanoma.
0: Are there?
1: There are vaccines for melanoma. And no, we're not vaccinating pre-melanoma, but we're vaccinating so melanoma doesn't reoccur. That is unbelievable.
0: Yeah. How much does family history play into whether or not somebody should get tested early or more often?
1: Huge.
0: Yeah.
1: Huge.
0: Yeah. And does it depend on the cancer?
1: It depends on the cancer and it depends on the family history. So I have people coming into my office saying, I had three great aunts and two, you know, great, great grandmothers. You have to act with some reason.
0: Yeah.
1: But yes, it does come into play for not just cancers, for cardiovascular health, for metabolic health, for autoimmune conditions, for mental health.
0: Yeah.
1: It really is a big deal.
0: Are there any cancers that we don't screen for because we don't know how yet?
1: Yes, there are. So, you know, pancreatic cancer, we know that we can start screening for that. We can screen if there's a strong family history.
0: Okay.
1: We don't screen for a lot of cancers where we don't know. Like, for example, prostate cancer we screen for.
0: Yeah.
1: We screen for. But even then, it's not exactly a firm screening. So we kind of give the patient an option because most people die with prostate cancer, not from prostate cancer. And this is in Canada, right?
0: Yeah.
1: So,
0: Well, let's talk about a scenario where somebody hasn't been getting tested. They're getting up there in age. And they, whatever they're feeling inside themselves, they're just assuming it's a natural byproduct of aging. What do you tell those people about those feelings?
1: You mean like the 20 patients that came in today and said, I'm just so tired.
0: Yeah.
1: I don't know what to do.
0: Oh,
1: something's
0: really
1: wrong with me. I'm tired.
0: Like, really? It can be
1: It's the people that come in with all those vague symptoms that are so tricky as a family doctor because we want to reassure, but we can't until we rule out everything else.
0: Yeah.
1: So those type of diagnoses and these vague cancer diagnoses that could be lurking within you that we've screened for and that are negative, we have to rule everything else out first before we, you know, say this could be cancer, you know. And there's also red flag features that come with symptoms. So are you losing weight? Are your symptoms waking you up in the middle of the night? Mm. Do you have, you know, like night sweats?
0: Yeah.
1: Are you losing weight? And you can see they can kind of, you know, be very similar to other type of diseases.
0: Yeah.
1: But yes, those are the classic symptoms of red flag symptoms we look for.
0: Okay, what about the scenario where somebody is in tip-top shape, they feel amazing, and they have no history of cancer in their family anywhere? What do you tell them? What do you tell them?
1: Well, I was one of those people. Yeah. Like, yes, I've had cancer in other relatives, not first degree, and I've had, you know, they've not been breast cancer. Mm-hmm. Unfortunately, we can't, what can we do? We can't just, you know, put you through PET scans from head to toe at the age of 20 because you think you might have it, but we can listen, we can follow, and we can rule out the things that that are scary if we need to.
0: Is there an online portal or some online information that people can go to get information on the Cancer Society?
1: There are, and then there's ChatGPT that everyone uses.
0: No, they shouldn't use Chat. Isn't that like using WebMD?
1: Exactly.
0: Yeah.
1: But you can't contain it.
0: Yeah.
1: You're not going to tell someone don't look something up and don't advocate for yourself.
0: Yeah, true.
1: I don't love it.
0: Yeah.
1: But that's what people are doing.
0: All right, well, you're not going anywhere because we want to turn the page to a word that gets thrown around constantly, and I guarantee nobody understands, or not enough people understand. Dr. Rochelle Grossman sticking around to dispel the myths and answer your burning questions about perimenopause. Don't go anywhere. 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
0: If you are a woman from a certain generation, you're going to want to listen to this next segment because vital information about things that you may be going through or things you have gone through. And if you're a man who has a woman in his life who is of a certain generation, pay attention because knowledge is power and in certain cases can provide security and have you avoid being an ass. We're talking about perimenopause. Our guest, Dr. Rochelle Grossman, has stuck around to answer all the questions we might have. Before we get into perimenopause, let's talk about menopause. Every woman goes through it. What does it entail?
1: So the average age in Ontario of menopause is 51, and the definition is 1 year without a period.
0: Okay.
1: Okay. So perimenopause, yes, every woman goes through it, but it can be impacted by many different factors. Genetics, when did your mom go through it? Race, and also can be induced early by certain medications and certain diseases.
0: Okay. And for a lot of people, for the longest time, there were the negative connotations around menopause and perimenopause. It meant, okay, if you listen to like the worst descriptions of it, I'm crossing a threshold into a part of life that signals decay, right? I'm not saying that that's right.
1: Absolutely.
0: I'm just saying that's what the public perception was.
1: Totally.
0: Right? What do you want people to know about it today? How do we smash through? Because there's a stigma around it, right?
1: So I think the stigma is now becoming less of a stigma. Yeah. And I actually think it's becoming a big buzzword, perimenopause, and people are starting to understand that this is a chronic disease that is variable.
0: It's a disease.
1: Well,
0: I just thought it was a transition.
1: It's not a disease. I hate to talk about it as a disease because it's actually something that every woman
0: goes
1: through, and it's a part of life.
0: Yeah.
1: But it comes with the same type of disabilities or morbidities that other diseases have.
0: Like, okay, so let's go through them because honestly, I'm coming into this clean slate.
1: And as a man, just don't call a girl crazy when she's going through perimenopause because that's the main thing. It's like, is she crazy? No, this is a fluctuation in hormones. And if you men had the same thing, you'd be acting the same way.
0: Okay, what am I seeing and what's going on inside the woman?
1: So those changes are more typical for the perimenopause
0: because
1: perimenopause is the area, is the time spanning around 11 years before the menopause.
0: Wow.
1: Right? So before those hormones shut off completely, you have fluctuations.
0: Okay.
1: And it's those fluctuations that bring about hot flashes, cognitive changes, word-finding problems, insomnia, you know, dry vagina, low libido, heightened anxiety. And those are all real. And now we know they're real.
0: Am I wrong for hearing in that? Like, you're checking boxes. It feels to me like some of those are characteristic of what happens to certain women after childbirth.
1: Right, because there's fluctuations, right? But we know that childbirth, it's reversible, right?
0: Yeah.
1: Whereas perimenopause, although now, there's hormone replacement therapy and things that can really help, it's not. It's a stage of life. This is what a woman is going to go through inevitably, and it's going to end with menopause.
0: It's going to end with menopause. We're living in a world of peptides. Are there peptides out there that I don't know what a peptide even does, but are people flocking to peptides to help mitigate these things or improve life?
1: I don't think they're doing it per se for peri or menopause, but I do think actually they do relate.
0: Yeah.
1: It's interesting you brought that up because they relate in the way of women, their body changes.
0: Yeah.
1: Their fat deposition goes into different places.
0: Yeah.
1: That fat in the lower belly is so much harder to get rid of when you hit peri to menopause. And so then they start reaching out for, hey, can I get on Ozempic, Dr. Grossman? I don't know what to do with this leftover flabby part of my stomach. So they do go hand in hand, but in terms of like, is there a bona fide peptide to help with that? Yeah. No, there are hormones. There are other medications that are non-hormonal that can help with all the symptoms related to perimenopause.
0: So are women supposed, because I understand when you're in menopause, you can get hormone replacement therapy. But while those fluctuations are happening during perimenopause, you're just supposed to ride that out?
1: Absolutely not. You're supposed to start those hormones well before menopause. In fact,
0: won't that increase the fluctuations?
1: No. So there is a window of opportunity where a woman should be discussing any of these vague symptoms if they're in the 40s range prior to menopause, because actually those hormones are cardioprotective if initiated within a certain many years of onset of symptoms and if initiated usually before the age of 60.
0: Okay, what do you mean cardioprotective?
1: So that means they protect your cardiovascular health.
0: Okay.
1: What we know about menopause also is once that estrogen withdraws, you are at a higher risk of stroke and heart attacks and cardiovascular issues. So it's also another very physical problem.
0: Are there any benefits to changing one's diet, changing one's exercise routine, anything like that?
1: I think those are soft evidence. Yeah. I don't think a diet is going to help. I don't, you know, maybe some naturopath, pathic doctors might have something to say about that, or functional doctors. I'm not well versed in that. And I don't think the studies are robust enough. I think it's very important that if women are thinking that they are fitting the picture, don't think, oh my goodness, because I'm still getting my periods, that I'm not in perimenopause. In fact, you can be in perimenopause and still have regular periods, although one of the classic features of perimenopause is when your periods start to get a little wonky and unpredictable.
0: What about hormone replacement therapy? If women are supposed to be looking into it in perimenopause, what does a therapy, a round of therapy look like?
1: So there's different things. So depending on early menopause or age,

0: hormone replacement therapy. But yes, there are non-hormonal things you can do for your symptoms, for your hot
1: flashes.
0: What? So there are medications just for hot flashes.
1: So for the symptoms.
0: Yep.
1: Right.
0: For the symptoms, if someone A, can't be on hormone replacement or chooses not to be on hormone replacement, you can be on a medication like an SSRI or something for mood. That mood medication can also improve hot flashes, not just your mood.
1: Yeah.
0: There are insomnia medications that help with insomnia and hot flashes now.
1: Yeah.
0: So there's Davigo, which is a newer insomnia medication, also helps with hot flashes. So there's other things to do.
1: What would be a reason a woman would choose not to go through hormone replacement therapy?
0: Good question. So again, there are different people with different fears, right? So some people just absolutely don't want to put anything like that in their body. Mm-hmm. I mean, it's weird because then they'll go have a cigarette
1: or
0: something like that. But smokers, for example, should not be on hormone replacement therapy or any hormone.
1: Yeah.
0: There are people that choose not to because, again, they hear bad things in the media. It used to be that hormone replacement therapy was terrible. It was the devil.
1: Oh, yeah?
0: Now everyone wants some.
1: And what are some of the myths around it? I mean, I have to believe some people think it's going to reverse the clock.
0: So I think the myths are it's going to help with everything.
1: Yeah.
0: Right? And it's going to make you live longer and all, you know. Hormone replacement therapy, like I said, there are so many benefits to it. There are also benefits for your bone health, because once you hit menopause, you are at higher risk of fractures and osteoporosis. So it helps with all, it has these secondary benefits, but people are coming and asking just for those benefits.
1: Yeah.
0: Like, I want my hair to be thicker and my hair and my face to glow and my skin to be beautiful. We're not going to just give it for those reasons.
1: Right. Yeah.
0: But, you know, again, they do have secondary benefits as well.
1: Well, there's a lot of information there that was new to me. I'm sure it's new to a lot of the people listening to this show. Dr. Rochelle Grossman, family physician at Yorkville Medical Clinic, thank you very much for being here.
0: Thank you.
1: When we come back, this is the Ben Mulrooney Show.

0: ideas, issues, and opinions that matter from the home of talk radio in Edmonton.
1: I would hope that school boards aren't making this kids' field trips part of their political statement. It shouldn't be seen as thus, I don't think. Yeah, I'm sure it will be in some instances, but that should be a choice that the student or the student's families make. But I'm sure there are school boards that are saying we're not going to be sending kids to the United States, and I'm sure that's happening.
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9: Well, teaching our kids about financial literacy, I think, is it's a moral responsibility that we have in this time where household debt is through the roof, and the number of Canadian families that are within just a few hundred dollars or a few thousand.

0: $100,000 of insolvency is shocking and it's worrying. And so if we can arm this next generation with the information that they need so they don't find themselves in the situation that so many of us have found ourselves in. And before anybody says, oh, you're a Mulrooney, I promise you, I have found myself in some terrible financial situations, some of my own doing and some due to forces beyond my control. But I don't want my kids to go through that. And so that's what this conversation is about. We're joined by Vanessa Bowen, financial expert and founder of Mintworthy. Thank you for being here, Vanessa.
1: Thanks for having me, Ben.
0: Yeah, I mean, I wish I'd learned about a whole bunch of this stuff in school myself. I'm learning through my own failures at this point. I mean, I'm 50 years old, and I'm infinitely smarter today with money than I was before because I've gone through it. I come out the other side. And so I want to take my kids on the ride with me as I learn. But that's my own personal experience. There's new data that was commissioned by Mido, which, by the way, I think is an app I'm going to get for my kids, around how Canadian parents are approaching financial independence for their kids in this upcoming school year.
1: Yes, exactly. And what this Mido survey actually showed, which I think is a telltale sign of what you just said, it showed that about 90% of parents actually want their kids to learn about money management, but 9 in 10 of them have a hesitation about giving away that financial independence. And I think it goes back to what you said, you know, we want to protect our kids from making the same money mistakes that we made, but at the same time, they have to learn by tangibly experiencing money. And this is where I think Mido is really positioned to support parents and kids in this transition, because it allows our kids to actually use money, practice with money. They can set savings goals, spending goals, but really be able to use their money practically and learn how to make those better decisions and judgments over time.
0: I'll tell you, though, what the paradox of today is. We've got these tools, right? Like I love having my banking app on my phone, and I can see where everything is and I can pay my bills, and it's very, very handy. And I want my kids to appreciate that. And if there's a platform like Mido, I'm going to definitely look into it for them. But the paradox is how frictionless it is to spend money. As I've come out of my own financial issues, I want those points of friction. Like, I've got a credit card on my Apple wallet, but I don't have anything else on there. If I want to pay for anything, I got to pull out my wallet and I got to look at the number, or I got to pay, using the physical card, or cash, because I want that friction. I want those moments where I think to myself, wait, do I really want this or need this? And it's so frictionless these days for kids that I don't know that some of them don't think it's real money.
1: Yeah, I do agree. And I don't think that frictionless is ever going away.
0: Yeah.
1: But this is where I think as parents, like, having the oversight and giving our kids our guardrails. And this is where Mido actually can support this process and this increase in frictionless money, because with Mido, parents can actually get real-time notifications of their kids' spending. So yeah. Mido helps parents stay in the loop of where their kids are spending their money, so we can turn these everyday purchases into these moments to connect about money and talk about money. And maybe the frictionless comes from maybe not just being able to tap, but us having conversations more with our kids as well.
0: With an app like Mido, where's the money coming from? Is it a credit card they have access to, or do we as parents put money into some sort of Mido account?
1: Yes. So you as a parent can transfer money to your child's Mido account, and your child can then decide how to allocate money between spend and save buckets. So they can only spend what's available to spend. They can't spend over their means, but there's also in-app trackable savings goals. So let's say your child wants to save something for the school season or an extracurricular or whatever they want. They can set those savings goals inside the app and see their progress. And then, of course, they hit that goal, they can spend the money. So it allows kids to, like, practice with money and have tangible experiences with money, but still allow our parents to have that, like, oversight and, you know, the boundaries and guardrails to support our kids.
0: So the parents put the money in the account. The kids learn by doing and learn by spending and learn by saving. And then if they want to spend, they can spend it as if it is some sort of debit card or as if it's some sort of credit card on their phone.
1: Correct. So there's an app where you can tap, but you can also get the Mito Smart Cash Card. So you can have that physical card that you have to take out of your wallet to create a little more friction.
0: Yeah.
1: And you can tap that way as well. So definitely different ways to spend, but you can get the physical Smart Cash Card also.
0: I like that idea. Let's throw something into the mix here as well. That's a danger that a lot of parents probably don't know about, because this is not behavior that would be telegraphed by the kid, is the rise in how many kids, especially in Ontario, because that's where the data is coming from, are betting online, sports betting and gambling online. I have to imagine that no matter what you're teaching your kids, if your kid gets that first rush of gambling, then whatever you teach them is going to go right out the window. How do we help our kids? How do we as parents navigate the dangers of this world? They're not supposed to be gambling, but kids can find a way around it, almost anything online.
1: Yeah, that's so true. And I do think this is where it comes to having some guardrails with our kids, giving them the opportunity to know what they can spend on without our oversight and where they need to come to us for support. And again, this is where I think Mito is going to support and will support parents with this, because let's say your child only has their Mito card. Well, as a parent, you're going to get real-time notifications. So if you see that they've, you know, gone on that betting website, you'll be able to, you know, kind of intervene, as opposed to it being, you know, you can't see it. So I do think it also comes down to where we are as parents giving our kids the access to money. And this is where Mito gives a little bit of the boundaries and guardrails to support us as parents and to support our kids in these decisions that they're making.
0: I just want to give parents some context here. According to the Center for Addiction and Mental Health, they did a survey. 10% of Ontario students grades 7 to 12 have placed an online sports bet in 2025. That's up from just 1% in 2017. Overall, 12% participated in online gambling, while 20%, so 1 in 5, engaged in at least one form of gambling over the past year. I don't see those numbers going down anytime soon. So it's about figuring out how to... you're right. It's all about the guardrails. It's all about making sure that they can appreciate. But again, to me, it just feels like on one hand, you've like the some of the smartest people in the world who know how to behave responsibly with money will fall prey to a gambling addiction, because that is an addiction doesn't care about the logic of saving your money. And my fear is as a kid's brain is developing, If they get caught with the gambling bug, and if that addiction takes hold early before their brains are formed, I don't even know what the knock-on effect is.
1: Yeah, you're absolutely right, and you're right. It's probably not something that we could ever fully, you know, get away with, but I do think as parents, if you know, we're giving our kids these opportunities to practice money and low stakes opportunities that are age appropriate for them, hopefully they just develop the judgments that are necessary for when they get older. I think that's all we can do as parents is give them the guidance and support them as they, you know, take a more financial responsibility.
0: Well, you know, if parents are curious about it, and as I am, how can people find the more information on Mito?
1: Yeah, definitely go to Mito.ca, where you can find out all the information. You can get your child a Mito account, and again, allow them to still practice with money while you still, as parents, have the oversight.
0: Vanessa Bowen, financial expert and founder of Mintworthy. I appreciate it. Thank you very much.
1: Thanks so much, Ben.
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23: Well, if you've ever stared your dog in the eyes over the course of an entire day, and yesterday I spent a big chunk of my day with my dog, Miss Bruce Wayne Mulrooney, and there more than once I asked myself, what the heck is she thinking right now? Why does she keep staring at me? And then I asked myself, if a dog could talk, would that be a good thing? I think if a dog could talk for one day a year, just one day a year, that would be good. But it turns out your dog probably knows more about you than they either let on or you think. And to talk about this new study and this new information, we're joined by Dr. Cliff Redford, veterinarian and host of the podcast Vet Life with Dr. Cliff. Dr. Cliff, welcome to the show.
0: Thank you very, very much.
23: I got to think, with a name like Dr. Cliff Redford, in a world where there is Clifford the Big Red Dog, you really had to become a vet.
0: I had to become a vet. You know what? That's the first time anyone's made that connection.
23: Really?
0: Ever, Ben. No, of course not. Okay, and so, I am a very small person. I'm pretty short. So,
23: do you have red hair?
0: I do not.
23: Oh, okay. That would have been too on the nose.
0: yeah, that would have been.
23: Okay, so let's talk about this. They did a brain scan study of some dogs. And what was the purpose and what were the findings?
0: Yeah, this is a great study written in the Journal of Eye Science, and they basically were trying to figure out if dogs could recognize the difference between happy faces, like smiling faces, and they used photographs, versus neutral or negative faces, so faces that express fear or anxiety or anger. And what they did was they took just under a dozen border collies, and they trained them. This is the amazing part of the study. They trained them without any sort of sedation or behavior modification drugs to sit quietly while an MRI was scanning their brain.
23: Wow.
0: Yeah, and at the same time, they showed them these different photos. And what they found is when they showed them the happy smiley faces, that the section of their brain called the temporal cortex, as well as the caudate nucleus, became activated. And the temporal cortex basically processes visual and social information. And the caudate nucleus is the part that's linked to the processing of rewards.
23: Okay.
0: So not only can they distinguish between happy and not happy faces, but they actually get a reward. They get happy feelings when they see people smiling. So they can, I think, Miss Bruce Wayne Mulrooney, it's a tongue twister, little Batman Mulrooney, yeah, can figure out when you're happy.
23: Do you think this is going to inform how we train dogs in the future, or how we should be interacting with our dogs?
0: I hope it does. I mean, I think that's the biggest takeaway from this is we want to do a positive reward when we're training dogs.
23: Yeah.
0: So give them something that's a reward when they do something good. And you can smile. So we have to smile more. We have to show our teeth. Mm. We have to smile with our eyes. And obviously give them a little treat and a belly rub every once in a while, but definitely smile more.
23: Yeah, I would love to be a dog just to experience, like, my entire life is about the people I love hugging me and scratching me and letting me lie around the house all day. It would not be a bad life to be my Bruce.
0: I think, dogs are real angels, and we treat them so wonderfully. Hopefully we treat them wonderfully and they accept it, but like they're so gentle and they're so beautiful inside and out that they deserve to be spoiled their entire lives.
23: Can I ask a sidebar question? Then we're gonna move on to this incredible second story. Why does my dog get up and leave the room when I sneeze?
0: Because you're gross, Ben.
23: Yes, okay, well, that's a given.
0: Simple as that. Yeah. That's the next study, is they're going to see what part of the brain activates when the owner sneezes.
23: No, but I'm a loud sneezer, and I've had dogs like this in the past. When we had a standard poodle growing up, and when my dad would sneeze, she would leave the room, and she looked scared. I just wondered whether it was had some sort of... whether it sounded like the bark of another animal or something. Anyway,
0: there's got to be some sort of stress response, or they've just realized that, you know what, I'm gonna let Dad deal with whatever is up his nostrils right now, and I'm gonna go relax in the other room.
23: All right, from animals I absolutely want to spend time with to one that I would never want to be anywhere near, a 15-foot python. With another great name, Jodie Foster.
0: Yes.
23: So, as first known snake in the world to receive electrochemotherapy, and that's a cancer treatment normally used on people, and it's had some really positive results.
0: Yeah. So, Jodie Foster is a 15-foot reticulated python up across the pond in Liverpool, and they saw a mass in her in her jaw, and they later diagnosed it as a fibrosarcoma, which is a pretty nasty tumor that does affect the bones of dogs and the bones of people. So here's something that might be able to, well, will be able to transfer over different species. And they first removed the mass, and unfortunately it came back. So they did a hemomandibulectomy, meaning they removed half of the jawbone, but they're not going to be able to remove all of the cancer cells. So there's going to be microscopic cells.
23: Yeah.
0: So they did this electrochemotherapy where they basically zapped the cancer cells with electricity, these little pulses, which make the cancer cells more susceptible to chemotherapy. And they gave this bleomycin drug, and they were able to make Jodie Foster cancer-free. And within a couple of months, she got feisty again and put on weight and was feeling much better. So this is an amazing story of thinking out of the box and collaboration and expanding one's knowledge and showing that these treatments are, they can transfer between species, basically.
23: You know, one of the things that I have so much respect for vets for, and I'm taking Bruce to the vet tomorrow, by the way, but is that you have patients who can't tell you where it hurts, and you can't, you got patients who cannot tell you anything about how they're feeling. When I hear stories like this, I often wonder how am I supposed to prevent, and how, as somebody never wants anything bad to happen to my pet, how am I supposed to protect against this stuff?
0: Yeah, and the thing is cancer is very, very common in dogs and cats and snakes, and especially because they're living so much longer. What you need to do is you need to trust in your gut, and that's what these veterinarians and these zookeepers did with the snake as well. If you notice your pet is just seeming depressed, maybe their appetite's off, they're losing weight, their coat, their fur, or the scales, for Jodie Foster's sake, don't look quite as bright, there is something wrong enough that you need to talk to your veterinarian about. And cancer is actually arguably the most curable disease out there, in the sense of, if you have arthritis, you got arthritis, you got it forever. If you have, you know, heart disease, you have heart disease pretty much forever. But if you have cancer, if you can get to it quick enough, veterinarians or human doctors, you have a chance of curing the patient. So be very aware of how little Miss Bruce Wayne is feeling, and talk to your veterinarian regularly if you're not sure, and be very, very proactive in your pet's health.
23: One of the best lines ever on Friends actually came in one of the first seasons, when Rachel goes up to an OBGYN and tries to get a date, and he's not interested, and she looks a little confused, so he explains himself, and he says, well, what do you do for a living, Rachel? And she says, well, I work in a coffee shop. And she says, he says, okay, you work in a coffee shop. Okay, so have you ever thought to yourself at the end of a long day, if I see one more cup of coffee? And so my question to you, Dr. Cliff Redford, veterinarian and host of the podcast Vet Life with Dr. Cliff, after a day of treating animal patients, do you go home to a pet?
0: I go home to three pets.
23: Aww.
0: And I love it. They greet me at the door. They know who gets the rubs first, the pets first. It's usually by age, to be honest with you. And yeah, it's hard to believe, but veterinarians love animals. So maybe much more than this OBGYN love, whatever he has to deal with.
23: Doc, thank you so much. I hope you come back soon.
0: All right. We'll talk again. Thanks. Right. Bye-bye.

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21: From the National Newsroom of the Canadian Press, I'm David Augustine. As the U.S. is approaching pivotal midterm elections in November, President Donald Trump's escalating trade war with Canada is weighing on the minds of voters in many states. Political science professor Matthew Lebo at Western University in London, Ontario, says historical trends suggest midterms are usually bad for the party of the president in power. He says while many political observers have been predicting for some time the House will flip to the Democrats, the U.S. Senate could also now be in play. Lebo says that's because some of the key battleground states have close trading relationships with Canada. Authorities in Ohio this morning are investigating the motive of a man who reportedly lunged at the Democratic gubernatorial candidate, Dr. Amy Acton, during a campaign event over the weekend.
22: Police say 38-year-old Patrick Havas was armed with a taser and two pistols. Witnesses say Acton was addressing supporters when the suspect shouted obscenities and pushed toward her, knocking down an elderly couple who were reportedly injured. Lindsay Yagi says she was working at the fair when the incident occurred.
23: There were two elderly women standing right in front of Amy, and he tackled them to the ground.
22: Police say there is no indication the suspect ever brandished a weapon, and the weapons he had are legal to possess in Ohio.
21: That was ABC's Matt Rivers with the details. American envoys Steve Witkoff and Jared Kushner say their talks in Ukraine's capital yesterday were encouraging. The trip was their first visit to Ukraine, with European partners joining a third round of the discussions. Ukrainian President Volodymyr Zelensky said the talks covered air defense, a winter package of support, and security guarantees. Kushner said he and Witkoff hoped to revive trilateral talks with Russia. Now, the pair had met the day prior with President Vladimir Putin in Moscow in meetings that produced no announced breakthroughs. Back here at home, Quebec's premier is putting her provincial election campaign on hold to convene a cabinet meeting early this evening, one day before Canadian retaliatory tariffs on U.S. goods are set to take effect. Christine Fréchette's office confirms that the cabinet meeting will be held virtually at 6 p.m., but no agenda has been disclosed in advance. Strategic tariffs set to take effect tomorrow are in response to U.S. President Donald Trump's 50% tariffs on $28 billion worth of Canadian goods. Ottawa's levies will range from 15 to 50% on products including dairy, steel, and copper. And as millions of Americans enjoy their Labor Day outdoors to soak up the last of the summer, some may be better off doing their celebrations indoors as triple-digit temps choke off parts of the South.
24: I don't know if you can, but maybe ask Uncle to mind the grill if you don't want to get too hot, because we're talking feel like temperatures around 109 degrees in Shreveport, 103 in Oklahoma City, 105 in New Orleans, extreme heat warnings in parts of Missouri as well. So again, I stress, stay hydrated, stay cool, make sure you have a nice little hand fan for yourself.
21: That was ABC News meteorologist Somera Theodore with the latest. This is the Canadian Press. In sports, the Toronto Blue Jays, trailing the Cleveland Guardians by one game for the third and final AL wildcard spot, open a three-game series tonight in Western Sacramento, California, against the Athletics. Right-hander Dylan Cease will be on the mound for the Jays, while lefty Jacob Lopez is set to start for the A's, who are 16 games back of the Guardians and 4-6 in their last 10. While the Guardians open a three-game series against the host Baltimore Orioles this afternoon before heading off to Minnesota on the weekend for a series against the Twins. The Texas Rangers, who are two games back of the Guardians, open a series tomorrow against the host Seattle Mariners. And on the grid, Kimi Antonelli of Italy took a big step toward becoming the youngest champion in Formula One history with a fight back for the ages at his home Grand Prix yesterday. The 20-year-old Antonelli stormed to victory at the Italian Grand Prix despite starting 19th on the grid. From the Canadian Press, I'm David Augustine.
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25: Of course, you know, a lot of what we do here on the show lately is talking about, you know, what's coming up on October 19th. But it's not the only date circled on political calendars in Alberta, because October 1st looms large. That's the day that the feds must decide whether to fast-track a West Coast pipeline as a project of national interest. All political indications suggest a green light is in the offing for that project that would move up to 1 million barrels per day. But there's a new report that came out this week that's throwing up more of a yellow light, maybe even a red light. It comes to us from the Institute for Energy Economics or Financial Analysis. They argue that existing pipelines and cheaper expansion projects could actually handle the expected oil production growth. So I wanted to take a closer look at this and to help us walk through whether or not there's some validity to this report. We're going to welcome back to the show Mr. Markham Hislop, energy journalist and publisher of Energy Media. Good afternoon.
26: Good afternoon, Courtney. How are you?
25: I'm doing well, because I don't take a lot of transit and I don't have to worry about people talking on the cell phone. So I got that going for me. Hey, I've no doubt that you've taken a closer look at this report. This is right up your alley. What do you make of the math here? Is there a valid argument that, you know, the existing infrastructure that we have right now and other little things that are in the works, could that handle the ambitious dreams that we have here in Alberta in terms of oil production?
26: Well, let me start off this way, Courtney. For the last two or three years, I've been arguing that we need to have a business case, that there isn't, in fact, a business case for this pipeline, and nobody's ever presented one. And in fact, when you listen to the Prime Minister, you listen to the Premier, you listen to economists, business people, everybody talks about how we can supply oil cheaply and competitively, and nobody asks, are there actual customers in Asia that want this and need this? Are there competitors nearby like Iraq and Saudi Arabia that could undercut Western Canadian oil? And so what IEFA, that's the name of the organization that wrote this report, did is essentially take a look at the business case, and the business case is pretty poor.
25: Okay. Because, I mean, here's the thing, right, is that, I mean, maybe it's just an unfortunate set circumstance of timing, right? Because you take a look at what's happening in Ukraine, you take a look at what's happening in the Strait of Hormuz, you talk about the trade war and obviously our reliance on the United States. And some folks would say, well, hey, you know what? This is just demonstrating that, you know, maybe oil demand isn't always going to be at this peak level, but that this demonstrates that there is still a significant demand globally for the product we're pumping out.
26: Sure, but there's also supply to satisfy all of the demand at this moment. And so let's talk about some of the numbers here. Mm-hmm. Because at the end of the day, very often these discussions use anecdotes and they use common sense, right? Mm-hmm. Nobody comes armed with data. Well, IEFA brought the data. So one of the questions is there enough pipeline capacity already and in the works? So we'll just add these up. So 550,000 barrels a day that has been announced from the Prairie Connector. So that's kind of Keystone XL Junior. Mm-hmm. The Enbridge Mainline has announced an expansion, an optimization of 400,000 barrels a day. The Trans Mountain expansion, which terminates in Burnaby and is owned by the federal government, has announced an optimization of 300,000 barrels a day. So right off the hop, we've got three major projects that add up to 1.25 million barrels a day. And if you were to add a million barrels a day onto that, you'd have 2.25 million, and the oil sands only produces 3.5 million. So we're going to increase the oil sands by roughly 60% to fill up all these pipelines in the next 10 years. That's a big ask, and quite unrealistic, I think.
25: Although a lot of the pushback on that thought process has been that, again, it's a bit of a gun-shy industry, having dealt with 10 years of Ottawa rule under Justin Trudeau, where it didn't seem like this was necessarily a priority. And so they're looking for the feds to actually deliver on the action instead of providing more lip service. And once we actually see these tangible steps going forward, then we might see more commitment towards these greenfield projects and then things of the like.
26: I still haven't heard any math in that argument.
25: It's not my strong suit.
26: Well, let's talk about some more math then. Over the last 20 years, China has driven global oil demand growth. Not 100%, but far and away more than the majority of that has come from China. And about 6 years ago, they started electrifying their transportation sector in a big way because they had already built up the manufacturing capacity, driven down the cost of batteries and EVs. And so they were, you know, they were 60% last quarter was EVs of autos sold in China. Sinopec is China's largest oil refiner, and it's also owned by the Chinese government. It had an earnings call last week, and on that call, the chairman said, "We think Chinese oil demand has peaked already last year and will probably in the next few years, like before 2030, begin to fall." So there's only two markets in Asia that could absorb any amount of oil from Alberta. One is China. So already that one's on the way, looking in the near future will be declining. And then we've got India, which is will probably grow, but is now following China's trajectory on electrifying their transportation, their two-wheelers and their three-wheelers, and their and even their rail. So the story out of Asia is that there's not anywhere near the demand that we'll see in 2030 when these pipelines would come into service.
25: So you're not buying into the notion then that what Premier Smith has been talking about, this notion of energy addition, right, which basically would see a situation where, you know, even though these markets that you mentioned, China and India, are obviously swinging towards more of an electrification, that, oil would still be there alongside renewable gas, geothermal, nuclear, other tech to ensure that there is power globally, because the demand for power overall, energy overall, that is still going to go up.
26: Are you sure? Because remember, 40% of all energy that's used in oil and gas and coal goes to loss of efficiency and transportation. And if you electrify things, you get like a 90%, or at least, at the very least, 80 to 90% efficiency. So you actually could electrify everything and use less energy, just a whole lot more electricity. See, it's called the primary energy demand fallacy. And Courtney, one of my very weird habits in my old age has been reading oil demand studies. And I've interviewed, I've attended press conferences and asked the premier this question. And I can tell you that she gets her view of where the oil is going, the oil industry is going to 2050 from OPEC, from ExxonMobil, from Shell. They're oil producers and they have a dog in this fight. So they would tend towards the more optimistic view. But there are all kinds of other modeling studies out there from the International Energy Agency and Rystad, and you can list, I probably list a dozen off the top of my head, who see oil demand peaking around 2030 or between 2030 and 2035, and it's going down after that. So the premier, in my opinion, needs to sit down one night and just read some of these new studies. I think she'd get a little different view of where the markets are going.
25: Well, it's going to be interesting to see. Obviously, as I said, this is probably not the last report, because my life is just reading reports, it seems, these days. that. But certainly not the last report that we're going to see heading towards October 1st and certainly after October 1st. So, again, I appreciate you coming on and breaking it down and giving us a different lens on this and in terms of what the AIFA? Am I saying that right? AIFA?
26: Yeah, AIFA. But, Courtney, I apologize for throwing cold water on, yeah. on you know, Edmonton with this view, but the math has got a math at the end of the day.
25: Yeah.
26: Oh, and the math currently is not mathing.
25: Yeah. Well, again, I mean, it seems certainly like whether the math maths or not, that we're probably going to see this come to fruition. And whether or not it's a wise gamble, we'll find out in a few years' time. Hey, Markham, appreciate you coming on. That's true. Yeah, not pulling any punches.
26: Hey, good to chat with you again.
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25: Chad. Yeah, some scary times for some folks down in the United States. About 200 Canadians. It's a difficult process to get the exact number, but we figure it's about 200 Canadians that have spent time in custody of the United States Immigration and Customs Enforcement, a.k.a. ICE, since Donald Trump returned to power at the beginning of 2025. And that number could be higher, as ICE is coming off a record July where they detained 50,000 people. For many of the Canadians who wind up being detained, it comes as a shock. A lot of Americans assumed that the enforcement wrap-up was targeting gang members, murderers, violent criminals, things of that nature. Not someone with a misdemeanor drug possession charge from when they were 17 years old. That was the startling and life-changing reality for one Edmonton board man who is back in Canada after a nine-month ordeal with ICE and the court system down there. And to talk to us all about this harrowing experience, joined now by that man, Curtis Wright, with us this afternoon. Curtis, thanks for hopping on with us today.
13: Yeah, absolutely. My pleasure. Thanks for having me on.
25: Yeah, well, glad that you've been able to escape what sounds, like I said, an eye-opening ordeal. And I do want to get into that experience. I want you to paint that picture for us. But we've got to start where this all began and the process of how you wound up in ICE custody, because the whole process that led to this is something you've done multiple times before, right?
13: Yeah, correct. I was just actually on this particular occasion, I was coming back from a business trip with colleagues in Mexico. We were down there visiting some oil companies and distributors, and it was a very successful, fruitful three-day trip. And we arrived back in Houston where I was living, and I was going through customs and immigration, and they asked me to go through secondary screening, which is not uncommon. Usually they check your bags, ask you what the purpose of your trip was, and then send you on your way. But this time started off quite different from the beginning. And they right away asked me, were you charged with misdemeanor possession back in 2004? I said, yes, I was. I was then instructed to have a seat and text message someone in my family because this was going to take a while. And they were going to have to investigate into this further. So that was a little strange. Then from that point, they took me into an interview room where a customs and immigration agent began to almost interrogate me as if I had just committed a crime and I was on trial for something. But once that wrapped up, he informed me that I was detained and I was going to be sent to a federal facility and that I would have a court date December 3rd. And this was on November 6th that I was originally detained. So from there, he moved me into a separate room where I was shackled, put in full body chains, handcuffs attached to the waist chain, ankle chains, and led to a truck and took me to the facility almost as if I was some murder convict or something. It was surreal.
25: Yeah, it sounds like the type of treatment you'd give to someone like Charles Manson, not someone who was convicted of misdemeanor drug possession as a teenager. So obviously you get to the facility and we've all heard on the outside about what's going on in there. The government frequently pushing back against that, saying that everyone is treated with care and respect, no shortage of food, no abuse. But what was your experience behind the four walls in this facility?
13: Yeah, well, I mean, from the moment you're brought into the facility, you go into intake and processing cells. And myself and other detainees, we call those the ice boxes because you're in freezing temperatures. I mean, you're almost looking for your breath when you're breathing out.
25: In Texas, too, right?
13: Yes.
25: Yeah, that's hard to believe.
13: And so they'll leave you in there for half a day, for some people up to 4 days. And you're laying and sitting on concrete that's colder than the air you're breathing. So sleep is few and far between. And then once you get in, it's the conditions and the hygiene is one of the first things you notice. It's disgusting. It's dirt, mold, grime everywhere. The food is just, it's awful. The officers are constantly yelling at you. They're cursing at you. They're threatening you. And, you know, solitary confinement's one of their favorite threats. So if you even disobey or, you know, even try to not listen to them, they threaten you with solitary confinement. And they'll move you from dorm to dorm, and they try to make life as uncomfortable for you as possible. And they do that, it's designed that way, because they don't want you to fight your case. They want you to give up and just say, send me home.
25: Well, and you... It's... Yeah.
13: No, please, go ahead.
25: I was going to say, well, because you spent essentially 9 months fighting your case. You had a very good reason for that, but the willpower to hold out for 9 months with the conditions that you described, that is some resilience.
13: I appreciate that, you know, and it's, you know, and I've said this before, and this is no slight to America, but I'm one of the lucky ones in the sense that I get to come to Canada, right? But I have two children with my first marriage that unfortunately wouldn't be able to come with me. And so, you know, I had to try to find the best way to deal with the situation I was in because it was out of my control. So the only thing I could do was try to find the best way forward. And that was to continue to fight for my children and my ability to stay with them.
25: Yeah.
13: You know, unfortunately, that didn't work out, though.
25: Yeah. Well, I mean, you are, like you say, you're lucky to be back here because we've heard stories of detainees being sent to countries that they've never even been to before, right? Yeah. So, I mean, you know, this experience, you know, having gone through this absolutely harrowing, abysmal set of circumstances, how has it impacted your view on how the Americans are going about addressing immigration and deportation right now?
13: Oh, it's changed it drastically. You know, it's, I'll admit, I was one of the people that was in full belief that they were just going after the so-called worst of the worst. But spending time in there, you realize how much of a lie that is. Now, sure, are there some of the worst of the worst? Yes. But we're kept in dorms separate from them. And I stayed in facilities that were anywhere from 2,000 to 5,000 people. Huh. And only a couple of the dorms in the facility are these high-priority worst of the worst. The rest of us are just normal, everyday people trying to create better lives for ourselves. I mean, all in there for different reasons. But, you know, I would bet 80% of the people in there don't even have a criminal record.
25: Wow. So what's your status now? Do you have any more options in terms of fighting this? Are you going to be able to see your kids? Where are we right now?
13: Yeah, I mean, because I fought my case,

0: willy-nilly, they decide that this is the time that they're going to send you back to the ICE facility, because they certainly hadn't done it the years before, right? So,
1: yeah, exactly. So I could go back, and then the next regime decides they want us to send us back out. I'm okay with that.
0: Yeah, no, the notion of an all-expenses-paid trip to an ICE facility does not sound enticing as a vacation. So, Curtis, well, I appreciate you coming on. Obviously, you know, we've heard tales, secondhand tales on this, and hearing about it firsthand, I think, really lends us a new perspective as to what is happening down there.
1: Oh, absolutely. It's heartbreaking to watch what some of these people go through, and the things that some of these men have done to try to get to a better life. And then they have to go through a process as horrible as the ICE detention facilities. It's sad.
0: Well, wishing you the best going forward as you get to reestablished here in Canada. And thanks for taking the time today.
1: Absolutely. Thank you so much for having me on.
0: There you go. That's Curtis Wright, an Edmonton-born man who's back in Canada now after a nine-month battle after he was detained in an ICE facility. You heard him describe it as essentially a nightmare existence, and he wasn't alone in that. So glad to be able to chat with him today.
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5: Now this update from the Canadian press. Canada is set to implement counter tariffs on the United States at midnight tonight. It will affect nearly $28 billion worth of U.S. products. Ottawa called for the tit-for-tat measure shortly after trade talks with Washington broke down last month. President Donald Trump's trade war with Canada is becoming a ballot box issue ahead of U.S. midterms. In an interview published last week, Maine Republican Senator Susan Collins told Politico that both countries' economies are linked and that a trade war will hurt her state. Registered Education Savings Plan can provide government grants and tax-deferred investment growth to help families cover education costs after high school. Starting early offers the greatest benefit, but opening an RESP later can still be worthwhile because investments can continue to grow tax-free until money is withdrawn. If a child does not pursue further education, contributions can be withdrawn or redirected. And Widow's Bay ran away with 8 early Emmys for its debut season Sunday at a ceremony 8 days before the main award show. From the Canadian Press, I'm David Augustine.
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0: much-needed bye week behind them, the Elks returned to practice this week after a 10-day break.
1: No, it was nice because it was 10 games was, I think, one of the longest stretches in the CFL this year. So they did reward us with a long bye and a much-needed bye. We were really nicked up going into that last game, guys playing through some really tough injuries, just knowing that we had that light at the end of the tunnel. So good to see a lot of guys back and moving around. And so it's just guys are smiling. There's a lot of buzz in this locker room. Guys are happy to be around each other. Like that reset, re-energized mentality, we definitely got that. And now we're ready for the second half push of the season because we got everything we've worked for and everything we want right in front of our face. And we're the drivers of the bus. So we control our own destiny, and that's a great feeling to have. We have to show up each and every week in order to keep that.
0: Cody Fajardo and the Elks have seen 10 days off grow to 17 days between games, and today they go from R&R to the LDC. It's the first Monday in September, and that means Alberta's football capital is McMahon Stadium in Calgary for the 65th edition of the Labor Day Classic between the Elks and the Stampeders. Welcome to Countdown to Kickoff, presented by BetMGM on 880 CHED. A veteran of many Labor Day Classics, Blake Dermott will join us in a few moments, but first let's head down just outside the Elks dressing room and start to set the table for this much hyped game. Here's Dave Campbell.
2: Thank you, Morley, with Elks defensive tackle Gavin Meyer. Gavin, first question, who is your biggest rival in college?
3: My biggest rival in college is the University of Colorado State, and then when I was at SC, I would have to say the UCLA Bruins, man.
2: There you go. So you understand Labor Day now. This is your first game against the Elks rivals. Tell me about, you know, this. First of all, getting back into action finally has to be very exciting.
3: Yeah, it's pretty unique. Obviously, in college, you don't play teams more than once a year, you know, other than bowl games and playoff now, that kind of thing. So having a back-to-back and, you know, being ready for a team off a bye week like this is pretty unique, you know, getting to play on a Monday and then you having to see them right away again. But, yeah, all eyes on today, all eyes on, you know, the opponent.
2: Tell me about the message this week about this game. It's more about the task, which is getting the W, more than the hype and the bad feelings, which that will be out there.
3: Yeah, as far as our focus this week is definitely on ourselves and making sure that we, you know, control the controllables, you know, even with the weather today, you know, just handle our business, you know what they're going to attack, you know their strengths and, you know, defend them, and then everything else will take care of itself.
2: What's the key against their offense who score the most points in the league? Of course, you have a defense that allows the fewest points.
3: Right, yeah, big time matchup on that side of the ball, and I would say having their offense be high powered like it is, you know, they have their skill players and they, you know, they have guys that can, you know, get the job done all around. They do what they do well, and knowing what they do as far as, you know, getting explosive plays, getting it to their playmakers, you know, we have to limit those opportunities, keep everything in front of us.
2: Thank you, Gavin. All the best here today.
3: Appreciate it. Thank you very much.
2: Elks defensive tackle Gavin Meyer, Labor Day number one for him.
0: All right, Dave, thanks very much. Also coming up today before we kick it off, Elks VP of football and general manager Ed Hervey will join us. We will play Dealer's Choice. Plus, we will hear from two new members. Well, not new, but guys coming back into the lineup for the first time in a long time. Coulter Wood-Manzi and Joe Robustelli. We'll hear from them as well. But first, we say good afternoon to Blake Dermott, who has probably got a lot of memories about Labor Day. Blake, what's the one? How many did you play in? Do you know offhand?
4: I want to say probably 13.
0: 13. Do you have one memory that pops out when you think about Labor Day?
4: How much fun it was to beat Calgary on Labor Day. They always had a big crowd. They always had the guy on the sideline just whipping the crowd into a frenzy so you couldn't hear. It was the first time that I really remember struggling to hear the, you know, the snap count and things like that, or being in the huddle. It was just exciting, you know, growing up in Edmonton, always having a rivalry with Calgary. Going down there to play in that game was always like the most exciting game of the year before playoffs.
0: And you played in an era where the Elks, the Eskimos, usually won this game, right?
4: We had some good times down there, but I do remember a couple. There was a couple of years, especially when Doug Flutie was playing, where he had just outstanding games against us. And I remember we went down there and just got our butts handed to us, and then we came back to Edmonton, and they were doing the same thing to us in the first half, and we got into halftime, and a lot of words were said. And Lucius Floyd came out and I think scored three touchdowns in the second half. And we came back and won that game. And so, yeah, there was some times where they were a really good team. They matched us really well for a period of time, as I mentioned, with some of the guys that had Jeff Garcia and Doug Flutie. So it was there were some games that were not easy to play.
0: Yeah, for sure. I remember my first year doing the games back in 2010. I talked to Eskimos linebacker T.J. Hill. I don't know if people remember him or not. And I asked him to describe the Labor Day series. I'll always remember what he said after a long pause. He said, "Monday there, Friday here. We don't like them. They don't like us." the Friday game is now on Saturday, but the rest of it still stands, doesn't it?
4: Yeah, well, I remember one game too where we lost pretty badly. Where there was a little bit of a brawl. I know, you know, Ed Hervey was involved in something like that. But yep. This was before the game started, and we had guys. You know, we had Trent Brown, I think, was playing corner, and we had Lucius Floyd playing safety, and it was some of our key DBs that were missing from the game, and we took that one on the chin pretty hard. So that's how emotional it gets. Over the last 20, 30 years, there's been a couple of times where players have been ejected, and it's impacted the results of the game. But at the end of the day, it was always fun playing against those guys because they played just as hard as we did in the crowds. So many busloads of Edmonton fans would come down there. It was fun to play in the game.
0: Yeah, for sure. And I know there's a couple of busloads coming down for this game. There's people in their vehicles coming down for this game. You're probably between Red Deer and Edmonton, or Red Deer and Calgary right now. So we certainly wish everybody safe travels, and bring your voice, because you'll have to fight the Calgary fans vocally when you get here, for sure. So it's going to be interesting. The one thing I think that we can all agree on is that it really doesn't matter what records are, right? Elks are 8-3, Stamps are 5-6. Three wins behind the next couple of weeks could be a real turnaround for Calgary. But when it gets to Labor Day, it doesn't matter, right? Everything's thrown out as far as the record goes and stats goes. It's just the Battle of Alberta.
4: Well, and as you mentioned, this could be critical for Calgary over the next 2 or 3 weeks, but they are not out of it. With the records of the other teams in this conference, and we knew this was going to be a really strong conference, and Calgary has lost 6 games this year, and I think every one of those games came down to the last 3 minutes of the game. So I mean, this is a good team that has not had a lot of great luck. I mean, you look at their offense. Their offense is 416 yards net offense, leads the league in that category. They put up more points than everybody else. This is a good team from that standpoint, but you know, when you lose your starting quarterback for a game and Josh Love comes in and wins the game for you, that tells you they got some depth and they got some good players in that squad too. So this is going to be a big challenge for the Elks, but one I'm sure that everybody including management is really looking forward to.
0: I know the Stampeders have had some bad injuries on defense, and that's probably what has skewed their defensive numbers and their start to the year, because they're playing with a lot of backups. In fact, I was talking with Cody Fajardo earlier today, and we're going to hear that interview later on in the show, and he basically said he didn't even watch some of the Stampeder game this year because the defensive backfield especially, there was so many guys who aren't playing right now, and so they've had their injury issues, but they're pretty strong right now. They're coming off a win last week over Hamilton. They got a good running back. They got a veteran quarterback. That front four defensively, they're ferocious. Those guys are all pretty elite, and they're going to cause some problems today.
4: Well, you know, and Hicks has got leads the league in sacks with 8. You're right. They've fought through some injuries, and every team has at this point. Every good team has had to fight through injuries, and you can listen to what Cody Fajardo said in his interview with us just a few minutes ago, that the guys were really nicked up, and Coulter Woodmansey gets to step in for the first time since the first game of the year this year. It's a big signing that they had at the beginning of the year. So there have been some guys that are dinged. Luther's out. Logan's out. You know, we got some guys that the linebacking position has been just a revolving door, with the only guy that's been really consistent is DeBlanco, and he leads the team in tackles. So there's been, you know, some issues as well with every team that has reached this point in the season will have had those issues, and the Elks have been able to deal with it probably better than most of the teams.
0: Yes, for sure. All right. It's not the only game on the Labor Day weekend. There are a couple of other traditional games as well as we check the CFL this week. 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There's a game on right now. They're in the third quarter. The Argos putting the boots to the Hamilton Tiger Cats in Hamilton. That's 27-7 right now in that game. So the Argos look to be in control of that one as they move forward. Of course, did you watch last night, Blake? What a game that was.
4: Oh, yeah. Yeah. And again, you know, Saskatchewan not doing any favors to the Elks. It was a really good game, though. Going into overtime was fun. It was fun to watch. And I think that's going to bode well for the rematch with those guys this next week as well. As close as they were, Winnipeg is playing pretty good football now, too.
0: Yes, for sure. 32-26, the final score, Saskatchewan over Winnipeg in overtime last night. Tommy Stevens with the winning TD in OT. Trevor Harris, 362 yards and a touchdown. 148 of those yards went to Dell Duncan Busby. The game on Friday night, the score was closer than the game was. I think Montreal beat BC by a score of 37-30. Davis Alexander just a shade under 300 yards. Tyson Philpott just a shade under 100 yards. Receiving, but Montreal with the win goes to 10-2, and they clinch a playoff spot, or the first team to do that at 10-2 now on the season. So see if they, how, when they get to the point where they're going to rest some guys and maybe make sure guys are ready for the playoffs, but that's for them to decide a little bit further on down the line. The guy on the Elks roster who has probably the most experience in Labor Day games is offensive lineman David Beard. The Elks center talked with Dave Campbell this week about how this game, it's a little bit different.
5: Yeah, I think it's a change in approach, which is great, I think. I mean, I think it helps us really get down to the bones of what we're trying to work on, and that's the process. And it's such a cliche term in the sports world, is like being obsessed with the process and being obsessed with the process of winning, but that's really all it is. And if we want to find success throughout the season, not just now, but also the end of the season and beyond, we need to kind of reduce it down to the bones where we're just focused on doing the little things right, as opposed to getting hooked and reeled in by all the flashing light and all the rest of it. So,
6: and the reality is, there's bigger games coming after Monday, right?
5: Oh, certainly, yeah. I mean, you try and look at every week as the most important thing. Like, it's a very common professional sports mantra of being just trying to go 1-0. And, like, obviously, every week you're just trying to be where your feet are and be focused on the game that's at hand. But, yeah, certainly as you go on, the pressure cooker increases, and by the end of the season, it's playoff football, right? And so we want to make sure that we're balancing those things, that we recognize the significance of this game, what it means to the community, what it means to the organization, what it means to the province, frankly, while being balanced as players and as coaches to be able to recognize that there's a process to winning, and when we veer from it, we're not going to find success. So if we want to be successful, we got to stick to the process.
6: In the process of getting out of this bye week, it's a long break. You needed it. It is a long break, though, and it's not like you can hit the ground slowly. I mean, you're in practice. You've got to do your work, right? But how do you think everyone's handled this, you know, just, I guess, knocking the rust off of a break?
5: Yeah, it's been all check boxes from my point of view. Mm-hmm. Guys been in early, getting all the lonely work in. Guys came back with some energy, which is great. Like, that was one of the longest bye weeks it felt like in my career, and I think you can see it in the energy guys have, the legs the guys are coming back with. Guys have been playing fast in practice, guys have been playing with energy, so it's been great. Honestly, I think the team as a whole has handled it well, and I am very pleased with the trajectory that we're on.
6: The prospect of getting Coulter back at right guard, you're smiling ear to ear right now. We saw for 2.5 quarters, I don't know how many people he put on the ground that wore an Ottawa Red Blacks shirt, but it was a lot of them, it seemed like. But just his impact to the line.
5: Yeah, I mean, he's an extremely smart player. He's an extremely physical player. He brings a lot of joy to the game. And one of the things that, in my opinion, bring the most joy is playing with fire and playing fast with excitement. So he's not just around there, kind of moping or whatever. Like, he's carrying his weight and carrying more than his weight, right? He's a great guy to be around and a great player on the field. He's smart and physical and all the attributes you want as offensive lineman he has in him.
6: He just wants to be a contributor.
7: Totally.
6: A leader, someone that's a part of the solution.
5: Yeah, more than anything. Yeah. He wants to do whatever it takes to win, and he's willing to do his part.
6: We have seen this offense perform well when Justin Rankin is quiet. But now we're seeing in the last couple games where he's got 249 yards from scrimmage and he's had the ball a lot. You incorporate him with all the other threats that you have. What's that like?
5: Yeah, I mean, kind of tough question to answer in terms of what it's like. It's just plain old awesome. I mean, Coach has been messaging that this week that the funny thing about the identity of our team is we can win in a bunch of different ways. Mm-hmm. Is we're not just a run team. We're not just a pass team. We're not just a special teams team. We're not just a defense team. Like, we'll win whatever is dictated by that week. Like, mm-hmm. we'll win whatever it takes. So it's a really refreshing thing to hear that our team is buying into that and that we can actually rally around that diversity and roll with it. So
6: is this team very comfortable with playing in uncomfortable kind of situations? And the reason I ask this question is because you're 6-1 and games decided in the final 3 minutes. So maybe not doing things the easy way, but is there a case to be made that you're just comfortable in any situation?
5: Yeah, I mean, I think the way that I would put it is we're growing to be more comfortable. Like, every time, the first time you face those uncomfortable situations, it's like, oh, what kind of team are we? And then, okay, we showed we were this team last week, but what are we going to be this week? And then you slowly kind of stack it where you learn the identity of the team as you go. So we're kind of learning that we're a team that can handle adversity, especially late in games.
0: That is Elks offensive lineman David Beard, and he is by definition the home team spotlight player. Not only has he played in this game many times, but he grew up watching them as well. The graduate of the University of Alberta Golden Bears program will be in his ninth Labor Day game in Alberta. He's also had three in Ontario as well with the Tiger Cats. 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That's HOMM.ca, home team spotlight. Blake, we were talking about the Golden Bears. Did you see that picture on social media that the Elks put out? The five former Golden Bears on the Elks roster, all out at the Golden Bears game on Friday night. Just a great shot, and it's great to have that connection between these two teams going still.
4: Yeah, I did see that. I thought that was pretty cool. That was, there's always been this connection. I remember my first year with the Eskimos, I think, on our punt team, with the exception of Rod Connum. Everybody else was from the Canada West, and I think there was 9 Golden Bears on our punt team. Former Golden Bears.
0: Nice.
4: It was crazy. It was like the all Golden Bear punt team, except we had our punter was from Saskatchewan and Rod Connaught played for Wilfrid Laurier. Yeah. And then everybody else was from the U of A.
0: The five former Golden Bears went to the Golden Bears game, didn't enjoy it though, as they lost kind of handily to Regina, but they'll try and get things back on track as we continue. All right, that is Blake Dermott back in Edmonton. We'll hear lots more from him as we move along. 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When we come back, another guy who knows a thing or two about Labor Day, Elks GM Ed Hervey, will join us next on the Countdown to Kickoff, presented by BetMGM on 880 CHED.
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0: Morley Scott along with Dave Campbell back in Calgary for the Labor Day Classic, which is coming up in a little over an hour from now. We're pleased to be joined in the booth right now by Elks VP of Football and General Manager Ed Hervey. Ed, happy Labor Day to you. How you doing?
21: Thank you. Yeah, I'm doing well. Looking forward to get the game started.
0: Yeah.
21: See you.
0: First thing I want to ask you about, and this is kind of off the cuff a little bit, I see the warm-ups going on out there, white pants, white jerseys. Are you involved at all in the decision-making for that? And was there, when you were a player, was there a jersey combination you liked to wear?
21: Well, first thing, no, with the jerseys and who wears what on game day, no, that's more equipment. They decide and they work with the league, and there's a lot of marketing stuff that goes into what we wear and stuff, because I'm good with the traditional green and gold.
0: Yeah.
21: Okay, but on the road, we say on the road, yeah, I mean, we won a Grey Cup in the all whites. So for me, it's not a bad thing, but if you told me I had to choose, I would choose gold pants, white jersey.
0: Yeah. The white on white, I like. We don't see it very often. I'm not sure if we saw it a lot more, it probably wouldn't appeal to me as much. But it's such a cool, clean look, especially at the start of the game, right?
21: Yeah. No, absolutely. It's one that the players enjoy and like. And again, right? It's road uniforms are usually the lighter colors. So if you're going to go white jersey, there has to at some
22: go all
21: point,
22: the way.
21: Yeah, absolutely.
0: And Stamps in their traditional black, they'll be wearing the black hat today, and the Elks will be wearing the white hat today. So there's that angle too, I guess. Back in February, you did a lot of hard work at free agency time. You haven't really seen it pay off much yet because of the injury in week one to Coulter with Manzi and the injury in training camp as well to Joe Robustelli. But we're going to get a chance to see both those guys, Robustelli for the first time and Coulter since week one. Talk about getting those guys back and what it can mean.
21: Yeah, absolutely. You know, obviously, first we'll go with Coulter. You know, getting Coulter back, he was a big signing for us. You know, we wanted to improve our offensive line play. not only for protection, but bring an attitude, you know, a little more grittiness to the group. He has the leadership qualities, and we felt like with him, you know, it would give us an opportunity for the O-line to improve. Now, given that he hasn't played, you know, depth of our group has done fairly well without him, but, you know, there's no question that we become a better group, better team with him in the lineup. So, you know, we're excited about that. And then with Joe, you know, he had probably one of the better camps. I think he, during camp before he injured his hamstring, was having the best camp. So we're really fired up to see him. We wanted to make sure he was fully healthy. You know, the unfortunate part of TJ getting banged up is that he's out of the lineup, but the positives for us is that we have an experienced guy that we have a lot of faith in coming into it.
0: And you kind of found TJ and Cephas because of the injury to Robustelli, and he's like you got something out of it, not just the fact that he was hurt. Obviously he's bad, but you found out you got two pretty good receivers here.
21: Absolutely. Those guys, we felt that they had the upside to show, but again, the greatest experience is playing experience in this league, and those guys had a chance to really go out there and, you know, feel their way through, learn the offense, learn the nuances of the CFL. They had to play catch-up with the rest of the group that has played. But you're starting to see those guys start to really put their, you know, their stamp on what the offense can be. And, you know, adding Joe to the mix of that, we feel like our receiving core has taken a step in the right direction. And, you know, we're just looking forward to the continuous growth of that group.
0: Yeah, and you were talking about Joe and what a great training camp he had. I mean, you watch obviously closer than I do during the week, but, man, he looked like he had a really good week of practice.
1: He's flying,
0: too. He's flying, yeah.
21: Yeah, no, there's no question. The team itself had a good groove going, and they were excited to come back. You know, generally when you get off on a bye week, and this was a longer bye than normal, yeah. But the guys came back refreshed, feeling good, and watching Joe, you can see that his fresh legs were really, you know, he was getting into his groove, and you wanted to save some of that for the game. But yeah, I'm just looking forward to seeing him. I think we're all kind of excited to see what he brings to the table today. You know, it's not we're putting anything on his shoulders that he has to do anything more than what the other guys have done. Just go out there and play his game. But having him and his level of experience will be a big help to the offense.
0: Do you remember 17 days between games before, whether you're GMing or playing? That's a long time.
21: No, I don't remember anything like that. But coming off 10 games straight, we will take it. You know, the guys obviously would like the rest was good, and then there was a little more rest, a little time to regroup, and, you know, feel good about, you know, getting their bodies back into the rhythm. But, you know, the season starts again today, and we can't allow ourselves to you know, have a slow start or anything like that. You know, we've got the rest of the season ahead of us, and guys are ready to play.
1: The only comparable I can think of was 2015 when you I think you had the last week of this regular season off. You got the bye in the West Final. I think it was 3 weeks between games.
21: Yeah.
1: That worked out just fine. So this game itself, I think the hype is great. The rivalry is great. I think there's a lot of emphasis on, look, it's a game for 2 points and two big points in this game. And that's what I've heard a lot this week, the messaging that, you know, let's not make the game more than what it is.
21: Right. That's exactly right. It's there's two parts to this, right? There's the part where for the players, don't make the game any more than it is, because again, once the ball is kicked off, it's an opponent. And then there's the Edmonton-Calgary rivalry portion, the cities, the two teams, the organizations. It's always meant something to both places. There's always been a positioning as far as, you know, a team trying to get back in it or a team trying to hold off the other. There's so much at stake. And in rivalry games and games of teams that are in such close proximity, you know, there is a little bit of an edge there. And then we've seen it over the years, right? It's just what it is. No different than Hamilton and Toronto, right? This rivalry has its moments. But in today's game and for the players, it's, again, don't think beyond the play that's in front of you. Focus on, you know, winning the play, and then, you know, stack good plays on top of good plays, and let's win the game. And then, if you, you know, we win the game, then you take that and you go into the next game. This is the first half of a series, right? This game, these four quarters, and then we'll play halftime, we'll go home, regroup, they come up to Edmonton, and our fans will, you know, show up and give us what we need from them, and, you know, let's make sure that we do what we need to do so our fans will be happy.
1: Yeah, I mean, there's bigger games coming after today, and the West is absolutely competitively insane.
21: Absolutely.
1: It's ridiculous.
21: Absolutely. Again, the West has, you know, traditionally has always been tough. Right, and this is no surprise to myself and to our group. A lot of good teams in the West. There's always been a lot of good teams in the West. We tend to always cross over when there is, you know, when the West is as good. But, you know, our focus isn't on the rest of the West. It's making certain that we understand that at this stage of where we are in the season, we're in control of our destiny. And we're in control of our season and focus on what's in front of us. You know, the difference between last year and this year, you're hoping teams lose so you can catch up, whereas this time you have the opportunity to fight off and play and win. And if we do those things, we should be, you know, we should be fine. But, you know, I don't look at the season as this, okay, you know, we've stacked all these points, we should rest on our laurels. We got to continue to fight. And again, there's no better team to face coming out of the bye than the rival, Calgary Stampeders, because if you can't get up for this game, then, you know, what are we playing for?
1: Yeah.
0: When Chris Morris came back or came aboard and you came back, both of you in your introductory news conferences talked about ending the revolving door, which we've obviously seen a lot over the last couple of years. I want to ask you about signings. It seems this year you're not bringing guys in as much this year as other GMs or other teams have. Is that because you're 8-3 or I know traditionally the practice rosters expand and you'll probably be bringing some NFL guys in, NFL cuts in the next little while, but just talk about that process of maybe not going out and bringing guys in like we've seen in the past.
21: Well, you know, number one, when we bring guys to training camp, we feel, you know, good about those guys. And if the guys are what we believe they are when we sign them and they show in training camp, those are the guys that we will bring back in the event of an injury. Our guys that we select for our practice roster are the guys that we feel are the next man up, and when the opportunity comes for them to play, we expect them to play. You don't necessarily miss a beat with those guys, and because they've been able to step up and play, there hasn't been a need to go out and get someone else. When we bring in guys from the, you know, on our expanded practice roster for us is an opportunity to not only bring them in, but an opportunity to get them acclimated to what we're doing, and then with the hopes of them being able to show next year, i.e. TJ Luther, mm-hmm. and our signing with him last year during that time. So the process for us is that, you know, I'm not a big believer in telling the whole world that, oh, we're bringing in all this talent and bringing in 10 guys and then cutting them 2 days later and bringing in another 15 and trying to manipulate, you know, the people and believing that we're doing something that we're not. You know, we're bringing in talent, and then we're going to develop the talent, and then we're going to give the players an opportunity to play to show that they have the talent. And I think that when you look at this year and you see the injuries that we sustained on our interior D-line, the linebacker core during the point, obviously with the receiver at some point, you see that the depth of our roster, guys are stepping in and playing a significant role, and that has led to us with the 16 points that we currently have. But we believe in the guys we bring in, and we believe that if we develop them and we give them an opportunity, that they will show.
0: 11 games in, I want to ask you, has it been a big surprise for you as far as the guys you brought in? I mean, you look and TJ Luther, as we said, Cephas has been good. Gavin Meyer's been really good since he got a chance to play. Jabome's been solid when he got a chance to play. Is there a guy that really has gone above and beyond maybe what you expected in this season?
21: No, I think you look around and there's a lot of guys that have done a lot of things. I think Therese Reed is probably a guy that, you know, has waited on the PR as long as he has, and he goes out there and he has to play boundary half. And boundary half, as we know, is a position where, you know, people are going to test you. Mm-hmm. And, you know, he's shown his ability to go out there. The game hasn't been too big for him. I would anticipate that they're going to test him a little today as well, because that's generally what the good teams do. And the teams that run good offenses, they want to see how good a young player can respond in big games. But has anyone surprised me to the point? No, I believe in the guys we have, but there's always – a young player or two, when you look at and you say, okay, he's going to be in a situation where he's going to get tested. And so far, you know, Therese has answered the bell.
1: And Therese Reed is playing because Kenny Logan Jr. is not in the lineup because of the knee injury. Oh, you signed him through 2027. How important is Kenny to your defense in this football team?
21: Yeah, no, absolutely. Kenny is a player that has shown not only ability to play and make plays, but off the field, his leadership with the group. He's a likable guy. He's done everything that we've asked him to do. And again, it goes back to the point that we were talking about when I got back, is continuity of our roster, continuity of the players that we have in here, and, you know, keeping assuring our fans that we're going to do everything we can to keep our good players here, the players that want to be here, the players that we want. We're going to build our team that way, and we're not looking to, you know, wholesale change our roster. We're just going to build within, and we're going to build with youth, and we're going to draft well and do all the things that we put out to do, and then with that, give our players every opportunity to be successful within it, and, you know, giving it to you know, to Mark and his coaching staff, and those guys have done a really excellent job getting the players ready. And that is our philosophy, is to ensure that our young guys know that play well, do everything we ask you to do, you will be rewarded. And then our expectation from that point is to continue to do what you're doing and rise your level of play, and then bring someone else along to come in and then make certain that every player that asks about what Edmonton is like, just tell them the truth. Tell them how you're treated, tell them what we do here, and tell them how we are working to build a championship-level culture, and we're building something that we want to sustain for a long time. And that's really what it all matters, as far as, far as I'm concerned, is, you know, making sure that our good players, our best players, are always here.
0: I was talking to Chris Morris about this earlier this week. You have to be, I know there's work to do still and nothing is finalized yet, but you got to be happy with the way things have rolled out this year. I mean, you're getting wins on the field. The fans are starting to come back to the stadium. It's kind of gone as you'd hoped so far in 2026.
21: Well, when you talk about, you know, hope, I always talked about the expectation of what we, what we feel. Like last year, we took our lumps. We got beat up. We got, you know, missed, you know, everything that could have happened to us last year happened to us, but the playing experience of the roster, we have guys that the game matters. And yeah, after a while, you get tired of losing games, close games, and whatever it is. And then next thing you know, they take it upon themselves to start to show and start to talk. And hey, we need to do this, do more. And they took it up. They took accountability themselves on how they were going to lead this football team within the locker room. I mean, as far as the other stuff that's going on and the records and everything and fans coming in, I just see the fans. Like, I like to believe that the fans are trusting what we're doing. They're trusting what they're seeing. They're trusting what we're saying, and then what we're saying, we're backing it up for what, when they come to the stadium, they see that they have a team that plays hard. They see a team that fights. They see a team that's going to battle to the end. And even if we fall short, you know, you can see the effort to the end. And that I know the fans that have in our city and the true fans, that's what they want. They want a team that fights at the level in which, if they're going to put their money into the stadium and to come in and watch, they want to know that the team not only is going to fight hard, but the guys that are on the field that are playing are going to be there consistently. And that's what we're trying to give them. So I expected us to take a step forward. And what that step is, I mean, that we, again, we're still in the process of where we're at as far as the season is going. But so far, you know, I feel good that, you know, it's going well, because our fans deserve, they deserve the positive that's happening right now.
0: Excellent. Ed Hervey, appreciate your time. Thanks for coming up.
21: Appreciate it. Thanks.
0: That is Elks General Manager Ed Hervey. When we come back, we're playing Dealer's Choice. 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
24: 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That is so exciting.
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0: Colterwood Manzi coming up, Joe Robustelli as well. They're both back in the lineup for the Edmonton Elks. Well, with Manzi's back, Robustelli's making his debut. Last time he played was in a preseason game. That's a long time ago now, back in Victoria in May. But he will make his Elks debut today after going through a long battle with a hamstring injury. Kickoff just after 4 o'clock between the 8-3 Elks, who are first in the West, and the 5-6 Stampeders, who are last in the West. But, man, there's not much distance between first and fifth right now in the Western Conference of the Canadian Football League. 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I thought I'd focus on the quarterbacks today for the stats story. Talk about Labor Day records. Cody Fajardo has had four starts on Labor Day, one in green and gold, which was last year, a game which Calgary won. He's also had some starts with Saskatchewan as well. His total is 1-3 in Labor Day games. As for Vernon Adams Jr., who comes back to the lineup for the Stampeders in this game, he's played one day. He played his career in Montreal and BC, so he's never played on Labor Day until last year. He usually had the bye weeks off on Labor Day, like one of those teams always gets. So Vernon Adams Jr. only has played once on Labor Day, and that was last year when he got a win against the Elks. The guy with the best record on Labor Day, still perfect, although not playing this week. week. Hamilton could use him too. Bo Levi Mitchell between Calgary and Hamilton is 8-0 on Labor Day. Zach Collaros is next. He is now 7-3. Took the loss last night. He's played in all three games as well, with Toronto, with Saskatchewan, and of course with Winnipeg. We look forward to the rematches next week. By the way, the most starts, Dave, your guess, most starts as a quarterback on Labor Day?
1: Out of all of them?
0: Yeah, out of everybody.
1: Ricky Ray.
0: No.
1: Really?
0: Blake Dermott, you got a guess on that?
4: I would say you just mentioned him. He played in Hamilton and Calgary.
0: I'll give you a hint. I'll give you a hint. He's played on every team.
1: Oh. I know.
0: Kevin Glenn. Kevin Glenn started 11 Labor Day games, 6-5 during that stretch. So,
4: wow.
0: Yeah. He is indeed a legend in the Canadian Football League. All right. It's the Elks and the Stampeders coming up just after 4 o'clock for the flyby and then the kickoff here at McMahon Stadium. Right now, though, Eamon, back at the studio, reach up and give that wheel a spin for me, would you? We are going to play Dealer's Choice right now. And Dave Campbell, you have first pick on Dealer's Choice right now. Here are your subjects. Rankin and Mills. Too bad Ottawa isn't playing. Hey now, you're an all-star. And let's do it again.
1: Let's go with Rankin and Mills.
0: Rankin and Mills. Justin Rankin, Dedrick Mills, both great running backs, both having great seasons. Both can make game-altering plays. Are they the most important players in today's game?
1: I would say for the Stampeders, a lot of their offense flows through Dedrick Mills. And I think today I'm not going to go off of that. I don't know how rusty Vernon Adams is going to be after being away or being off the field since, you know, when was he hurt? August 13th, I think. So, you know, Dedrick Mills has had a couple good games in a row. He's second in the league in rushing. So much of that offense flows through Dedrick Mills. For the Elks, they have won games without production from Justin Rankin. It's pleasing to see what Justin Rankin has done in the last two games, where he has 45 touches for 249 yards from scrimmage, and it's through the air, it's on the ground, it's whatever you can do to get him the ball, they've got him the ball. And you incorporate that, Austin Max played well when he was healthy. T.J. Luther has played well. They've got contributions from Josh Cephas. They got contributions from O'Leary Orange. So, but really, I think the focal points on the offense is, you know, other than the quarterback, who, you know, the late Bill McNamara would always tell me, Dave, the most important player on the offense is the one that has the ball in his hands on every play. And I totally agree with that. But a lot of the offense does flow through those two individuals.
0: Blake, what are your thoughts on the running backs today?
4: Well, I feel the same way Dave does. I think that both of these guys could have huge impacts on the game, but at the end of the day, it's going to be the play of the quarterbacks. You know, with one guy, he's only thrown two interceptions. Vernon Adams only thrown two interceptions and 22 touchdowns, and Cody Fajardo's thrown six. The turnover ratio, those kinds of things, managing the game and the ball, are going to be more important than who gets the ball and who gets 5 yards per carry. As I said, those guys are going to have big impacts on the game, and they're both really good running backs. But I believe Coach Mack was a genius. He was a brilliant. He also said, you know, that and 25 cents will buy you a cup of coffee someplace. So.
0: He had a lot of good phrases, didn't he? For sure.
4: He sure did.
0: Okay, Blake, your turn to pick. We have too bad Ottawa isn't playing. Hey, now you're an all-star, and let's do it again.
4: I want to do Let's Do It Again.
0: Which one? Do It Again?
4: Let's Do It Again.
0: All right. The rematch course is set for Saturday. Does today's game affect Saturday's game? And can you make corrections, really, with only 2 days of practice? Both will probably be shorter days as well. It's two games, but do you basically prep for one long game?
4: No, actually, I like this. I like this one because I've been through that scenario so many times. the corrections can be made in a short period of time. They're typically all done very mental. I mean, obviously, you did back when we played. We probably went through a couple of days where, or 3 days in that rematch, where we didn't wear any equipment. Where now they don't wear equipment between the games, and a lot of it is very mental based. But for us, you can carry a win or a loss in particular from one game to the next, just because now all of a sudden, and the game back at Edmonton was always the bigger game, in that the crowd was always bigger and more boisterous. And I remember, you know, playing in front of 50, close to 60,000 people a number of times. And some of the biggest games that the Elks have had in the last few years have been that game on the Saturday. So I think the corrections can be made. You don't prep for one game because teams will throw wrinkles in that first game. You've got to make corrections for the second game. Otherwise, if you didn't make the corrections, they just take advantage of you all over again. So I think that this game's going to be a great game, but the next one could be even better.
0: Dave, I the corrections mostly made in the film room, right? Not so much on the field during this week.
1: Oh, yeah, because it's so much of a mental week, and, you know, you're limiting the physical reps. Like Wednesday, when they're back on the field, they're going to do nothing physical. It's all going to be walkthrough. And then even on Thursday, I mean, there's not much they will do either. We'll have a couple shorter practices, so will the Stampeders, that sort of thing. I always wonder what kind of lineup adjustments are made between this game and the rematch, because I've always said, you know, the effect of maybe, you know, two or three healthier bodies, you know, that didn't play on Monday, what effect could that have on Saturday? But I think it's just, that's the response game, right? It's always interesting to see how the team that loses responds versus the team that wins. And, you know, because usually the team that wins usually thinks, okay, we're good. You know, or not we're good, but maybe we have less to work on. The team that loses, obviously not happy about it, and they want to win the rematch. So
0: I guess when you think about it, if you can make corrections at halftime, you can probably make corrections in 4 days, right?
1: So, well, you could,
0: or adjustments, especially when you're playing the same team.
1: So. And I think, you know, it depends on this game. I mean, if Edmonton wins, the Stampeders are in big trouble, right? Especially if they want to catch the Elks. And if it's vice versa, then the Elks are going, ooh, we got a little more heat on our, you know, or another team breathing down our neck, right? So,
0: okay, we go back to the wheel now. Dave, back to your choice. You have two to pick from. Too bad Ottawa isn't playing, and hey now, you're an all-star.
1: Too bad Ottawa isn't playing.
0: All right. I once heard the phrase, if you only win one game all year, make it Labor Day, and you can salvage your season. Obviously not totally true, but there is a high for players and fan bases that will win these big games this weekend. Big picture. And again, Ottawa has the bye week this week, so they can't save their season with one win this weekend. But big picture, how important are these games, these weekends, to all these teams and all these fan bases?
1: Well, I think it signifies that there's a change in the season because bigger games are coming. It's interesting to where, you know, I was thinking about this the other day. Actually, I was talking about this with Ed Hervey, is, you know, this used to signify the second half of the season starting. And no, the season doesn't start on Labor Day. I hate that phrase.
0: Me too.
1: I hate it. But I do think it signifies your games are more important. Now, you know, we're right on the edge of the final six games. Next year we'll be into the final six games. So I think positionally, you look at the standings, and I'll, you know, circle back to what I said about, you know, if the Elks win, what effect does that have in the standings to the Stamps and vice versa. So this has more of an emphasis to it, a little more oomph to it, which I love, because the past, we've been here many times where it's like, okay, well, it's playing your rival and that's really big, and if you win, wonderful, at least you have that under your belt. But, you know, standings wise what does it really mean? You know, like Calgary, think back to 2003. They didn't make the playoffs, and the Eskimos won the Grey Cup. But, oh, the Stampeders won Labor Day. I'm like, well, but you didn't win the Grey Cup. You had a bad year. So there are bragging rights, and those are fun. Like, this is a fun game. Rivalry games are a lot of fun. But, you know, I think, you know, the rivalry is great, but I think having a standings – you know, a game that's so affecting the standings is a lot more fun. So maybe it's a year-to-year thing. In general, this is so much fun. You love rivalry games. You get up for those. But, yeah, I do think it just signifies the bigger games are coming, and this is a big game today.
0: Yeah, it is. Blake, what are your thoughts?
8: Well, I very much like what Dave was saying, you know, the back when we were playing these games, they were closer to probably middle of the season. And when you think about it, you play in high school, you may play 8-10 games in a season. When you get to college, you play, even in the States, if you're playing 12-13 games in a season, you've had a long run. Even the NFL only plays 16 regular season games. The CFL at 18 games, it's a grind. And part of that, I know they're all as important as every other one, but when you're playing in those first nine games, sometimes you don't see the end. You know, it's just a struggle to get through it. But when you get to Labor Day, as Dave said, the end is nigh. You can see it. You can see how important it is now. Now, the games mean, even though they all meant the same through the course of the year, they start to have a different flavor to them. They start to taste different. They, you know, and it's so important. And then throw the fact that you're playing in your biggest rivalry game, right, in all of those games. That's like the kickstart for all of that. So it's a rejuvenation point for players and for organizations. And that's why it's so important to win those things, because studies came out years and years ago when I was playing that said that teams didn't the biggest crowds that they had are after Labor Day, and football means more in the fall, and I think that's why the Labor Day is just such a key kickoff point for the rest of the season.
0: All right, one topic left, and that will go to you, Blake, to

0: part of that is, what's the best pro sports All-Star game? Did you play in that game in 88, Blake?
1: I certainly did. I started in that game. I was I started at left guard. It was an All-Star game. The All-Star game was played as a preseason game. And so it wasn't in the middle of the season, wasn't the end of the season. It was all these All-Stars came together for like a mini training camp in Edmonton, and then they played us who were in training camp. So yeah, they beat us, but they were all veterans, and there was a lot of rookies and guys that played in that game. It was exciting. It was scary for me because every great defensive lineman in our league I had to play against. It wasn't like you got, you know, that one or two guys from the team that's good, but everyone was great. And I still have a watch from that game that says 1988 CFL All-Star game. But it was fun. It was exciting. It was whether or not we need to see that again. We had to play that game like a regular game because we're trying to make a team. It was in training camp. That was I think they had a CFL All-Star game. The last one before that was one at the end of my rookie season that was played after the Grey Cup, and it was rough to watch. It was terrible.
0: Yeah.
1: But the best pro sports basketball game, I would say there's two of them, All-Star game, the two of them, possibly basketball, but I would say baseball is probably the best because there's no physical contact in it, and it's still about pitchers trying to beat batters, you know, and I think
0: it's
1: that's
0: mano
1: the best
0: a mano,
1: one.
0: Right? Just guys
1: exactly.
0: making plays. Yeah.
1: Yeah.
0: There's no need for an All-Star game in football, right? It's too dangerous. It's such a physical sport that it's just be a shame if someone gets hurt in an All-Star game, right?
1: Well, in any All-Star game, you get basketball. A guy goes up and comes down on somebody's ankle, blows an ankle or something like that. Why would you risk that? The hockey, they've turned it into 3-on-3 non-contact because guys didn't want to get hurt. And wasn't it Kevin Lowe the last guy to get in a fight in the game?
2: Remember Larry hockey. Robinson cross-checking someone in the back in the game in late 70s?
0: Well,
2: they don't do that anymore.
0: Yeah, and you see no physicality in baseball. It was like Pete Rose, and I can't remember his name, the catcher. He ended his career by diving into home plate and to avoid the tag, and he just crushed a guy at home plate in the All-Star game back in the early 70s. So there is some contact in baseball. I think, Dave, I think that's the best game to watch All-Star-wise, especially when you put the home run derby with it and all that other
2: stuff. Oh, for sure, because, look, a batter doesn't want to get embarrassed. A pitcher doesn't want to get embarrassed. And you get some really good plays out in the outfield, gets good plays in the infield, and it is a lot of fun. I enjoy it. Hockey is like a... You know, they're going at 1/3 speed. Basketball, they are kind of too, but I do like the dunks. I think the dunks are cool. The problem with the Pro Bowl is I understand why they had so many rules there. I mean, you can only rush four. The middle linebacker had to stay between the hashes until the quarterback threw the ball, and then when there was a pass rush, it was like a salsa dance between the D lineman and the offensive lineman. And if you can find the 1983 CFL All-Star game, which I do remember watching live as a kid, but you can find it on YouTube, this grainy footage of friends and family night at BC Play Stadium. That's when they had the blue seats. You see a lot of blue seats, and you see a lot of less than inspiring football too.
0: All right, guys, thanks for playing along. Blake, we'll check in with you coming up in a few moments as well. Once again, right now though, a little bit more Labor Day talk, and we're going to hear it from former Double E receiver Kenny Stafford. Remember him? He was on the Grey Cup team in 2015, was in and out of Edmonton throughout his career. I think he was here three times to play. He was also my guest on the latest episode of the Antler Up podcast, which is available wherever you get your podcast. He's in Columbus, Ohio now, and he's working with some young athletes. He's also a new dad. We talked about fatherhood. We talked about the 2015 Grey Cup and his important role in that game, convincing Chris Jones to throw the challenge flag. And we also got his memories about being part of the Labor Day Classic.
3: I've had two different sets of kind of like stints in Edmonton when it comes to like two different fields in the organization as far as like the importance of the game. Like, you know, you had Chris Jones and Ed there, and then we had Ed and Jason, and then we had Brock and Jason. So like the difference is not a lot. It's just the importance of, you know, first of all, the winner of this game typically was the one that was going to host the West Final. So it was like, we can get a two-game swing no matter what. It's also

0: like this, I love Labor Day because there's not a lot of installs. There's not a lot of like super game playing. It's like we got to run our plays and you got to beat the man across from you. So that's what I remember the most. It's a hate, but also a respect because both teams are typically good. So, you know, you're going to get your best brand of football. And, you know, if you don't, you know, you don't play well, you're probably not going to win. So, but exciting, the crowd. That's what I remember the most is just how electric being in Calgary or being in Edmonton, just the how big the crowd is and how exciting that is as a player to be playing in front of thousands of people.
1: And the flybys, too.
0: Yeah, the flyby is crazy. The flyby is crazy. So, yeah, a lot of good memories, a lot of bad memories. I've lost, I've won. So, but as far as just playing in that game, I mean, Ed and everyone, Killam, they've been a part of it. Don't make it too big than what it is. Play your role. Do your 112 of your part, and you'll go win a football game. So.
1: As Michael Riley used to say, it's the most important game because it's the next game. And it's funny because it's just a game and players don't put any more importance on that game than any other game in the season. But it's not just a game because there's so much hype around it and players have to deal with that.
0: Yeah, you got to learn how to navigate it. But also that's the culture you have within the locker room because you've had people that have been a part of the game and have, like I said, Coach Killam was over in Calgary, so he knows the importance of it. This is his first time being over on the Edmonton side, but you got Ed Hervey, who played in the game and now is back in Edmonton. So, like, you'll have, like, people – Jordan missed it. I mean, Jordan's the OC. Jordan's been a part of that game. So Aaron Grimes, JC, they've been a part of the game. So it's like – they're going to have the right people talking to the players of, hey, don't make it too big, but just know it is an important thing. Just like any rivalry you had in high school or you had in college, like, of course, your first time playing in it, you have some emotion with it. But as the time comes, you know how to deal with that.
1: Your first one was 2015. Was it still Monday, Friday then, or did they play Monday? Was it moved to Monday, Saturday at that point already?
0: Monday, Friday, we played five games. We played in 5 days.
1: Yeah.
0: So two games in like 5 days. Yeah.
1: That's tough, eh?
0: I mean, depends on how you look at it. Like for me as a receiver, like, I mean, I'm not really getting like hit. It would be a point, like if you have like a 10 or 12 catch game, then you know you're going to be feeling it just because you've hit the ground that much. But for me, it was like, all right, let's strap it up and let's go. So, those work weeks are chill. You know, a lot of walkthroughs, a lot of mental prep, because you're not really, you know who you're playing. You know there's going to be little wrinkles, and, like, we'll add something to a play we already have installed, whether we're going to pump it here, double move here, but we're going to run our stuff, and they got to stop it. So, that's what I like most about the game is more just line it up, let's go.
1: Yeah.
0: But as far as like an O lineman, D lineman, I'm pretty sure they had like Odell probably didn't like playing two games in 5 days. But also, you know, Odell's thinking, I get two checks in a week. So
1: I was going to say that's the thing.
2: That is Kenny Stafford, who is my guest this week on the Antler Up podcast. 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Book your hearing assessment in Edmonton or Sherwood Park now by calling 780-424-7659. It's the Elks and the Calgary Stampeders here. Of course, it's Labor Day, so who else would be here playing football, right? As we get set to kick it off just after the top of the clock here in Calgary. The Elks are now in the dressing room after their warm-ups. The Stampeders just had a huddle up and are heading to their dressing room now, and we'll be set to get this game going shortly. Much anticipation, of course, about the game, especially in Edmonton, where they've been off for a long time. In fact, 17 days days between games. And that is going to be the topic now of our heavy lift of the game, brought to you by Chinook Equipment. Chinook Equipment is your new Bobcat of Nisku official full-line Bobcat dealer. Blake, could that be the biggest issue for the Elks today, is getting back into a groove after 10 days off and 17 days between games?
3: Well, I think, yeah, like that's a big time away from the game. And I liked what David Beard said when he in his interview with you earlier, that that the guys came back with they seemed to be in really good spirits, and they did all the right things, the right work, the dirty work. They did all of that stuff and came back with a good attitude. And even Cody Fajardo had said that earlier in the broadcast. So I think that that's a good sign. But the fact remains, it's been 17 days since you played a game. And that could be a little while to get that motor revved up. And the best thing about this is that if this was any other point in the season, I'd be really worried about it. But the best thing about this is you're playing the biggest game, as we just talked about, in the season so far, the rivalry game, the Labor Day game, all of the things about this game, the buildup for it, that'll really help you become motivated to play this game. So, but it's going to be a challenge. And probably probably no less challenge for a guy like Vernon Adams, who hasn't played in a bit. So he's going to have some rust. But there's the big lift, the possibility that this is going to be a slow start. And the one good thing, though, the last time the Elks played, there was no slower a start than that when they gave up 300 yards in that first half.
2: Yeah, they had a pretty fast finish, as I recall, though, didn't they, that day?
3: So, they sure did, right. Yeah.
2: That is the heavy lift, brought to you by Chinook Equipment, your new Bobcat dealer in Nisku. Another thing the Elks offensively defensively are going to have to deal with is the number one offense in the Canadian Football League. Nobody scores more points per game than the Calgary Stampeders do. And nobody gives up fewer points per game than the Edmonton Elks do. Calgary scoring 36.9 points per game. Edmonton giving up just 25.4 per game. And those are the best numbers in the Canadian Football League. And that is obviously the obvious hot and cold for us to talk about. 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That's B-I. Double L, double E. A test for both the Calgary offense and the Edmonton defense in this matchup, Blake.
3: Absolutely. The other thing too that's been a little bit of a Achilles heel for the Elks, of course, is the red zone. Calgary's offense is operating at somewhere around 74% in the red zone, and so they're a very efficient team, and that's one of the reasons why they've scored as many points as they have. But coming up against this defense is going to be a challenge, which leads the league in turnovers. And the turnover ratio is considerable, and the interceptions and all of those things. And I believe that Edmonton's number one in interceptions and Calgary's number two in interceptions. So this is going to be a big challenge for the defense. But we've seen this defense play against some pretty good teams, including Montreal, and have some really good success against them. So, and no better success than last week when they, like I said, they gave up 300 yards in the first half and only 15 yards in the second half. So this is a team that knows how to play, and with their bodies healthy and guys feeling good, maybe this is going to be the right scenario for that, for them to come out strong early in the game.
2: Mm-hmm. Okay, you mentioned the interceptions. That opens the doors for Set the Line today. These are teams, as you mentioned, 1-2 in interceptions in the Canadian Football League. Vernon Adams Jr. has only thrown 2 interceptions all season. Cody Fajardo's only thrown 6. You take 3 of them in one game, so in those other games, he's only thrown 3. It's teams that get interceptions against teams that don't throw interceptions very often. So we're going to set the line on that, brought to you by River Cree Resort and Casino. Excitement? Bet on it. There's a $50 River Cree Resort and Casino gift card for our winner today. We're going to set the line on total interceptions combined for the two teams, and our winner will get the $50 GC from River Cree. All you have to do is text us River Cree over or River Cree under, and include your name and your email address. Of course, the text line is 780-451-8800. So, Blake, set the line for us. What do you think for interceptions today? Two teams that love to get them and two teams that don't throw them very often.
3: Well, with one guy throwing two and the other guy throwing basically, like as you said, eliminate that one game, I would set the over-under at 1.5. Because that would that's way below what their average is per game with these guys throwing interceptions.
2: Okay, so sorry, what'd you say? What number?
3: I would say 1.5.
2: So if they can get 5, okay, 1.5. So if each team gets one, it'll be over. So there you go. That's set the line over under 1.5 for combined interceptions for the Elks and the Stampeders. It's brought to you by River Cree Resort and Casino. Give us a text, River Cree over, River Cree under, with your name and your email address, 780-451-8800. We're running out of time, but hopefully we're going to get to the coach. We're going to get to the quarterback, maybe a player or two coming back into the lineup, and we'll also have the keys to the game. All that is coming up from McMahon Stadium as we continue with the Countdown to Kickoff, brought to you by BetMGM on 880 Chet.
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2: 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Morley Scott along with Dave Campbell. Blake Dermott is back in Edmonton. We'll check in with him for the keys to the game coming up shortly. By the way, the other games are all done now. Back on Friday, it was Montreal over BC, 37-30. Yesterday, what a thriller that was in Regina. 32-26 in overtime. The Riders beat the Blue Bombers, and today just completed 37-22. The final score. The Toronto Argonauts beat the Hamilton Tiger Cats today in Hamilton. So Toronto's a winner. The Argos move to 6-6. Hamilton drops to 4-9 on the season. Coming up here, it is the 8-3 Elks and the 5-6 Stampeders. 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Here's Dave Campbell with Mark Killam.
15: Thank you, Morley. Coach, here we are at McMahon Stadium, Labor Day Classic, and a long gap between games. I mean, 17 days is a long time. Going into it wasn't the issue because you guys needed a break so badly. But tell me about the process of coming out of it, and here we are today.
16: Yeah, I mean, obviously excited to get to another game. It does feel like a long time. But you know what? We needed that break. It refreshed the football team. It refreshed the coaching staff. We had a great week of practice this week. Day two was probably our best practice of the year. Our guys are ready to go.
15: You saw the benefits of a bye week on the field with more fresh bodies?
16: Yeah, and you get guys back. And, you know, like 10 games in a row is tough, you know, especially mix some short weeks in there. Guys were working hard to be proactive with their bodies, but you do break down. And they were dealing with a lot of stuff, but, you know, happy to have some guys back.
15: You know, 8-3 record, impressive. What impresses me the most is 6-1 inside the final 3 minutes of the game. Your team is, you know, kind of going on that line of maybe disaster, but this team has learned how to play uncomfortable. And maybe, and, you know, an offensive player said to me this week, maybe it's a process. We're learning how to be more comfortable in games, of maybe controlling games better. But at the end of the day, I mean, you find a way.
16: It's about finding ways to win in the final 3 minutes. I mean, 65% of the games this year in the CFL have come down in the final 3 minutes. That was something I learned a long time ago. It's definitely part of winning football, and it's something that this football team believes in, is that you have to find ways to win in the final 3 minutes, and this team can do that.
15: You get a big piece back on the offensive line. It's good to see 67 and Coulter Woodmansey at the right guard spot. What's it going to bring you?
16: Yeah, I mean, he brings leadership. He brings communication. He brings a level of physicality. You know, and he was our projected starter. So, I mean, it's you get your guy back, strengthens the two guys beside him. They communicate. They're on the same page. Excited for him to be back.
15: You lose T.J. Luther and Javon Leake, but you gain Joe Robustelli. You're going to play Shenderick Powell. He's going to handle returns and spell off Justin Rankin in that backfield. First with Joe. He was flying this week. It looked really good. He looked really excited to get back out there finally.
16: Yeah, he did look good. He looked like what he looked like in training camp. And, you know, we had him penciled in as a starter coming out of camp. And then, obviously, he had those injuries. But, you know, we're excited for Joe. You know, unfortunate about TJ, because TJ just arrow up guy. And obviously, we know the story there of how what a season he's had. But we're fortunate that we have the depth that we have, that, you know, TJ comes off, Joe slides right in.
15: And Powell, I think back to preseason, he had a couple nice returns.
16: Yeah, I mean, we feel like he's lightning in a bottle. I mean, you know, he's still young. He's learning every single day. You know, he's figuring out the return game. We're spending a lot of time with him, but, you know, he has something about him that we're really excited about.
15: When I look at the Stampeders, I see them as a combustible element that if you're not careful, it could blow up on you. They're explosive in all three phases.
16: They're a good football team. I mean, records never matter in Labor Day games. Records don't matter in the West Division right now. I mean, the West Division is a dogfight every week. You know, statistically, you look at at Calgary. I mean, you know, they're second in takeaways. You know, they lead the league in points scored. I mean, they do good things. They can score on special teams. We're going to have our hands full.
15: You know, this year going into Labor Day seems a lot different than last year, where it's just, and I've heard it all year, and it's the right mentality, the 1-0 mentality. I think when everyone gets on the field, they're going to understand exactly where they are.
16: Yeah, I mean, I'm excited about it. These are the type of games you want to play in. Our guys are rested, ready to rock and roll. And like I said, we feel prepared. We're ready to go.
15: All the best, Mark. Thank you.
16: Thank you.
2: All right, let's go right from Coach Mark Killam to quarterback Cody Fajardo, who is a big fan of Labor Day weekend.
17: Yeah, you know what? It's really cool. I've played in every single one of the games now that I look back on it. You know, Montreal, BC, played in that game. Toronto, Hamilton, played in that game. Sask, Winnipeg, played in that game. So to be a part of this one, what I like is we're the last game. We're, all eyes are on us. We kind of wrap the bow. What is Labor Day weekend, or media's pumps it up, makes it a big deal, but for us football players, you know what, it's just any other week. Just knowing you're playing your rival is a little bit more, and especially here, I think it's so unique, a lot similar to Hamilton, Toronto, where you're in the same province, and just means that much more because you're, it's provincially bragging rights.
1: Part of it that makes it fun is the rematch game next week, and I know it's one game at a time, but it's a two-game series. Do these games affect each other at all?
17: You know what, last year I learned, like, they're two of their own entities. Like, we came down here, we got our butts kicked, and then they came up and played us, and we got after them pretty good. So you have to take them at their own two entities. I know it's really, really hard to play on the road in these games. So tonight we're going to have our hands full. Their defense is figuring it out. They're going to have Vernon back, which is a big boost for them. So just for us mentally, we just got to understand we got to take it one play at a time and get into rhythm as quickly as possible tonight. Like, we understand coming off a bye week, we haven't played in 17 days. Like, we have to get into a rhythm as quickly as possible and can't allow for a slow start, or they'll be able to jump on us.
1: Two teams that are great at taking the ball away, 1-2 in turnover ratio, 1-2 in interceptions, 1-3 in forced turnovers. Ball security is always a big deal, but especially big in this one, do you think?
17: Yeah, without a doubt. You know, I told our guys, if we protect the ball, we'll have a chance to win in the fourth quarter. If we don't, we're going to be fighting an uphill battle all night. So they take away the ball. They make quarterbacks pay for inaccuracy and missed throws, and just watching tape on them, they fly around. Their defense, their four defensive linemen get a tremendous amount of rush, just rushing four, and you're forced to throw the ball a little bit quicker than you want to into tight windows, and then their DBs make you pay. So depending on how this weather holds up tonight, that's another factor that you want to protect the ball, and in weather games, if you're the team turning it over, then you really don't have a chance. So we knew, and coming off the bye week, we were challenged by Coach Killam and Coach McSimmick that we led the league, I think, in fumbles given up. And so if we can just do what we can to tighten the wrenches on that and not fumble the ball as much, we'll give ourselves a better chance to win football games.
1: You've been telling me in these interviews all season long the red zone's getting better. You're going to make the corrections. You're 80% in the last three games, so obviously you're starting to do that.
17: Yeah, absolutely. I think we did a great deep dive, or the coaches did a great deep dive of what we were doing and what we were doing wrong. Looking back on it, you know, we had five dropped touchdowns that I think skewed the numbers a little bit. And so we told our receivers, we said, hey, look, if we catch half of those balls, we're feeling better about ourselves. And to their credit, that's kind of been the difference. We've been just executing. We've been catching the ball, running the right routes. I've been, my footwork's been good. My decisions have been good. And so beforehand, it was a lot of that decision-making, missed throw, drop ball, broke the huddle, didn't know what we were doing. So we've corrected a lot of that, simplified some things in the red zone. And it's good to see that the numbers are trending in the right direction.
1: Joe Robustelli finally gets to play a game today. Tell me about adding him to the offense. Obviously, it's tough to lose TJ, but talk about adding Robustelli and, to that extent, even Coulter-Wood Manzi.
17: Yeah, I mean, honestly, and even Shenderick. I told the guys in day four walkthrough, you know, they always have me give a speech to the offense. I said, I'm excited for three guys that are on the roster that have been waiting a long time to play football. Robustelli is one of them who's just waited his turn a little bit healthier earlier, but TJ was playing so great, it's hard to kind of shuffle the lineup when you're winning and you're playing good. So I know he's anxious for this opportunity. I'm looking forward to seeing how he's going to be tonight. He had a great week of practice. He caught a lot of footballs that were thrown his way. I got a lot of trust in him. In training camp, we had such a great relationship. And then with Manzi, like, everybody I think is excited about him after the two-quarter tease he gave us in Ottawa week one of just burying dudes. So I hope he doesn't take a penalty early, but I know he's going to be fired up. And if it is early, well, hopefully that settles him in, and then we can move forward from there.
2: Calgary's defensive numbers aren't very good, but their defensive personnel, I think, is really good. I think it's a defense that plays better than the numbers indicate.
17: Yeah, you know what? I think their numbers are skewed a little bit because of early on in the year, they were playing with a lot of injuries, especially in the back end. Their defensive line pretty stayed status quo, but their back end, they were moving guys around. You know, watching tape, there were some games I just didn't even watch because they had backups and guys shuffled all over the place. So some games in our breakdown that I just didn't even watch because it's guys that we're not even going to go against. I think over the course of the last three games, they've really solidified. They've had their guys that they wanted playing, and they've been playing really good football, taking away the football and also scoring. You know, they're finding ways to score on defense, which has helped their football team. So we personally understand that that we got our hands full. Like I said, their front four is really good. Their linebackers are great tacklers, and their DBs catch the ball when quarterbacks make their miss. So definitely got our hands full tonight. And if we can run the football and get into second and manageable, that's when this offense is at its best, and that's our goal tonight.
2: Cody, thanks for this. Appreciate it as always. Good luck today.
17: Yeah, thank you very much.
2: Cody Fajardo starting for the fifth time on Labor Day. He'll be looking for his second win, second start as a member of the Elks. He lost the game last year here in Calgary. All right, let's go to the keys to the game now. 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Blake Dermott back in Edmonton. What are you watching today, Blake, and what's going to be the most important part of this game?
3: Well, I know we don't have much time, but I think, listen to Cody, he covered a lot of the points. The biggest thing for me, whichever team manages the excitement the best, all the pressure around this game and all of the things, you know, time away from it, all that, whoever manages that the best. And they got to, the Elks have to contain Vernon Adams. They don't have to stop him. They just got to contain him. Don't let him get big plays by extending the play. And, of course, Dedrick Mills, 874 yards. It's 80 yards a game. They're not going to stop that guy. They have to contain him. And if they can do those kinds of things and take care of the ball like they've done all year, I think they got a great chance.
2: All right, Blake, appreciate you, and we will talk to you coming up at halftime.
3: Okay, thanks a lot.
2: All right, that's Blake Dermott back in Edmonton. Dave, your keys to the game today.
18: I would say whoever plays the cleaner game. These two teams are very good at taking the football away, but I think it's all about you got to keep the football as well. Elks have put the ball on the turf way too many times, I think, and that's something they need to improve on.
2: Indeed, and the start probably is going to be important for the Elks after the long layoff. Get themselves, we heard Cody Fajardo just say they want to get a good start to get themselves back into it, knock the rust off right away after being away for 17 days.
18: Yeah, if you can get some points on the board, great, but I think it's more important to get some rhythm, and look, I think for the offense, it's important to find that rhythm early. The defense, it's more read-react kind of thing, and for me, though, I'm looking for the offense to not go through these crazy lulls that we have seen in games where they go, you know, long stretches without moving the ball, without scoring, that sort of thing. So I think it's just managing each drive well enough. You know, not everyone's going to be, you know, a scoring drive, but can you move the football enough? And hopefully, you know, one drive leads to another.
2: All right, Dave, thanks. You know what's next, right? That's right.
18: Yeah.
2: Kickoff coming up. It's Labor Day on 880 Chet.
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4: 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The pin by Julian, the kick. Elks win! Elks win! Elks win! The Elks will head to the bye week, 8-3 and in first place in the CFL West.
2: 10 days of rest, a week of prep, and today they are finally back at it, and it's a big one. Welcome to McMahon Stadium in Calgary for the 2026 version of the Labor Day Classic. It's the 8-3 Elks against the 5-6 Stampeders. I'm Morley Scott, along with Dave Campbell in the Leading Edge Physiotherapy Broadcast Center. 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Back at 880 CHED Control, our studio producer today is Eamon Hashem. Thanks for joining us for your Alberta Ford dealers, Edmonton Elks football on 880CHED, 880CHED.com, and welcome as well to those listening via the Radio Player Canada app and the iHeart Radio app. It is 14 degrees and overcast on Labor Day here in Calgary as the Elks and the Stampeders get set to go to work.
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0: 2026, as we're about to have a couple of guests soar overhead, and those would be CF-18s from Cold Lake doing the flyover. They'll do it all over again in a couple of minutes just before kickoff. As well as we approach kickoff, we welcome back Dave Campbell.
1: There's our two friends.
0: The trend continues. We can't see them, but they sounded great, that's for sure. Dave, a fast start, almost essential for the Elks after sitting down for 17 days between games.
1: I would just say, look, don't do anything catastrophic, right, against you, against your cause here. You know, I think the first drive is important. I think the first quarter is important. You want to have the game in your control, and I think that's really important. You don't want to have it running away from you early. So I think it's just play clean, play consistent football, and don't do anything that I would say is in the negative category that could really hurt you down the line here in this game.
0: Malik Kearney and Jake Julian are down at center field right now for the coin toss.
2: Welcoming the command team of 41 Canadian Brigade Group, Kyle Clapperton and Chief Warrant Officer Ted Coderre for today's coin toss.
3: Good afternoon. Here's the coin for this afternoon's contest. CFL logo is heads. St. Peter's logo is tails. Edmonton, you are the visiting team. Heads or tails? Tails is called. Colonel, the honor is yours. It is a head. Calgary's your choice. You like the ball. Side you guys want to kick for him. Calgary receives. Have a great game.
0: So there you go. Calgary will have the ball first, and they will get their first opportunity to put a stamp on this game. Dave, the line of scrimmage, important in every football game, but it's the Battle of Alberta. It's Labor Day. It's probably going to play a huge role today, especially with some changes for the Elks on that line of scrimmage.
1: Welcome back, Colter Wood-Mansley. And all we saw through 2.5 quarters before he got hurt in Ottawa in week one is a bunch of Redback players on their back. And that's what Colter Wood-Mansley brings. He brings that attitude. He brings that edge. That nastiness, which is contagious along that offensive line. And they've done a good job without him, but bringing him back in. I mean, he was, to me, the prize free agent signing in free agency. And to have him back should open things up for for Cody Fajardo and hopefully for one, Justin Rankin.
0: Indeed. All right. Turnovers. Edmonton is number one, plus 14. Calgary's number two, plus 11. Ball security is key.
1: Yeah, for sure. And I look at one stat for the Elks on the negative side. They lead the league in 10 lost fumbles. That's way too much. And you just don't want to play with that type of fire, especially with a Stamps team. They're good at turning the ball over, at forcing turnovers. They're plus 11. So they like to play that short field game like the Elks do. So turnovers are always key, and they're key again here today.
0: Indeed. All right. I don't consider myself a fashion guy, but, man, I love how the Elks look today. White pants, white jerseys, gold helmets, a nice, clean, sleek look for it. Now after two great flyovers here to start Labor Day. And while the Elks are the good guys dressed in white, the Stampeders are dressed in black. That would, I guess, make them the bad guys, right?
1: Psychology, right?
0: Black pants, black jerseys, and they have their red helmets on, of course, with the horse logo on there. The ball is on the tee as we get set to get this one underway. It is Labor Day 2026, the final game of the weekend. We've had a couple of okay games, one really good game. We're about to find out what we got in store for this one. As let's light this rocket. We're underway on Labor Day in 2026, and Vincent Blanchard's kick will roll out the back door of the end zone. And got a little extra on that. Didn't get the bounce he wanted, I'm sure, so Calgary will take it at the 40 as they come out for their first series of the game. Starting quarterbacks are brought to you by Game Day Men's Health West Edmonton. 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After missing a week with a concussion, Vernon Adams Jr. returns to the Stampeders lineup. He's thrown for 2,500 yards in 10 games with a very impressive touchdown to interception ratio of 22-2. He'll have Dedrick Mills in the backfield with him as he waits for the first snap of the game. There it is, and he will throw it to the far side. That is complete across the 40 to about the 42 for Philpott as we get one Stampeder player. I think that is Joe tumbling into the Elks bench. Sorry, that's Damian Alford who goes into the Elks bench, but he gets up unscathed and untouched and is back in the huddle.
1: Nice tackle from the backside from Joe DeBlanco, though.
0: Let's go 2nd and 7 for the Stampeders. VA waits for it, takes the snap, drops a couple of yards, and then throws. Oh, nice play defensively, knocked away. Diving in front of it is Cordell Jackson with a great play defensively for a knockdown. That will be his 8th knockdown of the season, and it will also mean a 2-and-out for the Calgary Stampeders, the 57th 2-and-out the Elks defense has forced this year.
1: Well, he was right in the playbook of Vernon Adams and almost ran the route for Clark Barnes, but races over from the sand linebacker spot, knocks that ball away, and the defense, they do not look like they've been off for 17 days.
0: Shunderrick Powell back to receive the kick, and he will let it bounce, then it goes through his hands, but he picks it up at the 20, turns, looks for an opening, gets across the 20, across the 25, across the 30. Man, did he save that one, getting back to the 34-yard line. The ball bounced. He really was kind of stuck in no man's land, but is able to corral it, and then it was a pretty good return after that. The Elks will start just shy of the 35-yard line. Starting quarterbacks are brought to you by Game Day Men's Health, West Edmonton. Get back to feeling yourself today. 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Cody Fajardo makes his 2nd straight start of the Labor Day Classic with the Elks. He's also played in the other 2 Labor Day games as well. He's 934 yards away from his best season ever. Fajardo will throw, and that'll be to Justin Rankin. He'll get a couple of yards of the play before he is quickly taken down by Derek Moncrief.
1: Nice job not doing anything flashy, just almost like he's spying the running back was Derek Moncrief, and limits the game to about, looks like they're going to give him 3 yards, Justin Rankin. 2nd and 7 coming up for the Elks.
0: Ball's on the 37-yard line. Fajardo threw for 259 yards 2 weeks ago against Winnipeg. Robustelli's into his first game. He's in motion to the far side. The ball comes to the near side, though, intended for Austin Mack, and he's not able to corral it as he goes up into the air. So a 2-and-out followed by a 2-and-out. We've got a pretty even start so far.
1: Yes, we do, and that ball just sailed off of Cody Fajardo's hands. Yeah, not even close. I mean, Austin Mack's pretty good at the 50-50 ball, but that was more 90-10 the other way.
0: So Vassett coming out to, Jake Julian coming out to kick this one away for the Elks. Leads the league in punting average. Ooh, that one was close to being blocked, but he gets it away. It'll bounce, and then it'll take a nice bounce, and it'll get away from McAllister before he finally picks it up. And then Jabome downfield quickly for the takedown at around the 20-yard line. So it'll be a deeper start for the Stampeders this time around. No score early on Labor Day from Calgary. This is your Alberta Ford Dealers, Edmonton Elks football on 880 Chet.
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0: Morley and Dave back in Calgary. It's a scoreless tie early on. Both teams have had one series offensively, and the defense has controlled it 2-2 and out so far. Calgary's going to start this series first and 10 from their own 21-yard line. Vernon Adams at quarterback. Talked to him yesterday. He said, check the standings. We know how urgent these two games are with the Elks. The Stampeders, of course, last in the West, but only three games behind the Elks for first place. Vernon Adams will throw. Oh, that is complete. And a quick takedown there by Ford, who comes in to get kick the legs out from underneath Philpott. So it'll be a short gain, maybe a yard, second and long coming up for Calgary.
1: So far, you like how the defense is playing. I mean, they've been anticipating where the ball is going. They've been reacting very quickly to the ball. And that is going to be something to... For Vernon Adams, he's got to try and find a way to get something done here on second and long.
0: There's the snap as Adams drops back. Loads up in the pocket, now steps up and throws, and
1: was that
0: ticked off?
1: I thought it hit the...
0: Elks say they got it. I think somebody got their hand on it, and it went up into the air, and we'll have to wait and see.
3: Really it ends up field, in the hands of... Pass. Yeah,
1: I thought I saw it bounce, Morley, before Garns had the ball in his hands, but that is going to be a two and out to start the game. Two straight two and outs to start the game. So offense is not playing very well with three straight two and outs combined.
0: So Shunderrick Powell comes back out to return the kick for the Elks. If you're wondering, in the preseason, he had three punt returns for a 12-yard average, three kickoff returns for a 24.3-yard average. So he had a pretty good training camp. Here comes the kick again, almost blocked, and Powell will have to come over. He'll take it at his own 40 right on the sidelines, and he'll tippy-toe his way close to the 50-yard line. So pretty good field position. If you're wondering about Shunderrick's name, I asked him about it. That's a name I hadn't heard before. He said, my mom's name is Shante, my dad's name is Derek. So he is Shunderrick. That is his name, and he's had a couple of touches and been impressive so far tonight. We're scoreless in Calgary. This is your Alberta Ford dealers. Edmonton Elks football on 880 CHED.
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0: Morley Scott and Dave Campbell back in Calgary for the Labor Day Classic. 10:35 to go in the first quarter of play. We are scoreless. Elks will have the football for the second time in this game. They'll start this series just across their 45-yard line, giving them the 46. First and 10 for Cody Fajardo and company. Fajardo's got Justin Rankin to his left. Three receivers to his left as well. One to the right. As the ball is pitched to Rankin, he tries to turn right after going to the far side of the field, but I don't know if he even got back to the line of scrimmage. They'll put it down at around the 45-yard line. So it's going to be second and 11 coming up.
1: Sadly, we've seen this movie once too often with Justin Rankin.
2: That's a loss of 1 yard. It's second down.
0: His last 100-yard game on the ground was July 9th, so he's gone six games without 100, although pretty close to it last week. He was over 90 last week. Flags come out now, and the whistle blows. That'll be offside for the Elks as the group of receivers, I think it was three of them on
3: procedure,
0: the...
3: Procedure, Edmonton, number 53. It's 5-yard penalties, remains second down.
0: Receivers looked offside, but it was Brendan Bordner who gets the penalty call for procedure, and that's going to push the Elks back to... I think second and 16 is what it's going to be now. They put the ball on the 40-yard line. Brendan O'Leary Orange and Austin Mack are split wide. Everybody else will be in motion. Rankin will block. Now he escapes the backfield. There's the pass, and it is across the 40 to about the 42 or 43. A little bit of extra talking afterwards as Rankin gets up. And it's another, do you call that a two-and-out? I guess it is, right?
1: Yes.
0: It's a... with a penalty play in there. But, yeah, so far the offenses have not delivered in this game, and the defenses have.
1: Very uninspiring so far from an offensive standpoint.
2: Tyreek McAllister.
0: McAllister and Brooks are back to return the kick. You'll remember last Labor Day, Brooks had a punt return touchdown for 86 yards in the game, and he's going to settle under this one. He will spin his way across the 25 to the 30, the 35, the 40, finally wrapped up from behind and taken down by Tyrell Ford, who continues to pile up the special teams tackles this season, having a really good year putting up some numbers on special teams. And he gets the takedown there, and Calgary will start at their 45-yard line.
1: I think the sun is trying to poke its head out finally. It's got a lot brighter here.
0: It's been dreary in Calgary for the last few days. I always remember Labor Day being sunny, but this is obviously against the grain for my memory, as it's a cloudy day. No rain, though, which is certainly a good news. There's the handoff to Mills, and he'll take it close to the 50-yard line before he gets taken down. And a little more extracurricular stuff.
1: Almost after every play, there's been some sort of extra talking or a push and a shove here. The discipline is going to be very important in this game. You got to control the emotions.
0: Elks did not take any penalties in the game last week or 2 weeks ago against Winnipeg. First time that hasn't happened since 1974 in an Elks game. I'm guessing, well, they've already had one penalty today, right?
1: Yeah.
0: So that record is safe. Here's the snap on second down. VA's running to the right side. Three Elks giving chase as he heads towards the sideline. He throws it downfield, and that goes incomplete. 13's there again. Cordell Jackson with another. I think he got up and got a piece of that ball as he jumped in front of the receiver.
1: Well, it was in the interior. Carmine Bastone really blew that up for the Elks, and Vernon Adams had to get off his spot and get on the move. And Jared Brinkman, I mean, he almost closed on Adams, and then he just lobbed it up to Brissett. And then Cordell Jackson, nice read on the receiver and batted the ball away. I'm not sure if they're going to give him a knockdown at this point, but I think they should.
0: Bassett kicks it, and it rolls by Shunderrick Powell. And
1: thank you.
0: We have our first point of the Labor Day Classic. 1-0 Calgary takes what I would call a surmountable lead in this football game. 1-0 Calgary leads. Elks ball at the 40 when we come back. It's Labor Day. This is your Alberta Ford Dealers. Edmonton Elks football on 880 Chet.
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0: Third series coming up for the Edmonton Elks. They will go first and 10 from their 40-yard line. How about this? 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How are you, Grant? Good to see you. I hope you're enjoying the game. Elks going first and 10 from their own 40. Fajardo waits for the snap. There it is. Quickly swings it out to the right side to Kayon Julian Grant, who makes the reception. His first reception in the last three games. He's gone two without, but he gets one there. Short gain, and we're still off. Flag down the play. We'll get that sorted out.
3: 5-yard penalty. Remains first down.
1: You can wipe that out. Cephas went offside, so.
0: So there you go. So he still has no receptions in the last three games.
1: No.
0: But he'll keep trying. Ball goes back to the 35-yard line now. So the Elks will be behind the chains one more time. We've played almost 10 minutes of this game. We have yet to see a first down. First and 15 for the Elks right now from their own 35-yard line.
1: So what you're saying is just a Labor Day game right now.
0: Exactly. It's not a classic yet. Fajardo in some trouble. He's rolling to the right side now. Deep in his own zone, he will throw and throws it way downfield and into the Calgary bench. So it'll be another.

0: for the Elks. At third down, ball's in the 45. They'll bring Jake Julian out to punt again.
1: That's Jalen Hutchins in the middle that blew that up. Or, sorry, that was Miles Brown, actually. But this front four is so good at getting pressure that you don't see a lot of packages of blitzing or anything like that. And Fajardo just got what he could get, and he got 10 yards. And it's not a two and out, but it's another appearance from Jake Julian. He's getting a lot of face time here today.
0: This will be his third punt. For the first two, he's got a 55-yard average, so he's having a good day today as he waits for the snap. And there it is. And he gets a high screamer of a punt away, and McAllister will watch it drop and bounce into the end zone, and it will hit the post at the back of the end zone and roll out. So he got a lot of it, but the ball's going to end up coming out to the 40-yard line. It's 1-0 Calgary? Yeah, that's the score. 1-0 Calgary. This is your Alberta Ford dealers. Edmonton Elks football on 880 Chet.
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0: We're still waiting for the classic part of the Labor Day Classic. So far in this game, 10 minutes in, we have not seen a first down. The two teams have combined to go 0-for-6 on second down conversions. We have 19 total yards in offense between the two teams. It's Calgary ball right now. They are first and 10 from the 40-yard line. Vernon Adams will hand it off to Dedrick Mills. He'll go right into the teeth of that Elks defensive line. He'll get across the 40 to the 42. Going to be about second and 8 coming up for Calgary.
1: Well, it's a classic defensive performance from both teams, and that's another example there is good rally to the football to Dedrick Mills. And another limited gain, just 2 yards, as Nick Anderson shut it down.
0: Adams 2-for-5 for 3 yards passing. He hasn't played in a while. He was off last week due to his concussion. The week before that was a bye week for the Stampeders, so he's trying to shake off a lot of rust as well. He'll take the snap and drop back, but we get flags and whistles to bring the play to a halt just as it gets started.
5: Calgary, number 54. It's 5-yard penalty. Remain second down.
1: I noticed Robbie Smith quite adamant that it was against the Stampeders, and he was right.
0: I believe all the penalties in the game have been offensive penalties so far for both teams. It's 1-0 Calgary leads on a punt single. Second and 13 coming up for the Stampeders now as Adams takes the snap, settles into the pocket. He will throw. That's complete. That's the biggest gain of the game so far. Also be the first down of this game as well as Eric Brooks makes the reception to move the chains for the Calgary Stampeders.
1: Yeah, taking all that zone look that the Elks were showing, and Brooks goes to the deepest part of that zone defense. Vernon Adams read it perfectly, and we finally get a first down. That's a 16-yard reception to the Calgary 53.
0: Alford goes out wide to the right for the Stampede.

0: Here's Brooks wide to the left. There's the pass that goes to Philpott, and he gets chopped down quickly by Therese Reed, who makes a great play to come in from his halfback position. Man, this kid's been good, and this is his third game, and he has been so solid.
1: And again, just read, react. How many times have we seen that from Elks defenders? Just read and react. And again, Therese Reed, you know, the proper depth, and he knew the ball was going to Philpott, and he reacts perfectly.
0: Second and 10 coming up now for the Stampeders as Adams drops back after the snap. He's in some trouble, rolls to the right side now, looking downfield. Can he find anyone? No, looks like he's going to run, finds a hole, and slides to the 45-yard line, takes a late hit, and all sorts of flags come out of the holster on that one from the officiating staff. A little conversation going on down there as well now between the black and the white.
1: Yeah, there's no question that's a penalty on Nick Anderson, and there's no question that the offensive line is not going to be very happy with that penalty. And Vernon Adams is coming off of a concussion, and Dave Dickinson extremely upset. I think he might be calling for the upgraded roughing the passer. Or
0: it was Nick Anderson, but he kind of slid into him more than anything. You know, I
1: think Dave Dickinson's going to...
0: He did make contact, though.
1: Head-to-head.
0: The face mask,
1: I don't think Dave Dickinson's going to get what he wants here.
0: That's a big chunk of yardage coming up then, if that's the case.
1: And is that not a DQ for Nick Anderson? I don't think so. I'm not sure. It's rarely called, right? So
0: They're showing it in slow motion on the big screen here in Calgary over and over to make sure the referees see it. Crowd's not very happy about it as well. And we're still waiting. Justin McInnes is our referee today.
2: Roughing the passer, Edmonton number 48. It's a 15-yard penalty from the end of the play and an automatic first down for Calgary.
1: All right, so it will not be the upgraded foul of 25 yards. 15's bad enough. But yeah, like you're saying, I mean, that's a tough one for a defender when, and we've seen Cody Fajardo get draw flags because he does the exact same thing, right, where he commits. And
0: I want to see the replay again, but I think what saved Anderson is his feet were planted.
1: Yeah,
0: his feet were planted. He went down with his head and made contact, but his feet were planted, so he wasn't diving at him, that's for sure. All right, here's the snap on first down. Adams looks to throw, and he throws into a pack. Oh, should have been intercepted. Cordell Jackson had that one in his belly, but he couldn't wrap his hands around it. It'll be second down for Calgary.
1: A lot of traffic on that play, too. Cordell Jackson's been all over this field. Probably been the best defender for the Elks. And Vernon Adams
0: leads the team coming into the game with 65 defensive plays. He's made a few today already. Yeah, that one right on his fingertips.
1: Yeah.
0: Could not squeeze it. So it's going to be second and 10 coming up from the 32-yard line of the Elks for the Stampeders. Three receivers to the left. That's the wide side of the field. Two to the right for Vernon Adams, who drops back. He's in some trouble. Can he get out of it? Yeah, rolls to the left side, looking downfield. Can't find anyone. He's going to have to keep the ball himself, and he'll get across the 30 to close to the 29-yard line. So it's going to be second and long coming up, or third and long coming up. So it looks like we're going to see Rennie Paradis coming into the game to try and make this a 4-0 lead. Paredes just returned to the lineup last week, played his first game of the season, went 5-for-6, so he was clearly okay. This is his 249th CFL game. And he'll put the tee down at the, let's call it the 36-yard line for this one. And Derek Powell is in the end zone just in case. Ball is pinned, kick is up. True and through for Rennie Paredes, and it's a 4-0 lead for the Calgary Stampeders over the Edmonton Elks. We're in the final minute of play of the first quarter here on Labor Day. The Elks and the Stampeders, we're of course doing it all over again on Saturday at Commonwealth Stadium on Play Alberta Field. Chris Morris talking this week. 22,000 tickets sold. That was 3 days ago when I asked him that question. So over 22,000 and climbing. He said it was the farthest they had been leading up to a game, even outselling what they had for Saskatchewan when they had a 31,000 game against the Riders at Commonwealth. So it looks like it's going to be a big crowd on Saturday. Looking forward to that. Got to get through this one first as the Elks take over now after the field goal from the 40. There's the handoff and maybe a yard or two on forward motion.
1: We talk about the trench battle at the start of the game, and right now it's been a good battle, but I say both D-lines have really won the day up front. And again, just penetration into the backfield. Dustin Rankin only get 2 yards on that play. Second along again for the Elks.
0: Cephas goes wide to the left side. Kayon Julie Grant wide to the right. Robustelli, O'Leary Orange. They'll be in motion as Fajardo takes the snap and drops back. Looks and throws, and that is complete. Back to the line of scrimmage, though, for Justin Rankin out of the backfield. So he'll get back to the 42, and it's going to be third down for the Elks.
1: We talk about, you know, read and react from defense, from the Elks defense. The Stamps defense doing the same thing. And again, it's the front four pressure of the Stampeders. And Cody Fajardo, it's getting him to kind of change his launch points, and he had to check this one down to Justin Rankin, but good rally to the football, and another two and out. That's the third of this quarter for the Elks.
0: Still looking for their first down of the football game. McAllister stands at his 10-yard line to wait for the kick from Jake Julian, who's only got a 65-yard average so far in this game today. This one goes just inside the 10 to the 8, right in the hash marks, and McAllister goes straight up. Penalty flag comes out on the tackle by Dariel Jabome. We'll see what the penalty is for. Justin McInnes, who's enforcing the rules and regulations of the Canadian Football League today, is our head referee. Flag down just outside the 10-yard line on the far side of the field.
2: During the return, holding Calgary number zero. Half the distance to the goal, first down.
0: All right.
2: In the quarter.
0: It's 4-0. The Stampeders lead the Elks. We've reached the end of the first quarter here in Calgary. This is your Alberta Ford dealers. Edmonton Elks football on 880 Chet.
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1: Dave Campbell and Morley Scott here at McMahon Stadium in Calgary. Blake Dermott back in Edmonton. It is a 4-0 lead, Stampeders over the Elks in the 2026 version of the Labor Day Classic. We're still waiting for the last word of that phrase to show up. 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Defenses are ruling the day right now. Net yards of offense, 38 for the Stampeders, 18 for the Elks. Rushing yards, Rogers, 19 for the Stampeders, 11 for the Elks. The leading rusher for the Elks is Cody Fajardo with one rush for 10 yards. Justin Rankin has two carries, 1 yard. Vernon Adams has two carries, 13 yards. Dietrich Mills just has two carries for 6 yards. Passing yards, Vernon Adams, 4 of 8 for 19 yards. Cody Fajardo, 3 of 5, 7 yards.
0: The penalty to Adrian Green on the kick return makes Calgary start this series from their own 6-yard line. Vernon Adams stands on the one to take the snap, and he gets hit hard. Is
1: safety.
0: That going to be two?
1: It's got to be a safety.
0: Joel DeBlanco's in there. The officials are talking about it right now.
1: Now it's forward progress.
0: Well, they're trying to decide if he was taken down inside or not. Joel DeBlanco got there in a hurry. And what are they ruling? They're going to say 1-yard line, I think.
2: The quarterback got out to the 1-yard line. It's going to be second down at the one.
0: Did he? We're going to look at the replay now. Well, that's not going to tell us much.
1: There's been a lot of this forward progress. It's been a bit controversial across the league this season, but they're going to say that Adams got out to the one. But what a play by Joel DeBlanco.
0: He wasn't in the end zone until he was pushed in by DeBlanco. But, yeah, great play by Joel DeBlanco. And it puts Calgary on their own 1-yard line. Adams now 10 yards deep in the end zone. He will throw, and it is complete only to the 5. As Brooks makes the reception. J.J. Ross is there, and Calgary's got a decision to make. Now, we haven't seen many teams give up on the punt in their own end zone. They this year, punters are so good now, they're getting 50 yards on average almost, right?
1: I mean, the philosophy seems to be don't give up free points.
0: Yeah.
1: You know, make them earn it. So, you know, singles are different, but
0: Vassette's got a 49.1 yard punting average coming into the game. He's at 56 yards in this game. So, yeah, make him earn it. And he is indeed going to kick it away. And Paula will take it right at center field across the 50, across the 45, where he's hit and pushed back a little bit. Scrambles back to about the 44-yard line for Shunderrick. Paula playing in his first regular season game in 2 years. I talked to him this week, and man, was he excited to get into the lineup. He played in the preseason.
2: Well, the ball was in play. Holding. Edmonton number 99. It's a 10-yard penalty. First down.
0: Silas Hubert with the penalty called against him. Shunderrick Paula, by the way, in the preseason, receiving, rushing, and kick returning, had 17 touches and put up 167 yards. So in limited action in the preseason, he had a pretty good preseason with some numbers, and he's been waiting patiently to get his opportunity. And with the injury to Javon Lake, he gets that opportunity. Sadly, the penalty takes the Elks back to their own 46-yard line, where they will go first and 10. Rankin, a couple of yards behind Fajardo. He'll wait for the ball. He moves up to the right side. Now he's releasing from the backfield. There's the pass off of the fingertips of Rankin, and he can't squeeze it. It's going to be second and 10.
1: Man, you don't see that very often from Justin Rankin, and he had so much open field to work with. Not sure if he looked. You know what? That ball just goes right through his hands. He wasn't even looking downfield. Just he couldn't handle the pass for some reason.
0: Kaya Wilson was the closest to him, and he was probably about 3 or 4 yards away. So Rankin could have made something out of that. Instead, it's second and 10. Rankin back to the left side of Fajardo now as he waits for the snap. 3 to the right, 2 to the left. Rankin up the middle now, trying to get open. There's a long pass downfield, and that goes off the fingertips. I think Josh Cephas got a piece of that one up into the air, but it's going to be third down.
1: Two and out, number four.
0: Again.
1: 7 2-and-outs between the two teams. And Cody Fajardo, that ball just sailed over Josh Cephas. So Cody Fajardo is not firing on all cylinders right now. Same with Vernon Adams on the other side.
0: Tyreek McAllister waits for the kick. He's got a 14.2-yard punt return average, fourth best in the CFL. He's also got three kick return touchdowns this year, two of them on missed field goals. This one sails over the head of McAllister, bounces around. He'll take it right at his one. He gets to the five, to the 10, and then is taken down at around the 12 or 13. The punters are doing well today. That's for sure. Both have a big average in this one. Stampeders have the lead. It is 4-0 Calgary over Edmonton. 11:29 to go in the second quarter of play here at McMahon Stadium. This is your Alberta Ford Dealers Edmonton Elks football on 880 CHED.
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0: 4-0, the Calgary Stampeders lead the Edmonton Elks. We are 11:29 to go in the first half. Defenses have been good. The punters have been good. But after that, Dave, not much.
1: Where's the offense? Where? They're missing.
0: We'll see if Vernon Adams can shake up things for Calgary now as he waits for the snap, standing just inside his 10. He will throw that to the near side. It is bobbled and then caught, and that'll be to the 19-yard line on the play for Alford, taken down by Tyrell Ford on the play.
1: Yeah, trouble corralling that one. Little hot potato. I'm looking down, and I'm not sure if it is a little drizzly down there. I see some people with their rain gear with the hoods up. So, different kind of Labor Day, that's for sure.
0: 5 yards on that play, so it's second and five for the Stampeders inside their own 20. Adams drops again, gets that one away just as the pressure comes around him. Oh. And that is off the hands of the receiver. That could have been a big gain on the play for Eric Brooks, but he does not make it. And instead, it'll be punt time. Kobe Williams, the former Stampeder, tight coverage on Eric Brooks along the sidelines.
1: So that is now the fourth two and out for the Stampeders.
0: And for the second time in the last 10 minutes or so, the set will be kicking from near his own goal line. He was inside last time. This time he's just outside, standing at the five, waiting for the snap to
1: come. Two returners. Cephas is out as well with Powell.
0: And they're both jockeying back and forth, not sure how far this one's going to go. And it's going to be Powell takes it just inside the 45, across the 55, and ducks to the outside, gets inside the 50, steps out of bounds at the 45. Nice return by Shunderrick Powell. Sets the Elks offense up almost in field goal position already. 4-0, Calgary leads. We got 10 minutes to go in the first half of play here on Labor Day. This is your Alberta Ford Dealers, Edmonton Elks football on 880 CHED.
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0: Good start for the Elks here on this series at the Calgary 45-yard line after a nice return by Shenderick Powell. The Elks trail 4-0 to the Stampeders. 9:55 to go in the first half of play here in Calgary. Morley Scott along with Dave Campbell in the Leading Edge Physiotherapy Broadcast Center. 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Of course, Gord Hines will join us on Saturday when we're back at home for the rematch game. 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Fajardo will turn and pulls the ball away from the running back, gets hit, ball comes free, and Calgary gets it back.
1: Now the question's going to be, did the arm go forward? And from up here, it didn't look like it from Cody Fajardo. So, again, that four-man pressure, Elks up front are having trouble handling it. But let's take a look at the replay here.
0: Fajardo's saying, I was throwing it. Lee was saying, yeah, but I got it. And Stampeders are celebrating, and their offense is on the field, and the Elks defense is joining them. That's the third fumble and the third lost fumble by Cody Fajardo this year as he takes a pretty hard hit from Clarence Hicks, who's having just a great season on that defensive line. So first and 10 for Calgary from their own 50-yard line now. The series started in field goal position and ends with a fumble in Calgary football. There's the handoff to Mills. He will try to cut back inside. Caught from behind and taken down by Meyer. Great play by Meyer, who just kept motoring and ends up wrapping up Dedrick Mills to take him down. He'll get about four on the play. It's going to be second and six coming up for the Stampeders, who lead it 4-0.
13: Give him about 3 yards, second down.
0: Couple of busloads of Elks fans down to the game. Chris Morris was talking about Labor Day games earlier this week, and he said he always liked looking to his right because he knew where the Edmonton fans always sat at the games, and he said it was always reassuring to see them there cheering for him. There's the pass by Adams, and it is complete. That'll be good for a first down and then some to the 40-yard line as the ball is caught by Dejon Brissett. His first reception of the game. Former Toronto Argonaut with the catch.
1: Broke a couple tackles as well. Got inside position on Cordell Jackson, who normally always has the right angle, but cut inside. And ooh.
0: There's another throw. That goes incomplete. As
1: nice play by Therese Reed
0: gets in for the pop on Philpott, and he can't hold on to the ball that was there. It'll be second and 10 coming up from the 39-yard line of the Elks for the Stampeders, who lead it by a score of 4-0, 8 minutes to go in the first half of play. The Elks offense, nothing.
1: Ugh.
0: Haven't even got a first down yet.
1: 13 yards of net offense.
0: Brennan Adams on second and 10 takes the snap and drops back. He'll throw. He's going deep towards the end zone. There it is. Touchdown, Calgary. Philpott with the reception in the end zone, and Stampeders will now take a double-digit lead on the 39-yard pass to Jalen Philpott for his sixth touchdown of the season.
1: And he got in behind coverage. As Vernon Adams, great protection, and both offensive lines have been having trouble with the opposing defensive line, but that time that was excellent protection. And Philpott gets in behind the safety, Jalen Garnes. And this is a two-possession game.
0: There's the kick from Paredes, and it's 11-0. The Calgary Stampeders lead the Edmonton Elks here in Calgary. 7:28 to go in the second quarter of play. Elks offense has to get going. We'll see if they can when we come back. This is your Alberta Ford Dealers. Edmonton Elks football on 880 Chat.
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0: Vernon Adams Jr., 39 yards to Jalen Philpott in the end zone. That's the first and only touchdown of the game so far, but it increases Calgary's lead to 11-0. They also have a single and a field goal in this one. And we'll go on defense shortly as Stampeders will kick it off to resume play. 11-0 Calgary leads, just under 7.5 to play in the second quarter. There's the kick, and it's going to go to Carter Kettle. He'll bring it up across the 20. He will get to the outside, the 25-27-yard line, before he is wrestled out of bounds and into the Calgary bench. Carter Kettle, very familiar with the Battle of Alberta, played on this turf. Of course, had several games as a member of the Golden Bears against the Calgary Dinosaurs. Said he caught his first U Sports touchdown pass on this field way back when. His first CFL touchdown pass, of course, in Montreal about a month ago. So the Elks are going first and 10 from their own 28-yard line now. Lots of motion in the backfield. Fajardo will take the ball and run to the right side himself. He's going to keep it. He'll get stopped about at the line of scrimmage and falls forward. I don't know where they'll mark him for forward motion or not, but if he gets anything, it won't be much, and it's going to be second and long coming up for the Elks.
1: Well,
0: I don't know if someone was supposed to be there that wasn't.
1: I'm not sure. That's a curious play call right there, and only gets 1 yard. It'll only be second and long too often with this front four that the Elks are facing.
0: They're going to pin their ears back now for sure as Fajardo waits for the snap. He drops, looks, and throws up into the air, and bumped from behind was Josh Cephas on the play. Flag comes out, so we'll see what the call is.
1: Yeah, that looks like pass interference or illegal contact. I think the ball was, or the flag was thrown at the point of the ball being near Cephas. So
0: Jaden Grant was the defender on the play. Justin McInnes has his hands to his ear, which means he's hearing from the replay center right now.
2: Pass interference, Calgary number 25. Ball will be spotted at the spot of the foul. Automatic first down.
1: And the Elks, it's by penalty, but at this stage,
0: yes,
1: you can't argue with how you get it. The Elks have their first down of the game.
0: Finally, they move the chains for the first time in this game. Ball's on their own 45-yard line now as David Beard leans over it, a veteran of eight games in this Labor Day series, three in the Hamilton series with Toronto. Here's Fajardo. He's thrown downfield, and it goes incomplete, intended for Joe Robustelli, who gets his first target of the season.
1: That was a deep, deep drop for Cody Fajardo as he's just trying to give himself more time, and he did. And you know, the winds are blowing a little bit here at McMahon, so hard to throw downfield right now.
0: Oh, look at that. Another second and long for the Elks. Second and 10. They're going to go from their own 45-yard line.
1: And haven't converted a second down yet. They're 0 for 5.
0: Four receivers to the wide side of the field to the right of Fajardo. He drops back. He looks that way. He throws that way. And it is complete across the 50 to about the 47 or 48-yard line. And Kayon Julian Grant does get that reception now. And that'll be his first in the last three games.
1: I just need something. A little spark here offensively to get them going. Maybe this will be it. Is Kayon Julian Grant is the widest wide receiver to the far side. He's going to cut it in on a long in pattern.
0: Fajardo throws to the right side. That is complete again. There's two in a row, and the ball gets to about the 40-yard line. It goes to Kayon Julian Grant again. He'll get maybe to the 39. We'll see where they mark it or not. It won't be a first down. It'll be about three or four short.
1: A flag as well, and I think that's a hold coming on the Elks.
0: Looks like the Elks are walking the wrong way right now as they go to get in the huddle, but we'll see what Justin McInnes says when he says it.
2: Edmonton number 18. 10-yard penalty. Repeat first down.
0: Josh Cephas with the penalty call against him. So that'll turn a second and four into a first and 20. That's not a good trade.
1: No.
15: Edmonton, first and 20.
0: Ball's on the Edmonton 54-yard line. Julian Grant goes up wide to the right after two straight passes. We'll see if he's still in the sights of the quarterback. Fajardo, some pressure's coming. Ormolade chasing Fajardo, who has to get it away quickly. And that goes incomplete.
1: Ormolade and Hicks, two very athletic defensive ends. Hicks has got one of the quickest first steps I can ever recall in this league. And then Ormolade, it's just where does he line up? And where is he coming from?
0: Hicks has eight sacks and three tackles for a loss. I think he's got one today, too, so that makes it four tackles for a loss. Ormolade with four quarterback sacks this year, so they cause problems in the defensive backfield. There's no doubt about that.
1: It's hard to convert second and 20 with what you're facing here.
0: It's been hard to convert second and 10 today for the Elks. No second down conversions as of yet. Rankin's going to release from the backfield, so I think everybody will be going for Cody Fajardo, who goes deep and up into the air. And is that complete? Yeah, he held on to it. That's a first down catch on the play for Austin Mack, who's got his mitts on this football game now with his first reception. And that'll be a first down for the Elks. Their biggest play offensively of the game takes it to the Calgary 30-yard line.
1: I'll tell you, Jordan Murray, the right tackle, I mean, he got beat by Florian Ormolade, but Murray got enough of him, and all he does is just push him. He pushes him as wide as he can, and that gave Cody Fajardo the extra time he needed to strike for 26 yards to Austin Mack to the Stampeder 30. However you got to do it, you do it.
0: Rankin gets the ball in the handoff, and that's going to be a loss of at least four or five. Rankin ends up back on the 45-yard line, about 15 yards back of the line of scrimmage, but he had a group of Stampeders around him. They're going to put the ball down at the 32, so it's going to be second and 12.
1: This first down run production is really baffling. Kyle Wilson gets a tackle for a loss.
0: Mack, Cephas, and Robustelli will be in motion. Extra men on the line for the Elks as Fajardo drops back, steps to the top of the pocket. He's going to run now. He'll get to the 30, tries to turn the corner, gets to the 25. He'll get a first down inside the 20-yard line. Cody Fajardo gets on his horse and takes off. He'll get a first down for the Edmonton Elks to the 20-yard line as we reach the three-minute warning in the first half. The Elks, no points yet, but they're close. Inside the 20, they trail Calgary 11-0. We'll see how they do in the red zone when we come back. This is your Alberta Ford Dealers Edmonton Elks football on 880
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0: The Elks are 8 for 10 in the red zone, 80% in their last three games. Overall, they're up to 55% on the season. It's been a struggle, but they're getting better inside the Conlon Motorsports red zone. 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A smidge inside the 20 for the Elks, who trail the Calgary Stampeders by a score of 11-0. This is their best offensive series by far. They've actually got four first downs on this series, Dave. One by penalty, right, I believe. But they're inside the 20 now. See what they can do with it. Jardo looks left, throws. That is complete across the 15 to the 10, and Skyler Griffith takes it to the 5-yard line.
1: Cody Fajardo is heating up. He is starting to look like the Cody Fajardo that we know. And that simple little play there, and, you know, that's a smart play call, I think, from Jordy Maksimek. Don't have your quarterback hang on to the football in the pocket. Just get the ball out to your fullback on a nice little swing route, little misdirection, little jet sweep going the other way. Get Griffith free on the other side.
0: Eighth reception for Griffith this year, but just his second in the last six games. Rankins to the right of Fajardo. The ball's pulled away. Fajardo throws. Ailer up, Edmonton. Touchdown, Elks. Kayon Julian Grant with the touchdown. Flag comes out late on the play. We'll see what that's all about. But the Elks have put six on the board.
1: See what this flag is all about here. But you get, again, the misdirection in the backfield. You get the play action to Justin Rankin. Cody Fajardo is on a half roll. Looks like he might threaten the goal line. And then Kayon Julian Grant opens up shallow inside the goal line.
0: Justin McInnes will fill us in. Are the Elks going to go for two, maybe? Or no, I don't think
1: Blanchard's
0: so.
1: Blanchard's out there.
0: Julian's out there. Blanchard's coming out now. Still waiting for the penalty call from Justin McInnes.
1: Why does it just take so long? Like, we were told at the start of the season this wouldn't happen.
2: We have offsetting 10-yard misconduct penalties against Edmonton number 67 and Calgary number 92.
1: Okay.
2: Touchdown stands.
1: Calderwood Manzi and Savio Fraser.
0: It's about 3 months worth of frustration for Calderwood Manzi.
1: No
0: kidding. Freaking that out.
1: This has been, it hasn't looked like the Labor Day Classic, although it's looked like Labor Day because these two teams do not like each other, and they've been very much having the extracurriculars on point today as Blanchard goes for the PAT.
0: Julian, the hold flags come out on the attempt, and we get whistles, I think, before the ball was kicked. So
1: not too many men. Mark Killam looking for an explanation.
0: I count 12.
1: Okay.
0: But counting's not my strong suit. In a long discussion before we get the call here. Referee over talking with Dave Dickinson now, who doesn't look very happy.
1: I'm going to re-kick this.
0: And it's, from the same spot, so it'll be from the 32 for the convert.
2: Offside, Calgary number 44. That five-yard penalty is going to be applied on the kickoff.
1: Why does it take so long to have an offside call? Why does it take 1 minute?
0: They threw the flag when it happened, and man, oh man. All right, let's try it again. From the 32, the convert, to make this 11-7. It's 11-7. Touchdown by Kayon Julian Grant and the convert there by Vincent Blanchard, 11-7. The Calgary Stampeders now lead the Edmonton Elks.
1: A long drive, 11 plays, 76 yards, 4 minutes and 49 seconds off the clock for the Elks. Ends in a Kayon Julian Grant 6-yard touchdown pass from Cody Fajardo. Congratulations to Cody Fajardo. That is a new career high now. He is 19 and counting. That's Going Drive. 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It's your dream right at Riverside.
0: 19th, as you mentioned, touchdown pass of the season. 14th straight game going back to last year that he's thrown a touchdown pass in.
1: An important drive, too, and it looked like Cody Fajardo said, that's enough. I'm going to lead this team. Haven't liked how I've played necessarily, and I'm going to put the team on my back like he has so often over the last season and a half.
0: 6 first downs on that drive after not having any in the game. Is that correct? Did I say that right?
1: That's right. You're correct. They converted 3 second downs on that play, or on that drive. So
0: after not doing that at all either in this game. So.
1: I mean, it's not a great percentage, though, but better than zero.
0: After 17 days off, maybe they've knocked the rust off, blown the carbon out, and they're ready to go. We'll see what they do next time they come onto the field offensively. But right now, it's going to be Calgary football as McAllister will take it up across the 35, taken down at around the 37 on the play by Shaylin Garnes, who gets his feet and takes him down. And Calgary, with 2 minutes and 28 seconds to go and an 11-7 lead over the Elks, will start first and 10 from their own 39-yard line.
1: Well, they court with that last drive, almost 5 minutes on the clock. You staple Vernon Adams, who, you know, might talk about someone who's trying to work his way back and feel good and be in rhythm. He sure was on that scoring drive. Well, now he's stapled him to the bench for over 5 minutes.
0: 3 receivers all in motion to the left side of the line for the Stampeders. The ball's going to go to Dedrick Mills. He'll find a hole up to the 50-yard line of the Stampeders. That will be close to, if not, a first down. Looks like it's going to be maybe a yard short from where they're going to spot the football. So let's go 2nd and 1 coming up to Calgary.
1: Nick Anderson had a shot at him, but the problem is you can't really one-arm tackle Dedrick Mills. And as he darts through for 9 yards.
0: Had 106 yards in this game a year ago.
1: Did he get it? I think he might have just, although... I
0: think so.
1: Yeah.
0: Indeed, first down for the Calgary Stampeders. So Vaughn in at quarterback gets the needed yard, and he will exit the game now. And it'll be first and 10 for Calgary from their own 50-yard line, down to 2:11 to go in the game. Vernon Adams, 5 yards back, a center. He's got Mills to his left. Motion starts. Adams spins the ball in his hands, tucks it under now, and heads to the left side. He'll get to the 50. He'll get to midfield before he's pushed out of bounds on the far side by Joel DeBlanco, who caught Vernon Adams Jr. and forced him out of bounds. It's going to be not enough for a first down. It'll be second and about 5 or 4 yards coming up for the Stampeders.
1: The best part of that play from Joel DeBlanco is he didn't take a horse collar penalty, because when you're chasing from behind and Joel DeBlanco took that desperate sort of swipe at him and missed the horse collar and got him on the waist. So fortunately for DeBlanco, it was a good, it was a legal tackle on Vernon Adams Jr.
0: 6 yards on the scamper by Vernon Adams. So second and 4 for Calgary now. Fortin delivers the ball to Adams, who takes a short drop. He's in some trouble, and down he goes. But there's flags all over the place again, so we'll see what that's all about. As Adams gets up, and he pounds his fist into his other hand. He's mad about something.
1: Malik Kearney rides the bike. And that was good, hard effort by this front four. Malik Kearney just kept
2: Calgary
1: working.
2: 54. Penalties declined. Third down.
1: Just good effort play by this D-line, and Malik Kearney with that high motor finishes it off.
0: Penalty goes to, I think it's pronounced DeBakken Coley, the right tackle who was put into the game in the warm-up because Ashmore was deemed not good to go. He was a game-time decision, and the decision was no. So that's the penalty. It's declined, and the Stampeders are going to kick it away. The Elks will have about a minute and a half to work with before the end of the first half. Jason McGugan, the long snapper for the Stamps, he delivers. Here comes the kick from Vassett. And it's going to bounce in front of Powell. He will take it. Oh, he couldn't field it cleanly, and it bounced out of his hands, and he had to step out of bounds to corral the football. So instead of going up a few yards along the sidelines, the Elks will start inside their own 10-yard line.
1: He's had trouble fielding the ball, and it is raining here. So, or it was raining. I see, I look in the crowd, and I see...
0: Kind of mishandles it there. He's had a couple of weird bounces, yeah, too.
1: But a deep start for the Elks, who have time, though. Minute 19.
0: Cody Fajardo now 8 of 14 for 80 yards and a touchdown pass. He stands behind David Beard waiting for the ball, and he will pull it away from Rankin, throws it out to Cephas on the far side. He'll get a first down, gets across the zone 25 before he goes out of bounds, so Josh Cephas will move the chains for the Elks.
1: Well, I like this play calling from Jordan Maximic, and you know, they've tried some deep shots, and Cody Fajardo's just timing's been a bit off, and now this is just get your quarterback in rhythm, get your offensive line feeling good. They don't have to stand in a block as much on in front of this or against this ferocious front four. Nice simple little swing pass. Cephas turns it into 19 yards to the Elks 20 or to the 28. Elks 28. Yeah.
0: First and 10. There's a throw. Is that picked off on the far side? Yes.
1: Yeah.
0: It is indeed intercepted by Johnson in step forward, two steps back for the Elks offensively in this game, and it'll be Calgary football, and they'll be in a position to put some points on the board before the half ends. 66 seconds to go. They lead 11-7 right now.
1: Well, Fajardo, it's a timing throw, and that's just a nice read and react play by Johnson. He broke coverage. Anthony Johnson did this good job reading the quarterback's eyes and running the route for the receiver.
0: third interception of the season for Anthony Johnson. Calgary's going first and 10 from the 32. There's the handoff to Mills, and he'll get chopped down. Cordell Jackson with another stop. That'll be either behind or at the line of scrimmage. It's going to be second down, and let's call it 9.5 for the Stampeders. Down to 62 seconds to go in the first half of play. Blake Dermott will join us again coming up at halftime here. 11-7, the Stampeders lead. Clark Barnes is going out wide to the left side for Calgary. It'll be Eric Brooks wide to the right side. Three receivers in motion. Mills to the left of Vernon Adams as he drops back. Adams in some trouble. Can he get out of it? Rolls to the right side. He's going to get some positive yardage. He's going to get a first down as he steps out of bounds just inside the Conlon Motorsports red zone. So the Stamps will be inside the 20 after another pretty effective run for Vernon Adams Jr. Conlon Motorsports, everything you need here to get out there. Visit one of four Alberta locations or go online at conlonmotorsports.ca.
1: Well, it was a good penetration by the Elks. The thing is, they lost contain on Vernon Adams on that right side, and all sorts of green turf for him to run. 14 yards to the Elks 18.
0: First trip to the red zone today for the Stampeders. They're 30 for 41, 73%, second in the CFL. And there's one that just goes unconverted, a long pass into the end zone. And it was off the hands of the receiver. I think that was Brissett.
1: Not sure if Chandler Garnes maybe got a hand on it. Kobe Williams step for step with the receiver on that play. On Dijon Brissett. No, that just good coverage by Williams. He timed that one perfect, that coverage perfectly as well.
0: So second and 10 from the 18 now. Now we get a whistle.
2: Timeout. Timeout. Calgary.
0: So Dave Dickinson didn't like something as the Stamps are lining up for the play. He calls a timeout. 28 seconds to go in the first half. Jalen Philpott with a touchdown for Calgary. And Julian Grant with the touchdown reception for the Elks. A field goal and a single for Calgary as well. They lead 11-7 as we're getting close to the half, but they're looking to increase that lead.
1: But the defense can hold to a field goal. Consider that a win, considering the Elks will get the ball first in the second half.
0: Here we go, second and 10 from the 18-yard line. 28 seconds to go in the first half. Adams looking around, checking out the receivers, takes the snap now, stands in and throws, and that is complete. No, they're saying incomplete. No, I think he's got it. Yeah, they're saying he's got it.
1: They're marking it.
0: Just inside the 5-yard line, at about the 2.5 yard line.
1: What a throw from Vernon Adams. That was a rainbow to Jalen Philpott, perfectly over Kobe Williams, who a play earlier had great coverage on Dijon Brissett, breaking up a touchdown. But the ball now on the Elks 3.
0: Adams stays in. Short yardage situation. It is second and 2. The ball goes to Mills, and he keeps pounding, but he doesn't get there. The Elks just eat him up and take him down right around the 2-yard line.
4: Mills on the carry.
0: See where they spot it, but it's going to be third down.
1: Nick Anderson getting his nose dirty, as he usually does.
0: So it's going to be second down. Sorry, second and 1 coming up. They give him a yard on the play. Adams throws to the back of the end zone and
1: flag.
0: Ross in close coverage, but nothing doing as the ball goes off the hands of Damon Alford.
1: Flag.
0: Flag down. So Ross put his hands out immediately.
2: Edmonton number 29. Foul happening goal. Ball will place at the 1-yard line and an automatic first down.
1: J.J. Ross is just saying we're hand fighting. Let's see here. I don't know. I mean, I would challenge this if I'm Mark Gillum.
0: He's got his left hand up on his arm a little bit.
1: Yeah, they're
0: before
1: not
0: before the ball was thrown, and I think that's where it was. So.
1: Well.
0: Quincy Vaughn into the game now at quarterback for the Stampeders from the 1 yard line, first down. He will hesitate and then he will dive into the end zone for a touchdown. So a touchdown off the interception thrown by Cody Fajardo, and the Stampeders take advantage of a mistake and they build their lead heading towards the dressing room here in 5 seconds from now.
1: Excellent job. I mean, it's always a little dangerous to go off center, but that was such a good surge. And, you know, the offensive line, they go low, but it just creates that little seam that Quincy Vaughn needs just to break the plane. So

0: good at taking the ball away. And today, it's been three turnovers for the Elks. Stampeders haven't turned the ball over yet.
1: Stampeders are third in the CFL in points off turnovers. It's now 90 points off turnovers for them. Elks are first at 103. Man, a lot of talk of that coming into the game. Two best teams in the league at forcing turnovers.
0: A lot of talk, too, about we got to balance our finishes better with some better starts. And Elks offensively have not lived up to that.
1: Powell and Kettle back to return the kick. They're on their own goal line. Might be a squibber here from... Nope, he's going to lay into it. And Kettle will take it. Oh, he won't take it on the bounce. It bounces over his head, and he'll go into the end zone. He will get out to the 5, to the 10. Takes a hit around the 15-yard line, and that will be the end of the first half of play here in the Labor Day Classic in Calgary. 17-7, the Stamps lead. The story of the game, Dave, is a lack of offense so far for both teams, especially early on. Both teams got it going. Calgary got it going a little better than the Elks did.
0: Well, I think so, and it's only been one drive where the Elks were able to sustain any sort of ball movement, and then they got a score out of that with Kayon Julian Grant's touchdown. But overall, I mean, we're talking 8 drives offensively for the Elks, and most of them, are, except for one, they have ended very poorly. They have 4 two and outs in the game. They have put the ball on the ground. They have an interception. It's just not quality here for the Elks offensively, and it's 4 starts again. The defense, I think, is playing as well as they can play, but the Elks offense, they got to find a way to get going here. And you know, second half they usually figure it out, but they're in that situation again. It's just it was almost like they were off for 17 days, this offense, and I haven't really seen the evidence yet that they're through that.
1: Well, they turned a bad first half into a great second half 2 weeks ago against Winnipeg. That'll be the goal again today as they go to the second half here in Calgary, down 17-7 to the Calgary Stampeders. Halftime's coming next. We'll hear from Blake Dermott when we return. 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
6: Now this update from the Canadian press. Bombardier was thrust into the Canada-U.S. trade dispute.

0: Today, after President Donald Trump threatened to block the Quebec-based aircraft maker's sales in the U.S., this comes as Quebec Premier Christine Fréchette says she would not answer Trump's provocation with more provocation and offered the company the province's full support. Thousands of University of Toronto staff could be in a legal position to strike as early as the first day of classes tomorrow after members strongly backed job action. United Steelworkers say 96% of participating workers supported the mandate, with the current bargaining deadline set for just after midnight. Crews are working to rebuild roads and bridges across northern Nova Scotia after more than 200 millimeters of rain caused widespread flooding and is believed to have contributed to one death. Public Works Minister Fred Tilley says hundreds of workers are trying to restore Cape Breton Island's road network and reconnect communities cut off by the washouts. From the Canadian Press, I'm David Augustine.
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2: Chad. Rankin's going to release from the backfield, so I think everybody will be going for Cody Fajardo, who goes deep and up into the air. And is that complete? Yeah, he held on to it. That's a first down catch on the play for Austin Mack, who's got his mitts on this football game now with his first reception, and that'll be a first down for the Elks, their biggest play offensively of the game. Takes it to the Calgary 30-yard line. Fajardo drops back, steps to the top of the pocket. He's going to run now. He'll get to the 30, tries to turn the corner, gets to the 25. He'll get a first down inside the 20-yard line. Cody Fajardo gets on his horse and takes off. He'll get a first down for the Edmonton Elks to the 20-yard line. Rankins to the right of Fajardo. The ball's pulled away. Fajardo throws. Ailer up, Edmonton. Touchdown, Elks. Kayon Julian Grant with the touchdown. Flag comes out late on the play. We'll see what that's all about. But the Elks have put six on the board.
3: And from an offensive standpoint, that's all we can give you. They had six of their seven first downs on that drive, scoring drive for the Edmonton Elks. It took 11 plays, 79 yards. It almost took 5 minutes off the clock. Elks are down 18-7 here in the Labor Day Classic 2026 edition here to the Calgary Stampeders as we're joined by our Inside the Game analyst, Blake Dermott. Oh, this offense, Blake, it hasn't been much to write home about.
4: Well, you know, actually, Calgary's hasn't been either. Yeah, Vernon Adams and Cody Fajardo both have 16 attempts, 9 completions, 56% passing, you know. The thing that's hurt them more than the fact that they haven't played for 17 games or 17 days is the turnovers, obviously.
3: Yeah.
4: 3 turnovers. That's something. I mean, the defense has sacked Vernon Adams twice. I thought they've controlled his passing pretty well. They haven't let him take off and run around. Mills has been, they've contained him so far, but I don't think Cody Fajardo has looked sharp. I think there's been a couple passes that have been dropped. Rankin had one hit him in the hands, dropped. You know, there was there's just some situations where they just, and then defense, you know, with 5 penalties. There has been that big penalty against Vernon Adams by Nick Anderson. Just guys doing things that they don't normally do. And I think they're sitting at 5 penalties now, tied to Calgary, so that it's not like it's out of hand, but I think last game against Winnipeg, they only had a couple penalties. So this is a team that really looks rusty, really looks like they're going to be talking to each other and try to get this thing figured out at halftime, but good thing Calgary isn't playing a whole lot better otherwise. Just be a runaway.
3: Yeah, and, you know, historically this season, the Elks seem to have found ways to figure it out. And, you know, talking to Austin Mack yesterday or on Saturday, and he said the one thing that we're looking at, a couple of things. One is just start a bit better. Secondly, get better first down production. Well, I would say both areas still need some work here. And again, you know, and we harp on it every game, and we've been harping on it for close to, you know, a season and two-thirds now. They cannot get Justin Rankin going consistently enough, and it's happened again here tonight.
4: Well, they didn't get Justin Rankin going in that first half against Winnipeg either. And this is arguably a better defense that they're playing against. You know, Hicks has got the one sack, caused the fumble. So, you know, he's getting pressure. I haven't thought that the offensive line has played poorly, but they certainly aren't taking advantages of the simple things that they got to do, right? They have to make simple plays, get on a little bit of a roll right now with simple passes. And there's been a couple of times, as I mentioned, Cody Fajardo's had to throw the ball down the middle. One was, you know, a couple of high passes. And he just doesn't look like he feels comfortable. And frankly, I don't think anybody looks like they feel comfortable except for the defense right now. I think the defense has kept them in this game. And 10 points down at the way they played this first half and, you know, giving away the interception in the last minute, there's another one of those cardinal sins, right? You march down the field on the short field and you get a touchdown going into the half. That's always going to be something that's going to help you. But the Elks aren't out of this, but boy, they have to play like the Elks this season to get back into it.
3: Yeah, what we're used to seeing, right? And let's give you the stats story now, brought to you by Ultrashine. 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So as you mentioned, Blake, it's pretty quiet offensively, even though we do have, you know, an 18-7 lead for the Stampeders. But Stamps only have 145 yards of offense to 108 for the Elks. Cody Fajardo is 6 of 19 for 99 yards. One touchdown, one interception. That touchdown is a career-high 19, and yes, that number will be counting. Will be going up. Vernon Adams Jr., 9 of 16 for 100 yards and one touchdown. Dedrick Mills, 6 carries, 20 yards, but it's Vernon Adams, 33 yards on 4 carries, and same with Cody Fajardo. He's the leading rusher, 15 yards on 3 carries. Justin Rankin has just 3 carries for minus 1 yard, has 4 catches for 3 yards. So that's 2 yards in total for someone who has 249 yards from scrimmage coming in the last two games. The leading receiver is Austin Mack. 1 catch, 4 targets, 26 yards. Keon Julian Granis, touchdown. 2 receptions off 2 targets. He has 25 yards for the Stampeders. Leading receiver, Jalen Philpott, 5 catches on 7 targets for 58 yards. Defensively, Nick Anderson, Joel DeBlanco, 4 defensive tackles each. DeBlanco has a sack. Malik Carney has a sack. Let's talk about that line of scrimmage battle. You kind of touched on it, but maybe from the Elks' perspective is, you know, they seem to be getting some pressure on Vernon Adams, and maybe there was, you know, the last couple drives, Adams able to use his feet and get away, and maybe they lose contain, but overall, how would you assess the play of that front four, front seven?
4: Well, I think that the front seven for the Elks has done a decent job. I mean, we know what Dedrick Mills is close to 900 yards on the season right now. Would you say he has like 25 yards, 20, yeah, 26 yards? They've been able to contain him. And, of course, as I mentioned, they've sacked Vernon Adams, who's as fleet of foot as a quarterback is in this league. And they've got to him twice, and they've made him throw some passes when he's got out of containment, but being chased, and they haven't been successful. So I think the defense has done a pretty good job. I think there's still, you know, you a lot of talk about the offensive line and how much disruption there's been this year. Now Wood Manzi comes back, he gets a penalty, gets into it. He's being physical as the way we know he plays, but they're not in sync right now. And Bordner has had a little trouble as a left tackle. He's had some trouble, you know, guys getting around him, and that's not something we've seen from him all year. And a couple of them, you know, the last one where he got beat around the outside. I mean, as a tackle, I understand you think your quarterback's going to be in a certain position, and if he's deeper than you think he is or shallower than you think he is, you don't have eyes in the back of your head. And that's last one, that's what happened with Bordner. I think he thought Cody Fajardo was going to be at 7 yards, but he was back at 10 yards, and all of a sudden his guy is right chasing him down. So yeah. So I think that they're just a little bit out of sync right now, and you know, everybody's got to settle down. Everybody's just got to do their job, and hopefully the second half is a much better effort. Otherwise, we're going to talk about, okay, what do we do for next Saturday?
3: Yeah, exactly. And quickly here, so far, the Elks cover units have done a good job on Tyreek McAllister.
4: Yeah, outstanding job, I think. I think they've made a couple of nice tackles in positions where if he beats that guy, it's going to go for a long ways. But no, I think the punting and the conditions, we haven't even talked about the weather conditions, really windy in the face, a little wet. And I think that's been a little bit of a disruption to everybody. But now you've had 30 minutes to figure it out. Let's see how they handle it going into the second half.
3: And Shenderick Powell, it's been somewhat of an adventure, but he does have 42 yards on three punt returns, 14-yard average. So finding a way to get it done, even though it's been a little tough handling the football on a couple of occasions. But as you mentioned, wind, rain, it's a little tough out here as well. Second half is on the way. Blake, we'll talk to you on the Points After Show. Thank you.
4: All right, Dave. Thanks.
3: That's Blake Dermott, your Inside the Game analyst. Blake looking for just a little more cohesion, a little more rhythm, and just a little more crispness from this Elks offense. Will we get it in the second half? You'll find out in moments as we'll present the second half of the Labor Day Classic 2026 edition. Stamps up 18-7 here at McMahon Stadium in Calgary. Morley, Scott, yours truly on the way next with second half action here on Elks Radio, 880 Chad.
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2: Morley Scott along with Dave Campbell back in Calgary. It's the Labor Day Classic so far. It's been just a game. 18-7, the Stampeders lead the Elks as we get set to start the second half of play in this game. The Elks have a touchdown from Kayon Julian Grant. Two touchdowns for Calgary before and after the Julian Grant touchdown. Philpott with one, and Vaughn, the short yardage quarterback, with a plunge from the 1 yard line to get in, throwing a field goal, throwing a single, and that all adds up to an 18-7 lead for the Stampeders over the Elks here at McMahon Stadium, where it's kind of been raining on and off. It is some dark clouds above us here at McMahon, but it's not cold. It is a little cool, the rain coming down. The second half is afoot here in Calgary as Blanchard kicks it off, and it is two Stampeders colliding with each other, McAllister and Brown. I would go with McAllister on that one if you had a decision to make for a kick return over the defensive lineman. But he ended up banging into McAllister, and they go down, fall on the football, so no return on the kickoff, and the Calgary Stampeders will start from their own 35-yard line to begin this series with an 18-7 lead here in Calgary as we start the second half of play. Brennan Adams, 9 of 16 for 100 yards and a touchdown. He's 5 yards back of center now to wait for the football to get second half underway offensively. There's the snap. Everybody's going. The ball's handed off and a sweep to the left side. And we've got an injured elk down on the field. And it is... going to be Jared Brinkman, who slowly gets up. Looks like he's kind of clutching an arm or a shoulder, but it looks like he's all right as he will stay in for this second down and eight play from the Stampeders from their own 38. Adams waits for the snap. He's got three receivers to the right. That's the wide side of the field, two to the left. He looks left, looks right, and throws down the middle. That's complete to Clark Barnes at the 45-yard line of the Elks. Big first down for the Stampeders. Takes it to the Edmonton 45. Barnes with the reception, so it's going to be first down. Calgary with an 18-7 lead over the Elks. We're just a couple of minutes into the second half here in Calgary. Dedrick Mills stands to the right side of Vernon Adams. Now he escapes from the backfield to the right side. The ball goes that way, but it will go to Barnes, who will take it up across the 40 to close to the 35-yard line. So that'll take it. That'll be about a yard short. So it's going to be second and one coming up for the Stamps.
3: Yeah, a little inside zone screen picked up very quickly by the Elks, but nice job by Barnes just to kick it upfield really quickly.
2: Vaughn's into the game. Now flags come out. Vaughn's into the game short yardage. And we'll wait for the call from Justin McInnes. We'll likely wait a while, as we've done all night long so far. It's going against Calgary as they're marching the ball back.
9: Too many players. Calgary. It's a five-yard penalty. Remains second down.
2: Yeah, I saw a lot of black jerseys out there.
3: Yeah, I saw Quincy Vaughn and even Vernon Adams. They were looking at the bench going, their arms outstretched, wondering what's going on. And if that happens, sometimes get a penalty. Oh, they did.
2: That turns a second and one into a second and six, pushing the ball back just outside the 40. It also brings Vernon Adams back into the game now. He'll drop back. He's looking to throw. He does throw. He's got a man open downfield, and that's a touchdown. Great catch downfield by Clark Barnes. His third touchdown of the season. And the Stampeders closed the first half with a touchdown. They open the second half with a touchdown.
3: And are proving to be the better team right now as they are starting to pull away from the Edmonton Elks. Vernon Adams, excellent protection, pump fakes. That's going to hold Tyrell Ford for about a half a second. It was enough for Clark Barnes to slip in behind him. And a great throw and catch. Vernon Adams to Clark Barnes.
2: Convert is good. That'll make it 25-7. The Stampeders lead the Elks here on Labor Day. The Elks offense will come onto the field for the first time in the second half as they desperately need to get something going, for sure. We'll take a break. When we come back, it's Elks football. This is your Alberta Ford Dealers, Edmonton Elks football on 88 Chet.
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2: The Clark Barnes touchdown makes it 25-7. Stampeders lead the Elks. Edmonton about to get the football back, and we'll see how they respond to this one. As the Stampeders have scored back-to-back touchdowns late in the first half and on their first series in the second half.
3: Really haven't been dominated like this since probably the game in Montreal against the Alouettes, when the Alouettes really ran away from the Elks in the third quarter. But there's time.
2: And lots of time left, yeah. Just 3 minutes into the second half. Ball blows off the tee, so Rennie Paredes will tee it up again.
3: Stamps with the win at their back right now, so the Elks will get it on the in the fourth quarter, but they got to make a game out of this. Oh, geez.
2: And the ball goes over Powell's head again as he leaped up for it, missed it. He gets it inside the five, gets now outside the 10. Oh, he takes a shot, and the ball comes free, but the Elks do recover it back on their own two-yard line. Wow. Life came at Shenderick Powell fast on that return.
3: Now he was saying at halftime he's found a way to be productive even though he's had trouble corralling the football. But that time, I mean, he's trying to catch it two hands like a receiver instead of letting it come into the breadbasket.
2: So he has to go back and get it. He does. Then he gets it up almost to the 15-yard line and then he gets hammered on the play. And fumbles it. The Elks did recover it, and actually, I think were they gonna mark him down? No, they couldn't. They must have, because it's at the 10-yard line.
3: So yeah.
2: Not as bad as it looked at first for the Elks. It'll go first and 10 from their own 10. Fajardo in the rain, drops and throws. It's complete to the near side. It'll be a very short gain to Justin Rankin. They're gonna mark that. Looks like a four-yard gain, so let's call it second and six coming up for the Elks.
3: They're going to say Powell got 10 yards on that return.
2: Pretty good, considering what he had to do to get the football, but he's looked good making the returns, but
3: they got to corral.
2: He's had some issues with the football in the air.
3: Got to handle the football more cleanly than he has.
2: Jardo on second down drops, throws. That is complete, or did he get it? No, he didn't.
3: I thought
2: after it went up into the air, Joe Robustelli dove out for it, but
3: I thought he had it.
2: Could not get it, and that's going to bring Jake Julian out to punt.
3: I believe that's a 6-2 and out.
2: And Julian will go into his own end zone to kick this ball away, I believe. So the start of the second half offensively looked like most of the first half for the Elks. Julian has his toes on the goal line and his heels in the end zone as he waits for the snap from Brad Halatic.
3: And it's raining pretty good, and that wind's swirling down on field level.
2: kicks it from about the three. It is up into the air and will come down at about the 42-yard line. And McAllister caught from behind again by Halatic, and he makes the special teams tackle. And the Stampeders will have pretty good field position. They'll start this series on the Edmonton side of center field. Calgary with a 25-7 lead, 5 minutes gone in the third quarter of play. 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
2: 10:31 to go in the third quarter of play here in Calgary. 25-7. The Stampeders lead the Elks here on Labor Day. It is Calgary football right now. They're going to go first and 10 from their own 34-yard line. As Penley had kicked them back from their original starting position for the drive after the punt return. All right, Vernon Adams stands just inside his 30 to wait for the snap. Three receivers to the right side, one motioning to the left side now, and there's the handoff to Dedrick Mills, and he'll get a handful up close to the 40-yard line.
3: Now, the time of possession battle is starting to really pull away from the Elks, too, as the Stampeders are close to 20 minutes. The Elks just under 15 minutes at 14:51, so...
2: Well, there's a lot of talk about the team that plays the cleanest football is going to win the game, and that's clearly the Calgary Stampeders. Elks have made some mistakes, and Calgary's capitalized on it.
3: Two turnovers, fumble and an interception, and that's ended up in their own end zone.
2: Adams throws, incomplete. That one, I'm guessing you can blame on the rain. Now we get some pushing and shoving as... It is a couple of guys going nose to nose, and it's the Elks Bastone who is kind of thrown down by Encano. Punting time for the Stampeders on a third and four now as Bassett comes into the game.
3: It's the fourth two and out for the Stampeders.
2: Bassett's got his hand in his hand warmers, so it's obviously he's trying to keep it dry and warm. As he waits for the snap, rain's coming down pretty good here in Calgary right now. There's the kick, and it is fielded by Cephas. Cephas up across the 15, close to the 20-yard line on the play. So he returns the ball, and the Elks offense will come back onto the field. We'll see what they can do when we come back. They're down 25-7 to the Stamps. 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
2: Here's Fajardo to Joe Robustelli just across the 20. He's got his first reception as an Elk. Takes it to the 26-yard line. And it's going to be second down for the Elks after a pickup of about 6 yards for Robustelli.
3: Oh, yeah, a rusher, too. I think it's Ormalade right in the grill of Cody Fajardo, but he got the ball away cleanly.
2: Robustelli, after the reception, now moves from the left side to the right side. He's in motion as Fajardo drops back, throws, hits him again, and now the ball comes free, and it's picked up by Brendan O'Leary Orange, and he will take it to the 44. We'll see how they rule this one. Robustelli with the catch.
3: Flag,
2: and then he was stripped. We'll see if they call it a reception or if it's an incompletion or not. O'Leary Orange on the spot to grab it and move it forward a few more yards.
3: Late flag, too, as Jordan Murray was grill to grill with Clarence Hicks.